0: credit to you and to the land of the people that produced you, but likewise a boon and benefaction to mankind.
1: Mm-hmm.
0: You know, we're not going to just write books for us to read. These are going to be books that lots of people should read.
1: Yes.
0: And society can gain from the goodness that we have to share.
1: Yes.
0: I love that. Well, society isn't being so kind further north of Utah Territory.
1: Mm-hmm.
0: In Idaho, they have implemented an oath, what becomes known as the Idaho Test Oath.
1: Mm-hmm.
0: What is this, and how does it affect Latter-day Saints who are living in that area?
1: So there are a number of laws that have been passed over the past decade in Utah Territory and in Idaho and in other and in the United States that were really bearing down on the saints in all sorts of difficult ways. The Edmunds Act of 1882 had prohibited people who are practicing polygamy from being able to vote, but it was only people who were practicing polygamy. But in Idaho Territory, they passed a law that essentially required people to state that they did not even belong to a church that practiced polygamy. And if they did, they were not allowed to vote. So it didn't even matter if they practiced themselves, if they even belonged to a church, they were prohibited from voting. And surprisingly, that was upheld by the Idaho Supreme Court at the time that that was legal, which is just astonishing to me that that would be happening. And a quarter of the residents of Idaho at the time were Latter-day Saints. So it effectively disenfranchised a quarter of the population.
0: Wilford is in a very difficult situation, not only in these trials, but also just plural marriage in general.
1: Mm-hmm.
0: And in this chapter, we learn a stake president asks him, can you just clarify for us that they'd been giving some direction and he wanted to know, can I perform some plural marriages?
1: Mm-hmm.
0: And Wilford Woodruff tells him no.
1: Yes. And I think it's so important, and I hope readers are able to feel how the pressure has just continued to ratchet up on the saints and how much they are suffering. You know, individual saints, their families are scattered and broken apart. They're living in fear that the next knock on the door is someone who's going to come and arrest a member of their family. The church itself, after the passage of the Edmunds-Tucker Act, is being threatened even with the loss of the temples, because after that was passed, any property over $50,000 could be confiscated by the government. So they were facing some very real threats. There were people who had immigrated who wanted to be citizens and were not being allowed to become citizens because they were associated with the church. So President Woodruff at the time had some extraordinarily serious complications on his hands. And they were starting slowly to discuss and to think about, like, how public are we going to be with our practice of plural marriage, with everything that we're dealing with? And there had been some discussion. So during this conversation that takes place in the chapter where George Q. Cannon is present, George Q. Cannon was aware that there had been discussions about, you know, what are we going to do in
0: right.
1: the face of all of this pressure? Right. However, when the stake president asks him point blank, should we stop performing all plural marriage in Utah Territory? And they really had declined at this point, and a lot of them were happening in Mexico or Canada, but there were still some plural marriages that were happening. When Wilford answered him and said, I think it is best to stop performing these marriages at this time, George Q. Cannon was shocked.
0: Stunned.
1: Mm-hmm.
2: In fact, he says, it's the first time that anything of this kind has ever been uttered to my knowledge by one holding keys.
1: Yes.
2: And I just put myself in the position of the saints, too. They're thinking, we've been given this commandment to practice plural marriage mm-hmm. to build up a righteous nation.
1: Mm-hmm.
2: And in connection with that answer to the stake president, Wilford Woodruff also says that he's reminded of when the saints in Jackson County, Missouri, were commanded to build a temple,
1: mm-hmm.
2: but they were forced to abandon their plans when the opposition was too great. And so he likens it to this, and he says, in that case, the saints' offering was accepted. He says, so it is now with this nation, and the consequences of this will have to fall upon those who take this course to prevent our obeying this commandment. And so he's saying, we're doing the best that we can, and the consequences of it are not on us
1: mm-hmm.
2: if it's not being fulfilled or
1: yes.
2: practiced.
1: Yes.
2: I just thought that was such a powerful comparison and something that helped me understand a little bit more about what was going on at the time.
1: Mm-hmm. One thing that I also found interesting about this particular scene is the source we have for this is George Buchanan's journal. He's writing about it right after it happens. And he says, during the conversation, President Woodruff expresses his opinion, what he thinks. And then he says, well, here's George Cannon. He'll tell you what he thinks. And George Cannon was usually not reluctant to express himself. He usually was quite happy to tell people what he thought. But in this case, he truly was silent. He did not know what to say. And in his journal, he wrote, I don't know what I think yet, but I do know that this is the first time that I have heard this ever uttered by someone who was holding the keys. And so it also shows George Buchanan's own process of coming to understand what the next steps needed to be.
0: It is fascinating. And I would invite our listeners, again, you can go out to the George Buchanan journals and you can read this. In later years, people will say, oh, the manifesto was George's idea. Mm-hmm. And it is just so clear from his own journal that that is not the case. Mm-hmm. Wilford Woodruff is being advised, as you mentioned earlier, any property over $50,000 is going to be confiscated. Mm-hmm. That includes the temples. Mm-hmm. He's got lawyers telling him, you got to make a statement. You got to do something.
1: Yeah.
0: The pressure is bearing down on him. And I think we have to play a quote here from the last of this chapter, which explains the answer that he's given and some ambiguity that he's left with.
3: As Wilford prayed, the Lord answered him, I, Jesus Christ, the Savior of the world, am in your midst, he said. All that I have revealed and promised and decreed concerning the generation in which you live shall come to pass, and no power shall stay my hand. The Savior did not tell Wilford exactly what to do, but he promised that all would be well if the saints followed the Spirit. Have faith in God, the Savior said. He will not forsake you. I, the Lord, will deliver my saints from the dominion of the wicked in mine own due time and way.
1: And that was so powerful for me when I was reading and helping to draft this chapter, because I think we have all had experiences where we have gone to the Lord in prayer and have wanted to have a very clear answer about what we're supposed to do. And I see this is a prophet who is dealing with one of the most difficult problems that any prophet could be asked to deal with. And essentially, the Lord says to him what the Lord has said to me a number of times, trust me, I'm not going to tell you everything to do, but I am going to tell you that everything is in my hands and it will all be okay, and have faith. And at this point, this is what the Lord tells Wilford, and he has not shown exactly how things are going to work out, but he has faith and trusts that the Savior is beside him, and he moves forward.
2: That's such a message of comfort and hope in a very turbulent time. Mm-hmm. Angela, thank you so much for joining us today and sharing your experiences, especially as a writer for Saints. You have such a unique perspective, and we appreciate you sharing that with us today.
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2: And I'm Shaylin Back. Thank you for listening.
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6: 1st of all, thank you for that stirring musical number. Thank you so very much. 33 years ago, while a student at Brigham Young University, I had a small role in an evening fireside like the one we were holding tonight. The speaker was President Spencer W. Kimball, and I found myself walking next to him as he moved toward the entry, coming into the Marriott Center. I asked him if he ever became nervous in standing before such a large assembly. With a smile, he responded, Brother Anderson, you know that the scriptures say, if ye are prepared, ye shall not fear, and I am trembling from my head to my toes. Tonight, I know how he felt. I express my love and respect for each of you seated here and for you who are gathered across the world. I know of your goodness and devotion to the gospel, your faith and hope for the future, and your desire to please your Heavenly Father. I pray that the Lord's Spirit will bless my words and your understanding. I want to tell you of the Lord's guiding hand in our meeting tonight. During the early days of January, I worked to organize and outline what I would present to you. Knowing that Elder Bednar was scheduled to speak to you in February, I asked him if he had finalized the subject he would address. I was taken back when he responded that his talk was about holding fast to the iron rod. It was the exact title I had chosen for my talk. The choir was already practicing this beautiful number that they have just shared with us. As Elder Bednar and I discussed the messages we had prepared, it was evident that we had approached the subject differently. Elder Bednar thought for a moment and said, "The Lord loves the young adults of the church. There is purpose in this. This is a message the Lord wants delivered. I determined to proceed." Then, just a week later, and before Elder Bednar's talk, President Boyd K. Packer, acting president of the Quorum of the 12 Apostles, gave a BYU devotional address he entitled, "Lehi's Dream and You." He, too, included in his talk what it means to hold fast to the iron rod. My brothers and sisters, this is a subject the Lord wants you to think about. You will remember from the talks of President Packer and Elder Bednar, and from your own study of the Book of Mormon, the key elements of Lehi's dream of the Tree of Life. Elder Bednar taught us that the Tree of Life, identified as the love of God, is a representation of Jesus Christ, and that the joy and happiness received by partaking of the fruit of the tree symbolizes the blessings of the Savior's atonement. There was also a great and spacious building. President Packer's talk opened my mind to new ways of thinking about this part of the dream. You will find his talk at byu.edu. Also in the dream were mists of darkness, representing the temptations of the devil that obscured the pathway leading to the tree. Finally, there was an iron rod, representing the Word of God, allowing one to successfully pass through the mists of darkness and arrive at the tree. The choir sang so beautifully, "Hold to the rod, the iron rod. 'Tis strong and bright and true. The iron rod is the Word of God. 'Twill safely guide us through." And how we loved hearing it both in Spanish and Portuguese as well. And how we wish we could hear it in all the languages that are listening to us tonight. Nephi promised us that whoso would hearken unto the Word of God and would hold fast unto it would never perish. Neither could the temptations of the adversary overpower them to lead them away to destruction. The iron rod is the Word of God. I like to think of it this way. The Word of God contains three very strong elements that intertwine and sustain one another to form an immovable rod. These three elements include, first, the scriptures, or the words of the ancient prophets. You will remember Elder Bednar's piercing question of last month. Are you and I daily reading, studying, and searching the scriptures in a way that enables us to hold fast to the iron rod? The second element of the Word of God is the personal revelation and inspiration that comes to us through the Holy Ghost. President Packer said it this way in his talk in this very room. If you hold to the rod, you can feel your way forward with the gift of the Holy Ghost. Grasp the iron rod and do not let it go. Through the power of the Holy Ghost, you can feel your way through life. My subject tonight is the third element, a critical addition intertwining with the other two. This third part of the iron rod represents the words of the living prophets. We must also hold fast to the words of God as delivered by the living prophets. My prayer is that from our time together tonight, we will increase our attentiveness to what the living prophets are teaching, accelerate our response to what we are learning, and deepen our understanding of what it means to hold fast to their words. Many years ago, President George Q. Cannon, then a member of the First Presidency, said, "We have the Bible, the Book of Mormon, and the Book of Doctrine and Covenants. But all these books, without the living oracles and a constant stream of revelation from the Lord, would not lead any people into the celestial kingdom of God. This may seem a strange declaration to make, but strange as it may sound, it is nevertheless true. Of course, these records are all of infinite value. They cannot be too highly prized, nor can they be too closely studied. But in and of themselves, with all the light that they give, they are insufficient to guide the children of men and to lead them into the presence of God. To be thus led requires a living priesthood and constant revelation from God to the people according to the circumstances in which they may be placed." Of course, we who are here tonight love President Gordon B. Hinckley, the two counselors in the First Presidency, and the Quorum of the 12 Apostles. But in acknowledging our love and our loyalty, I would ask, could our attention to the counsel and the teaching of these brethren be more active, searching, and responsive? Think how you would respond to the following questions. Could you tell me the names of the three members of the First Presidency and each of the names of those who comprise the Quorum of the 12? These are the 15 men you and I sustain as prophets, seers, and revelators. If we were to hold up a picture of these brethren, would you recognize each of them? We rarely pay close attention to someone we do not recognize or know. Could you share with me the counsel given by the First Presidency and the Quorum of the 12 from last October's General Conference? And could you identify the concerns of President Hinckley, President Monson, and President Faust in the First Presidency message of the Ensign and Liahona during the first 3 months of this year? Perhaps more importantly, could you share with me a recent decision where you changed something in your life because of counsel received from one of these 15 men? The reasons our answers to these questions are so important rests in the calling and responsibility of the First Presidency and the 12. Whenever the Lord's church has been established, the Lord has called prophets and apostles. The Savior said, "Ye have not chosen me, but I have chosen you and ordained you." To these men, that ordination brings a spiritual power and a solemn responsibility, a power to know and to testify, and a responsibility to teach and to bless. It also brings a responsibility and a promise to us. We have a responsibility to listen and to follow, and we have a promise that blessings will come as we believe and act on their words. When the Lord called 12 disciples in the Americas after his resurrection, he taught the people these things, quote, "Blessed are ye if ye shall give heed unto the words of these 12 whom I have chosen from among you to minister unto you and to be your servants." In our day, in a very difficult time, the Lord promised the saints, "If my people will hearken unto my voice and unto the voice of my servants, who I have appointed to lead my people, Behold, verily I say unto you, they shall not be moved out of their place. This is the Lord's pattern. He calls 15 men from the ordinary pursuits of life and endows them with the keys and power to guide and direct us. We are not forced to obey. There is no compulsion. But if we will be attentive to their words, if we will be responsive and willing to change our behavior as the Holy Ghost confirms their counsel, we will not be moved out of our place, meaning we will hold fast to the iron rod and will forever remain safely on the path leading to the tree of life. How do we seek out and hold fast to the counsel of the living prophets? Let's consider the question by thinking more deeply about the three words we use in sustaining these men: prophets, seers, and revelators. First, the word prophet. The Apostle John said, "The testimony of Jesus is the spirit of prophecy. Prophets testify of Christ." Their sure witness of the living Christ is one of the greatest blessings to the church and to the world. The Lord declared that these men are to be special witnesses of the name of Christ in all the world. Above all else, their voices are raised in testimony of His divinity and His reality. This witness, born in their discipleship and tempered in their ordination, can have a significant influence on our own feelings. Their testimonies are expressed simply, allowing the Holy Ghost to carry the witness into our hearts. For example, we may hear them testify with such words as these: "As surely as I know that I am here and you are there, I know that Jesus is the Christ. He lives." Or, "Mine is the certain knowledge that Jesus is our divine Savior, Redeemer, and the Son of God the Father. I know of His reality by a sure perception that I can, so sacred I cannot give utterance to it." While these statements are powerful, it is the accompanying spiritual confirmation that burns in our hearts and strengthens us. Explaining the role of angels, Moroni said, "And the office of their ministry," meaning the ministry of angels, "is to prepare the way among the children of men by declaring the word of Christ unto the chosen vessels of the Lord, that they may bear testimony of Him. And by so doing, the Lord God prepareth the way that the residue of men may have faith in Christ, that the Holy Ghost may have place in their hearts." The first presidency and the quorum of the 12 apostles are the Lord's chosen vessels. Our own faith in the Savior grows and develops through the times and seasons of our lives. There may be moments of doubt or discouragement when we feel as though we are enveloped in the mists of darkness. Do not underestimate what we each can receive from the solemn, sure testimony of the Savior, borne by His special witnesses. That witness, received in a spirit of faith, will strengthen us in moments of difficulty and give us a firm footing as we move along the path toward the tree of life. Hold fast to the words of the prophets. Ponder them, believe them, trust them, follow them. Let me give you an example. A young married friend of mine lost his little daughter in a tragic accident. In the months that followed, with the loneliness, the asking why, and the sadness, doubt began to enter his life. He told me that he wasn't sure what he believed anymore. I suggested to him that in this difficult time, he might want to yield to his doubts a little less and trust the words of the Savior and the Savior's chosen vessels a little more. My friend poured himself into the Scriptures, the promises of the Savior, and the bold, reassuring witness of the living prophets. He held fast to their sure testimony of the Savior when his own seemed to falter. He held fast to the iron rod. With time, the darkness dissipated, the tree came back into view, and he partook of the precious fruit of the atonement. Next, what is a seer? In the Book of Mormon, Ammon explains the role of a seer to King Limhi. But a seer can know of things which are past, and also of things which are to come. And by them shall all things be revealed, and hidden things shall come to light, and things which are not known shall be made known by them. Look at this beautiful picture. What do you see? Wouldn't you love to be canoeing in this peaceful setting? Doesn't it look appealing? What if your view was suddenly enlarged and you saw this? The canoe ride would be very different than you first perceived. Spiritually, seers see the wider view. They see what we sometimes cannot see. Their words and counsel help us to see the larger view. If we heed their counsel, holding fast to the iron rod, we will be safe. Let me give you an example. President Hinckley has spoken strongly about the blessings of tithing. He speaks to us as general authorities about it. He has said, "We can pay our tithing. This is not as much a matter of money as it is a matter of faith. I urge you, every one of you, to take the Lord at his word in this important matter. We reiterate the promise of the Lord, given anciently through the prophet Malachi, that he will open the windows of heaven upon those who are honest with him in the payment of their tithes and offerings, that there shall not be room enough to receive the promised blessings." In the fall of 2001, three of the 12 were in Brazil at the same time, and each taught the promises of an honest tithing. A few months later, a young college student in São Paulo was put to the test. She was working and going to school. Here are her words as told by President Hinckley. "The university in which I studied had a regulation that prohibited students who had not paid all their fees from taking tests. I faced serious financial difficulties. It was a Thursday when I received my salary. When I figured the monthly budget, I noticed that there wouldn't be enough to pay both my tithing and my university fees. I would have to choose between them. The bi-monthly tests would start the following week, and if I didn't take them, I could lose the entire school year. I felt great agony. My heart ached. I had a painful decision before me, and I didn't know what to do." Through prayer, she determined that she would trust in the Lord and in the words of the prophets. On Sunday, she paid her tithing. The next day, she sought a way to be able to take her test, but could not find a solution. She then explained what happened. "The working period was ending when my employer approached and gave the last instructions of the day. Suddenly he paused and asked, 'How is your college?' I was surprised. The only thing I could answer was, 'Everything is all right.' He looked thoughtfully at me and left. Moments later, the secretary entered the room, saying that I was very fortunate. The employer had just said that from that day, the company would pay fully for my college. 'Before you leave,' she said, 'stop at my desk and inform me of the costs so that tomorrow I can give you the check.'" The student then explained her feelings. "After the secretary left, I knelt exactly where I was and thanked the Lord for his generosity. I said to Heavenly Father that he didn't have to bless me so much. I only needed the cost of 1 month's installment, and the tithing I had paid on Sunday was very small compared to the amount I was receiving. Then she recalls this. During that prayer, the words recorded in Malachi and declared so often by the prophet and apostles came into my mind. Prove me now herewith, saith the Lord of hosts, if I will not open you the windows of heaven and pour you out a blessing that there shall not be room enough to receive it. End of quote. Clouded in the midst of darkness, the decision was difficult. The outcome was unsure, but she held fast to the iron rod. Her faith in the Lord and in the Lord's prophets was confirmed. While all experiences may not be so immediate in their resolution, the promises for those who honestly keep the law of tithing are absolutely certain. I have heard President Monson say to return missionaries, "There is one way you will always stay active in the church. Always be honest in the payment of your tithing." What a beautiful promise from the first counselor in the first presidency of the church. Finally, a revelator. The word revelator comes from the Greek word apocalypse, meaning to make known or to uncover. As revelators, the first presidency and the Quorum of the Twelve make known the Lord's specific concerns for us and what we need to do to respond. Moreover, with so many choices and decisions available to us, revelators help direct our attention to what is most important in our journey through mortality. They help us focus. In August 2005, President Hinckley invited us to read the Book of Mormon prior to the end of the year. He helped us focus our discretionary time toward what the Lord would have us do. As often accompanies the invitations of prophets, President Hinckley included a promise I'm sure is as real tonight, today, as it was in August of 2005 when he said it. He said this, "Without reservation, I promise you that if each of you will observe this simple program, regardless of how many times you previously may have read the Book of Mormon, there will come into your lives and into your homes an added measure of the Spirit of the Lord, a strengthened resolution to walk in obedience to His commandments, and a stronger testimony of the living reality of the Son of God." Were we not blessed just as the prophet promised? One young woman from the Ukraine wrote, "Every morning I prayed for the guidance of the Holy Ghost. A miracle occurred. The Book of Mormon was opened to me anew. I received answers to questions I had had for years." A young adult from Germany wrote, "Because I studied longer each day, I made connections I had never made before. The Book of Mormon truly is full of testimonies of Jesus Christ. Because of the Spirit I felt, my own testimony of my Redeemer increased." And how about this comment from a young family in Utah? "We wondered if our four-year-old was even listening when we read the Book of Mormon. But then one day, when asked why his room was so messy, he replied, 'Someone has been plundering in there.'" Here is another example of the role of a revelator. President Hinckley has strongly counseled you, the young adults of the church, to pursue as much education as possible. In October General Conference, he said, quote, "I call your attention to another matter that gives me great concern. In Revelation, the Lord has mandated that this people get all the education they can. He has been very clear about this." End of quote. What is the great concern? Education. Who has been very clear about this? The Lord. Who is revealing this to you? His prophet. And yes, he is speaking to you. If you come from a family that has few resources for education, you may be unsure about what this means for you. When you are unsure, hold fast to the iron rod. Trust the words of the prophet. The answers will come. In some parts of the world, such as in the United States and Europe, it may mean that you need to sell your automobile or live in more humble circumstances in order to stay enrolled or return to school. In other areas of the world, the sacrifice may be greater. In some countries, the Perpetual Education Fund may be able to help. In almost all cases, it will require faith, trusting in the Lord and in the Lord's prophet, holding fast to the iron rod as you find your way. If you are not sure how to follow the specific counsel of the prophet, pray with all your heart and discuss your concerns with your parents and with your bishop. While it will require patience and faith, I promise you that answers will come and a way will be open to you. I have seen answers come to many young people of faith in Latin America. Thousands are holding fast to the iron rod, trusting in President Hinckley and pursuing their education. Prophetic direction flows from each member of the First Presidency and Quorum of the Twelve, all of whom we sustain as prophets, seers, and revelators. If we had time, we could review the counsel from each of them. Let me give you an example of counsel from one of the Twelve. Nearly 2 years ago, Elder Dallin H. Oakes addressed you in an evening like we are sharing tonight. You will remember that he caught your attention when he raised the issue of dating rather than hanging out. I see you remember. Here is a statement from his talk. My single young friends, we counsel you to channel your associations with the opposite sex into dating patterns that have the potential to mature into marriage, not hanging out patterns that only have the prospect to mature into team sports like touch football. Now, the important question. What did you do following his talk? Did anything change? Elder Eyring gave this warning. The failure to take prophetic counsel lessens our power to take inspired counsel in the future. Every time in my life when I have chosen to delay following inspired counsel or decided that I was an exception, I came to know that I had put myself in harm's way. Every time that I have listened to the counsel of prophets and felt it confirmed in prayer and then followed it, I have found that I moved toward safety. How do your actions over the past 2 years show that you are holding fast to the iron rod? Those who responded positively and promptly to Elder Oak's counsel surely found the blessings of heaven followed. Let me read from a letter sent to church headquarters from a couple in Arizona more than a year after his talk. Quote, your remarks have had a lasting impact on our lives. Your direct and clear counsel helped us realize that dating was an opportunity to get to know one another better and not an immediate commitment to a long-term relationship or marriage. But the result was that we were married in May in the Washington, D.C. temple. I would like to invite my wife, Kathy, who has taught these principles so well to our family, to briefly share her feelings about the importance of the words of the prophets.
7: My dear brothers and sisters, I had an experience about 20 years ago that made a deep impression on me. We were living in Florida. We had taken our children to the Stake Center and watched the sessions of General Conference together. A short time later, we received our conference edition of the Ensign magazine in the mail. We decided for family home evening each week that we would study one of the conference talks given by a member of the First Presidency or the Quorum of the Twelve. Our children were young, but they were old enough to read, and we wanted each member of the family to have a copy of the talk so that we could read and study and mark them together. We didn't have a store in Florida where we could purchase additional Ensign magazines, and so I took the copy that we had received in the mail to our local copy center and made copies of the talks for our family. When I was finished, I took them to the cashier, who tabulated the total number of copies that I had made and announced to me that I owed approximately $50. I'm embarrassed to say that I felt a little bit sick at my stomach, and I thought, that is a lot of money to pay to make copies of these talks for our children. And then, brothers and sisters, this thought pierced my heart. What is it worth to you and your family to have the words of God's prophets? I knew then, but I know with even greater certainty now, that it is worth everything to us and to our family. It is worth everything to you and to your future families. Of this I bear testimony. In the name of Jesus Christ, amen.
6: It's a marvelous blessing to be married to a person who has pure and uncompromising faith. And I love you, Kathy, and are thankful for you. In 1 month, we will have the opportunity to participate in a general conference of the church and hear the messages of the men we have spoken about tonight. General conference is a time to pause from what we are doing, to listen to the Lord's servants, and to prayerfully set our course for the months ahead. Please consider these questions. Have I clearly marked General Conference on my calendar so that I will be able to listen to each of the sessions available to me? How will I prepare myself during the coming months, or just a month is all we have, during the coming month, so that I will be spiritually ready to receive the messages? And as General Conference concludes, we might ask, what specific impressions came to me during the conference? What necessary changes will I make in my life? The iron rod is the Word of God. The Scriptures, the words of the living prophets, and the gift of the Holy Ghost are powerful in their ability to keep us safe. Let us hold fast to the words of the prophets. Let us hold fast to the iron rod. I'd like to conclude with an experience that occurred in March of 2000. Sister Anderson and I were invited to attend the temple dedication in Albuquerque, New Mexico. I knew that I would be asked to speak and that my remarks should be brief. We entered the celestial room dressed in white. President Hinckley sat in the middle chair with a member of the 12 on his right and with me on his left. As we reverently awaited the first session, I felt a distinct and specific impression that I should adjust the remarks I had prepared. The impression came, speak of the keys, speak of the keys. I quickly turned to the scriptures to locate the passages that explain the keys of the priesthood being returned to the earth. Then, and I can remember it as if it were yesterday, a powerful spiritual feeling came into my mind and heart. The feeling that burned within me was this: He who sits next to you holds all the priesthood keys upon the earth. He who sits next to you holds all the priesthood keys upon the earth. I took a deep breath. I looked over at President Hinckley. I could not deny the powerful manifestation of the Spirit. I thought of this scripture. For his word ye shall receive as if from mine own mouth. For by doing these things the gates of hell shall not prevail against you, and the Lord God will disperse the powers of darkness from before you and cause the heavens to shake for your good. God, our Heavenly Father, lives and loves us. His only begotten Son, Jesus Christ, is our Savior. He is resurrected. He lives. Together, they appeared to the prophet Joseph Smith. President Gordon B. Hinckley is the Lord's anointed prophet today. I so testify in the name of Jesus Christ. Amen.
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10: Surely, it must have been a day like we're having in Salt Lake City today that led Elizabeth Hewitt to say and write more than a century ago, "There is sunshine in my soul today, more glorious and bright than glows in any earthly sky, for Jesus is my light." With radiance in every note of that marvelous old Christian hymn, it's virtually impossible to sing it without smiling. But today, I wish to lift out of context just one line from that hymn that may help us on days when we find it hard to sing or smile, and peaceful, happy moments do not seem to roll. If for a time you are unable to echo the joyous melodies you hear coming from others, I ask you to hold tenaciously to the line in this hymn that reassures, Jesus, listening, can hear the songs you cannot sing. Among the realities we face as children of God living in a fallen world is that some days are difficult. Days when our faith and our fortitude are tested. These challenges may come from a lack in us, a lack in others, or just a lack in life. But whatever the reasons, we find they can rob us of songs we so much want to sing and darken the promise of springtime in the soul that Eliza Hewitt celebrates in one of her verses. So, what do we do in such times? For one thing, we embrace the Apostle Paul's counsel and hope for that which we see not, and with patience wait for it. In those moments when the melody of joy falters below our power of expression, we may have to stand silent for a time and simply listen to others, drawing strength from the splendor of the music around us. Many of us who are musically challenged have had our confidence bolstered and our singing markedly improved by positioning ourselves next to someone with a stronger, more certain voice. Surely it follows that in singing the anthems of eternity, we should stand as close as humanly possible to the Savior and Redeemer of the world, who has absolutely perfect pitch. We then take courage from His ability to hear our silence, and we take hope from His melodious messianic intercession in our behalf. Truly, it is when the Lord is near that the dove of peace sings in my heart and the flowers of grace appear. On those days when we feel a little out of tune, a little less than what we think we see or hear in others, I would ask us, especially the youth of the church, to remember it is by divine design that not all the voices in God's choir are the same. It takes variety, sopranos and altos, baritones and basses, to make rich music. To borrow a line from the cheery correspondence of two remarkable Latter-day Saint women, all God's critters got a place in the choir. When we disparage our uniqueness or try to conform to fictitious stereotypes, stereotypes driven by an insatiable consumer culture and idealized beyond any possible realization by social media, then we lose the richness of tone and timbre that God intended when he created a world of diversity. Now, this is not to say that everyone in this divine chorus can simply start shouting his or her own personal oratorio. Diversity is not cacophony, and choirs do require discipline. For our purpose today, Elder Hales, I would say discipleship. But once we've accepted divinely revealed lyrics and harmonious orchestration composed before the world was, then our Heavenly Father delights to have us sing in our own voice, not someone else's. Believe in yourself and believe in Him. Don't demean your worth or denigrate your contribution. Above all, don't abandon your role in the chorus. Why? Because you're unique. You're irreplaceable. The loss of even one voice diminishes every other singer in this great mortal choir of ours, including the loss of those who feel they are on the margins of society or the margins of the church. But even as I encourage all of you to have faith regarding songs that may be difficult to sing, I readily acknowledge that for different reasons, I struggle with other kinds of songs that should be but are not yet sung. When I see the staggering economic inequality in the world, I feel guilty singing with Mrs. Hewitt of blessings which God gives me now for joys laid up above. That chorus cannot be fully, faithfully sung until we have honorably cared for the poor. Economic deprivation is a curse that keeps on cursing year after year and generation after generation. It damages bodies, maims spirits, harms families, and destroys dreams. If we could do more to alleviate poverty, as Jesus repeatedly commands us to do, maybe some of the less fortunate in the world could hum a few notes of "There Is Sunshine in My Soul Today," perhaps for the first time in their lives. I also find it hard to sing sunny, bouncy lyrics when so many around us suffer from mental and emotional illness or other debilitating health limitations. Unfortunately, these burdens sometimes persist despite the valiant efforts of many kinds of caregivers and family members. I pray we will not let these children of God suffer in silence, and that we'll be endowed with the capacity to hear the songs they cannot now sing. And someday, I hope a great global chorus will harmonize across all racial and ethnic lines, declaring that guns and slurs and vitriol are not the way to deal with human conflict. The declarations of heaven cry out to us that the only way complex societal issues can ever be satisfactorily resolved is by loving God and keeping his commandments, thus opening the door to the one lasting salvific way to love each other as neighbors. The prophet Ether taught that we should hope for a better world. Reading that thought 1,000 years later, war and violence-weary Moroni declared that the more excellent way to that world will always be the gospel of Jesus Christ. How grateful we are that in the midst of these kinds of challenges, there comes from time to time another kind of song that we find ourselves unable to sing, but for a different reason. This is when feelings are so deep and personal, even so sacred.

0: like the prayer Jesus offered for the Nephite children. Those who were witnesses to that event recorded, "Eye hath never seen, neither hath the ear heard, so great and marvelous things as we saw and heard Jesus speak unto the Father. No tongue can speak, neither can there be written by any man, neither can the hearts of men conceive so great and marvelous things as we both saw and heard Jesus speak." These kinds of sanctified moments remain unuttered because expression, even if it were possible, might seem like desecration. Brothers and sisters, we live in a mortal world with many songs we cannot or do not yet sing. But I plead with each one of us to stay permanently and faithfully in the choir, where we will be able to savor forever that most precious anthem of all, the song of redeeming love. Fortunately, the seats for this particular number are limitless. There is room for those who speak different languages, celebrate diverse cultures, and live in a host of locations. There's room for the single, the married, for large families, and for the childless. There is room for those who once had questions regarding their faith, and room for those who still do. There is room for those with differing sexual attractions. In short, there is a place for everyone who loves God and honors His commandments as the inviolable measuring rod for personal behavior. For if love of God is the melody of our shared song, surely our common quest to obey Him is the indispensable harmony in it. With divine imperatives of love and faith, repentance and compassion, honesty and forgiveness, there is room in this choir for all who wish to be there. "Come as you are," a loving Father says to each of us, but He adds, "Don't plan to stay as you are." We smile and remember that God is determined to make of us more than we thought we could be. In this great oratorio that is His plan for our exaltation, may we humbly follow His baton and keep working on the songs we cannot sing until we can offer those carols to our King. And then one day, as our much-loved hymn says, we will sing and we'll shout with the armies of heaven, "Hosanna! Hosanna to God and the Lamb," as Jesus descends with His chariot of fire. I testify that hour will come, that God, our eternal Father, will again send to this earth His only begotten Son, this time to rule and reign as King of Kings forever. I testify that this is His restored church and is the vehicle for bringing the teachings and saving ordinances of the gospel to all humankind. When His message has penetrated every continent and visited every clime, Jesus will indeed show His smiling face, and there'll be plenty of eternal sunshine for the soul that day. For this promised hour to come, I longingly pray in the name of Jesus Christ. Amen. Amen.
1: 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Bringing inspiration and uplifting messages, this is the Latter-day Saints Talk Channel, brought to you by The Church of Jesus Christ of Latter-day Saints.

0: I extol those who with loving care and compassionate concern feed the hungry, clothe the naked, and house the homeless. He who notes the sparrows fall will not be unmindful of such service.
1: Faith in Action, a show about welfare, humanitarian aid, and service around the world. Today we welcome Richard and Joanne Loosely, who recently returned from one of the oldest continuously inhabited regions in the world, Turkey. Just fascinating. I've been looking forward to this. Welcome. Nice to have you here today.
2: Thank you.
3: Thank you.
1: I always like to start off by saying the envelope comes from the Church of Jesus Christ of Latter-day Saints. I would assume it's just a regular size envelope. Which of you gets to open it first? How does that work when you're expecting that call to come?
3: Well, we opened it together. In fact, we waited for our children to arrive.
1: Mm-hmm.
3: And the one son that didn't live with us, we called him on the phone, and we just, like the young missionaries, we just mm-hmm. waited for the family to gather around and opened it together.
1: And so, when you saw Turkey, what was the first reaction?
2: I would say huge surprise, shock. had no idea that the church even had a presence in Turkey. Because
1: mm-hmm.
2: it's a 99% Muslim country, and
1: right.
2: church is not recognized there yet. So, but we didn't know that until we went there.
1: I found this statement. It says, Turkey is a secular state with no official state religion. The Turkish constitution provides for freedom of religion and conscience. But just because it is a Muslim state, it's difficult, or we're just not recognized? What is the situation there?
2: I don't know if the church has ever applied for recognition there yet, or what needs to be put in place. I'm sure there would be some public relations contact before something like that took place. There are other religions there. There are some Protestant religions that were functioning there. But it's not an open type awareness.
3: Mm-hmm. It was difficult to find a place to have a church because mostly it was the landlords that were cautious about having Christians meet in their buildings.
1: Okay. Let's step back again. I kind of got ahead of myself. You step on the airplane and you get off in, is it pronounced Ankara?
2: Well, we went to Istanbul.
1: Istanbul. Mm-hmm. Oh, okay.
2: Although there was another couple in Ankara and another couple in Izmir.
1: So there are six, three couples serving and then in Turkey.
2: That's correct.
1: Okay. Mm-hmm. Okay. So you go to Istanbul.
2: Correct.
1: And then my mind just opens up to all kinds of things in Istanbul, you know, the markets and the camels in the streets and the, is this how it is, or is this just a big city like everywhere else?
2: Well, what you've expressed is something that crossed our minds as well, but it's quite a modern city. In fact, the only camels we ever saw were at places where tourists might visit, where they could get on a camel and be led around like a ride at a circus or an amusement park.
1: Mm-hmm.
2: Other than that, buses and trains and taxis galore.
1: Mm-hmm.
2: So it was a fairly modern country in that regard.
1: You arrive in Istanbul. You have a driver, or do you take a taxi? How do you get to your apartment, your first place that you live?
3: Our interpreter met us. Actually, the couple that we were replacing met us at the airport, mm-hmm. and they had the interpreter with them. And so then we took taxis to get to where we had to go. And so,
1: was it a wild ride? Is it?
3: Yes, the taxis are like the wild mouse ride. It was unreal.
1: Did you kind of get used to it over the 18 months?
3: I never did. But he did.
2: I got. You know, they were always near misses, but we never were in any accidents, and that was our primary mode of transportation was by taxi. We used a buses rarely. There were places to get over to what was called Sultanahmet, where the Blue Mosque and the Hagia Sophia, the Grand Bazaar are, that has a tramvay similar to tracks here in Salt Lake that we would ride to go there. But
1: so the infrastructure is developed well then,
2: yes.
1: At least in Istanbul.
2: Yeah. Yes.
1: There's not a problem getting around.
3: Very well.
2: Very well organized.
4: What is the apartment like, the first place that you show up? Fairly modern, fairly sparse? What are your living conditions like?
3: We were in a small apartment building. The apartment building was as wide as the apartment. There were three apartments in there. We were up on the third floor. No elevator, and it was the skinny spiral stairs because it goes straight up and down.
2: Wooden stairs.
3: Yeah, and uneven. But the apartment was a one bedroom. Yes. And the living room was where we had our kitchen. I mean, our dining. We had our dining area, our desk for computers, things like that. Mm-hmm. And a TV. We had a couch and chair.
4: You have a little market nearby where you shop, or was that a problem? Was that a challenge, or was that fairly simple to get food for?
3: It was quite simple to get. There were a lot of open markets on the street, and you could get all kinds of fresh fruits and vegetables. And there would even be cart vendors going up and down the streets, pulled by horses or donkeys, and you could buy fish, fruit, vegetables, nuts, all kinds of things up and down the street.
2: Now, there was a small grocery store near where we lived. In fact, it was in the same building where the branch met on Sundays. That we frequented all the time too.
4: Okay. When you mentioned that the people, the couple that were going home met you, did you have a chance to? Did they stay for a week or so and kind of help you get acclimated, or were they just gone and you were on your own? How did that work?
2: No, there was actually a 2-week overlap. They were there 2 weeks training us. There was another couple who went out with us that were replacing a couple in Izmir. So we spent. They spent a week with the two couples training both of us, and then the couple going to Izmir left and went down to be further trained by the couple they were replacing, and then we stayed an addition. Then the couple stayed an additional week to help train us on specific responsibilities we had as the country directors.
4: Is this how does the system work? Who do you report to? Is there a mission nearby, a mission president, or is it where do the correspondents come from generally?
2: In times past, Turkey has been under the Athens, Greece mission or the Sofia, Bulgaria mission, but that has since been discontinued, and so we answer directly to the area presidency.
3: Oh. In Moscow.
2: Yes.
4: In Moscow.
2: Mm-hmm.
3: East Europe area presidency.
4: Do you have a chance to travel to Moscow, or did they come to see you, or is this mostly just through correspondence or phone or computer?
2: We never traveled to Moscow. It was always done. They either visited us, or it was by telephone or by email.
4: Okay. So you arrive and have a couple of weeks to kind of break in, and I'm certain that the couple that's going home are in the middle of some projects that you're picking up now. Let's talk a little bit about what exactly do you do and while you're there, and who is kind of coordinating this? Is it government agencies in Turkey? Is it relief agencies there? Who are you working with to do these things?
3: We were meeting with we would work with organizations that were already established there in Turkey. And usually they were organizations for handicapped, disabled. And so a lot of the projects that we would do were for disabled people or handicapped, like wheelchairs or crutches and canes. And we did a lot of, we did computers for schools to help people for training to get jobs. And we did shoes, clothes.
4: So, wells, water, I'm hearing water just about everybody we talk to at some point is,
2: water project I'm aware of that was done in Turkey was by a couple who the couple we replaced did.
4: Mm-hmm.
2: And it was in the eastern border, or eastern an eastern province in Turkey. But other than that, that's the only water project I'm aware of that we did. And there wasn't that many of it, needs determined in the cities where we were because they were quite modern, and water transportation was readily available, tap water, those type of things.
4: Interesting. You're listening to Faith in Action on the Mormon Channel. Today we're visiting with Brother and Sister Loosely, who recently returned from a humanitarian mission in Turkey. I forgot to mention the weather. Everybody's always interested. Hot and steamy, or What is the, what are the conditions like?
2: Well, the latitude is the same, almost the same as Utah or northern Utah. Of course, we're at sea level there, but we didn't see a lot of snow. Snowed a few, little bit while we were there. It does snow in some of the higher elevations, of course, and that's where they get their water from.
4: Surprises me.
2: It got cold in the wintertime, cold enough that we had to wear coats to stop the cold, but and got very hot in the late summer. But
3: it was mostly rain instead of snow in the winter.
2: Yes.
3: But it was humid.
2: Yeah.
3: Very humid. Mm-hmm.
4: Out of all the things, you know, you talked about shoes, and you talked about computers, and you mentioned help for the handicapped with wheelchairs. Out of all of these things that you were doing, is one kind of take your heart, kind of capture your, this is the one I really like doing the most?
3: Mm-hmm. Well, I think the wheelchairs were probably the most rewarding.
4: I'm sure it's very difficult to see and very rewarding to see the people as they receive them.
2: In fact, before our the couple we replaced left, we went to a wheelchair presentation ceremony. When we get a container of wheelchairs in, the plan is, or the process is, that then we invite up to 25 recipients that will be getting these wheelchairs to come to a location organized by the organization that we're working with to provide those wheelchairs.
4: And they are the ones who are determining who gets them.
2: Exactly.
4: Not you. Okay.
2: Exactly.
4: This organization is. Okay.
2: Yeah. And we go there and they invite government officials, media to attend. So it's really quite a ceremony. The whole idea being that here's what we're doing and we're working with LDS charities to get this done. So it kind of gets us out in front of the people. We really stood on the shoulders of those who preceded us. Our reputation for
3: donations
2: that we would bring what we promised, whereas other organizations who had made promises to these same organizations failed to follow through with what they had promised. But so we were readily sought out through our interpreters to visit potential projects, and wheelchairs was one of those that was just so heartwarming. So many of these people have been homebound for several years. It provides means now for them to get out of their homes. Many of these organizations will also have a training seminars for these people to teach them skills, ways to seek out employment.
4: Interesting. Do you know where the wheelchairs were made? Were they made in country, or do you know where they came from? I ask you this mm-hmm. because one of the countries that I spoke to recently, they were made in that country to provide jobs. Were
2: right.
4: these also made in Turkey, or were they from another area?
2: They were actually from China.
4: Oh, from China.
2: Manufactured in China.
4: Okay.
2: Mm-hmm.
4: And specifically for one person, or just for all of them? Were there specific need wheelchairs if somebody needed to lay down or had another need?
2: The only wheelchairs that we got, they came in various widths depending on how large the person would be that would be using the wheelchair.
4: Mm-hmm.
2: They did not order them. I mean, they didn't go around. The wheelchair containers we ordered came in quantities of 250.
4: Wow.
2: We would break that. They wouldn't go down and measure everybody that had a potential to receive it. They came in, I think the smallest was 12-inch, and I don't remember how the big.
3: I think 24-inch.
2: 24-inch, something like mm-hmm. So it would accommodate a whole range of mass,
4: mm-hmm.
2: body size.
3: Mm-hmm. And they would order so many of each size.
2: Exactly.
3: The organization would tell us how many of each size they wanted, which added up to 250.
4: Was there an unlimited number available to you, or did you have a quota only, you can only do so many a year? Or, how did that work?
2: We were given we were asked the year before, so the couple we replaced had said, okay, we can use this many chairs next year. When we were there, they said, oh, how many can you use next year? This would have been for the year 2008 and 2008. So we told them how many we could probably use, and then they would assign us a quota
4: mm-hmm.
2: because they're shipping these all over the world, and the money only goes so far. So, but we were very blessed in that we got all the wheelchairs we needed or wanted, I guess. We could always use many, many, many more. But
3: and they were free to the recipients from, they didn't pay anything. And the organization would have to pay some of the port fees. But we would pay, the church would pay all of the freight fees.
4: Mm-hmm. Door to door. Some of the import duty would be paid for
2: exactly.
4: Locally.
2: Right.
4: Okay.
2: Mm-hmm.
4: Wow. You mentioned computers. This is amazing. Let's talk a little bit. Let's talk about the country and about the people. It sounds like it's a big, beautiful city, good infrastructure, so there's electricity, running water. And so computers are a natural fit then. Are you looking mostly for young people, or is it just anybody? How did you determine who is going to get a computer and get trained on this?
3: Well, once again, we worked through the organizations on that, but... Some of the computers that we ordered were for schools. We would work through, like, elementary schools. I don't remember that we ever worked through middle or high schools. It was always an elementary school or some type of a organization that was training handicapped people or disabled.
2: There was a school for the deaf that included
3: adults.
2: Elementary grades up through high school, but there weren't many in the school. So the computers we donated them were, and they were always, well, not always, mostly laptops, but a few desktop computers. But in this case, it was laptops, so they could be moved from room to room so they could all utilize the technology.
4: Mm-hmm. You mentioned shoes. Same thing. You get a request from an organization that you need shoes. Church provides those as well.
3: They do. We ordered winter boots and shoes. It was a government organization for this group that we ordered it through, or for.
2: And they were produced locally. We've had a local manufacturer that produced those.
4: Mm-hmm.
3: Everything we bought or contributed was produced locally, so we were also helping the country that way, except for the wheelchairs. Everything else, we would go through local vendors.
2: The manufacturer would always contribute additional pairs.
3: So they were very generous because they recognized what they were receiving for their community, which...
4: So the
3: and
4: deal
3: so they
4: is,
3: wanted to help the
4: we'll
3: community
4: buy
3: too.
4: X number if you will donate X number.
2: No, that was never part of the agreement.
4: That was never part of it. They just did it.
3: It was a volunteer thing for
4: them. That's wonderful.
3: Yeah.
2: They could see what we were doing and wanted to help.
4: Mm-hmm.
2: Now, the other couples, we're talking a lot about what we did as a couple, but the other couples there as well, we're talking about coats, the same thing. Ordered them locally. The manufacturer threw in some additional coats. The couple in Ankara, I won't say built, but I guess refurbished rooms in an existing school to accommodate a library. The couple that was serving in Izmir, Turkey has ceased growing tobacco in the country. So this left a lot of farmers without any means of income, as it were. As a way to respond to that, the couple who were serving in Izmir started buying fruit trees to be planted as orchards. And they did a number of projects with pomegranate and apple and
3: cherry
2: trees. So their legacy down there will be, I mean, and they take cuttings from these trees and plant additional. So it'll be it's an amazing project.
4: To go back to the cigarettes for the tobacco for a moment. Because of healthcare costs in the country or because of the faith of the people or what? Why would we stop growing tobacco?
3: Well, we were told that Turkey wanted to become part of the European Union. And this word that we heard, we didn't get it officially, but the word that we heard was that if they wanted to be part of the European Union, they could not grow tobacco.
4: No, okay.
3: But Turkey is a smoking country. Everyone was smoking there, so I'm not sure what that did to their economy.
4: If it became a big black market situation for them.
2: Yeah, well,
3: you could buy the cigarettes.
2: Yeah,
3: I'm
2: suppose
3: sure.
2: That is so. But they also, we saw trucks that would deliver specifically tobacco products. So there was an open purchase for the stores for that.
4: You're listening to Faith in Action on the Mormon Channel. Today we're visiting with Brother and Sister Luce Lee, who recently returned from a humanitarian mission in Turkey. The people, you mentioned just kind of a glancing blow about finding a place to worship. So there are some members then in Turkey. There are some branches established in Turkey.
2: There are four branches mm-hmm. in Turkey. There's one in Istanbul, one in Ankara, one in Izmir, and one in Adana. Adana is on the southeastern coast of the Mediterranean and is a military installation, no longer owned by the United States. They turned it back over to the Turkish government. And so, but there are U.S. government employees, military people, a few, who help maintain that base down there, and they're all Americans.
3: But there are no Turkish people that attend that branch. It's strictly American.
4: Strictly American. Mm-hmm. So in Istanbul, was there a branch meeting every week?
2: Yes, all the branches held meetings every week. Over there, though, we only met on a two-hour block.
4: Mm-hmm.
2: So we didn't have the full 3 hours.
4: What would a typical sacrament meeting be like? How many people would be attending in Istanbul?
2: Istanbul, when we left, we were approaching, 40 to 45 people in attendance. A lot of those were Americans that were working in the city. Ankara was a very small branch. Maybe a dozen at the most might attend on any given time. Izmir, much the same. We would all get visitors from time to time that were traveling through, that were members of the church and knew, and would look up the branch and attend. That was always exciting.
4: That would be exciting. The language a problem, you just go in and sit down at the branch and just kind of let them do whatever they're going to do and not have the faintest idea what they're doing, or did you have an interpreter that would go to the meetings with you and kind of help that way?
3: We did have an interpreter with us. In fact, our branch president spoke English very well, and he did a lot of the interpreting, but his father, who was not a member for the largest part of our mission, was our interpreter for our meetings, mm-hmm. not only for our humanitarian projects, for our branch meetings as well. Excellent job. He knew several languages, but he passed away while we were serving our mission, and his son, who was our branch president at the time, picked up that slack and became our interpreter.
4: Interesting. The interpreter, a paid employee of the church? How does that work? That's just a question I haven't answered yet, and it just dawned on me.
3: We would actually pay them by the hour. We wouldn't pay them for their services on Sunday mm-hmm. with the church interpretation, but for our humanitarian efforts, we would keep track of the hours they would spend and try and estimate how many hours they'd spend on the phone when they were not with us, trying to set up some of these meetings, and we would basically pay them by the hour.
2: But they were not employees of the church.
4: Okay. They worked for
2: missionaries.
4: Oh,
2: exactly.
4: Okay. Very interesting. So yes. You didn't worry about taxes. You didn't worry about it. You just handed over the money, and whatever they
2: That's
4: did
2: right.
4: with it was strictly up
2: to them.
4: Them.
2: Uh-huh.
3: It was. We paid them out of our budget, our mm-hmm. humanitarian
4: yes.
3: budget.
4: Mm-hmm. Would you go back?
2: I would.
3: Sure. Yeah, we
2: you
3: would.
2: You bet.
4: Tell me about something that just really touched you. And I know this is very difficult because I can tell that your emotions are very close today, but something that really, that you'll never forget, that perhaps there's somebody out there today who's teetering on a humanitarian mission or a senior couple.
3: Well, I can tell you about one. We were donating canes to an organization.
2: More like?
3: Well, they were crutches. They were
2: crutches.
3: Not
2: as well as arm crutches.
3: Anyway, there was one lady there, and she had a stick in her hand. Looked like a broomstick. It had a rubber stopper on the bottom of it, but she had this stick in her hand. She had a horrible callus in the palm of her hand from holding onto that stick to get around. And we handed her the crutch, and she handed me her stick. And in Turkish, she said, "I won't need this now."
5: I have this crutch. She hugged me. She kissed me. She was so grateful for that simple little crutch.
4: Just something that simple in her life.
5: Mm. It was. Yeah. It was so touching.
4: Mm. Brother Loosley.
2: We were fortunate to be able to participate in a neonatal resuscitation program while we were there that had been set up by the couple who we replaced that came to fruition in June of 2008. The church does this all over the world. I can't remember how many doctors and their wives do this. Half a dozen comes to mind, but don't quote me on that. the couple who came to Turkey was Dr. George and Marcia Bennett. And we had this in Ankara. Turkey had had this program before, so they decided this time they would invite representatives from five other countries surrounding Turkey to come to this conference seminar in Ankara and be trained in this neonatal resuscitation procedure. And it was unbelievable. There were five countries, right? Five countries that came. Five doctors from each of these countries came and received this training. It appears pretty simple, but it rescues and saves so many lives of newborn infants that otherwise would have been lost strictly because they failed to breathe correctly upon birth. It was just a phenomenal thing. Now, these doctors go back to their countries and train other doctors through the country. So it really expands beyond there. And it opens up countries where the church has not been able to go in before. Now, these countries who attended or others requesting this program be brought to them. And it's just a phenomenal. The church provides them with these lifelike infant dummies to practice on and the equipment to do it
3: mannequins.
2: With. Mannequins. It's just remarkable what's accomplished by that.
4: You know, we've in the last few weeks have been interviewing a lot of return humanitarian missionaries, and I'm hearing just story after story of how wonderful this is, what a great opportunity it is for everyone. Mm-hmm. Everyone comes back and said, "Oh, I want to go again." Back, someone that was here yesterday, this was their third.
3: Mm.
4: They had just
3: good for them.
4: Had returned for them from their third mission, and twice in the same place, which I thought was interesting. So, children visit you? Did you have any family that you're able to show around Istanbul? And
3: we did. His brother and his wife were a cruise that stopped in Istanbul for one day, and mm-hmm. so we were able to meet them at the dock and we took them around Istanbul, and our children came at a later time. We had our son and his wife and a daughter came to visit us for about 5 or 6 days, which wasn't very long because you can't see Istanbul in 5 or 6 days.
4: It is that large of a city. There's so much to see just in the city itself.
2: Yes.
3: Yes. Oh, yes.
2: The time they got there was that we were also having a wheelchair presentation ceremony, as well as winter boots presentation for the same branch
3: organization
2: that required we take a ferry to another part of Turkey across the Marmara Sea. So they got to participate in that and see how it was done.
4: That would be interesting. Very interesting. We appreciate you coming in today. It's been nice speaking to you. Anything that I've missed that you'd like to touch on? Anything that...
2: Well, I thought... comes to me why you want to go back and do this is because it's so rewarding, not only to the people that you're helping, but you see the love of Christ. What's the word? Being personified, I guess, for lack of another term, in helping these people, and they're so grateful. I don't know that they ever understood that we represented a Christian organization, and it didn't matter to us or to them. But just to see the and feel and be shown to us the gratitude for what we did for them was just so rewarding and so such a builder of testimony and faith.
4: The blessings are many in service, and you have blessed so many, and we are blessing so many around the world. It's difficult to even comprehend for me how many people the church is blessing at the moment.
3: It was a life-changing experience for the two of us.
2: And we just
3: testimony builder.
2: And we discussed that several times. He says, this is what we're doing in Turkey. And now you put that all over the world. It's just amazing what the church is doing all over the world to address these needs.
4: Did you ever feel, there's only six of you in this huge country. Did you ever wonder, what am I doing here? Did you ever feel kind of any frustration or fear that you were alone? Or how did that, how did you feel about that?
3: We did have a lot of isolation feelings just because we had, because these other missionaries were an hour's flight away from us. But we spent a lot of time on our knees, and that helped us to feel that we weren't alone.
4: Here you are surrounded in Istanbul, Turkey, and you're from Orem, Utah. You ever stop and think, what are we doing here? What, how's the Lord? What does he think, What is he thinking to send us here?
2: Yeah. More than once, we reflected on that. And it was just always a comfort to know that we had been caught. We didn't specify on our application where we wanted to serve. We threw that open to the Lord. Put us where you need us or want us. And we're amazed, as we said at the beginning, of how shocked we were to open and find out we're going to Turkey. But once we were there and worked through the initial shock and trepidation and feelings of inadequacy, it was fun to do that.
3: And we had to keep reminding ourselves that the Lord sent us here for a reason, and it's our responsibility to find what mm-hmm. that reason is.
4: Let's stay in tune to
3: yes.
4: why we're here.
2: And We never felt threatened all the time there. In fact, quite the opposite. There were, after some months there, then we felt free about going out. We got to know the city, at least the area where we were serving or lived. And we would go out around and walk to places, mostly walking, or to the Grand Bazaar places. And people were always very helpful. There's always somebody around who could speak some English that we could talk to. And even if we could make through hand signs or pointing or name of something,
4: mm-hmm.
2: always very helpful. And on more than one occasion, walked us the exact place we were looking for, even though they might have been going the opposite direction. Always very kind, very courteous, always willing to help.
4: Wonderful people in Turkey.
2: Wonderful people.
3: They were.

0: 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We now present Bishop Richard C. Edgeley, speaking at the 182nd Annual General Conference of the Church of Jesus Christ of Latter-day Saints.
1: In recent months, increased emphasis has been placed on establishing real growth in the church, bringing all who will to receiving and keeping the covenants and the saving ordinances, and living with a mighty change of heart as described by Alma. One of the most meaningful and important ways to establish real growth in the church is to reach out and rescue those who have been baptized yet are wandering in a less active state, void of the blessings and saving ordinances. Regardless of our individual calling, home or visiting teacher, Sunday school teacher, bishop, father, mother, or general authority, all can engage in the rescuing effort in a meaningful way. After all, bringing all, our family, non-members, less active, and sinners to Christ, receiving the saving ordinances, is the divine calling that we all share. One Sunday morning, 30 years ago, while serving in a stake presidency, we received a telephone call from one of our faithful bishops. He explained that his ward had grown so rapidly that he could no longer provide a meaningful calling to all worthy members. His plea to us was that we divide the ward. While waiting for such approval, we decided as a stake presidency that we would visit the ward and call all these wonderful, worthy brothers and sisters to be stake missionaries. About the third person I visited was a young female student attending the local university. After chatting for a few moments, I issued the call to serve as a missionary. There was silence for a few moments. Then she said, "President, don't you know that I'm not active in the church?" After a few moments of silence on my part, I said, "No, I did not know you were not active." She answered, "I have not been active in the church for years." Then she said, "Don't you know that when you've been inactive, it's not all that easy to come back?" I responded something like this: "No, your ward starts at 9 a.m. You come into the chapel and you are with us." She answered, "No, it's not that easy. You worry about a lot of things. You worry if someone will greet you, or if you'll sit alone and unnoticed during the meetings. And you are worried about whether you'll be accepted and who your new friends will be." With tears rolling down her cheeks, she continued, "I know that my mother and father have been praying for me for years to bring me back into the church." And then after a moment of silence, she said, "For the last 3 months, I have been praying to find the courage, the strength, and the way to come back into activity." Then she asked, "President, do you suppose this calling could be an answer to those prayers?" My eyes started to water as I responded, "I believe the Lord has answered your prayers." She not only accepted the call, she became a fine missionary. And I am certain she brought much joy, not only to herself, but to her parents and probably other family members. There were several things I learned or was reminded of with this and similar interviews. I learned that many less active members have loved ones on their knees daily petitioning the Lord for help in rescuing their loved ones. I learned that it is not all that easy or comfortable for a less active member to just walk back into the church. They need help, they need support, they need fellowship. I learned we have less active members who are trying and willing to find the path back to activity. I learned that many less active members will hold callings if asked. I learned that a less active member deserves to be treated as an equal and be viewed as a son and daughter of a loving God. Over the years, I have wondered how this interview might have gone had I approached her as a less active church member. I leave you to be the judge of that. but please be somewhat kind to me. Reactivation has always been an important part of the work of the Lord. While the rescue is a responsibility for every member, holders of the Aaronic and the Melchizedek priesthood have the responsibility to lead out in this work. After all, that is what priesthood service is all about, bringing all people to the exalting covenants, bringing peace, happiness, and self-worth. From the Book of Mormon, you'll recall when Alma the Younger discovered that the Zoramites had fallen away from the church, he organized a reactivation team to rescue these people. As they approached their assignment, they pleaded with the Lord with these words, "O Lord, wilt thou grant unto us that we may have success in bringing them again unto Christ? Behold, O Lord, their souls are precious, and many of them are our brethren. Therefore, give unto us, O Lord, power and wisdom, that we may bring these, our brethren, again unto thee." A few months ago, after a meeting with new converts and less active members, a reactivated gentleman about my age came up to me and said, "I am one who has been less active most of my life. I fell away from the church early in my life, but I'm back now, and I work in the temple with my wife." To let him know that everything was okay, my response was something like this, "All is well that ends well." He responded, "No, all is not well. I'm back in the church, but I've lost all of my children and my grandchildren, and I am now witnessing the loss of my great-grandchildren, all out of the church. All is not well." In our family, we have an ancestor who joined the church in Europe in the early days of the church. One son became inactive. Sister Edgley and I have attempted to track the inactive descendants of this ancestor. It is easy for my wife and me to conclude that during the following six generations, and with reasonable assumptions, there could be a loss of up to 3,000 family members. Now project two or more generations. The loss could theoretically approach 20 to 30,000 of our Heavenly Father's children. The charge to rescue is based on one of the most fundamental doctrines of the church. Quote, "Remember the worth of souls is great in the sight of God. For behold, the Lord your Redeemer suffered the death in flesh. Wherefore he suffered the pain of all men, that all men might repent and come unto him. And if it so be that you should labor all your days in crying repentance unto this people, and bring save one soul, it be unto to me, how great shall be your joy with him in the Father's kingdom." I've had the privilege of rescuing a few less active members over my lifetime. Now, when I help bring one back into church activity, I don't visualize a single soul. I see six, seven, or more generations, perhaps thousands of souls. And then I think of the scripture, "Bring save one soul unto me, how great shall be your joy." To his apostles, the Lord said, "The harvest is truly plenteous, but the laborers are few." The laborers need not be few. We have thousands of capable, worthy priesthood holders and millions of committed members of the church in all parts of the world. We have functioning ward councils, priesthood corps, relief societies, and other organizations, all with the charge to rescue. Saving souls is the work the Savior has called all of us to do. Earlier in my remarks, I referred to the prayer Alma and his companions offered as they embarked on the rescue of the Zoramites. During World War II, approximately 500 U.S. soldiers and supporting locals were held captive in a prison camp. Because of the suffering and concern for their safety, a volunteer force of approximately 100 U.S. soldiers was selected to rescue these prisoners. After the volunteers were assembled, the commanding officer instructed them something like this. This evening, you men meet with your religious leader. You kneel down and you swear to God that as long as you have a single breath of life, you will not let one of these men suffer one more moment. This successful rescue was a rescue from physical and temporal suffering. Should we be less valiant in our efforts to rescue those who could suffer spiritual and eternal consequences? Should we make less of a commitment to the Lord? In conclusion, as members of Christ's true church, our commitment stems from the fact that the Lord suffered for every single one of us, the non-member, the less active member, even the sinner, and every member in our own family. I believe we can bring thousands to the joy, peace, and sweetness of the gospel. And then I believe we can bring hundreds of thousands, even millions, to their following generations. I believe we can succeed because this is the Lord's church, and by virtue of our priesthood and our membership, we are called to succeed. I bear that witness to you in the name of Jesus Christ. Amen.
0: 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Providing answers to life's questions, the Latter-day Saints Channel.
2: How can we resist temptation? Matthew chapter 4 and Luke chapter 4. Every accountable person on earth is tempted. Even the Savior was tempted. But was he capable of sinning? President Howard W. Hunter, 1907 to 95, taught, had there been no possibility of his yielding to the enticement of Satan, there would have been no real test, no genuine victory in the result. He was perfect and sinless, not because he had to be, but rather because he clearly and determinedly wanted to be. The Temptations of Christ, Ensign, November 1976, page 19. See what you might learn from the following church leaders' teachings on how the Savior resisted temptation. Strengthen yourself first. He positively and promptly closed the discussion and commanded, "Get thee hence, Satan," meaning likely, "Get out of my sight, get out of my presence, I will not listen. I will have nothing to do with you." Then we read, "The devil leaveth him." Matthew chapter 4, verses 10 and 11. This is our proper pattern if we would prevent sin rather than be faced with the much more difficult task of curing it. As I study the story of the Redeemer and his temptations, I am certain he spent his energies fortifying himself against temptation rather than battling with it to conquer it. Teachings of Presidents of the Church, Spencer W. Kimball, 2006, page 108. Draw strength from the Scriptures. When confronted by the great tempter himself, Jesus yielded not to the temptation. Mosiah chapter 15, verse 5. He countered with Scripture, "Man shall not live by bread alone, but by every word that proceedeth out of the mouth of God." Matthew chapter 4, verse 4. Gospel commandments and standards are our protection also. And like the Savior, we may draw strength from the Scriptures to resist temptation. Elder D. Todd Christofferson of the Quorum of the 12 Apostles, "Let Us Be Men," Liahona, November 2006, page 48. Discussion. Consider the types of temptations, appetite, pride, and power, described in Matthew chapter 4. What are some ways to strengthen yourself spiritually for those types of temptation? Read by Emily Flegel-Gubler.
3: Digital only, Portraits of Faith. A Gift of Testimony and Love by Carter Heydrich, Texas, USA. I feared that Brother Bravanek's musical testimony had come to an end, but then I saw him slowly make his way to the organ. While of these emblems we partake, we began to sing. I wished we were singing a little faster, but I focused on the ordinance. A calm came over me, settling my soul. The tone and meter of the organ were exactly appropriate to prepare us for the sacrament. I looked with gratitude at our organist as he reverently swayed with the music. I thought back to our first meeting 8 years earlier. Just a few months before we met, wildfires had destroyed Ed Bravanek's home, along with most of his family's possessions. As the missionaries and I shared a gospel discussion in his new mobile home, Brother Bravanek told us he played the organ. "I play to express my testimony and love of God," he said. Then we talked about whether he might play for our ward, should he join the church. I looked at the ends of his fingers. A couple of them had been amputated. I was inspired by his faith, but I wondered about his capacity to play. "I know that the church would be grateful for you to share your gifts," I said. Brother Bravanek was satisfied with my response, and we went on to enjoy a good lesson and the beginning of a firm friendship. He was soon baptized, and as he had desired, became our ward organist. Over the years since his baptism, I have watched as his health challenges led to the amputation of one of his toes. Not long after that, Sister Bravanek, who returned to church activity when her husband became a member, was diagnosed with stage 4 cancer. Then Brother Bravanek lost another toe. We missed him for a few weeks as he cared for his wife and struggled through his ordeal. But soon he returned to church, sharing his testimony through the beautiful strains of the organ. In 2019, Brother Bravanek learned that he would lose one of his legs. I was sad for him, thinking that his years at the organ had come to an end. But a few weeks after the surgery, Brother Bravanek hobbled into church on his new prosthetic leg. Using canes to keep his balance, he slowly made his way to the organ. There, he sat on the organ bench, removed his prosthetic limb, and began playing the prelude music. A few minutes later, he played the opening hymn. Now it was time for the sacrament. "In Jesus' name and for his sake," we sang, tone and meter perfect. End of the article, A Gift of Testimony and Love. Read by Scott Christopher.
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9: 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The site has been mentioned in several publications, including The Church News, The Sacramental Bee, and USA Today. In the short time the website has been available, many have accessed the site and found needed information and real help for the life issues they are currently facing. "I believe this site is inspired," one person writes. "I have struggled with an eating disorder for over 30 years, and something about the nutritional site finally made me give up crazy food fads, and I've begun on a much more sensible eating pattern. It is truly a miracle. Thank you so much." An Air Force captain found the site by listening to a national radio program. He writes, "I would like to commend you on your emergency preparedness efforts. I am well-versed in disaster preparedness and very familiar with the LDS philosophy of self-reliance and helping others. You provide a valuable resource for all to share." A woman from the Philippines writes, Last night I was crying and praying for help to our Father in heaven, because it seemed to me that in the last few days, all I ever did was shout at my 5- and 4-year-old kids. It grieves me that I get so angry that I shout so much at them and alienate them. An email from an LDS group pointed at this new website, and so, out of curiosity, I checked it out, never imagining this is God's way of answering my prayer. This is truly a wonderful site, and I'm grateful for the help you have provided for me through the articles on social and emotional strength, parenting. I will surely tell other members in our ward of this site so that they may also benefit as I did. Thank you so very much. Another church member wrote, "We have been struggling financially, and this site gave me some hope. It takes so much less time to find answers on this website," another writes. "I'm sure that our family will use it as a resource." One young mother writes, "I have lived with depression and anxiety for more than 7 years. I am on the maximum dose of my medication, and I have had several courses of counseling. I am coping well, but like everyone, there are days when I just struggle to feel of worth and to know that I am accomplishing what I need to. I was feeling like that this morning. I logged on to this site and read several articles in the section on social and emotional strength. I am so grateful for this resource. This information is all compiled and organized so I can find just what I need to lift my spirit and remember to smile and enjoy life rather than start

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2: Digital only? Come, follow me. After baptism, a close study of Moroni, chapter 6, verse 4. And after they had been received unto baptism, and were wrought upon and cleansed by the power of the Holy Ghost, they were numbered among the people of the Church of Christ, and their names were taken, that they might be remembered and nourished by the good word of God, to keep them in the right way, to keep them continually watchful unto prayer, relying alone upon the merits of Christ, who was the author and the finisher of their faith. Moroni chapter 6 verse 4. You can dive deeper into Moroni chapter 6 verse 4 by studying individual words or phrases. Baptism. The gate by which ye should enter is repentance and baptism by water. 2 Nephi chapter 31 verse 17. Wrought upon. When we receive the gift of the Holy Ghost, he works upon us in a particular way to cleanse, purify, and sanctify us. See 3 Nephi chapter 27 verse 20. Cleansed. After baptism cometh a remission of your sins by fire and by the Holy Ghost. 2 Nephi chapter 31 verse 17. The Holy Ghost is a sanctifier who cleanses and burns dross and evil out of human souls as though by fire. People of the Church of Christ, whenever the Lord's people are organized, it is under his authority. People join the Church of Jesus Christ by being baptized and confirmed, entering a covenant to take his name upon them. Their names were taken. Record keeping has always been important in the Lord's Church. The Church of Jesus Christ keeps a record of its members so that the Church can help them in their spiritual progress and in meeting their needs. Remembered. In addition to having our names in official church records and receiving attention from church leaders, we can be remembered by each other. As members, we should always be attentive and look for new faces when attending church activities and meetings. We can do simple things to help these new friends feel embraced and welcome in the church. They will feel like they can fit in and make new friends, and most importantly, they will feel the Savior's love through our genuine care. Nourished by the good word of God. Inspired instruction in the home and in the church helps provide this crucial element of nourishing by the good word of God. Every word we speak can strengthen or weaken faith. We need help from the Spirit to speak the words which will nourish and which will strengthen. There are two great keys to inviting the Spirit to guide what words we speak as we feed others. They are the daily study of the Scriptures and the prayer of faith. The good word of God with which we must nourish is the simple doctrine of the gospel. We need not fear either simplicity or repetition. It takes a childlike heart to feel the promptings of the Spirit, to surrender to those commands, and to obey. That is what it takes to be nourished by the good word of God. Watchful unto prayer. To be watchful means to stay awake, to be alert, to be vigilant. Praying regularly, humbly, and sincerely, checking in with Heavenly Father, helps us to stay alert to spiritual dangers, avoid temptation, and be led by the Spirit. See Matthew chapter 26, verse 41, Alma chapter 13, verse 28, chapter 34, verse 39. Alone. My soul, wait thou only upon God, for my expectation is from him. He only is my rock and my salvation. Psalm 62, verses 5 to 6. Remember, after ye are reconciled unto God, that it is only in and through the grace of God that ye are saved. 2 Nephi, chapter 10, verse 24. Merits of Christ. The merits of Christ include his sinless life and his infinite atonement, which make our redemption from sin and death possible. See 2 Nephi, chapter 2, verses 6 through 8. The author and the finisher of their faith. Jesus Christ is the beginning and the end, Alpha and Omega. Through his atonement and resurrection, he both provides the foundation for our faith and completes or perfects it. This voice was created using artificial intelligence.
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1: Presenting on Classic Conference Talks, President Marion G. Romney's address, The Worth of Souls, from the October 1978 Saturday morning session. At the time, President Romney was the second counselor of the first presidency.
2: My beloved brothers and sisters, I invite you to join with me in a prayer that we may enjoy the Spirit of the Lord while I attempt to say a few things about the worth of a soul. As I left church headquarters for a mission 58 years ago this fall, I was given a sheet of instructions on which was printed this modern scripture. Remember, the worth of souls is great in the sight of God. For behold, the Lord, your Redeemer, suffered death in the flesh, wherefore he suffered the pain of all men, that all men might repent and come unto him. The impact of this statement that Christ suffered the pain of all men, here given by the Lord, to emphasize his high appraisal of the worth of human souls, is sharpened by the realization of the intensity of that suffering. Of it, Luke wrote, "And he kneeled down," speaking of Christ's prayer in Gethsemane, "and he kneeled down and prayed, saying, Father, if thou be willing, remove this cup from me. Nevertheless, not my will, but thine be done. And there appeared an angel unto him from heaven, strengthening him. And being in an agony, he prayed more earnestly. And his sweat was, as it were, great drops of blood falling down to the ground." 1,800 years later, Jesus himself, speaking of that suffering, said, "I command you to repent," speaking to one of the early brethren. "I command you to repent, lest your sufferings be sore. How sore, you know not. How exquisite, you know not. Yea, how hard to bear, ye know not. For behold, I, God, have suffered these things for all, that they might not suffer, if they would repent. But if they would not repent, they must suffer, even as I, which suffering caused myself, even God, the greatest of all, to tremble and because of pain, and to bleed at every pore, and to suffer both body and spirit, and would that I might not drink the bitter cup and shrink. Nevertheless, and glory be to the Father, and I partook and finished my preparations unto the children of men." This high value which the Lord puts upon the souls of men, as made known in these modern scriptures, he also revealed to his ancient prophets. To impress upon their minds the worth of a human soul, he gave some of them a glimpse of the magnitude of his creations, and then explained that they were but ancillary to the accomplishment of his purpose to bring to pass the immortality and the eternal life of man. After Enoch had visioned some of God's creations, he declared that were it possible that man could number the particles of the earth, yea, millions of earths like this, it would not be a beginning to the number of thy creations. Following a similar showing to Moses, the Lord said, "Worlds without number have I created, and as one earth shall pass away, and the heavens thereof, even so shall another one come, and there is no end to my works, neither to my words. For behold, this is my work and my glory, to bring to pass the immortality and the eternal life of man." These scriptures bring to mind and give meaning to the psalmist's searching question, inquiry. When I consider the heavens, he said, the work of thy fingers, the moon and the stars which thou hast ordained, what is man that thou art mindful of him? For thou hast crowned him with glory and honor. Thou madest him to have dominion over the works of thy hands. Thou hast put all things under his feet. Now the answer to this profound question, what is man that he should be of such inestimable worth, comes only by direct revelation from heaven. So important is it that it is communicated to men by God himself and angels sent by him. It was thus revealed in the very beginning to Adam and Eve. In each succeeding gospel dispensation, it has been likewise revealed to chosen vessels of the Lord, that is, to his prophets. These prophets have faithfully borne testimony of the truth and revealed to them, This they have done, that the residue of men, those who will qualify themselves to obtain it by the power of the Holy Ghost, may come to a knowledge of it. In this manner, we ourselves have learned who and what man is. For such knowledge, we give the Lord grateful thanks and adoration. Thus, knowing the truth, we bear the following witness. Man is a dual being, a living soul, composed of a body of spirit and a body, a physical body. His spirit existed as an individual personal entity in a pre-mortal life long before the earth was created. As a matter of fact, this earth was expressly created as a place for the spirits of men to take on mortality. The clearest teaching on record as to the nature of the spirit of man was given 2,200 years ago, B.C., when Jesus, in his spirit body, appeared to the brother of Jared and said, "Behold, I am Jesus Christ. Seest thou that ye are created after mine own image? Yea, even all men were created in the beginning after mine own image. Behold, this body, which ye now behold, is the body of my spirit. And man have I created after the body of my spirit, and even as I appear unto you to be in the spirit, so will I appear unto my people in the flesh." From this it is clear that man's physical body is patterned after his spiritual body. In origin, man is a son of God. The spirit of men, spirits of men, are begotten sons and daughters of God. Through that birth process, self-existing intelligence was organized into individual spirit beings. The spirits of men, by their conduct in pre-earth life, earned a two-point destiny. One, the privilege to be tabernacled in a body of flesh and bones, and second, immortality as living souls. The plan to bring about this two-point destiny provides for one, mortal birth, through which man's spirit receives a body of flesh and bone, thus becoming a soul, and two, mortal death, by which man's spirit and body are temporarily separated. His soul is dissolved. Three, redemption of the soul by resurrection, in which the spirit and body are inseparably reunited. In this way, the Lord brings to pass that immortality of which he spoke to Moses when he said, "This is my work and my glory, to bring to pass the immortality and the eternal life of man." Through his victory over death, Christ has already secured the immortality here spoken of. But this is not all. He accomplished more for men. By his atonement, Jesus brought men within the reach of eternal life. However, he did not guarantee eternal life to all men as he did guarantee immortality. There will be many gradations among immortal souls. As one star differs from another in glory, so also is the resurrection of the dead. That's Paul's doctrine. Immortality connotes life without end. Eternal life, on the other hand, connotes quality of life, exaltation, the highest type of immortality, the kind of life enjoyed by God himself. Man's potentiality. It is in the attainment of eternal life which man must earn. It is in the attainment of eternal life which man must earn in mortality that he reaches his full potential. Man, being a child of God, who himself is a glorified, resurrected, immortal soul, enjoying eternal life, has, in harmony with the universal law of nature, the potentiality to reach in full maturity the high status of his heavenly Father. John was alluding to this truth when he wrote, "We are the sons of God, and it does not yet appear what we shall be, but we know that when he shall appear, we shall be like him." To attain this high estate, Jesus enjoined men when he said, "Be ye therefore perfect, even as your Father in heaven is perfect." Eternal life is to be attained only through obedience to the laws and ordinances of the gospel. "Enter ye in at the straight gate," said Jesus, "for straight is the gate, and narrow is the way that leads to life. And few there be that find it." Although in this and other scriptures, Jesus warned and taught that the gate to eternal life is straight and the way narrow, he nevertheless made it clear that both the gate and the way are open for every man who will qualify himself to enter. Here are his words. "Verily, thus saith the Lord, it shall come to pass that every soul who forsaketh his sins and cometh unto me and calleth on my name and obeyeth my voice and keepeth my commandments shall see my face and know that I am. I give unto you these sayings that you may understand and know how to worship and know what you worship, that you may come unto the Father in my name and in due time receive his fullness. For if you keep my commandments, you shall receive of his fullness and be glorified in me as I am in the Father." The crowning work and glory of God is therefore, as he has said, to bring to pass the eternal life of man. Such is the worth of a soul. Surely it is great in the sight of God. They should be of like value in the sight of men. As God's work and glory is to bring to pass the eternal life of man, so the desire, hope, and work of every man should be to obtain eternal life for himself. And not for himself only, but also for his fellow men and it will be when he fully appreciates who and what he is, his nature, origin, destiny, and potentiality. In comparison to eternal life, all else sinks into insignificance. For as Jesus said, What shall it profit a man if he shall gain the whole world and lose his own soul? What shall a man give in exchange for his soul? Now, in conclusion, I direct a short message to you, our listening friends, you who may not have yet received the restored gospel of Jesus Christ. The truths concerning the worth of human souls we have here briefly sketched are not new. As already indicated, they were revealed to Adam in the beginning. He taught them to his children. They have been revealed anew and taught in each succeeding gospel dispensation. In the meridian of time, Jesus taught them here on earth in person. Our special message to you today is that in this, our day, known in the scriptures as the dispensation of the fullness of times, the heavens have been reopened. The truth concerning man's nature, origin, destiny, and potentiality have been again revealed for our special benefit. The Father and his Son, Jesus Christ, and ancient apostles and prophets have visited and communicated with chosen vessels of the Lord, modern prophets, and have restored and reaffirmed these truths and all the rest of the pure and simple principles, ordinances, and teachings of the everlasting gospel of Jesus Christ. The priesthood of God, the authority to administer the ordinances of the gospel, have been committed again unto men. Christ has reestablished his church in the earth. It is here with full power to do for us, you and me, all that needs to be done in mortality, which we ourselves cannot do to bring to pass our eternal life. We love you. We recognize you as our brothers and sisters in the family of God, our Heavenly Father. We thank you for listening to us. We invite you to investigate our message. We know that if you will do so honestly and prayerfully, asking God the Eternal Father in the name of Jesus Christ with a sincere heart, he will manifest the truth of these things unto you by the power of the Holy Ghost. We are anxious to inform you of the message of the restoration. At your request or invitation, we will send or bring you literature or come and teach you at your convenience. To this service we are dedicated. To it we have been divinely called, for we bear the same responsibility as did Christ's ancient disciples, for unto us also the Lord Jesus has said, "Go ye into all the world and preach the gospel to every creature." I give you my personal witness to the truth of these things. If you can understand and accept them, they will give you an appreciation of the worth of souls found in no other source. They will put you in the way of eternal life. They will transform your lives and bring you a peace hitherto unknown. That it may be so, I humbly pray in the name of Jesus Christ. Amen.
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4: Unlocking the Door to Personal Revelation by Annalise Gardner. There have been times when I felt like I'm knocking on a closed door that's not going to open. During the past few years, President Russell M. Nelson and countless church leaders have invited us to seek more personal revelation and to learn to recognize the voice of the Savior to be able to hear Him. See Joseph Smith History, chapter 1, verse 17. But for me, personal revelation has sometimes been a little confusing. I love that God can speak directly to me, but as a young adult faced with many big decisions, I've constantly felt as if I'm knocking on heaven's door with no response. In these moments, I was always doing the basics, reading the scriptures, saying my prayers, going to church, and keeping the commandments. So what was I missing? Over the past few months, I've realized that sometimes receiving revelation takes greater effort on our part. Here are some ways that I've found to go the extra mile. 1. Be still and make time to listen. Being still is tricky for me. I always have a never-ending to-do list. While I do get a lot done, I'm often stressed and overwhelmed by everything I've committed myself to. When I was looking for ways to become more receptive to personal revelation, I realized that I was living my life like Martha instead of Mary. I wasn't giving myself time to just be still. After reading conference talks that counsel us to create a place and time to regularly listen to the Spirit, I knew I needed to do that. I now do my morning scripture study at a desk instead of in bed, and I use my paper scriptures so I won't be distracted by my phone. 2. Spend intentional time in the temple. I've been blessed to live near several temples, and I've always been pretty good about going weekly. Many general authorities have taught that worship in the temple can help us be more in tune with the Spirit. So I figured I was already doing enough, but answers still weren't coming. As I looked at my habits, I realized I had a pretty obvious area for improvement. I often get drowsy in the temple. I've told my friends, if Dieter F. Uchtdorf said that church sleep is among the healthiest of all sleeps, then temple sleep must be even better. And I've rationalized my sleepiness by thinking that the temple is just so peaceful that I can't help it. But the temple isn't a spa day. I go to the temple to work, to perform proxy ordinances that give my deceased family members the opportunity to have eternal life. I realized it was time for me to awake. See Alma chapter 32, verse 27. And be more intentional in my temple worship. I try to prepare myself spiritually and mentally before I go to the temple, instead of treating it as just another part of my routine. 3. Participate in family history work. Church leaders have encouraged us multiple times to be engaged in family history work and have linked many blessings to our participation in this effort. However, most of my ancestors have already had their temple ordinances completed. So what more could I do? I could learn about the life of each person whose name I brought to the temple, really visualize them as an actual person and as a member of my family. I also started recording my own life history, indexing, and sharing inspiring stories from my family's history. 4. Share the gospel. When I'm sharing the gospel with non-members and members, I often end up teaching myself something. Maybe you've experienced this on your mission or while preparing a Sunday school lesson. Many church leaders have confirmed that declaring our faith and encouraging faithfulness in others will help us receive more personal revelation. When we're speaking under the inspiration of the Holy Spirit, we can always learn something from what we've said. I've started to share more about the gospel on social media, and I bring it up in daily conversations with my friends and family. 5. realize that personal revelation comes step by step. Some people receive crystal clear answers when they ask the Lord about big decisions in their lives. But as for me, Heavenly Father seemed to stay silent about my biggest questions. Then I realized that I might be asking the wrong questions. Heavenly Father does want to speak to me, but He's giving me answers line upon line, not all at once. I realized I had been looking ahead to the end of my journey, expecting some grand sign that would solve all my problems, when I actually needed to ask, what's the next step? I still don't have all the answers to my big questions, but I can see that God is gradually guiding me toward these bigger answers, one step at a time. This understanding has strengthened my faith and trust that He will keep leading me in the right direction. Opening the door to personal revelation. When we follow Jesus Christ and have the gift of the Holy Ghost, we can receive personal revelation daily. But we often don't realize or take time to recognize His constant presence and influence around us. However, the world is becoming more confusing. And as President Nelson has said, it will not be possible to survive spiritually without the guiding, directing, comforting, and constant influence of the Holy Ghost. The more we can listen to and recognize the Spirit, the better prepared we will be to face and overcome our challenges. We can all find ways to go the extra mile to receive personal revelation in our lives, whether it be fasting, serving others, or doing any combination of things that draws us closer to Christ. The door to heaven's answers may not swing wide open after a minute or even a month of knocking. But if we strive to be intentional in inviting and listening to the Spirit, we will be able to hear His quiet voice telling us where to find the key. You can submit your own articles, ideas, or feedback at liahona.churchofjesuschrist.org. We can't wait to hear from you. End of the article, Unlocking the Door to Personal Revelation by Annalise Gardner. Read by Kristen Hawkins.
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6: Chapter 20. Do Not Cast Me Off. During the summer of 1835, while the apostles left on missions to the eastern states and Canada, the saints worked together to finish the temple and prepare for the endowment of power. Spared the violence and loss the saints in Missouri had suffered, Kirtland grew and prospered spiritually as converts gathered to the town and lent their hands to the Lord's work. In July, a poster advertising Egyptian antiquities appeared in town. It told of the discovery of hundreds of mummies in an Egyptian tomb. Some of the mummies, as well as several ancient papyrus scrolls, had been exhibited throughout the United States, attracting large crowds of spectators. Michael Chandler, the man showcasing the artifacts, had heard of Joseph and come to Kirtland to see if he wanted to purchase them. Joseph examined the mummies, but he was more interested in the scrolls. They were covered with strange writing and curious images of people, boats, birds, and snakes. Chandler permitted the prophet to take the scrolls home and study them overnight. Joseph knew Egypt played an important role in the lives of several prophets in the Bible. He also knew Nephi, Mormon, and other writers of the Book of Mormon had recorded their words in what Moroni called Reformed Egyptian. As he examined the writings on the scrolls, he discerned that they contained vital teachings from the Old Testament patriarch Abraham. Meeting with Chandler the next day, Joseph asked how much he wanted for the scrolls. Chandler said he would only sell the scrolls and mummies together for $2,400. The price was far more than Joseph could afford. The saints were still struggling to finish the temple with limited funds, and few people in Kirtland had money to loan him. Yet Joseph believed the scrolls were worth the price, and he and others quickly raised enough money to buy the artifacts. Excitement rippled through the church as Joseph and his scribes began trying to make sense of the ancient symbols, confident the Lord would soon reveal more of their message to the saints. When Joseph was not poring over the scrolls, he put them and the mummies on display for visitors. Emma took a keen interest in the artifacts and listened carefully as Joseph explained his understanding of the writings of Abraham. When curious people asked to see the mummies, she often exhibited them herself, sharing what Joseph had taught her. It was a thrilling time to live in Kirtland. While critics of the church still hounded the saints and debts continued to worry Joseph and Sydney, Emma could see the Lord's blessings all around her. Workers on the temple completed the roof in July and immediately began constructing a tall steeple. Joseph and Sydney began holding Sabbath meetings in the unfinished structure, sometimes drawing a crowd as large as 1,000 people inside to hear them preach. Emma and Joseph now lived in a house near the temple, and from her yard, Emma could see Artemis Millet and Joseph Young covering the temple's outer walls with a blue-gray stucco, which they scored to look like cut stone blocks. Under Artemis's direction, children helped collect pieces of broken glass and crockery to crush into tiny shards and mix into the stucco. In the sunlight, the shards made the temple walls sparkle as light reflected off them like the facets of a gem. Emma's house was always busy. Many people boarded with the Smiths, including some of the men who ran the church's new printing office. Aside from printing a new church newspaper, the Latter-day Saints Messenger and Advocate, these men worked on several other projects, including the hymnal Emma had compiled with the help of William Phelps. Emma's book included new hymns by saints and older works from other Christian churches. William wrote some of the new pieces, as did Parley Pratt, and a recent convert named Eliza Snow. The final hymn was William's, "The Spirit of God Like a Fire is Burning," an anthem praising God for restoring the gospel. Emma knew the printers were also publishing a new collection of revelations called the Doctrine and Covenants. Compiled under Joseph and Oliver's supervision, the Doctrine and Covenants was a combination of revelations from the unpublished Book of Commandments and more recent revelations, together with a series of lectures on faith that church leaders had given to the elders. The saints accepted the Doctrine and Covenants as a work of Scripture, as important as the Bible and Book of Mormon. That fall, as these projects neared completion, church leaders from Missouri came to Kirtland to prepare for the temple dedication and the endowment of power. On October 29th, Emma and Joseph held a dinner in honor of Edward Partridge and others who had arrived. As they all rejoiced in the unity they felt with each other, Newell Whitney told Edward that he hoped to dine the next year with him in Zion. Looking at her friends, Emma said she hoped everyone at the table might be able to join them in the Promised Land as well. "Amen," Joseph said. "God grant it." After dinner, Joseph and Emma attended a meeting of the Kirtland High Council. Joseph's younger brother, William, had charged a woman in the church with physically abusing her stepdaughter. Among the witnesses who spoke in the case was Lucy Smith, Joseph and William's mother. During her testimony, Joseph interrupted when she started speaking about something the council had already heard and resolved. Leaping to his feet, William accused Joseph of doubting their mother's words. Joseph turned to his brother and told him to sit down. William ignored him and remained standing. "Sit down," Joseph repeated, trying to stay calm. William said he would not sit unless Joseph knocked him down. Agitated, Joseph turned to leave the room, but his father stopped him and asked him to stay. Joseph called the council to order and finished the hearing. By the end of the meeting, he had relaxed enough to say a cordial goodbye to William. But William was seething, still convinced that Joseph was wrong. Around this time, Hiram Smith and his wife Jerusha hired Lydia Bailey, a 22-year-old convert, to help out in their boarding house. Joseph had baptized Lydia a couple years earlier when he and Sydney were on a short mission to Canada. Lydia had moved to Kirtland not long after, and Hiram and Jerusha promised to care for her like family. The work kept Lydia busy. With church leaders from Missouri in town to prepare for the temple dedication, she and Jerusha cooked meals, made beds, and cleaned the house constantly. She rarely had time to talk with the boarders, although Newell Knight, a longtime friend of the Smiths, had caught her eye. Brother Knight is a widower, Jerusha told her one day as they worked. Oh, said Lydia, pretending not to be interested. He lost his wife last fall, Jerusha said. His heart was almost broken. Hearing about Newell's loss caused Lydia to remember her own. When she was 16, she had married a young man named Calvin Bailey. After their marriage, Calvin drank heavily and sometimes hit her and their daughter. In time, they lost their farm because of Calvin's drinking, forcing them to rent a smaller home. Lydia gave birth to a son there, but the baby lived only a day. Calvin abandoned Lydia soon after, and she and her daughter moved back in with her parents. Life seemed to be getting better, but then her daughter got sick. When she died, it was as though the last of Lydia's happiness died too. To help her cope with the loss, her parents sent her to friends in Canada. There she heard the gospel and was baptized, and since then her life had been happier and more hopeful. But she was lonely and longed for companionship. One day, Newell approached her in an upper room of the Smith home. I think your situation, as well as mine, is rather lonely, he said, taking her hand. Perhaps we might be some company for each other. Lydia sat in silence. I suppose you are aware of my situation, she said sadly. I have not the slightest knowledge where my husband is or whether he is alive or dead. Without a divorce from Calvin, she did not feel she could marry Newell. I would rather sacrifice every feeling of my own and even life, she told him before leaving the room, than step aside from virtue or offend my heavenly father. The day after arguing with his brother, Joseph received a letter from him. William was upset because the High Council had blamed him and not Joseph for the dispute. Believing he had been right to reprimand Joseph in front of the High Council, he insisted on meeting privately with Joseph to defend his actions. Joseph agreed to meet with William, suggesting that they each share their version of what had happened, acknowledge their errors, and apologize for any wrongdoing. Since Hiram had a calming influence in the family, Joseph invited him to join them and make a fair judgment on who was at fault. William came to Joseph's house the next day, and the brothers took turns explaining the dispute. Joseph said he was upset that William had spoken out of turn in front of the council and failed to respect his position as president of the church. William denied that he had been disrespectful and insisted that Joseph was in the wrong. Hiram listened carefully to his brothers. When they finished, he started to give his opinion, but William interrupted, accusing him and Joseph of heaping all the blame on him. Joseph and Hiram tried to calm him down, but he stormed out of the house. Later that day, he sent Joseph his preaching license. Soon, all of Kirtland knew about the dispute. It divided the normally tight-knit Smith family, setting Joseph's brothers and sisters against each other. Worried that his critics would use the feud against him in the church, Joseph kept his distance from William, hoping his brother's anger would cool. But William continued to rail against Joseph in the early weeks of November, and soon some of the saints took sides as well. The apostles condemned William's behavior and threatened to eject him from the Quorum of the Twelve. Joseph, however, received a revelation urging them to be patient with William. Watching divisions unfold around him, Joseph grew sad. That summer, the saints had worked together with purpose and goodwill, and the Lord had blessed them with the Egyptian records and great progress on the temple. But now, with the endowment of power almost within their reach, they could not come together in heart and mind. Throughout the fall of 1835, Newell Knight remained determined to marry Lydia Bailey. Believing Ohio law allowed women who had been abandoned by their husbands to remarry, he urged Lydia to leave her past behind. But as much as Lydia wanted to marry Newell, she needed to know that it was right in the eyes of God. Newell fasted and prayed for 3 days. On the third day, he asked Hiram to find out from Joseph if it was right to marry Lydia. Hiram agreed to talk to his brother, and Newell left to work on the temple on an empty stomach. Newell was still working when Hiram approached him later that day. Hiram told him that Joseph had asked the Lord and received an answer that Lydia and Newell should marry. The sooner they are married, the better, Joseph had said. Tell them no law shall hurt them. They need not fear either the law of God or man. Newell was ecstatic. Dropping his tools, he ran to the boarding house and told Lydia what Joseph had said. Lydia was overjoyed, and she and Newell thanked God for his goodness. Newell asked her to marry him, and she accepted. He then rushed to the dining room to break his fast. Hiram and Jerusha agreed to host the wedding the following day. Lydia and Newell wanted Joseph to perform the ceremony, but they knew he had never performed a marriage before and did not know if he had legal authority to do it. The next day, however, while Hiram was inviting guests to the ceremony, he told Joseph he was still looking for someone to marry the couple. "Stop," Joseph exclaimed. "I will marry them myself." Ohio law allowed ministers of formerly organized churches to marry couples. More importantly, Joseph believed his office in the Melchizedek priesthood divinely authorized him to perform marriages. "The Lord God of Israel has given me authority to unite the people in the holy bonds of matrimony," he declared, "and from this time forth I shall use that privilege." Hiram and Jerusha welcomed wedding guests into their home on an icy evening in November. The aroma of the wedding feast filled the room as the saints prayed and sang to celebrate the occasion. Joseph stood and asked Lydia and Newell to join him at the front of the room and take each other's hands. He explained that marriage was instituted by God in the Garden of Eden and should be solemnized by the everlasting priesthood. Turning to Lydia and Newell, he had them covenant that they would accompany each other through life as husband and wife. He pronounced them married and encouraged them to start a family, blessing them with long life and prosperity. Lydia and Newell's wedding was a bright spot in an otherwise difficult winter for Joseph. Since his falling out with William, he had not been able to focus on the Egyptian scrolls or on preparing the saints for the endowment of power. He tried to lead cheerfully, following the Spirit of the Lord. But the turmoil within his family and the burdens of leading the church could be taxing, and sometimes he spoke harshly to people when they made mistakes. In December, William began holding an informal debating society at his home. Hoping the debates would provide opportunities for learning and teaching by the Spirit, Joseph decided to participate. The society's first two meetings went smoothly, but during the third gathering, the mood grew tense when William interrupted another apostle during a debate. William's interruption led some people to question if the society should continue. William grew angry and an argument broke out. Joseph intervened, and soon he and William were exchanging insults. Joseph Sr. tried to calm his sons down, but neither man relented, and William lunged at his brother. Scrambling to defend himself, Joseph tried to remove his coat, but his arms got tangled in the sleeves. William struck hard, again and again, aggravating an injury Joseph had received when he was tarred and feathered. By the time some of the men wrestled William away, Joseph lay on the floor, barely able to move. A few days later, as he recovered from the fight, Joseph received a message from his brother. "I feel as though it was a duty to make a humble confession," William stated. Afraid that he was unworthy of his calling, he asked Joseph to remove him from the Quorum of the Twelve. "Do not cast me off for what I have done, but strive to save me," he begged. "I do repent of what I have done to you." Joseph responded to the letter, expressing hope that they could reconcile. "May God take away enmity from between me and thee," he declared. "And may all blessings be restored and the past be forgotten forever." On the first day of the new year, the brothers met with their father and Hiram. Joseph Sr. prayed for his sons and pleaded for them to forgive each other. As he spoke, Joseph could see how much his feud with William had pained their father. The Spirit of God filled the room, and Joseph's heart melted. William, too, looked contrite. He confessed his fault and asked again for Joseph's forgiveness. Knowing he had been at fault as well, Joseph apologized to his brother. They then covenanted to try harder to build each other up and resolve their differences in meekness. Joseph invited Emma and his mother into the room, and he and William repeated their covenant. Joyful tears ran down their faces. They bowed their heads, and Joseph prayed, grateful that his family was once more united.
7: 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Read the whole book at saints.churchofjesuschrist.org.
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9: 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The author lives in Utah, USA. The challenges we face in marriage can refine our relationships. Marriage isn't always easy, but many of us, in our heart of hearts, believe that it should be. It's not difficult to understand why. Entire genres of popular books and movies teach us that the real challenge in life is finding and wooing our true love. But after we marry, it is all happily ever after. And the carefully curated social media posts of our married friends can seem to reinforce this inaccurate belief. So what do we do when we feel like our marriage is different from what we expected? As members of The Church of Jesus Christ of Latter-day Saints, we are blessed to understand that mortality was designed to include challenges. We can achieve great happiness in marriage as we embrace it as an opportunity to grow, rely on Jesus Christ, and allow Him to refine us. If you are having a hard time seeing the challenges in marriage as a blessing, consider the following insights. 1. Unfulfilled expectations can be an opportunity for increased unity. Many of us expect a lot from marriage, self-fulfillment, or some magical happiness we didn't find while we were single. But if we're not careful, we can develop expectations around what we think marriage should be instead of seeking to understand what the Lord has determined marriage is. Elder David A. Bednar of the Quorum of the Twelve Apostles stated, "Marriage as a holy order based on enduring covenants, duties, and lifelong sacrifice stands in stark contrast to a modern secular concept of marriage. That worldly formulation has virtually nothing to do with losing your life in service to family or in self-sacrifice for spouse and children. Fortunately, marriages can be a work in progress. What if, instead of expecting marriage to automatically bring us more happiness, we viewed it as an opportunity to sacrifice and serve each other, for two flawed people to be more humble, to grow, and to become more Christ-like? It might feel scary to get rid of the expectation that marriage should be perpetual bliss, but as we replace this with a commitment to sacrifice for one another, as Elder Bednar described, we better align our lives with Christ. The beauty of this approach is that the Lord will strengthen our marriage and help us achieve the happiness we desired all along. 2. Disagreements can lead to a deepened relationship. When two people join their lives together, they won't always agree. Where will we live? How will we spend our money? How much time are we going to spend with the in-laws? How often will the house be cleaned? But disagreement about such matters doesn't have to be bad. In fact, learning to disagree with kindness and consideration is an excellent way to build humility and compassion. As you seek to understand your spouse's point of view, your love can deepen as you truly come to know him or her better. President Jean B. Bingham, Relief Society General President, taught how we can do that. She said, "Unity is essential to the divine work we are privileged and called to do, but it doesn't just happen. It takes effort and time to really counsel together, to listen to one another, understand others' viewpoints, and share experiences. But the process results in more inspired decisions." When disagreements arise, conflict can often be avoided simply by keeping the larger goal in mind instead of focusing on the specific disagreement. This works for aspects of marriage both small and large. For example, maybe your spouse loads the dishwasher in a way that drives you crazy. Cups are supposed to go there, not the bowls. What's the larger goal? To have clean dishes. Do your individual methods get the dishwasher loaded? Great! Then there's no problem or reason for conflict. Let's look at a more serious marriage issue, raising children. Maybe one of you believes in a system of structured discipline, while the other believes that there should be flexibility and allowances made. How on earth can those two opinions coexist? By focusing on the larger goal, The larger goal you share is raising children who are happy, responsible, and immersed in the gospel of Jesus Christ. You are already aligned on the most critical things. Enjoy the journey of learning how you work together to accomplish that goal. If you embrace your own differences and approaches to life, your children, each of whom has their own unique personality, will have different ways to engage impactfully with both of you. Two heads, two worldviews, two different sets of opinions are always better than one. President Henry B. Eyring, second counselor in the first presidency, beautifully taught us how differences allow us to become complements to each other in marriage. Quote, "I have become a better person as I have loved and lived with my wife. We have been complementary beyond anything I could have imagined. Her capacity to nurture others grew in me as we became one. My capacity to plan, direct, and lead in our family grew in her as we became united in marriage. I realize now that we grew together into one, slowly lifting and shaping each other year by year. As we absorbed strength from each other, it did not diminish our personal gifts. Our differences combined, as if they were designed to create a better whole, rather than dividing us, our differences bound us together." Close quote. 3. We are responsible for our individual happiness. Too often we place expectations on our spouse to make us feel confident, loved, and secure when we don't even know how to do those things for ourselves. Expecting your spouse to fill all these wants and needs can lead to disappointment and resentment in marriage. You are responsible for your individual happiness. Elder Dieter F. Uchtdorf of the Quorum of the 12 Apostles once shared this insight. The older we get, the more we look back and realize that external circumstances don't really matter or determine our happiness. We determine our happiness. Learn what you need to manage your own emotional health. Your spouse can't manage your emotions for you. He or she is there to manage their own emotions alongside you. One of the most liberating truths about marriage is knowing that our emotions are not dictated by our spouse's words or actions. In other words, we can act and not be acted upon. See 2 Nephi chapter 2, verse 26, and Doctrine and Covenants, section 58, verses 27 and 28. We have power over how we will think, and therefore, how we will feel in our marriage. When my husband fails to take out the trash, I can choose to believe it's because he doesn't appreciate me. After all, he knows that I hate when the trash in the kitchen gets too full. But what is the result of that thought? I feel bad, and maybe it even makes me feel disconnected from him. What if instead my thought was that he simply forgot? Or even better, what if I choose to believe that his failure to take out the trash had nothing to do with his appreciation for me at all? It's more likely that the trash wasn't bothering him, and that's why he forgot to take it out. If it's bothering me, I'm the best one for the job. Changing your thoughts to change your marriage experience might not be easy work, but it is worth it, and it is certainly easier than trying to change your spouse's behavior. Marriage is a journey of growth. Marriage will always have its ups and downs, but the journey through those ups and downs can be one of joy and adventure when we remember that marriage is a stretching opportunity. This life is a time to prepare to become more like our heavenly parents, and marriage helps us to do that. President Russell M. Nelson taught, "We need not be dismayed if our earnest efforts towards perfection now seem so arduous and endless. Perfection is pending. It can come in full only after the resurrection and only through the Lord." How grateful I am for the power of the atonement of Jesus Christ, which makes it possible for my marriage to improve and become ever happier as time goes on. I am eternally grateful for a Savior who, in spite of the weaknesses my husband and I continue to work on together, can help us become more like Him, and who can make our marriage something that can truly be called celestial. End of the article. Read by Rena Nelson.
10: Digital only, young adults, which heavenly gifts are special to you? by Kate Stewart, Church Magazines. As important and fun as it is to think about the gifts we give to others during the Christmas season, do you ever stop to think about what gifts you've been given? And not just the ones you've received from your family and friends, the ones you've been given from Heavenly Father and Jesus Christ. This Christmas season, instead of focusing on what worldly gifts you're going to give and receive, focus on the gifts you've been given from Heavenly Father and how you can share them with those around you.

0: Savior. I know with surety that the pains and sorrows I passed through in this life were His to feel before they were mine. His loving sacrifice means everything in the world to me. Grace N.
1: The gift of eternal families. For me, the gift of eternal families is especially meaningful. Knowing that I can be with my family forever allows me to feel a little piece of Heavenly Father and Jesus Christ's love every day. I love my earthly family. They are the biggest blessing in my life and my strongest motivation to stay on the gospel path. I'm so grateful that I get to be with them throughout all eternity. Olivia W.
2: The gift of eternal life. The most special gift to me is the gift of eternal life. Because our Heavenly Father loves us so much, He has given us the path to overcome death and sin, which is something we can't do alone. He wants us to live with Him forever and has provided a way that we can live forever, together with our families. To me, this gift is special because it gives me hope in hard times and allows me to always remember His perfect plan and infinite love. Sarah S.
3: One of the most meaningful gifts Heavenly Father and Jesus Christ have given to me is the ability to be with those I love forever. I had thought this but didn't feel it as deeply and personally until a few years ago, when I lost a close friend. I now cling to this knowledge and know that no matter what happens in this life, everything will be okay, because we have a loving Heavenly Father who wants us to return to Him. Caitlin S.
4: The gift of the priesthood. I'm grateful for the gift of the restoration of the priesthood. I have felt a confirmation of the truthfulness of the restoration of priesthood power when worthy brethren have given me blessings. The restoration of the priesthood is awesome because it allows for temple ordinances, the true organization of the church, prophets, and many other things that have impacted my life. Jared P.
5: The gift of love. I think the most special gift we've been given is love. We have perfect love from heaven, and we also get to love and be loved by people here on earth. I think it's so cool that the more you get to know a person, the more you can't help but love them. There have been times in my life when I feel like I've been able to see people through God's eyes and feel how much He loves them. This heavenly gift of love is so powerful. Nicole S.
6: The gift of agency. The thing that I most often get on my knees in gratitude for is my agency. I'm grateful for a Heavenly Father who allows me to struggle and to consciously make the decision to become a little bit better each day. To me, agency is related to the atonement of Jesus Christ. The gift of agency has allowed me to get on my knees in my deepest moments of weakness and turn to my Heavenly Father and Jesus Christ. Jake L.
7: The most meaningful gift to me is agency. Heavenly Father loves me so much that He is willing to let me choose to follow Him. He provides everything for us to choose Him, but He lets us decide. That means so much to me and makes me feel so loved and motivated to follow Him. Dallin H.
8: The gift of spiritual gifts. I love to think about all the spiritual gifts there are and how we've all been given different ones from God. We each have strengths and talents, and we can use them to love, serve, and uplift the people around us. We can recognize the spiritual gifts we've been given and use them to help those around us, as well as recognize the gifts God has given others and see how they serve others in their own unique ways. Brooke S.
9: The gift of repentance. Because of Heavenly Father and Jesus Christ, I know I can change to be better. Without them, I know that my life problems and shortcomings would be overwhelming. But because I know I have a loving Heavenly Father and a Savior who gave His life for me, I can overcome and move past any mistake I make, and ultimately become the best version of myself. No matter how many times I might mess up, I can always come back. Hiram W.
10: Reflect, recognize, and give thanks. The scriptures teach us that every good gift comes from Christ. I like to think of every good thing in my life as a gift from Heavenly Father and Jesus Christ.

0: It's important to reflect on our heavenly gifts so we can recognize all that we've been given. Elder Dale G. Renland of the Quorum of the 12 Apostles has taught, "Our Heavenly Father wants us to recall His and His beloved Son's goodness, not for their own gratification, but for the influence such remembrance has on us. By considering their kindness, our perspective and understanding are enlarged. By reflecting on their compassion, we become more humble, prayerful, and steadfast." I don't know about you, but I'd love to become more humble, prayerful, and steadfast. And if recognizing Heavenly Father's goodness in my life can help me become those things, I'm more than happy to do it. As we reflect upon and recognize the things we've been given, we have the opportunity to thank Heavenly Father for all that He's done. Our gratitude can be an expression of our love for Him. This Christmas season, I invite you to reflect upon, recognize, and give thanks for the many heavenly gifts in your life. As you count your many blessings and name them one by one, it might just surprise you to see all that the Lord has done. Additional content. Kate Stewart is an intern for the Strength of Youth magazine. More than anything, she loves spending meaningful time with her family, friends, and fiancé. She has a firm belief that Christ is her best friend, and that with Him life can feel like pure bliss. Related articles. Russell M. Nelson, Four Gifts from the Savior. YA Weekly, December 2019, Gospel Library. Tyler Smith, The Greatest Gift of Christmas. YA Weekly, December 2018, Gospel Library. Brent H. Nielsen, The Greatest of All the Gifts of God. Leah Hona, December 2023, pages 40 to 43. 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
2: One of the most remarkable aspects of The Church of Jesus Christ of Latter-day Saints is its unique history. Throughout the world, great stories from faithful church members have only added to that history. This program shares some of these incredible stories of faith, perseverance, hope, and inspiration. You're listening to Legacy. I'm your host, Nathan Wright.
3: Chad Orton is an archivist with the Family and Church History Division of The Church of Jesus Christ of Latter-day Saints. He received his BA and MA in History from Brigham Young University. He's written on a wide variety of historical topics, including today's subject, the rescue of the Martin and Willie Handcart Companies. Chad, welcome once again to Legacy.
4: Thank you.
3: We've had Chad several times on the program talking about some of the funny stories coming to the Valley, and also with your book, 40 Ways to Look at Brigham Young. Anyway, tell us what you've been working on lately.
4: Well, my current assignment at the with church history is with historic sites, and we recently completed some major work regarding the Beehive House. For those who haven't been for a while, if they visit the Beehive House now, they'll see some things that are different as far as how it's the layout of some of the rooms. We've also gathered together what we call a site guide for the missionaries to work with, containing hopefully some new stories that are familiar with people that as they go through, they'll come to appreciate Brigham Young even more.
3: Oh, very good. That sounds exciting.
4: It's been a lot of fun.
3: Today we're revisiting the Willie and Martin Handcart Company story, and I took from the notes that I have today, your article, the Martin Handcart Company of the Sweetwater, another look. What did you write that for?
4: Several years ago, I became aware of the fact that the story as told didn't necessarily always fit in with the historical evidence that we have now. And one of the things I became very concerned about with the story was an aspect of it that I thought was undoctrinal. The idea that the boys, as the story is told about the three boys who carried everyone across the Sweetwater, would be promised eternal life for that one act alone. That goes against much of what is taught by the brethren here in the... And I got looking into it, and I discovered that there were other aspects of the story that were incorrect. And I was hoping that by putting the story in its proper context, we would come to better appreciate the rescue effort and the heroic efforts of these men and boys who left their home to go out and help strangers at the peril of their own lives. And that we would really come to better appreciate the story itself. I've discovered in my experiences that I love this story. And I've discovered as I looked at so many stories in the church that stories I didn't like was because I didn't understand them fully within its context. And so by doing this, I was hoping that people would come to appreciate the story, make it more applicable to their own lives, and thereby strengthening their testimony more of the restored gospel and what happened with these pioneers.
3: Very good. Let's take a step back and just kind of discuss the handcarts generally and how it all came about, what decisions were made to have handcart companies, and let's look a little bit into that.
4: Very good. You know, and that's one of the stories that people don't always understand regarding the handcarts. So there's an idea that we used handcarts for a wide period of time. That is not true. There were the handcarts were used between 1856. The last company was in 1861. There were five companies who came in 1856. The last two we were very familiar with, the Willie and Martin. But it was only for a brief period of time. And we've seen people talk about that their ancestors have come in the 1847 Brigham Young Handcart Company. And we tend to view the handcarts as the entire pioneer experience. Only about 5% or less of those who came between 1847 and 1869 traveled by handcart. And the reason why they used the handcarts was that they had started Brigham Young. It started the Perpetual Immigrating Fund that would help pay for the Latter-day Saints to immigrate to Utah. And then once they got here, they were to pay back the money that they had borrowed. Through various circumstances, by 1855, the fund was out of money. They could no longer continue to immigrate the way that they had, which is by wagon. And Brigham, for years, had desired to try this experiment with the handcarts. He had seen, as well as others had seen, those going to California to the gold rush in 1849. And there was one man that many people commented on who went by wheelbarrow, who was going to California pushing a wheelbarrow. And Brigham Young concluded that if this man could go after his God, which was gold, by a wheelbarrow, that the Latter-day Saints could go after their God by a similar means. And so in 1856, that year, they implemented the handcarts. And Brigham so much wanted, there's a great letter he wrote to his son-in-law who was in England, said, "I've been wanting to do this for a long time. I think I could bring saints through quicker than it's ever done before. But since I'm not there, would you be willing to try it?" And I think that says a lot about Brigham the man, who wanted to be there as the leader and to try this out. One of the views of the Latter-day Saints tends to be that those who came by handcarts were probably more righteous or more faithful than others, but it was simply that they were, to use the vernacular of the day, they were using the program that the brethren had put in place. And a few years later, that program would change. A few years before, it was different.
3: So was it economics as well as other things? Or
4: Yeah, it would cost a fraction to go by handcart. There were great expenses in getting hold of cattle or oxen to pull the wagons. A big wagon versus a small handcart. Yeah, it was largely economics.
3: In your article, you mentioned that some of the better built or commercial built handcarts were the ones that stood up better. How were handcarts made, or how did it come about when they started their companies back east?
4: They tried initially. Again, one of the problems we have with this handcart experience is that there were a lot of dominoes that led to the tragedy of William Martin that fell into place. Brigham Young had got together. He sent some instructions on how to build the handcarts. And they originally tried to get these made professionally in St. Louis and then shipped up to Iowa. But somewhere along the line, there were so many Latter-day Saints who came along that they could no longer rely solely upon these professionally built handcarts. And the first companies used most of those. The later ones, they did have some of these professionally built handcarts, but they had to stop and build the handcarts themselves on sites. And there were some of the problems with the material because it wasn't of the same quality that was being used by the professionals. They just had to work with what they had there.
3: And so one of the stories that I've heard all my life is that the materials that they used to create the handcarts, the wood wasn't cured or was still green or something and caused some of the problems. Is that true?
4: That led to some. I mean, the wood, whether it wasn't cured strong enough, was green. They tended to break more often than the professionally built handcart. So, yeah, there were some problems in that regard that did slow them down. As we know, as a result of the fact that that they had to wait for these handcarts to be built, they ended up leaving, they being the William Martin companies, about 2 months later than Brigham envisioned when they should be leaving from Iowa City. Brigham was hoping that these Latter-day Saints would be there about the middle of July, late July, early August, so that they could start making preparations for winter.
3: So this is something that Brigham had long wanted to try and was generally successful. What we think about the tragedy of the Willie and Martin handcart companies, but there were others that made it without a problem.
4: Yeah, the first three handcarts, there were no problem. They came through just as anticipated. They didn't come, the one difference may be that they didn't come as fast as Brigham envisioned, but they still made it quicker than did wagon trains. The two companies that had problems, the William Martin, there were a number who died, but the deaths in the other seven companies were comparable to those of wagon trains at the time.
3: So as an innovator, he came up with this, and what were there other techniques for getting saints back west that Brigham Young tried over the years?
4: Oh, absolutely. One of the things I love about Brigham, and one of the lessons I think we can learn, is he was never fully satisfied with the way things were. Just because something was working, could we not do it better? And so following the hand carts, which there were five companies afterwards that proved that it could still work, the Latter-day Saints were reluctant. But in 1861, he hit upon this idea, what were called down-and-back companies. And what they would do is early in the spring, they would start a company of wagons from Salt Lake City that would be loaded with goods. They would take them to east of the Missouri River. They would then sell their goods, pick up immigrants. Their wagons would then be empty. They would pick up the immigrants and head back to Utah. And what is fascinating about this is that everybody knew you couldn't do that until somebody actually tried it. And then they realized how well it would work. And one of the great things about this innovation taking place at the time is 1861 is the beginning of the American Civil War. So they would not have been able to get the goods that they wanted back east if they had gone back to the regular wagons. But there were now ready markets for their supplies back east because people were fighting battles rather than growing crops. So through this innovation, Brigham was a it was a great boon to the Saints, this program. You know, and one of the things I loved about Brigham is he was constantly wondering, could this be done? There was a period of time where he tried to see if we could travel as immigrants up the Colorado River. Would that be the easiest way, the cheapest way, the best way to get the Latter-day Saints? Eventually proved impractical, but Brigham was always willing to experiment. And then, of course, when the railroad came in 1869, there were a few ways he could find that were better than that.
3: That's true. So the converts coming from Europe, were they used to overland travel, or was this totally new to them?
4: This would be absolutely new. When you lived in Europe, most of these immigrants had lived in one area, they were born in an area, lived in an area. Very few would have traveled but few miles from where they were born. You just tended to stay in one place. In America, that is totally the opposite. Americans at the time were a nation on the move, where you continually moved and undertook these long travels. Very few of them would have been prepared for this experience. You know, Wallace Stegner gives this great description, and I don't have it in front of me, of how hard this would be because no one had done this before. You know, these immigrants, they'd gotten there and they were expected to pitch tents, you know, build campfires and do these things that no one had any experience with. They had never walked. You know, you walk a couple of days as this company, and that's probably more than most of these people had traveled at any one time in their life.
3: One of the pioneers that you quoted in your paper quite often was Patience Loder Rosa. Is that the right way to say her name? She gave a description of when she finally found out that she was going to be part of this handcart company, of how she felt. She said, "This was a terrible great surprise to us all. At first, we felt we never could undertake to pull a handcart from Iowa to Salt Lake City, and my poor mother in delicate health. She had not walked a mile for years, and we girls had never been used to outdoor work. I think I felt the worst out of all the family. I could not see it right at all to want us to do such a humiliating thing, to be harnessed up like cattle and pull a handcart loaded with our bedding, cooking utensils, and our food and clothing, and have to go through different towns to be looked at and made fun of, as I knew we would be. It was very hurtful to my feelings, yes, I would say to my pride." So this seems like, as you describe, very, very proper, regular people who had never conceived of this type of travel.
4: Absolutely. And, you know, and that's a very good description. For a lot of them, they couldn't understand why, you know, this idea, because it was so new, so different. But yet they were willing to do it, which I think says a lot about them.
3: So let's talk about the rescue. Let's go into the circumstances that brought them to the Wyoming Plains in such dire circumstances.
4: Well, as I noted previously, these companies left a little bit later than was anticipated. The last of the three immigrant companies arrived in late September. Brigham Young had not received word that there were any more immigrant companies on the plains. They were having the traditional October conference, and the night before a conference, Franklin D. Richards arrived and told Brigham that there not only were two more handcart companies, but there were also two wagon companies still on the plain. Those are the Hunt and Hodgett wagon companies. And Brigham Young is taken back, because one of the things that they tried to do, the idea with these handcart companies, is that they would leave supplies at strategic locations. So, I mean, it would have been impossible for them to carry all the supplies that they needed in their handcarts and the wagons that went with them. And so when Brigham Young learns that there are handcarts on the plane still, he immediately calls a meeting. And I think it's important to understand what is going on at this time we tend to associate the rescue with snow and cold and winter. But when Brigham Young received the word that these handcarts were still on the plains, it was a beautiful, warm day. And I think not only his experience on the trails, but the prophetic mantle which he had told him that there needs to take some action immediately to save these Latter-day Saints. And so he goes forth, and the next day at General Conference gives a great stirring sermon that we are, his talk, he says, is to get the saints and to bring them in before winter sets in. And that's the key word, before winter sets in. On October 6th, the first immigrant companies, just less than 24 hours after the call goes forth, leaves from Salt Lake City to seek these saints. And what is significant about that is that they are less than a day away from the Willie Company when the storms hit. And if Brigham had not acted as he had, there would not have been these Latter-day Saints there to help save these companies. You know, it would be another few days before they got to the Martin Company. And that was just the first group. But during the course of the next few months, one of the great stories of the West, where humanity at its best is on display, is during this season of rescue, where individuals left their homes to go out and try to save individuals that they had never met before. These are total strangers to them. It's a great fulfilling of the Savior's, "When saw we thee a stranger and took thee in and helped thee?" This is absolute the great epitome, the great example of this that we have in this time frame. And eventually, hundreds of men would go to the rescue of these handcart pioneers. We only know the names of a few of those. Most of those are with the first group of rescuers. There were 27 who left on the 6th, and most of those ended up with the Martin Company when they were in Martin's Cove and trying to cross the Sweetwater on November 4th.
3: That's one of the things that has crossed my mind, what these rescuers did for a living, what type of families they had, that they could just pick up and take off for almost 2 months to be able to do this. And I'm not even sure if it was their families or their occupations or whatever was that much of an issue because of the great need that they felt in making this rescue.
4: There was a great need, and they were willing to answer the prophetic call. It was a great issue in the sense that not only were they risking their lives in the cold and the snow, but most of these individuals were farmers. They were, and that's how you made your living in Utah. And on a farm, you work year round. I mean, many of these left to rescue these with crops still in the field. They didn't know if they would come back and be able to rescue their crops. And if they didn't have their crops, their family wouldn't eat that fall. There was a need for these individuals to be out gathering wood so that they could keep their homes warm and have wood to cook on. But yet they left their homes to go to the rescue of these individuals. So it presented a very precarious situation for everyone involved, not just the handcart pioneers, but for those rescuers.
3: So we've all heard the story of the crossing through the icy water and those who carried the pioneers on their backs and so forth. But through your study, through your research and the journals that you've read and know quite well at this point, what are some of the misconceptions that we can clear up today?
4: Okay. For those who are not familiar with the story, this is an account that is frequently told. We hear it nearly every 24th or in July. Frequently this story is told. After they, the Martin Company, had given up in despair, after all hopes had vanished, after every apparent avenue escape seemed closed, three 18-year-old boys belonging to the relief party came to the rescue, and to the astonishment of all who saw, carried nearly every member of the ill-fated handcart company across the snowbound stream. The strain was so terrible and the exposure so great that in later years all the boys died from the effects of it. When President Brigham Young heard of this heroic act, he wept like a child and later declared publicly, "That act alone will ensure C. Allen Huntington, George W. Grant, and David B. Kimball an everlasting salvation in the celestial kingdom of God, worlds without end." That's the story that we're talking about that's frequently told.
3: So not to diminish any part of the story, it would just be nice to know whose account this is and maybe some of the facts associated with it.
4: This account was written by Solomon Kimball, who's the younger brother of one of those rescuers, David B. Kimball. It was written in 1914, I believe, so nearly more than 50 years after the handcart rescue. And while he's got the essence of the story right, there are elements in there that are incorrect. On that day where the company left Fort Seminole and traveled to the Sweetwater, we can identify that there were 18 of the first 27 rescuers who were with the Martin Company, helping them get into Martin's Cove and the shelter that it offered. What we know for certain of that, we can identify not three but at least five of the rescuers who were in the water helping the individuals across. Of those five we know by name, none of them were actually 18. The oldest was 24. And what just surprised me as I found this is that there were three of them that were younger than 18. There were two 17-year-olds and a 16-year-old who was doing this heroic action. The story is told that these individuals all suffered and all died as a result of their effort that day. That also does not appear to be the case. They also didn't... While they carried many of the company across, they didn't carry all of the company across. They probably only carried upwards probably of about a third of the company, which is not to diminish what they did, because that is still a remarkable, remarkable thing to do, to help 150 to 200 individuals over the water. And then the issue, as I mentioned before, I was most concerned with, is what was that last statement about promising eternal life? And Solomon Kimball wrote another account where he states that a little bit differently, where Brigham Young said that for these effort alone, these boys will be immortalized. They would become famous. And that certainly is a prophecy that has come true. I think most of us can identify these individuals by name, or if not by name, we at least know their story.
3: So some of the journal accounts of the actual pioneers that were being rescued is what helped you verify these accounts, saying that they were sort of prioritized in how they were to be carried, either on a back or in a wagon. And that's another thing that I hadn't really heard of or thought about, that is, this is a handcart company with wagons along, and that could easily be used to cross the Sweetwater.
4: And having set the background, this is what we know about the day, and none of these pioneers, of course, wrote contemporary. They wrote reminiscences, as did the rescuers. But the company was there at Fort Seminole, right where the Martin Handcart, I'm trying to think what the official name of the historic site up there, Martin Handcart site. But they needed to move them away to get them shelter, but they were also camped next to one of the wagon trains. They thought it would be good if they didn't have 1,000 people in one location. So they wanted to move these handcart pioneers into a more secure location. And these folks, by that time, had endured 2 weeks of cold, reduced rations. It was very hard for them. And on November 4th, when they started to leave, And the leader of the company had written Brigham Young and said, "We will keep moving every day. We will keep moving if we have to shovel snow to do it," because they knew it was important that they get closer to Salt Lake, get closer to help. And by the time that they were getting ready to do this journey, reportedly a third of the company could not walk. And there were others in a horrible situation, but there were only the 18 of them, and what could they do with so many? One of them said, "You know, we're like a drop in a bucket." And so they did one of the great lessons that we would do now. I don't know how much experience, this triage, where they looked at the situation and tried to determine what needed to be done. They had, as a company, the Martin Company had at least 7 wagons with them. The rescuers had brought out 10, and we don't know how many wagons they had. So those who couldn't walk, they were placed inside the wagons. There was also a need for them to carry supplies still in the hand carts. So while they abandoned about 3/4 of the hand carts, they still had a quarter of them. Not only did these carry supplies, but there were also those who couldn't fit in the wagons that they placed inside the hand carts. The ones that they kept were the ones who had the canopy on them, the well-built ones. So there were young people that they put inside their children to keep them out of the cold. And when they started out, I'm not sure if they thought as a company that they would need to get these individuals, carry them across the Sweetwater. But when they first left, when the company came to a small creek there called Pete's Creek, there were those that were taken back. They were in such weak condition, "We can't cross this creek," was basically what they said. And the company realized that up ahead was the Sweetwater and they needed to do something. So when they started out, the poor ones in poor condition left Fort Seminole with the wagons going ahead. The wagons, they would take the poor up to the camp, but it would also use in the wagons to create a path through the snow so that the those who were on foot didn't have such a hard time walking through the deep snow. And the wagons would also cut a path across the Sweetwater because it was covered with ice where the individuals could go through without falling through. And then once these individuals with these rescuers got to the cove, the rescuers, they had the responsibility of pitching the tents and finding firewood and building the fire that these saints would need once they got to their new location. We don't know all of those who participated, but this was such a great service to take those in wagons. And a number of these individuals in their reminiscence accounts would talk about the great service these individuals did of pitching their tents, clearing the space, because they would not have had the strength to do it. So that group went ahead on the wagons, and then you had the group that was on foot. And when they got to the Sweetwater, I should mention, when they finally left that day, it had been stormy, overcast. And it was late afternoon, probably close to noon. And they were needing to get to camp as quick as possible before the sun went down. So they were only looking at very few hours. And so they worked out a system where once they got to the Sweetwater, initially the rescuers would carry across children, women, and the elderly, which meant that the men in the company were left to get themselves over the Sweetwater.
3: More evidence that not everyone in the company was carried across.
4: No. And, you know, I did some math one time, and for those, the Sweetwater at this point, by all accounts, they entered the Sweetwater at one location, and they went upstream for about 50 yards. So they were in the water for quite a distance. As you know, if you've been there, the Sweetwater just straight across is only about 30 or 40 feet. But they were in there for quite a ways going up. because they had to find a place where they could go in, afford to go in, and one to come out. And this is how the trail went through the water. And if these individuals, if three members of the company were to carry these individuals across, assuming they could walk these 100 yards through the mud and the snow and the sleet with everybody on their back, and at a rate of every 3 minutes, it would have taken them 8 hours just for three individuals to get them across.
3: And based on the time they got to the river, there wasn't enough daylight.
4: There wasn't enough daylight. There wasn't enough time. And three minutes would have been
3: flying.
4: Flying. And it would have taken much more. So they didn't have that luxury. Again, that they're trying to maximize the resources that they have. And we have accounts of members of the company walking through, pulling their hand carts. One of my favorite stories through all this is an immigrant named William Binder, who was one of those left to pull the hand carts through. He's gone through the experience like everybody else. And he goes through and pulls his hand cart through. And after he gets up on the other side, you know, he's freezing, he's cold, those fires in the distance look very appealing. He turns around and notices two young brothers who are struggling to get their handcart through the water. And Binder turns around and goes back.
3: Into the water.
4: Into the water to help these individuals across. And he's not the only one, but he's the only one of the immigrants that we have mentioned by name, you know, of doing this. And while we focus upon those who carried people across, and we don't know if they went all the way up the ford, if they were just took them from bank to bank, but there were members of the company who were also in the water, helping push. Company, when I say the company, I mean the rescue company, pushing these hand carts through to help these immigrants. So while they may not have been actually carrying them, the mud on the bottom and everything made it very difficult. And so it was no less taxing to help individuals take the hand carts through through the Sweetwater than it was to carry individuals across.
3: So although we have the account of and by name, I guess, of these individuals who have become the heroes, as Brigham Young pretty much prophesied, it was not just three or four or five people doing the work.
4: No, there were 18 doing the work, and it's interesting how it became three. The first time that the story of the Martin Company was told was about 20 years after the fact. And a fellow named John Jakes, and we may know him, he wrote the hymn, O Say What Is Truth, writes an article talking about this and mentioning it. And he said, I would tell you the names of the rescuers if I knew who they were, but I haven't a clue who these individuals were. I mean, they just met them on one occasion. Strangers really took them in.
3: They were kind of busy to...
4: too busy to introduce themselves. But he said, well, you know, I think one was related to Heber C. Kimball. But he said, you know, I'd give you their names if I knew who they were. And then the following week, he writes his last account. He published these in the newspaper serially over a period of time, to which he says, well, I'm told that the names of four of these are David P. Kimball, Alan Huntington, George W. Grant, and Stephen Taylor. And those are the four that are given at the time. And Stephen Taylor somehow, later on, when this story is repeated in the history of Utah, for some reason, Stephen Taylor is left out. But Jakes, who we go, did not know who these individuals were. He was just repeating some names. And eventually, rather than the original account, people go back to this other history, and that's where they cite that for some reason the names got left out. And even Ira Nebaker didn't appear then, but, you know, his family later told the story, and it would seem to fit in with what's going on.
3: So, having mentioned that, brings up the question, why did it take so long? You mentioned 20 years for them to talk about this.
4: We reverence and revere, rightfully so, the our blessed, honored pioneers, the handcart pioneers. But at the time, the decisions that were made all the way along, these dominoes that failed that required the rescue, put not only the handcart pioneers in peril, but also the rescuers. And it was not something that was viewed then as it does now. People did not...
3: It wasn't a heroic thing. It was a tragedy.
4: It was a tragedy. And, you know, people didn't come forward to sit there and say, my family was part of the handcarts or this. It would take a number of years for the church to come to grips with this. And the reason why John Jakes even wrote his article was he was trying to plead for the saints to forgive them of their PEF debt. And saying, you know, we went through a hard time. After this, do we really need to pay? We've paid one way. Do we also have to pay for it financially as well? And so that's part of the reason why it took so long.
3: One of the other stories that I grew up with was one of the survivors who years later stood up in a meeting and in a testimony very fervently said that not one of the handcart pioneers associated with the Willie and Martin Handcart Companies fell away from the church based on what they learned and lived through. So tell me a little bit more about that.
4: You're referring to the story of Francis Webster, and this is one of my favorite stories, and he is one of my all-time heroes. But unfortunately, there has been some, as with the story of the rescue, there has been some misinformation that has grown up around this story. And as I studied this, I learned to appreciate the story all that much more, just like I did with the rescue. And because there is a valuable lesson to his story that I think gets overlooked when we put him as just another member of the Willie and Martin companies. And one of the things I discovered was that the real story is, in this case, is much better than the story that has been told. For those who aren't familiar with the statement, Francis Webster was living in Cedar City. And in about 1904, as near as I can tell, there was a discussion in the Sunday school class where it came talking about the William Martin Handcart Company. And as the story is told, an unnamed old man in the corner of the Sunday school class rose to silence criticism directed towards those who allowed the company to come west. And this is reportedly what he had to say. "I ask you to stop this criticism. You're discussing a matter you know nothing about. Cold historic facts mean nothing here, for they give no proper interpretation of the questions involved. Mistake to send the handcart company out so late in the season? Yes. But I was in that company and my wife was in it." Then he goes on to state that there was not one member, or at least that's attributed to him, who left the company. "I have looked back many times to see who was pushing my cart, but my eyes saw no one. I knew then that the angels of God were there. Was I sorry that I chose to come by handcart? No, neither then nor 1 minute of my life since. The price we paid to become acquainted with God was a privilege to pay, and I am thankful that I was privileged to come in the Martin Handcart Company." I love the motto, "Faith in Every Footstep." I think that captures the pioneers so well. I love the concept behind it. But as I've studied the pioneers, I've discovered that there were truly those whose faith grew with every footstep they took. And Francis Webster is one of the great examples of that. There were also those whose faith diminished with every footstep that they took. But there were also those on the journey whose faith pushed them ahead, but they ended the journey with basically the same amount of faith that they started with. But the fact that they finished it would indicate. And while one of those who was with Francis Webster that day and heard his testimony said, I would gladly pay the same price that he did to get his same testimony. And the beautiful thing about Francis Webster is that he did those heroic acts on the journey, but it wasn't just one, it was continual. He made it his life, and it didn't just stop when he reached Salt Lake. Once he got to Utah, it very much continued. The three keys to understanding his story is that he says, was I sorry that I chose to come by handcart? And most of us said, well, is this a case where was he sorry that he left England, you know, to come here? Francis Webster made more choices than that. He was an individual who could have come by wagon, and that was one of the choices that he made. And so, was I sorry I chose to come by handcart? He talks about in there, and one of the things he says, I have looked back many times to see who was pushing the cart, but my eye saw no one. And we see famously depicted, we associate this with the snow and the cold and of Martin's Cove and those events. But if you read his story, he's talking about an earlier time when the Lord rewarded him for a decision that he had made, and not necessarily an entire group experience. You know, one of the stories that we frequently associate, he talks about the angels being there. And we frequently picture it in the snow, as I said, but if you read his words, he talks about sand, not snow. And sand was during the first part of the journey. And you wonder, is this a case where he misspoke? But Francis Webster, on September 15th, at a time when the sand was the greatest, did one of the truly heroic acts of any pioneers. I mean, in my mind, it's equal to those who carried members of the company across the Sweetwater. And I might just mention here that the story of Francis Webster, as we have it, the story that I read earlier, was recounted first by William Palmer about 40 years after he had heard Francis Webster tell the story. So the phrase in there, no one in the company ever left, you know, no one ever left the company, that's just not historically accurate. But we don't know if Francis Webster said that. What he most likely said is, look to the people that you know here in Cedar City. Nellie Unthank. I don't know if you're familiar with Nellie Unthank. President Hinckley talked about her quite a bit. She was the young woman who had both of her legs amputated at the knees and went on and lived a good, faithful life. Look at the Middletons. He was the doctor in town. These came through the company, and look how faithful they are. I think that's what Francis Webster was talking about. Anyway, Francis Webster joined the church in 1848. So he was 18 years old at the time. And against counsel, the people suggested he stayed. He left for Australia to seek his fortune in the gold fields. He eventually ended up in the California gold rush, made some money, came back later to England, where he came in contact with the church again, met a young woman, and they became engaged to be married with the understanding that he would go back to California one last time to try to make a fortune. And once he'd made his fortune, he would come back and they would get married. And so he left his fiance, went to California and worked in the gold fields for 2 years and he struck it rich. He was one of the few that struck it rich. And when he came back, he and Betsy got married in December of 1855. And with their money, they were going to come to Salt Lake, have a lot of money, and live a good life. And at that time, the call went out for individuals, because of the shortage of money, to consider going by handcart instead. Now, Francis Webster and Francis and Betsy faced this challenge. He had just basically worked for 7 years to get money so he could live well as a married young man. And now basically the church is asking him not only to go donate money to pay for others, but also to give up all the things that he was hoping to take to America, the fine china and all these goods that he had worked so hard. And he finally determined to obey counsel. So instead of going by wagon, he went by handcart, and he reports that the difference that he paid for 9 individuals besides himself to go to America. Based upon calculations, that means that he paid twice as much to go by handcart as he would have paid to go by wagon, paying for these individuals. And this was quite a sacrifice for him because his wife, Betsy, was pregnant at this time. And it was more than likely that she would be giving birth along the trail. There's a lot of reasons why he could have gone by wagon. When he when they get to America, they'd understood that they'd be able to bring some of their goods with them, and that they would be able to put these in supply wagons. And things, as we know, just kind of fell apart because they didn't have enough hand carts, didn't have the supply wagons. So what you find in a matter of a few weeks, Francis Webster has gone from going by wagon to now sharing a hand cart. He thought when he got to America, he would have his own hand cart because that was what he was promised. Well, that didn't happen. The supply wagons didn't happen. So he ended up leaving more of the world's goods in Iowa City. And then on top of that, he allowed the individuals who he shared the handcart with to drive the supply wagon. So it means that, again, he went from a wagon to now pulling not only his goods, but this other family's goods as well. And his wife, who was pregnant, really couldn't give him much help. But you see these sacrifices that he's making all the way along. It wasn't just enough to be on the journey. Things continued. The sand, he mentions in his testimony about the sand. And there's one day that September 15th, it's during the sandiest part of the journey. And I think when he talks about, did I know that the angels were with me? And I look back and I couldn't see anyone, but I knew that they were there. I'd like to envision in my mind that he was talking about this day in the sand, because after they'd left Florence, Nebraska, they had put in an additional 100 pounds of flour. This was at a time when the handcarts were at their heaviest, in the deepest sand. And all of a sudden, they start this day. The company travels 22 miles. 1 mile into the journey, one of his fellow handcart pioneers, James Blake, who has been sick, sits down beside the road and says, "I can't go any further. You've got to leave me here." And Blake records in his journal, and his is the only daily account of a handcart pioneer, that Francis Webster came to him and persuaded Blake to eventually get on his handcart. And Francis Webster pulled him that day by himself through the sand when it's at the deepest, when he has an additional 100 pounds of flour as it is, and then puts an additional 100 pounds on top of this, and he is left to himself to pull these handcarts. I, if he wasn't human, and I'm sure he was, I'm sure somewhere along the line he's thinking, you know, am I a big schmuck? You know, what have I done? If I'd gone by wagon, my wife could give birth any moment now. If I'd gone by wagon, we could be there. Not only am I pulling this handcart, but I'm pulling this individual. And I think the Lord recognized his sacrifice and came to his aid. And I hope we've all had that experience where we've received the assurance when we have done something that we know that the Lord recognizes us and is there to help us. And I think that's when he's talking about with the angels pushing his handcarts is that particular day.
3: What are some of the things that we can take from this story? people back then learned a lot. I know that much, and appreciated all the efforts. What can I learn?
4: You know, there are several aspects of it that I think that we ought to learn from this. The responsibility that we have to our fellow man to go out and to the rescue. I mean, the call that President Monson gives forth, the need to

0: They were near naked. I mean, they'd given up their clothes. They were in basically a prison from which they could not rescue themselves, that these individuals went out and helped them in all of these situations. That is one of the lessons I hope that everyone comes out and learns. We tend to focus upon the handcarts and the faith and the works of these brave saints who undertook the journey. But sometimes we overlook the other aspect, the rescue, which is as compelling and as equally as a wonderful of a story. The second thing that I think individuals need to remember through this, and this is the issue that concerns me, is that nowhere along the line are we ever taught that we are saved by one act alone. That we are rewarded for all the good that we do, but that we need to endure in faith to the end, which means continue to live the gospel principles and do the things that we have been asked to do. And the scriptures are very clear about this. I think one of the prime examples that we can relate to equally is David. You know, he did a great thing to save Israel in going forth against Goliath, but yet there were some issues there. And the scriptures talk about him that he fell. And, you know, when I wrote this article, I was wondering how it would be received, because this is a favorite story of the Latter-day Saints. It's one of my favorite as well. But I had a number of people who had come up to me and said, you know, it helped clarify my thinking. I was of this view that if I just did one act, you know, I always wanted to just find that one heroic act. If I could do it, I would be set for life. But now I better understand my responsibility as a Latter-day Saint.
1: And even these rescuers who purported to have done the one act went on and endured well. According to your writings, they lived relatively long lives, served missions, had families, just continued on and endured to the end.
0: They did. They continued to do the things that were asked of them. One of the stories that is told is that they all died, and some of us view it as a result of their work there, and some of us view it as happening immediately afterwards.
1: 6 weeks afterwards,
0: That day. The last one died in 1920, which is 64 years after the rescue. And these guys went on and did the things that they're asked. They went and served 5-year missions to England, you know, in one case. Another 3 years. One individual, Ira Nebaker, he was a bishop for 35 years. They continued to do the things that they were asked. David P. Kimball, he was called to help settle near Bear Lake, up in that area. And after he had got his home built, he was called to go down to Arizona. And he left his beautiful surroundings there and went down and helped settle Arizona. These guys continued to exemplify to the rest of their life what they had done in 1856. And I think that's an important lesson to remember.
1: And probably at the time they didn't consider what they did heroic, probably just doing what they were asked.
0: They were doing what they were asked to do. In fact, there's a great statement where these guys say that, you know, we're just doing what we've been called. Yeah, I think in later lives, as they understood, they appreciated so much more what they had done, because it really was, you know, there were a number of individuals who died in the William Martin Handcart Company, tragically. But after these rescuers got to them, the number of deaths dropped dramatically. That these guys did make a difference, and I think that they understood that.
1: Thank you. We've been talking today with Church Archivist Chad Orton about the Sweetwater Rescue and

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2: The second section, Leading Others to Christ. The power of teaching doctrine. There has been a war between light and darkness, between good and evil, since before the world was created. The battle still rages, and the casualties seem to be increasing. All of us have family members we love who are being buffeted by the forces of the destroyer, who would make all God's children miserable. For many of us, there have been sleepless nights. We have tried to add every force for good we can to the powers swirling around the people who are at risk. We have loved them. We have set the best example we could. We have pled in prayer for them. A wise prophet long ago gave us counsel about another force, which we may at times underestimate and thus use too little. Alma was the leader of a people faced with destruction by ferocious enemies. In the face of that danger, he could not do everything, so he had to choose. He could have built fortifications, or created armaments, or trained armies, but his only hope of victory was to get God's help, and for that he knew the people must repent, and so he chose to try one thing first. And now, as the preaching of the Word of God had a great tendency to lead the people to do that which was right, yea, it had more powerful effect upon the minds of the people than the sword or anything else which had happened unto them. Therefore, Alma thought it was expedient that they should try the virtue of the Word of God. The Word of God is the doctrine taught by Jesus Christ and by his prophets. Alma knew that words of doctrine have great power. They can open the minds of people to see spiritual things not visible to the natural eye, and they can open the heart to feelings of love of God and a love for truth. The Savior drew on both those sources of power to open our eyes and open hearts in the 18th section of the Doctrine and Covenants, as he taught his doctrine to those whom he wants to serve him as missionaries. Think of that young man in your family now wavering and preparing himself for a mission. Here is how the Master taught two of his servants, and how you might teach his doctrine to the young man you love. And now, Oliver Cowdery, I speak unto you, and also unto David Whitmer, by the way of commandment. For behold, I command all men everywhere to repent, and I speak unto you even as unto Paul mine apostle. For you are called even with that same calling with which he was called. Remember, the worth of souls is great in the sight of God. He begins by saying how much he trusts them. Then he draws their hearts to him by saying how much he and his Father love every soul. He next goes to the foundation of his doctrine. He describes how much we have cause to love him. For behold, the Lord your Redeemer suffereth death in the flesh, wherefore he suffered the pain of all men, that all men might repent and come unto him. And he hath risen again from the dead, that he might bring all men unto him, on conditions of repentance. And how great is his joy in the soul that repenteth. Having given the doctrine of his mission to open their hearts, he gives them his command. Wherefore, you are called to cry repentance unto this people. Finally, he opens their eyes to see beyond the veil. He takes them and us to a future existence described in the great plan of salvation where we may yet be. He tells us of wonderful associations worth giving our all to enjoy. And if it so be that you should labor all your days in crying repentance unto this people, and bring, save it be, one soul unto me, how great shall be your joy with him in the kingdom of my Father. And now if your joy will be great with one soul that you have brought unto me into the kingdom of my Father, how great will be your joy if you should bring many souls unto me. In those few passages, he teaches doctrine to open our hearts to his love. And he teaches doctrine to open our eyes to see spiritual realities invisible to any mind not illuminated by the Spirit of Truth. The need to open eyes and hearts tells us how we must teach doctrine. Doctrine gains its power as the Holy Ghost confirms that it is true. We prepare those we teach, as best we can, to receive the quiet promptings of the still small voice. That takes at least some faith in Jesus Christ. It takes at least some humility, some willingness to surrender to the Savior's will for us. The person you would help may have little of either, but you can urge that they desire to believe. More than that, you can take confidence from another of the powers of doctrine. Truth can prepare its own way. Simply hearing the words of doctrine can plant the seed of faith in the heart, and even a tiny seed of faith in Jesus Christ invites the Spirit. We have more control over our own preparation. We feast on the Word of God in the Scriptures and study the words of the living prophets. We fast and pray to invite the Spirit for ourselves and the person we would teach. Because we need the Holy Ghost, we must be cautious and careful not to go beyond teaching true doctrine. The Holy Ghost is the Spirit of Truth. His confirmation is invited by our avoiding speculation or personal interpretation. That can be hard to do. You love the person you are trying to influence. He or she may have ignored the doctrine they have been taught. It is tempting to try something new or sensational, but we invite the Holy Ghost as our companion when we are careful to teach only true doctrine. One of the surest ways to avoid even getting near false doctrine is to choose to be simple in our teaching. Safety is gained by that simplicity, and little is lost. We know this because the Savior has told us to teach the most important doctrine to little children. Listen to His command. And again, inasmuch as parents have children in Zion, or in any of her stakes which are organized, and teach them not to understand the doctrine of repentance, faith in Christ, the Son of the living God, and of baptism, and the gift of the Holy Ghost by the laying on of the hands, when 8 years old, the sin be upon the heads of the parents. We can teach even a child to understand the doctrine of Jesus Christ. It is therefore possible, with God's help, to teach the saving doctrine simply. We have the greatest opportunity with the young. The best time to teach is early, while children are still immune to the temptations of their mortal enemy, and long before the words of truth may be harder for them to hear in the noise of their personal struggles. A wise parent would never miss a chance to gather children together to learn of the doctrine of Jesus Christ. Such moments are so rare in comparison with the efforts of the enemy. For every hour the power of doctrine is introduced into a child's life, there may be hundreds of hours of messages and images denying or ignoring the saving truths. The question should not be whether we are too tired to prepare to teach doctrine, or whether it wouldn't be better to draw a child closer by just having fun, or whether the child isn't beginning to think that we preach too much. The question must be, with so little time and so few opportunities, what words of doctrine from me will fortify them against the attacks on their faith, which are sure to come? The words you speak today may be the ones they remember, and today will soon be gone. The years pass, we teach the doctrine the best we can, and yet some still do not respond. There is sorrow in that, but there is hope in the scriptural record of families. Think of Alma the younger and Enos. In their moments of crisis, they remembered the words of their fathers, words of the doctrine of Jesus Christ. It saved them. Your teaching of that sacred doctrine will be remembered. Two doubts may creep into your mind. You may wonder if you know the doctrine well enough to teach it, and if you've already tried to teach it, you may wonder why you can't see much of the good effects. In my own family, there is a story of a young woman who had the courage to start to teach doctrine when she was only a new convert with little education, and the fact that the effects of her teaching haven't ended gives me patience to wait for the fruits of my efforts. Mary Bomley was my great-grandmother. I never met her. Her granddaughter heard her tell her story and wrote it down. Mary was born in 1830. The missionaries taught her family in Switzerland when she was 24. She was still living at home, weaving and selling cloth to help support her family on their small farm. When the family heard the doctrine of the restored gospel of Jesus Christ, they knew it was true. They were baptized. Mary's brothers were called on missions, going without purse or scrip. The rest of the family sold their possessions to go to America to gather with the saints. There was not enough money for all to go. Mary volunteered to stay behind because she felt she could earn enough from her weaving to support herself and save for her passage. She found her way to Berlin and to the home of a woman who hired her to weave cloth for the family's clothing. She lived in a servant's room and set up her loom in the living area of the home. It was against the law then to teach the doctrine of the Church of Jesus Christ of Latter-day Saints in Berlin, but Mary could not keep the good news to herself. The woman of the house and her friends would gather around the loom to hear the Swiss girl teach. She talked about the appearance of Heavenly Father in Jesus Christ to Joseph Smith, of the visitation of angels and of the Book of Mormon. When she came to the accounts of Alma, she taught the doctrine of the resurrection. That caused some problems with her weaving. In those days, many children died very young. The women around the loom had lost children in death, some of them several children. When Mary taught the truth that little children were heirs of the celestial kingdom, and that those women might again be with them and with the Savior and our Heavenly Father, tears rolled down the faces of the women. Mary cried too. All those tears falling got the cloth wet that Mary had woven. Mary's teaching created a more serious problem. Even though Mary begged the women not to talk about what she told them, they did. They shared the joyous doctrine with their friends. So one night there was a knock at the door. It was the police. They took Mary off to jail. On the way, she asked the policeman for the name of the judge she was to appear before the next morning. She asked if he had a family. She asked if he was a good father and a good husband. The policeman smiled as he described the judge as a man of the world. At the jail, Mary asked for a pencil and some paper. She wrote a letter to the judge. She wrote about the resurrection of Jesus Christ as described in the Book of Mormon, about the spirit world, and about how long the judge would have to think and to consider his life before facing the final judgment. She wrote that she knew he had much to repent of, which would break his family's heart and bring him great sorrow. She wrote through the night. In the morning, she asked the policeman to take her letter to the judge. He did. Later, the policeman was summoned by the judge to his office. The letter Mary had written was irrefutable evidence that she was teaching the gospel and so breaking the law. Nevertheless, it wasn't long until the policeman came back to Mary's cell. He told her that all charges were dismissed and that she was free to go on the conditions she had stated in her letter. Her teaching the doctrine of the restored gospel of Jesus Christ had opened eyes and hearts enough to get her cast into jail, and her declaring the doctrine of repentance to the judge got her cast out of jail. The teaching of Mary Bomilee touched more than the judge and those women around the loom. My father, her grandson, talked to me during the nights as he approached death. He spoke of joyous reunions that were coming soon in the spirit world. I could almost see the bright sunlight and the smiles in that place of paradise as he talked about it with such assurance. At one point, I asked him if he had some repenting to do. He smiled. He chuckled softly as he said, "No, Hal. I've been repenting as I went along." The doctrine of paradise that Mary Bomilee taught those women was real to her grandson, and even the doctrine Mary taught the judge had shaped my father's life for good. That will not be the end of Mary Bomilee's teaching. The record of her words will send true doctrine to generations of her family yet unborn. Because she believed that even a new convert knew enough doctrine to teach it, the minds and hearts of her descendants will be opened, and they will be strengthened in the battle. Your descendants will teach doctrine to each other because you taught it. Doctrine can open more than minds to spiritual things and hearts to the love of God. When that doctrine brings joy and peace, it also has the power to open mouths. Like those women in Berlin, your descendants will not be able to keep the good news to themselves. I am grateful to live in a time when we and our families have the fullness of the gospel restored. I am grateful for the Savior's mission of love for us and for the words of life which he has given us. I pray that we may share those words with those we love. Witnesses for God. The Latter-day Saints are a covenant people. From the day of baptism through the spiritual milestones of our lives, we make promises with God, and he makes promises with us. He always keeps his promises offered through his authorized servants, but it is the crucial test of our lives to see if we will make and keep our covenants with him. I saw again the power of keeping covenants through a chance conversation with a man I sat down next to on a trip. I had never met him before, but apparently he had seen me in the crowd because his first words after I introduced myself were, "I've been watching you." He told me about his work. I told him about mine. He asked about my family, and then he told me something about his. He said that his wife was a member of the church and that he was not. After he came to trust me, he said something like this, "You know, there's something in your church you should fix. You need to tell your people when to quit." He explained that he and his wife had been married for 25 years. She had been a member of the church since childhood. In their years of marriage, she had only once stepped into a building of the church, and that was to tour a temple before its dedication, and then only because her parents had arranged it. Then he told me why he thought we ought to make a change. He said that in those 25 years of married life, in which his wife showed no interest in the church, visiting teachers and home teachers had never stopped coming to their home. He told of one evening when he went out to walk his dog alone only to find the home teacher happening by with his dog, eager to visit with him. He told with a touch of exasperation of another night when he came home from a long business trip, put his car in the garage, and then came out to find his home teacher standing there smiling. He said to me something like, "And there they were, right in my face with another plate of cookies." I think I understood his feelings. And then I tried, as best I could, to tell him how hard it would be to teach such teachers to quit. I told him that the love that he had felt from those many visitors and their constancy over the years in the face of little response came from a covenant they had made with God. I told him about the baptismal covenant, as Alma described it in the Book of Mormon. I didn't quote these words, but you will remember them, as Alma asked those he had taught whether they wished to be baptized. It came to pass that he said unto them, "Behold, here are the waters of Mormon, for thus were they called. And now, as ye are desirous to come into the fold of God and to be called his people, and are willing to bear one another's burdens that they may be light, yea, and are willing to mourn with those that mourn, yea, and comfort those that stand in need of comfort, and to stand as witnesses of God at all times and in all things, and in all places that ye may be in, even until death, that ye may be redeemed of God and be numbered with those of the first resurrection, that ye may have eternal life." Those home teachers and visiting teachers understood and believed that the covenant to be a witness and to love were intertwined, and that they reinforced each other. There is no other way to explain what had happened. My new friend recognized that the visitors had genuine concern for him and for his wife, and he knew their caring sprang from a belief that impelled them to come back. He seemed, at least to me, to understand that those visitors were driven from within by a covenant they would not break. As we parted, I think he knew why we could expect that there would be more visits, more evidence of caring, and more patient waiting for the opportunity to bear testimony of the restored gospel. As we parted, I realized that I had learned something too. I will never again see home teaching or visiting teaching as only programs of the church. Those faithful teachers saw what they were doing for what it really was. Such work is an opportunity, not a burden. Every member has made the covenant in the waters of baptism to be a witness for God. Every member has made a covenant to do works of kindness as the Savior would do. So any call to bear witness and to care for others is not a request for extra service. It is a blessing designed by a loving Heavenly Father and His Son, Jesus Christ. They have provided such calls as well as other settings, sometimes without a formal call, all for the same purpose. Each is a chance to prove what blessings flow from being a covenant people, and each is an opportunity for which you agreed to be accountable. Each is a sacred responsibility for others, accepted in the waters of baptism, but too often not met because it may not be recognized for what it is. The power of that covenant to love and to witness should transform what members do in other settings across the world. One of the most important is in the family. Prophets in our time have consolidated our meetings on Sunday to allow time for families to be together. The prophets have also been inspired to help us reserve Monday night for family home evenings. Those opportunities require choices. In thousands of homes, the choices made are guided by the covenant to comfort those that stand in need of comfort and to stand as witnesses of God. Both the consolidation of the Sunday meetings and the creation of a family home evening are to provide opportunity for families to have time together to give Christ-like service and to study the scriptures and gospel principles. The power of that possibility was taught by President Spencer W. Kimball this way: "I wonder what this world would be like if every father and mother gathered their children around them at least once a week, explained the gospel, and bore fervent testimonies to them. How could immorality continue and infidelity break families and delinquency spawn?" There are in those hours on Sunday and in family home evenings on Monday the opportunity to combine genuine caring, teaching the gospel, and the bearing of testimony. Across the earth, there are families who love and understand their covenants who do that. From my front window, I have seen parents, their children at their sides, move down the street to the home of a neighbor to offer comfort, to give Christ-like service. I wasn't there to see it, but surely the warmth of those moments lingered later at home when a song of Zion was sung, a prayer given that likely included a plea for the person visited, a scripture read, a short lesson taught, and testimonies of the restored gospel born. There is a caution I would give and a promise I would offer about such choices of how to use family time. For a person not yet a member of the church, to fail to provide such moments of love and faith is simply a lost opportunity. But for those under covenant, it is much more. There are few places where the covenant to love and to bear witness is more easily kept than in the home. And there are few places where it can matter more for those for whom we are accountable. For members of the church, my caution is that to neglect those opportunities is a choice not to keep sacred covenants. Write upon my heart. Parents should teach their children to pray. The child learns from both what the parents do and what they say. The child who sees a mother or a father pass through the trials of life with fervent prayer to God, and then hears a sincere testimony that God answered in kindness, will remember what they saw and heard. When their trials come, they will be prepared. In time, when the child is away from home and family, prayer can provide the shield of protection the parent will want so much for them to have. Parting can be hard, particularly when the parent and the child know that they may not see each other for a long time. I had that experience with my father. We parted on a street corner in New York City. He had come there for his work. I was there on my way to another place. We both knew that I probably would never return to live with my parents under the same roof again. It was a sunny day, around noontime, the streets crowded with cars and pedestrians. On that particular corner, there was a traffic light which stopped cars and the people in all directions for a few minutes. The light changed to red. The car stopped. The crowd of pedestrians hurried off the curbs, moving every way, including diagonally across the intersection. The time had come for parting, and I started across the street. I stopped, almost in the center. With people rushing by me, I turned to look back. Instead of moving off in the crowd, my father was still standing on the corner looking at me. To me, he seemed lonely and perhaps a little sad. I wanted to go back to him, but I realized the light would change, and so I turned and hurried on. Years later, I talked to him about that moment. He told me that I had misread his face. He said he was not sad. He was concerned. He had seen me look back as if I were a little boy, uncertain and looking for assurance. He told me in those later years that the thought in his mind had been, will he be all right? Have I taught him enough? Is he prepared for whatever may lie ahead? There were more than thoughts in his mind. I knew from having watched him that he had had feelings in his heart. He yearned for me to be protected, to be safe. I had heard and felt that yearning in his prayers, and even more in the prayers of my mother, for all the years I had lived with them. I learned from that, and I remembered. Prayer is a matter of the heart. I had been taught far more than the rules of prayer. I had learned from my parents and from the Savior's teaching that we must address our Heavenly Father in the reverent language of prayer. Our Father in heaven, hallowed be thy name. I knew that we never profane his sacred name, never. Can you imagine how the prayers of a child are harmed by hearing a parent profane the name of God? There will be terrible consequences for such an offense to the little ones. I had learned that it was important to give thanks for blessings and to ask for forgiveness and forgive us our debts as we forgive our debtors. I had been taught that we ask for what we need and pray for others to be blessed. Give us this day our daily bread. I knew that we must surrender our will. Thy kingdom come, thy will be done in earth as it is in heaven. I had been taught and found it true that we can be warned of danger and shown early what we have done that displeased God. And lead us not into temptation, but deliver us from evil. I had learned that we must always pray in the name of Jesus Christ, but something I had seen and heard had taught me those words were more than a formality. There was a picture of the Savior on the bedroom wall where my mother was bedridden in the years before she died. She had put it there because of something her cousin Samuel O'Benion had told her. He had traveled with an apostle who described seeing the Savior in a vision. Elder Benyon gave her that print, saying that it was the best portrayal he had ever seen of the Master's strength and character. So she framed it and placed it on the wall where she could see it from her bed. She knew the Savior and she loved him. I had learned from her that we do not close in the name of a stranger when we approach our Father in prayer. I knew from what I had seen of her life that her heart was drawn to the Savior from years of determined and consistent effort to serve him and to please him. I knew the scripture was true that warns, for how knoweth a man the master whom he has not served, and who is a stranger unto him, and is far from the thoughts and intents of his heart.
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5: Chapter 36, The Weak Thing of This World. On July 29, 1887, Wilfred Woodruff stood with George Q. Cannon and Joseph F. Smith at the window of the church president's office in Salt Lake City. Together, they watched John Taylor's funeral procession slowly make its way through the city. Throngs of people lined the streets as more than 100 carriages, buggies, and wagons rolled past. Emmeline Wells expressed what many saints felt when she wrote that President Taylor was a man the people might always be sure of as a leader, and of whom they might also be justly proud. Only the threat of arrest kept Wilfred and the other two apostles from stepping outside to pay their respects to their friend and prophet. Like most of his quorum, Wilfred rarely appeared in public to avoid being arrested for polygamy or unlawful cohabitation. When his wife Phoebe passed away in 1885, Wilford had been at her bedside. But he did not attend her funeral 3 days later, fearing he would be captured. Now, as president of the Quorum of the Twelve and the senior leader of the church, Wilford had become even more of a target for the marshals. Wilford had never aspired to lead the church. When he received the news of John's death, the burden of responsibility weighed heavy on his shoulders. "Marvelous are thy ways, O Lord God Almighty," he had prayed, "for thou hast certainly chosen the weak thing of this world to perform thy work on the earth." Wilford assembled the 12 a few days after the funeral to discuss the future of the church. As had been the case after the deaths of Joseph Smith and Brigham Young, the Quorum did not immediately organize a new first presidency. Rather, in a public statement, Wilford reaffirmed that in the absence of a first presidency, the 12 apostles had the authority to lead the church. Over the next several months, the apostles accomplished much under Wilford's leadership. Although the Manti Temple was nearly ready to dedicate, the larger and more ambitious Salt Lake Temple was still far from complete. The original plans for the temple had called for two large assembly halls to occupy the building's upper and lower floors. While on the underground, however, John Taylor had considered a new floor plan that would eliminate the lower assembly hall, providing much more space for endowment rooms. Now, Wilford and the 12 consulted with builders on the best way to carry out these plans. They also approved a proposal to finish the temple's six towers in granite rather than in wood, as originally intended. Wilford and other church leaders quietly prepared to make another attempt at Utah statehood as well. Since efforts to arrest church leaders had prevented the saints from holding general conference in Salt Lake City for the past 3 years, the 12 also negotiated with local marshals to allow Wilford and apostles who had not been charged with polygamy or unlawful cohabitation to come out of hiding and hold conference in the city. As the apostles met together, Wilford noticed discord beginning to arise in their meetings. Several new apostles had been called to the Quorum since Brigham Young's death a decade earlier, including Moses Thatcher, Francis Lyman, Heber Grant, and John W. Taylor. Now each of them seemed to have serious misgivings about George Q. Cannon. They believed he had made many poor decisions as a businessman, politician, and church leader. Among their concerns was George's recent handling of a church discipline case involving his son, a prominent church leader who had committed adultery. They also did not like that George had made decisions on his own for the church during John Taylor's final illness, nor did they like that George was advising Wilford on church business, even though the first presidency had been dissolved and George had returned to his place among the 12. In the minds of the junior apostles, George was acting out of self-interest and excluding them from the decision-making process. George believed he had been misjudged, however. He admitted to making small mistakes from time to time, but the accusations against him were false or based on incomplete information. Wilford understood the immense pressures George had faced over the last few years, and he continued to express trust in him and depend on his wisdom and experience. On October 5th, the day before the General Conference, Wilford gathered the apostles together to seek reconciliation. "Of all men under heaven," he said, "we should be united." He then listened for hours as the younger apostles again aired their grievances. When they finished, Wilford spoke about Joseph Smith, Brigham Young, and John Taylor, each of whom he had known and worked with closely. As great as these men were, he had seen imperfection in them. But they would not have to answer to him, Wilford said. They would answer to God, who was their judge. "We should treat Brother Cannon with consideration," Wilfred said. He has his failings. If he did not, he would not be with us. If I have hurt any of your feelings, George added, I humbly ask your pardon. The meeting ended after midnight, with the opening prayer of General Conference only hours away. Despite George's plea for forgiveness, Moses Thatcher and Heber Grant still believed that he had not adequately answered for his mistakes, and they told the brethren they did not yet feel reconciled. In his journal, Wilfred described the evening in three short words. It was painful. Around this time, Samuel Manoa guided his canoe over the teal-blue water of Pongo Pongo Harbor. Behind him, the craggy mountain peaks of Tutuila, a Samoan island, rose to the sky. Just ahead, a large sailing vessel sat at the harbor's entrance, waiting for a local sailor to help pilot the ship safely through the reefs. A resident of the neighboring island of Aonu'u, Samuela knew the harbor well. When his canoe finally reached the waiting ship, Samuela called to the captain and offered his help. The captain threw a rope ladder over the side of the ship and welcomed Samuela aboard. Samuela followed the captain to his office in the lower deck. It was early in the morning, and the captain wondered if Samuela might like to cook some ham and eggs for himself before navigating the harbor. Samuela thanked him and was given old newspapers to light a cooking fire. Samuela could read a little English and saw that one of the newspapers came from California. As he placed the paper in the fire, a headline stood out amid the flickering light. It was an announcement of a conference for members of The Church of Jesus Christ of Latter-day Saints. Samuela's heart leaped, and he snatched up the paper and put out the flames. The date of the conference had long since passed, but Samuela was more interested in the name of the church than the event itself. This church was his church, and now, for the first time in years, he knew it was still thriving in the United States. As a young man in the 1850s, Samuela had been baptized by Latter-day Saint missionaries in Hawaii. In 1861, however, Walter Gibson had seized control of the Saint settlement on Lanai and told Samuela and others that the church in Utah had been destroyed by the United States Army. Unaware of Walter's fraud, Samuela had believed him and supported his leadership. When Walter sent him and another Hawaiian saint, Kimo Belio, on a mission to Samoa in 1862, he had accepted the call. Samuela and Kimo were the first Latter-day Saint missionaries to Samoa, and they had baptized around 50 Samoans during their first few years there. But mail service was unreliable, and the missionaries struggled to stay in contact with the saints in Hawaii. Since church leaders in Utah had not issued the call to open a mission in Samoa, no new missionaries were sent to assist Samuela and Kimo, and the congregation of Samoan saints dwindled. Kimo had since died, but Samuela had remained in Samoa and made it his home. He married and started a business. His neighbors continued to know him as the Latter-day Saint missionary from Hawaii, but some of them had begun doubting the existence of the church he claimed to represent. Samuela had long wondered if Walter had lied to him about the destruction of the church in the United States. Now, 25 years after coming to Samoa, he finally had a reason to hope that if he wrote to church headquarters, someone might respond. Clutching the newspaper, Samuela hurried to find the ship's captain to ask for help writing a letter to church leaders in Utah. In the letter, he requested that missionaries be sent to Samoa as soon as possible. He had been waiting for several years, he wrote, and was eager to see the gospel preached once again among the Samoans. By the fall of 1887, Anna Witso and her two sons, John and Osborne, had lived in the northern Utah town of Logan for nearly 4 years. Anna's sister Petraline had also joined the church in Norway and come to Utah, settling in Salt Lake City, 80 miles to the south. Anna now worked as a seamstress, putting in long hours to make enough money to support her boys. She wanted her sons to be school teachers, as their late father had been, and she made education a priority in their lives. Since 15-year-old John worked at the local cooperative store to help earn money for the family, he could not attend school during the day. He instead taught himself algebra in his spare time and took private lessons in English and Latin from a British saint. 9-year-old Osborne, meanwhile, attended the local grade school and excelled in his studies. A few years before the Witsos arrived, Brigham Young had donated land for a school in the area similar to the one he had established in Provo. Brigham Young College opened in Logan in 1878, and Anna was determined to send her sons there as soon as they were ready, even if it meant that John could no longer work at the store. Some people thought she was wrong to emphasize education over manual labor, but she believed that developing the mind was as important as developing the body. Anna also ensured that the boys participated in church programs and meetings. On Sundays, they attended sacrament meeting and Sunday school. Osborne attended the ward primary during the week, and John attended Aaronic priesthood meetings on Monday evenings. As a deacon, he had chopped firewood for widows and helped take care of the stake tabernacle where the ward held its meetings. Now, as a priest, he met with the bishopric and other priests and visited a few families every month as a ward teacher. John also belonged to the Young Men's Mutual Improvement Association. Anna attended Relief Society meetings on Thursdays. The saints in Logan were from all over the United States and Europe, but their faith in the restored gospel bound them together. It was common in local Relief Society meetings to hear women speak or bear testimony in their native language while others interpreted for them. Anna learned English after a year of living in Logan, but with so many Scandinavian saints in the area, she had many opportunities to speak Norwegian. At her church meetings, Anna came to learn and understand more about the restored gospel. She had not been taught the word of wisdom in Norway, and she continued to drink coffee and tea in Utah, especially when she had to work late at night. She struggled for 2 months without success to give up these drinks, but one day she walked briskly to her cupboards, pulled out her coffee and tea packages, and threw them into the fire. "Never again," she said. Anna and her sons also participated in temple work. She and John had witnessed President Taylor dedicate the Logan Temple in 1884. A few years later, John was baptized and confirmed for his father, John Witsow Sr., in the temple. On the same day, he and Osborne were also baptized and confirmed for other deceased relatives, including their grandfathers and great-grandfathers. Anna and her sister Petraline then went to the temple and received their endowment. Anna returned to be baptized and confirmed for her mother and other kindred dead. The Logan Temple had become precious to her. The heavens had seemed to open on the day it was dedicated, rewarding her for all the sacrifices she had made to come to Zion. For much of 1887, Eliza Snow's health was fading. Now 83 years old, the beloved poet and Relief Society general president had already outlived many of the saints of her generation, and she knew her death was coming. "I have no choice as to whether I shall die or live," she reminded her friends. "I am perfectly willing to go or stay, as our Heavenly Father shall order. I am in His hands." Eliza's condition worsened as the year wore on. Zina Young and other close friends watched over her constantly. At 10 o'clock on December 4th, 1887, Patriarch John Smith visited her bedside in the Lion House in Salt Lake City. He asked her if she recognized him, and she smiled. "Of course I do," she said. John gave her a blessing, and she thanked him. Early the next morning, Eliza passed away peacefully with her brother Lorenzo at her side. As a leader of Latter-day Saint women, Eliza had organized and ministered to relief societies, young ladies' mutual improvement associations, and primaries in nearly every settlement in the territory. She had also presided over women's temple work in the endowment house for more than 30 years. In each of these settings, Eliza had inspired women to employ their talents in helping God save the human family. "It is the duty of each of us to be a holy woman," she had once taught them. "We shall feel that we are called to perform important duties. No one is exempt from them. There is no sister so isolated and her sphere so narrow, but what she can do a great deal toward establishing the kingdom of God upon the earth." In the December 15th issue of the Woman's Exponent, Emmeline Wells honored her as an elect lady and Zion's poetess. "Sister Eliza has ever been brave, strong, and unflinching in the positions she has held," Emmeline wrote. "The daughters of Zion should emulate her wise example and follow in her footsteps." The following April, the saint sustained Eliza's friend Zina Young as the new general president of the Relief Society. Like Eliza, Zina had been a plural wife of both Joseph Smith and Brigham Young. When Eliza became general president of the Relief Society in 1880, she had chosen Zina as her counselor. Over the years, the two women had worked, traveled, and grown old together. Zina was known for her loving personal ministering and powerful spiritual gifts. For years, she had presided over the Deseret Silk Association, one of the Relief Society's cooperative programs. She was also an experienced midwife who served as the vice president of the Deseret Hospital, a hospital the Relief Society operated in Salt Lake City. Though she accepted her new calling with some trepidation, she was determined to help the Relief Society thrive as it had under Eliza. Shortly after receiving her call, Zina traveled north to Canada to visit her only daughter, Zina Presendia Card. Before his death, John Taylor had asked Zina Presendia's husband, Charles, to establish a settlement in Canada for polygamous saints in exile. Until now, illness in the winter season had prevented Zina from visiting her daughter. But Zina Presendia was expecting a baby, and Zina wanted to be by her side. Zina arrived in Cardston, the new Canadian settlement, just as the wildflowers were beginning to bloom. Surrounded by fields of swaying grass, the town seemed perfectly situated to flourish. Zina could see that her daughter was flourishing as well, despite years of hardship. Widowed at age 24, Zina Presendia had raised two young sons on her own for several years before the younger boy, Tommy, died of diphtheria at the age of 7. 3 years later, she married Charles as a plural wife. Although Zina Presendia was unaccustomed to frontier living, she had made a comfortable home in a small log cabin. She had covered the cabin's rough-hewn interior with a soft flannel fabric she had made herself, each room a different color. Once spring arrived, she also tried to keep a fresh bouquet of flowers on the dining room table. Zina Young spent about 3 months in Cardston. During her stay, she met regularly with the Relief Society. On June 11th, she taught the women that Cardston had been held in reserve for the saints of God. "There was a spirit of union among the people," she said, "and the Lord had great blessings in store for them." The day after the meeting, Zina Presendia went into labor. Zina was by her side both as a midwife and as a mother. After only 3 hours of labor, Zina Presendia gave birth to a plump, healthy girl, her first daughter. The baby's mother, grandmother, and great-grandmother had all been named Zina. It seemed fitting to name her Zina as well. Even before Samuela Manoa's letter arrived in Salt Lake City, the Spirit had been working on church leaders to expand missionary efforts in Samoa. Early in 1887, Apostle Franklin Richards had called 31-year-old Joseph Dean and his wife Florence to serve a mission to Hawaii. When he set them apart, he had instructed them to take the gospel to other islands in the Pacific as well, including Samoa. Joseph had been sent to the Pacific partly to protect him and his family from the Marshals. He had fulfilled a mission to Hawaii with his first wife Sally 10 years earlier. After returning to the mainland, he had married Florence as a plural wife and later served time in prison for unlawful cohabitation. Prosecutors continued to hound Joseph until he and Florence left for Hawaii. Sally, meanwhile, remained in Salt Lake City with her and Joseph's 5 children. Joseph wrote to Samuela several months after arriving in Hawaii, and Samuela soon replied, eager to assist in the work. In May 1888, a few months after Florence gave birth to a boy they named Jasper, Joseph sent a letter to Samuela, notifying him that he and his family would be coming to Samoa the following month. A short time later, Sousa and Jacob Gates threw a going-away party for the Deans, and Joseph, Florence, and their infant son set out for Samoa soon after. The first leg of their 2,000-mile trip was uneventful, but their steamship's captain had no plans to travel to the island of Aonuu, where Samuela lived. Instead, he stopped the ship near Tutuwila, about 20 miles west of Aonuu. Joseph knew no one on Tutuwila, but he searched anxiously for a leader among the people who had come to meet the boat. Spotting a man who appeared to be in charge, Joseph thrust out his hand and said one of the few Samoan words he knew, "Talofa!" Surprised, the man returned Joseph's greeting. Joseph then tried to tell him where he and his family were headed, speaking in Hawaiian and emphasizing the words Aonuu and Manoa. Suddenly, the man's eyes lit up. "You Manoa's friend?" he asked in English. "Yes," Joseph said, relieved. The man's name was Tani'i'ili. Samuela had sent him to find Joseph and his family and transport them safely to Aonuu. He led them to a small open boat with a crew of 12 other Samoan men. After the Deans climbed aboard, 10 of the men began rowing them out to sea, while 2 others bailed water and Tani'i'ili steered. Struggling against stiff winds, the oarsmen maneuvered the boat up and over threatening waves until they brought it safely into the harbor at Aonuu. Samuela Manoa and his wife Fasopo greeted Joseph, Florence, and Jasper on the shore. Samuela was a thin man, much older than Joseph, and rather frail. Tears stained his weather-worn face as he welcomed them in Hawaiian. "I feel greatly blessed that God has brought us together, and that I can meet his good servant here in Samoa," he said. Fasopo took Florence by the hand and led her to the 3-room house they would all share. The following Sunday, Joseph preached his first sermon in Samoa to a house full of curious neighbors. He spoke Hawaiian and Samuela translated. The next day, Joseph rebaptized and reconfirmed Samuela, as the saints sometimes did at this time to renew their covenants. A woman named Malaya was among those gathered to watch the ordinance. Moved by the Spirit, she asked Joseph to baptize her. He had already changed out of his wet baptismal clothes for the confirmation, but he put them back on and entered the water. In the weeks that followed, 14 more Samoans were baptized. Filled with hopeful enthusiasm, Joseph wrote to Wilfred Woodruff on July 7th, to share his family's experience. "I felt to prophesy in the name of the Lord that thousands of the people would embrace the truth," he reported. "That is my testimony today, and I believe I shall live to see it fulfilled."
4: You have been listening to Saints, the story of the Church of Jesus Christ in the Latter Days. Read the whole book at saints.churchofjesuschrist.com.

Bind activity was wrapping up. Alita was offering the last of the refreshments. Tanner, who was allergic to peanuts, grabbed a cookie and bit into it. He shouldn't have. It was a peanut butter cookie. He was usually so careful, Terry says. Tanner managed to get home. His house was just down the street from their meeting house. But he lost consciousness quickly after. He stopped breathing. Paramedics and emergency room staff fought valiantly for him. But unfortunately, their efforts were not successful. Tanner passed away that night because of his food allergy. A worldwide issue. Globally, about 5% of children have a food allergy. In the United States, approximately 4% of adults and up to 8% of children have an allergy, with similar numbers reported in European and some Asian countries. In a ward of 200 adults, that's about 8 people. And in a primary of 50, that's 4 children. More than 170 foods have been identified as potential allergens. But in the United States, the Big 8 count for the majority of food allergies. Milk, eggs, peanut, tree nuts, wheat, soy, fish, and crustacean shellfish. Regionally, other foods top the list of allergens, such as chickpeas in India, buckwheat in South Korea and Japan, and ant eggs in northern Thailand. Cow's milk and eggs are consistently among the most prevalent food allergens worldwide. An allergic reaction occurs when the body's immune system overreacts to a substance it perceives as a threat. The most severe of these reactions is anaphylaxis, which is a rapid, systemic response that can cause death. Symptoms can include tingling or itching in the mouth, swelling of the lips, face, tongue, or other body parts, nausea or vomiting, constriction of the airways, rapid pulse and dizziness, and shock. It is as serious as, if not more serious than, someone having a stroke or heart attack in church, points out Dr. Jonathan Olson, an allergist and a member of the church. A person having an allergic reaction could die more quickly than a person having a heart attack. Although potential therapies are showing promise, there is currently no cure for food allergies. The standard of care continues to be avoidance of the allergen and recognizing and treating anaphylaxis, says Dr. Olson. Food is love. Food is often the centerpiece of gatherings. It represents cultures, traditions, and holidays. Food is used to fuel our bodies, but it is also used to nourish our souls, show love and concern, and entice people to gather and connect. Nowhere is this more true than in church. Treats are handed out in classes to encourage attendance or to reinforce a lesson. Ward potlucks, chili cook-offs, and other activities give the saints a reason to congregate and socialize. We make meals for new mothers and for funerals as a heartfelt service. We leave treats on doorsteps to say we are thinking of you. Even the Savior taught a powerful lesson by feeding the 5,000 who had gathered to hear him teach. These examples help illustrate why food allergies can be so challenging to manage and so hard for some to understand, even and especially at church. So often food is love. But if ward members view food allergies as an opportunity to minister, then making accommodations for those with allergies and even the lack of food can also be an expression of love. Making the sacrament sacred and safe. Elder Jeffrey R. Holland of the Quorum of the 12 Apostles said, "The sacrament of the Lord's Supper is the sacred, acknowledged focal point of our weekly worship experience. This hour ordained of the Lord is the most sacred hour of our week." However, as noted in the church's recently published guidelines on food allergies and cross-contamination training, food allergies and reactions to food can have a significant effect on a person's emotional health and ability to participate in church meetings and activities. The church's food allergy guidelines include instructions on providing safe sacrament bread, as well as how to avoid cross contact on the sacrament table. Detailed information can be found at disability.churchofjesuschrist.org.
Following these guidelines can ensure a

0: Safe sacrament experience for most members. Members with allergies can discuss with their bishop adaptations that are appropriate for the sacrament. Members may provide their own allergen-free bread in a sealed plastic bag. Additionally, families with food allergies face challenges when others bring food or snacks into sacrament meeting. Because some allergic reactions can happen by simply breathing in or touching an allergen, families with food allergies navigate sacrament meetings by switching seats or moving to the foyer when food is present. In speaking about the sacrament meeting experience in general, President M. Russell Ballard, acting president of the Quorum of the 12 Apostles, suggested, "Our primary goal is for everyone to have a spiritual experience and a strengthening faith in our Heavenly Father and the Lord Jesus Christ through Sabbath day observance." He added, "Surely we can expect that cell phones and iPads, games and food can be set aside for one precious hour out of 168 hours in a week for the sacrament meeting that is devoted to Heavenly Father and His beloved Son, the Lord Jesus Christ. For various reasons, not everyone can set aside food during church. But with the shortened schedule, perhaps some can consider President Ballard's suggestion and evaluate if we really need to bring food into sacrament meeting. Bear one another's burdens. While the physical impact of food allergies can be severe, the spiritual impact can be equally profound, for good or bad. Francesca's daughter had a severe milk allergy. While her daughter was in primary, one of her teachers loved to bring homemade cupcakes to class for birthdays. Francesca offered to bring safe cupcakes whenever there was a birthday. The teacher declined the offer and instead sent the 6-year-old girl to sit in the hallway when birthday treats were shared. This was so hurtful on many levels, Francesca recalls. I wish the teacher would have taken the opportunity to teach the children to be like Jesus and care enough to include everyone. Inclusion and exclusion are common themes when you speak to families with food allergies. Cynthia's 9-year-old son, who is allergic to peanuts and tree nuts, was anticipating attending a day camp. However, on the morning of the camp, a call came from a leader asking him not to attend. They could not accommodate his allergies. "I hung up with her and sobbed," Cynthia recalls. "The sorrowful, bottom-of-my-heart tears for my little guy who was excluded again." Katie Edna Steed, disability specialist manager for the church, notes, "The Savior would leave the 99 and seek after the one. We need to remember that example, to see the one and be aware of the one." We can help. There is much that members with food allergies and their ward families can do to show love and make church participation safe and inclusive. What can families with food allergies do? Families with food allergies can explain their needs to leaders and teachers and communicate again as leaders and teachers change. They can offer to supply safe food and help plan menus and activities. They can provide simple, life-saving training and emergency plans. They will be understanding when members express fear or reservations, but they will patiently educate members and work together to find safe and inclusive options. They should ask for reasonable accommodations that the ward can make and sustain. What can ward members do? Ward members can seek to understand individual situations. Ward members should defer to parental instruction about giving food to a child. If food is necessary for an activity or lesson, teachers and leaders can ask individuals and parents if the food will be safe. Ward members can invite individuals and parents to participate and problem solve as circumstances require. Suzanne has several food allergies. She has been particularly touched by the sensitivity of the priests in her ward as they prepare the sacrament. "I am so humbled by the young men who have made it safe for me to take the sacrament," she says. One Sunday, the sacrament was not passed to her. The priest preparing it had noticed that her bread had been cross-contaminated by the other bread on the table. "They found me after sacrament meeting, explained what happened, and told me they had received special permission from the bishop to administer the sacrament to me in a classroom," Suzanne says. I cried as they blessed and passed the sacrament in that small room. I could feel the Savior's love so strongly and his knowledge of how much I had struggled with this challenge. Showing willingness to make a safe environment at church for people with severe allergies is also showing a willingness to bear one another's burdens, says Suzanne. Francesca's daughter is now in Young Women. Her Young Women president felt prompted to help this family in their burden. I felt like we needed to do what it took to make sure she was not forced to choose between her safety and her worship, she said. I prayed about how we needed to face this situation and felt firmly that we needed to embrace this family and make sure they were fully included. Youth leaders accepted the challenge to plan an overnight youth conference that Francesca's daughter could safely attend. Francesca helped plan the menu and shop for food. The young men power washed the griddles before cooking on them. It was wonderful, says Francesca. I cried and felt God's love through their kind, inclusive actions. So did my daughter. The works of God made manifest. Tanner's family has felt many miracles, large and small, since losing their son. They hope increased awareness of food allergies is one of them. It's not that these kids with allergies are irresponsible. It's not that they aren't paying attention. But they are kids, says Tanner's father, Terry. It just takes 1 second of letting your guard down. But ministering can help them keep their guard up. Ministering, by definition, means attending to the needs of others, says Dr. Olson. Everything about the church is based on the needs of the one and making sure their spiritual and physical needs are being met. Sharon Eubank, first counselor in the Relief Society General Presidency, taught, Christ tenderly told the Nephites, I have commanded that none of you should go away. It is an unwavering requirement of Christian disciples and Latter-day Saints to show true love to one another. For Francesca, after a personal struggle to understand why her child faced the challenge of a food allergy, she came to realize, sometimes God heals someone with a disability to show forth his glorious works. And sometimes he allows someone to keep their disability because he wants his works to be made manifest in how others treat that person. God gives us all opportunities to learn to be kind and learn to be like him by allowing us to be a miracle for someone in their suffering. How can I learn more? Visit disability.churchofjesuschrist.org and select Policies and Guidelines to learn more about making church a safer place for those with food allergies, including how to reduce the chances for allergic reactions, how to recognize them, and how to respond. Questions to ask when planning an activity or lesson. 1. Would including food in my lesson or activity support my message, or could it distract from my message? Could I eliminate food from my lesson or activity? 2. If food is an important part of my activity, how can I minister to those with food allergies? Are there food options that will serve my purpose while being safe for all involved? Could I ask individuals or parents to provide a safe treat or help me identify safe options? 3. If there is no way to provide something that everyone can have, can I provide an alternative for those with allergies? Can I coordinate directly with those with allergies to make a plan with which they feel comfortable? End of the article, Managing Food Allergies at Church, by Lisa Ann Thompson. Read by Rena Nelson.
1: 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This is the official radio voice of The Church of Jesus Christ of Latter-day Saints. 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
2: 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He was human because of all, and he was a divine prophet.
3: Coming up next, the persona of Joseph Smith. What was he like?
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3: Whether it's the mildly curious or the intensely interested, one of the most frequently asked questions about Joseph Smith is, what was he like? In our show today, we will attempt to capture several elements of the persona of Joseph Smith, his character, his personality, his nature.
6: Alexander L. Baugh.
7: I think it would be very difficult for any one of us today to kind of capsulize or to put into a nutshell Joseph Smith, what we kind of feel he was and consider him to be and think of him, what he looked like and his whole persona. For that generation of saints who knew him and knew him personally and had that interaction and had that association, that's much easier for them than us. And for us, I don't know if anything will ever capture what Joseph Smith really was, inside and out.
3: We begin with his physical characteristics. For his time and day, Joseph Smith was an unusually large man.
7: I think we get that genetic largeness passed down from his Smith ancestry. We know Lucy Mack was a rather tiny woman, but the Smiths were large men. I think it was Lucy Mack Smith said that I raised a family of boys all over the height of 6 feet.
6: Richard E. Turley, Jr.
8: To me, Joseph Smith was a remarkable man in all dimensions. He was an imposing physical specimen. For his day and age, he was a very large man. In the era in which we live, in which people are much larger generally than people of his age, we hear about his physical size and we think, well, he's a little above average. But during his day, he would have been well above average because people were much smaller back then. So just from his mere physical presence, he was a handsome, imposing man.
3: Now, many people gave a physical description of Joseph Smith. Among those, perhaps the most complete, was this one, given by Parley P. Pratt.
7: President Joseph Smith was in person tall and well built, strong and active, of light complexion, light hair, blue eyes, very little beard, and of an expression peculiar to himself on which the eye naturally rested with interest and was never weary of beholding. His countenance was ever mild, affable, beaming with intelligence and benevolence, mingled with a look of interest and an unconscious smile or cheerfulness. And there was something connected with the serene and steady penetrating glance of his eye, as if he would penetrate the deepest abyss of the human heart, gaze into eternity, penetrate the heavens, and comprehend all worlds. I think what Parley's trying to say is he had a incredible magnetism about it. He was a normal-looking guy in so many ways. Through it all, Parley says, this man was remarkable. He was one of a kind.
3: Now, of course, one of the questions that naturally arises when we talk about Joseph Smith is, what did he look like? He died when photography was still in its infancy. So, are there any actual photographs of him out there?
6: Glenn M. Leonard.
9: One of the focuses that I've enjoyed is looking at the visual images and asking that same question, and a lot of people have done that. I think as I researched this topic, looked at images, I came back to the original sources, the earliest sources, which historians like to do. And I concluded after my study that there was no original photograph taken of the prophet Joseph Smith from life. As we look for the authentic image, we begin with Sutcliffe Maudsley. He was a profilist who only did the side of your head. He puts in such detail on the head and on the clothing, particularly of the women with their lace, and of the carpets and of the upholstery that it's hanging at the windows, the drapes. You can expect from Maudsley some authentic settings and some precise images. And he had a great influence because he was the one whose images were multiplied through this lithographic process and were available widely.
3: The English convert Sutcliffe Maudsley produced several images of the Smith family in Nauvoo, including Emma and Hiram. Now, he did four images of Joseph Smith, the first one done in 1842.
9: The Maudsleys, because they were multiplied in many forms and fashions, one image with Joseph in his military uniform, others in his civilian clothes, others by other artists, have been dispersed. Even the original Maudsleys have been dispersed. The second image that you have to look at came that same year. Maudsley did his first image in June of 1842. The second image appeared in July of that year. This is by an unknown artist who was visiting in Nauvoo in July. We don't know who he was.
3: In 1842, another artist, a New Yorker named David Rogers, also painted Joseph and Emma Smith.
9: The painting of Joseph is a painting that captures the spirit of this man. It is precise. It is very close to the profile that Maudsley created, if you would line them up and compare them. But it gives a handsome Joseph. It gives a Joseph who shows the distinction of his calling. And for most people, that is the image they like because it shows him in full dress, his best dress, with the white tie and the dark suit. Emma Smith kept those portraits, of course, of her and Joseph. She was once asked, what did Joseph think of this portrait that Rogers has done? He said, well, I'm not sure I like it. It makes me look like a silly little boy, not a prophet. And Emma said, well, why? He said, well, he was trying to make me laugh. And so Joseph saw that experience in the painting. If we look at it, we don't see that because we don't know that. And it looks like a very dignified, neither sullen nor laughing, but a pleasant in-between, which you would want of a lightness in a photograph.
3: Another artifact, this one accurately capturing the visage of Joseph Smith, came not in life, but in death.
9: George Cannon made the death mask, at least that's the information we have. Once he got the image off the face, then he cast two masks from that image, and the original form was destroyed. But a death mask, which is just the front part of the face, captures the image of Joseph Smith, which artists and sculptors can look at in a three-dimensional way.
3: Sutcliffe Maudsley, David Rogers, and the death masks. These represent perhaps one of the most authentic original sources of what Joseph Smith looked like. Now, from them have evolved generation after generation of modern portrayals of the man.
9: David Rogers captured the man he saw, and he has no room to paint any exaggerations in because it's basically the face and the front of the body. Maudsley painted what he saw, the profile, and that's where you get that large chest, the back that's kind of arched. That's what he saw, and the literary descriptions describe that as well. Brigham Young and others gave descriptions that suggest this is what Joseph looked like. So those two artists, our best and only sources from life, are not exaggerating. They're picking it up the way they see it in their two different styles. So all of this information is being digested and used as sources for artists in our own time. And they put their own look to Joseph in the art. But they're looking at the source and trying to be as close to that as possible because those sources can be relied upon.
3: By genetic endowment then, Joseph Smith was a large man. But that wasn't all he inherited from his family. He was known to be a physically active individual.
7: The Smiths were hard workers, chopping wood, all the farm chores, construction, hauling rock. All of these things would require constant kinds of physical activity. So Joseph was used to that in his youth, really probably from his childhood through his youth into his manhood. He worked hard and would have developed a fine physical constitution. He talks about in Nauvoo going out to his farm. Well, what did he want to do out there? Well, he probably wanted to get away from the office a little bit and away from people and just kind of get his hands dirty and get back to those roots of his of just good, hard, manual farm labor. He really enjoyed that and probably missed that in his later years.
3: Another dimension to that physical activity was games. Now, there were no organized sports on the American frontier, but there were other ways that the Mormon prophet engaged in sport.
7: One thing he really enjoyed was what we would call, or they called, catch-as-catch-can, or kind of a freestyle wrestling. Not the Greco-Roman kind, where you could grab below the waist and that kind of thing, but these kinds of things where basically they would form a ring, a circle, and then the two contestants would kind of go at each other. You couldn't do strangleholds, but the object was not to pin them, but to actually just throw them from the ring or get them out of the ring. And I think Joseph just relished in this. It was something he dominated in. He was very good at it, and probably because he had probably a staunch, robust kind of figure that really catered to that kind of thing.
3: It was a crisis of faith for some to see a man who professed to be a prophet of God playing games.
7: Joseph once said, a prophet is only a prophet when he's acting as such. He has a right to be human, to enjoy being himself. Surely when he speaks as, you know, the prophet of the Lord, or as in kind of a prophetic or leadership capacity, that's one thing. But he can be himself. He can enjoy life as he would like to live it himself. And I think this was very typical of Joseph. He wanted to certainly be a prophet to the people, but when he wasn't necessarily acting in that role as a prophet, he wanted to be himself. Joseph was playing one time with a bunch of young boys, and Hiram came by and said, "Joseph, that's, you shouldn't be doing that. That's, you know, beneath your calling," kind of thing. And he was reported to have said to Hiram, "Brother Hiram, my mingling with the boys in a harmless sport like this does not injure me in any way. But on the other hand, it makes them happy and draws their hearts nearer to mine." I think another reason Joseph liked to engage in physical kinds of recreation and activity was the fact that he wanted to kind of dispel this sanctimonious, holier-than-thou attitude that sometimes the clergy and ministers seem to kind of portray.
3: In his 1838 history, Joseph Smith described himself as having a native, cheery disposition, hence his propensity for play. Now, as we've mentioned, that proved a challenge for some, even for some of the faithful.
7: Rachel Ridgway Ivins Grant, mother of Heber J. Grant, said that when she first met Joseph and Hiram, she said that Hiram seemed more like a prophet than Joseph, because Hiram was more sedate and serious. And so I think that's interesting that even this persona that he had of kind of being an outgoing, kind of gregarious, kind of jovial person kind of went against the grain of some people who thought a prophet should be pretty subdued and mild-mannered and soft-spoken, and that was not Joseph Smith. And no way, shape, or form was he going to try to fit that mold.
6: Richard L. Bushman.
10: He was gregarious. He was affiliative. He loved to be with people. He loved long church meetings where the brethren were together talking about plans for Zion. When he would sit down to dinner, it was rare that there would just be him and his family. There was always someone there wanting to be sealed and bonded to people. He wanted everyone kind of connected up. And that's sort of an extension, I think, of this friendship impulse.
3: Charisma has been defined as that quality that gives someone power or influence over other people, including large groups. Because of his warmth and his devotion to his people, and considering himself the friend of all mankind, Joseph Smith possessed that power.
8: as a person who was an organizer, who was able to appeal to people, get them together, and have them develop cities and sacrifice their own well-being for the well-being of the whole. He was a remarkable individual. He was very charismatic in that sense. When you consider that he was only 38 and a half years old at the time he died, and you look back at what he accomplished and what he suffered, he's extraordinary.
7: This is a quote from Howard Corey. Howard was a clerk or secretary to Joseph Smith. Here's what Howard said. The prophet had a great many callers or visitors, and he received them in his office where I was clerking. Persons of almost all professions, doctors, lawyers, priests, and people seemed anxious to get a good look at what they then considered something very wonderful, a man who should dare to call himself a prophet, announce himself as a seer and ambassador of the Lord. Not only were they anxious to see, but also to ask hard questions in order to ascertain his depth. Well, what did I discover? He was always equal to the occasion and perfectly master of the situation and possessed the power to make everybody realize his superiority, which they evinced in an unmistakable manner. I could clearly see that Joseph was the captain, no matter whose company he was in. Knowing the meagerness of his education, I was truly gratified at seeing how much at ease he always was, even in the company of the most scientific or learned, and the ready offhand manner in which he would answer their questions.
3: John Taylor was a contemporary of Joseph Smith and himself an educated, intelligent, and capable man. He once said this about the Mormon prophet.
7: Joseph Smith was ignorant of letters, as the world has it, but he was the most profoundly learned and intelligent man that I ever met in my life. And where did he get his intelligence from? Not from books, not from the logic or science or philosophy of the day, but he obtained it through the revelation of God made known to him through the medium of the everlasting gospel. I think Joseph actually had a high degree of confidence. I wouldn't go so far as to say arrogance so much as just the fact that he knew he'd been called by God. He knew his role. He knew the fact that God had approved of his course. And so he could stand his own in just about any situation.
3: Joseph Smith once declared that he would stand for a true principle even if he had to stand alone in it. He was a man of a strong will.
10: Joseph Smith could be a tough guy. He had to be. He was running a very difficult operation. It was largely through his power of will that things got done. He had to keep the show going.
8: In an earlier career, I was a lawyer. And I know from my own experience the kind of pressure that people feel when they have to engage in any type of legal encounter. At the time we started the Joseph Smith Papers Project, we thought that Joseph Smith may have had some four dozen experiences with the law during his short life of 38 and a half years. Now we know through the research of our legal team that he actually experienced some 200 plus legal encounters. I just want you to think for a moment what your life would be like if in the first 38 and a half years you had to engage with the law over 200 times. It takes an extraordinary character to endure that kind of pressure. One of my favorite statements of Joseph Smith comes in a letter he wrote that is now in the Doctrine and Covenants, a book of Latter-day Saints scripture. Nevertheless, deep water is what I am wont to swim in. It has all become second nature to me. And that's how I view Joseph Smith. I view him as a strong swimmer, swimming upstream against the current in a world that is constantly flooding against him, and yet he prevails. He moves forward and succeeds in spite of all opposition.
6: Stephen C. Harper.
11: Joseph, in an interesting way, has part of his personality, and I love this part of his personality, that is steeled for battle. Joseph Smith is a good man to have if you're going to go counterculture and buck the prevailing dogmas At the very same time, Joseph has a deeply sensitive side that doesn't like strife. He is a lover of mankind, a lover of people. And it pains him in some ways to be the one, the spearhead of a movement that is going to, has, will raise hell.
3: The historical record contains several accounts of instances when Joseph Smith ended up in a physical confrontation because someone either threatened him or attacked him verbally or physically.
7: Joseph could hold his own. He knew it, and he knew that he had a strong physical constitution, that he could exercise his will if he needed to or felt like he should. We know of an incident in Nauvoo again where he was visited by a minister who he treated him rather nicely, was very friendly and kind and cordial. I think he even put him up that night, and the next morning treated him to breakfast, and then the minister basically lashed out and called Joseph a fallen prophet, or not a prophet at all. He was a charlatan. He basically abused Joseph Smith in words, and Joseph wouldn't settle for that, and basically went after him, boxed his ears, gave him a good old, quick physical beating, and kicked him out into the street. I think the prophet's enemies also recognized this is someone who might be tough to deal with. We have kind of an evidence of that just a little bit in the mobbing, the tarring and feathering on March 24th, 1832. When the mob ransacked the house, Joseph's fighter, and he immediately put up a struggle. I believe it was Warren Waste said that Joseph Smith was the strongest man he ever met. And, Joseph was not beyond defending himself, fighting, if you will, especially in that situation where he perhaps perceived his life was in danger, whereas others might just give in. Joseph gave a good struggle, a good fight.
3: One of the obstacles in the study of the life of Joseph Smith is imposing present-day cultural standards upon him. It has to be remembered that he was a man of the 19th century frontier.
7: Anyone who reads about the life of Joseph Smith has to not see him through kind of the glasses that we would see him through today. There was a whole different set of rules. There was a whole different type of behavior. This was a different type of America. And for anyone to judge Joseph Smith as being unchristlike in his expression of his hardiness and his physicality is completely wrong. This is a way men express themselves in terms of their convictions and their beliefs that they were acting appropriately under the circumstances.
10: Well, there was a time in writing this book when I began to say, I'm not sure I really would have liked Joseph Smith because he did bawl people out and didn't like people to cross him. And he could not bear insults of any kind. He's very sensitive to insults. That's part of the culture of that day that leads to duels for some people. But then I realized that this was a man who wore his heart on his sleeve, that his emotions as they came up in his heart got expressed. He didn't monitor them a lot. So if you annoy him, he'll let you have it. But the other side of that is if you won his affections, he would put his arms around you and embrace you. And people who talked, who met him, like my ancestor, Emerson Lyman, spoke of the warmth and love that flowed from him whenever they met him. And that kind of person who lets you know exactly where you stand with them, but can show deep affection, is magnetic. That wonderful phrase, reproving betimes with sharpness when moved upon by the Holy Ghost, but then showing forth afterwards an increase of love towards him whom thou hast reproved, lest he should esteem thee thine enemy. That's Joseph Smith's personality. He rebuked with sharpness, and then love flowed out afterwards.
3: Because Joseph Smith loved his people, they loved him and revered him as a prophet of God.
7: I think years later, when people reflected on their impressions of Joseph Smith, or what they remembered he looked like, or kind of his nature and his demeanor, I think some of them became a little bit larger than life. And so we have to be a little bit careful there, because we honored Joseph Smith so much, and the saints were so endeared to him. They almost paint him as godlike. I mean, almost too good.
6: John W. Welch.
2: But Joseph Smith, in my opinion, was an ordinary man with an extraordinary calling. He did not always act in a perfect way, and he told people that they shouldn't require him to be a perfect person or even a prophet at every juncture in his life. But the more I have learned about Joseph Smith and the accusations that have been leveled against him, the more I learn and believe that he was very conscientious, that he did not break the law, that he acted within the normal kinds of cultural and social reactions, and even far better than most people who were living around him at that time. He might not live exactly the way we in the 21st century do, but then he didn't live in the 21st century. He lived on the wild frontier. I think we can understand that, well, he was human, yes, but not human after all. He was human because of all. And he was a divine prophet.
3: It was in 1823 when Joseph Smith was told that his name would be had for good and ill throughout the world. That has come to pass in a most remarkable manner. Next week on the Joseph Smith Papers, what has been said of him and what will yet be said of him. The impressions of a prophet. I'm Glenn Rawson. Thanks for joining us.
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12: God's love is there for you. Keep trying. From the Church of Jesus Christ of Latter-day Saints.
13: Digital only. Prophetic teachings for our day. Recent messages from prophets, apostles, and other church leaders. See what church leaders have taught recently on social media about how Jesus Christ leads and blesses his church through his called servants. If the restoration did anything, said President Russell M. Nelson, it shattered the age-old myth that God had stopped talking to his children. Nothing could be further from the truth. A prophet has stood at the head of God's church in all dispensations, from Adam to the present day. Prophets testify of Jesus Christ, of his divinity, and of his earthly mission and ministry. We honor the prophet Joseph Smith as the prophet of this last dispensation, and we honor each man who has succeeded him as president of the church. Speaking then as a member of the Quorum of the 12 Apostles, President Nelson added, "Often we sing, we thank thee, O God, for a prophet. Do you and I really understand what that means? Imagine the privilege the Lord has given us of sustaining his prophet, whose counsel will be untainted, unvarnished, unmotivated by any personal aspiration, and utterly true. How else are we blessed by the prophets and apostles who represent the Lord in their callings in the First Presidency and the Quorum of the 12 Apostles? Recent teachings from church leaders on social media have spoken about the role of prophets and of messages from church leaders at General Conference. You can also study more about this topic from past General Conference talks about prophets.
14: 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We are on the eve of another General Conference that can greatly increase the impact of this conference in your life. Have questions in your mind and in your heart as you exercise faith in the Lord to formulate and consider those questions, and as you actively listen by the power of the Holy Ghost, you will receive the answers that you need. Elder David A. Bednar, Facebook video, March 31, 2022.
15: Immunity and a safe harbor. In the doctrines of the Church, faith and the quest for knowledge are not inconsistent. They are compatible and complementary. Today, at Brigham Young University, I discussed some of the doctrines and initiatives that have been provided by presidents of The Church of Jesus Christ of Latter-day Saints over the last 100 years. The doctrines I chose to discuss are significant in that they provide an immunity to protect against specific challenges and evils, not only for the times the revelations were received, but also to protect future generations. For example, in 1922, Heber J. Grant was the prophet and president of the church. One principle he continually emphasized was the word of wisdom. President Grant was inspired during his service as the prophet to make compliance with the word of wisdom a requirement for receiving a temple recommend. He also was noted for continuing to teach the principles of the word of wisdom over the many years he served. We live in a day when many people say they follow the science in health matters. The terrible health results from both smoking and alcohol use are now clearly established by science. I am grateful that prophetic revelations and declarations have provided both immunity and a safe harbor for faithful members of the church. Adherence to prophetic revelation from the Lord's called prophet has brought safety and peace. Elder Quentin L. Cook, Facebook, August 16, 2022.
16: Joseph Smith's role in leading us to Jesus Christ. I was honored to represent The Church of Jesus Christ of Latter-day Saints yesterday at the World Peace Dome in Pune, India, as a statue of the Prophet Joseph Smith was added to this majestic hall built to promote world peace. We acknowledge Joseph Smith's continuing influence for good in the world, the revelations he brought forth, his example of sacrifice and service, and his devotion to and witness of the living God. Though we revere Joseph Smith as a prophet, unquestionably the most notable statue for me and for all members of the restored Church of Jesus Christ is the statue of the Savior Jesus Christ that stands in this dome. In 1820, young Joseph sought solitude in a grove of trees near his home to pray for answers. While calling upon God, he saw two glorious persons, God the Father and his Son Jesus Christ, standing above him in the air in a pillar of light. They spoke to Joseph and told him that the fullness of the gospel would be restored to earth through him in the future. We have ever since referred to this incomparable theophany as the first vision, and it is foundational to all that has followed in God's unfolding plan for the redemption of all of us, his children. As a special witness of the name of Jesus Christ, I attest that he is the central figure who makes God's plan of redemption possible for each of us. Elder D. Todd Christofferson, Facebook, November 23rd, 2022.
15: 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The answer to this question will shape your future and your eternal destiny. Will you largely be influenced by virtuous, motivating, righteous, insightful, and spiritually sensitive voices? Or will you be influenced more by negative, complaining, flattering, cynical, and carnal voices? Listen to those who truly love you and honestly want you to have eternal life in the presence of God. Listen to the words of the Lord's prophet and apostles. Listen to the voice of the Holy Spirit. Listen to the words of Jesus Christ by studying his words and putting his commandments in your heart. I give you my promise that as you continually listen to the voices of truth, you will remain spiritually safe and become even more than you are today. Elder Neil L. Anderson, Facebook, April 14th, 2022.
16: The decision to always follow the living prophet. Melanie and I loved speaking with missionaries in a broadcast to missionary training centers around the globe recently. The message and promise I gave to those missionaries extend to each of us. If we follow the Lord's called prophet, we will be brought closer to the Savior and know that he is the living Christ. The decision to always follow the living prophet has influenced my life and my family's lives more than any other decision. I know making this choice will have the same influence on you and your loved ones as well. Elder Ronald A. Rasband, Facebook, October 27th, 2022.
14: Advice for almost any difficult circumstance. If I had to choose one piece of advice to give that would cover almost any difficult circumstance we face today, this would be my counsel. Choose to follow God's living prophet. I was grateful to share this message during a live devotional with young Latter-day Saints in the Africa and South Central areas. As we answered questions from these individuals, I picture the faces of those asking. I know that the Lord is aware of each of our struggles and questions and wants to help us find peace. Elder Ronald A. Rasband, Facebook, November 19, 2021.
16: Learning how to walk with the Lord. Truly, there is no greater, more thrilling, and more soul-ennobling challenge than learning how to walk with the Lord and simultaneously receiving the magnificent blessing of having Him walk with us. Please consider the following as you continue to learn to walk with the Lord. First, ask God for inspiration on how to balance your busy schedule so you can spend time studying the Book of Mormon, another testament of Jesus Christ, regularly. The truths of the gospel of Jesus Christ are taught most clearly and powerfully in the Book of Mormon. Second, spend more time with the Lord in His temples. Temples are literally houses of the Lord, and when we are there, we can feel a distinct impression that we have left the lone and dreary world behind. Third, follow the words of our living prophets. As you walk with and listen to Latter-day prophets and apostles, you will find yourself walking more with Jesus. Jesus Christ lives, and His perfect love is extended to all who come unto Him. He is always near, patiently waiting for us when we're weary by the way, and forever walking with us wherever we may be. Elder Ulysses Suarez, Facebook, December 8, 2022.
14: Vessels to share living water. I love General Conference. For me, General Conference is one of the greatest manifestations of the living water that the Savior offers us. As the Saturday morning sessions opens, I feel like the Samaritan woman at the well, who, when the Savior offered her living water, replied, "Sir, give me this water, that I thirst not." As the tabernacle choir sings and testimonies of the living Christ are declared, I feel like a sponge submerged in life-giving water, wanting to absorb the messages that the loving Heavenly Father has for me. What does He want me to understand? What would He have me do? I am deeply grateful for the countless prayerful hours that the prophets and apostles and other church leaders spend so that they can be vessels to share the living water that our parched souls are seeking. Whosoever drinketh of the water that I shall give him shall never thirst, but the water that I shall give him shall be in him a well of water springing up into everlasting life. President Susan H. Porter, Facebook, March 31, 2023.
16: An extension of Heavenly Father's love for us. Sister Amy A. Wright, Sister Tracy Y. Browning, and I had the sacred privilege of being set apart by the First Presidency a few weeks ago. When we walked into the room, President Nelson shook each person's hand and took a moment to look deeply into our eyes. My son, who was with me, told me later how he felt deep love and warmth as he shook President Nelson's hand. I know that President Nelson feels that love for each member of the church. It is an extension of the love our Heavenly Father feels for us. This weekend at General Conference, we will hear messages of love and hope from our dear prophet, as well as so many other inspired and dedicated leaders who love you and love the Lord. Will you please join me in listening? President Susan H. Porter, Facebook, September 30th, 2022.
17: Gathered to hear what the Lord would teach us. I love General Conference. For me, it has always been a time to gather with our family to listen to what the Lord would teach us through His prophets and other leaders. It brings a special feeling to know that people all over the world are gathering at the same time to listen to a prophet's voice. I also love the story of King Benjamin, a prophet and king in the Book of Mormon, when he called his people to gather to the temple to listen to his teachings before he died. The scriptures say they all came and pitched their tents round about, every man according to his family, with their tent doors toward the temple so they could stay in their tents and hear what the Lord would teach them through the words of their prophet. Such a great multitude gathered that a tower was built so they could better hear King Benjamin's words. But even so, some still couldn't hear him, so he instructed that his words should be written down and sent to those who were not within the sound of his voice. We do a similar thing today. Every 6 months, our prophet calls us to gather to hear what the Lord would teach us through his servants. Relatively few are able to physically gather where the prophet and other leaders are speaking. But because of the blessing of modern technology, most of us are able to gather in our own homes to watch or listen to the prophet's voice. And then, just as in King Benjamin's time, all those teachings are written in our own language and sent to us so that we have them to study and remember. What a blessing to be able to listen to a prophet's voice and hear the word of God. Sister J. Annette Dennis, Facebook, April 2nd, 2023.
14: Directing our vision to the Heavenly Father and Jesus Christ. An image that will forever live in my memory took place during the October 22 General Conference. I had the privilege of sitting almost directly behind the pulpit. This gave me a unique vantage point to look out and watch as words from the speakers were reflected on the faces of those listening. At the end of the Sunday afternoon session, our beloved prophet, President Russell M. Nelson, was speaking, and it was obvious that every single person in the conference center was riveted by him. Then all of a sudden, almost as if orchestrated by a conductor, half of the congregation turned their view upward and to the right, while the other half tuned their view upward and to the left. It was an unsettling feeling at first to see that no one was looking at the prophet anymore. Why? Because he had directed their attention to two large screens depicting Jesus Christ's visit to ancient America. He had directed their vision to Jesus Christ. The profound significance of this image was not lost on me. The role of a prophet, seer, and revelator is always to direct our vision upward, to Heavenly Father and Jesus Christ. I testify that the Church of Jesus Christ of Latter-day Saints is Jesus Christ's church, and President Russell M. Nelson is Jesus Christ's prophet. Follow the prophet. He knows the way. Sister Amy A. Wright, Facebook, March 29, 2023.
17: Supporting doctrines and truths taught by prophets. How many of you remember those school worksheets that would have you draw lines that match the relationship between pictures, peoples, or objects listed across two columns? Maybe in one column you'd find a picture of a vase, and in the next column would be found an image of a flower. Drawing a line connecting the two illustrated the relationship between them. These activities were meant to help learners recognize a correspondence, affinity, or congruity between things. On a recent ministry assignment in Lithuania, this exercise from my early school days came to my mind when a thoughtful missionary serving there asked about how I prepare myself for General Conference. I described that as General Conference approached, I focused my study very closely on the messages given by the First Presidency and the Quorum of the 12 Apostles. And I feel quite confident doing so because I recognize that all the surrounding messages given by general authorities and general officers supported doctrines and truths taught by prophets, seers, and revelators. As I studied those talks throughout the year, I felt as though I could figuratively draw lines from the messages from these church leaders to those talks given by the First Presidency and the Quorum of the 12. And as General Conference draws near, my narrowed study of the words of the prophets provides me with fertile ground on which to plant the additional teachings I will receive next. Sister Tracy Y. Browning, Facebook, March 30th, 2023.
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4: We now present Elder Benjamin de Hoyo's talk, The Work of the Temple and Family History, One and the Same Work, from the 193rd Annual General Conference of the Church of Jesus Christ of Latter-day Saints.
19: I am so grateful for the ongoing building of temples in this dispensation of the fullness of times. Since the early days of the Restoration, faithful saints have made many sacrifices to receive temple ordinances and covenants. Following the great example, in 1975, after many economic sacrifices to travel from Mexico City, my dear wife Evelia and I, being accompanied by our dear parents, were sealed as an eternal husband and wife in the Mesa, Arizona temple. That day, as we were united by the authority of the priesthood in the house of the Lord, we truly experienced a glimpse of heaven. That experience has permitted to me appreciate much better how after 3 years of hard work and great sacrifice, the saints in Kirtland, Ohio, finally completed their beautiful temple in the spring of 1836, the first in this dispensation. In March of that same year, over 1,000 people

Spirit of God, and the congregation stood for the Hosanna shout with such force that it seemed to raise the roof from the building. 1 week later, the prophet described the appearance of the Lord in the temple, who said, "For behold, I have accepted this house, and my name shall be here, and I will manifest myself to my people in mercy in this house. And the fame of this house shall spread to foreign lands, and this is the beginning of the blessings which shall be poured out upon the heads of my people." After this and other visions, Elijah the prophet, who was taken to heaven without tasting death, appeared before the prophet Joseph Smith and Oliver Cowdery and said, "Behold, the time has fully come, which was spoken of by the mouth of Malachi, testifying that he, Elijah the prophet, should be sent before the great and dreadful day of the Lord come, to turn the hearts of the fathers to the children, and the children to the fathers, lest the whole earth be smitten with a curse. Therefore the keys of this dispensation are committed into your hands, and by this ye may know that the great and dreadful day of the Lord is near, even at the doors." After the Lord restored the sealing keys to Joseph Smith, the work of salvation on both sides of the veil began in our dispensation. Elder Boy K. Packer taught that this signal event went unheeded by the world, but it will influence the destiny of every soul who has ever lived or ever will live. Things began happening quietly. The church became a temple-building church, and the world there emerged here and there in a way thought to be spontaneous. People, organizations, and societies interested in tracing genealogies. This has all taken place since the appearance of Elijah in the Kirill Temple. From that very day, April 3, 1836, the hearts of the children began to turn to their fathers. Thereafter, ordinances were not tentative, but permanent. The sealing power was with us. No authorization transcends it in value. That power gives substance and eternal permanence to all ordinances performed with proper authority for both the living and the dead. Dear brothers and sisters, the construction and proper use of temples has been in any dispensation a sign of the true Church of Jesus Christ. After the dedication of the Salt Lake Temple in 1893, President Wilford Woodruff encouraged the members of the church to find the records of their ancestors and to record their genealogy by going as far back possible in order to bring their names into the temple and perform the ordinances of salvation and exaltation. 1 year later, 1894, the same President Woodruff oversaw the creation of the Genealogical Society of Utah. 100 years later, in 1994, Elder Russell M. Nelson, then a member of the Quorum of the 12 Apostles, said, "Events of that historic year established family history research and temple service as one work in the church." Dear brothers and sisters, the Lord encourages us as members of His church to preserve our own family history, to learn from our ancestors, and to make the necessary arrangements for them to receive the ordinances of the gospel in the temples, to help them to progress along the covenant path, which will bless them with an eternal family. That is a central focus of the plan of our Heavenly Father, uniting family for this life and for eternity.

0: To those of you who do not feel capable of doing this work, you should know that you are not alone. We can all turn to the tools that the Church has prepared and that are found in the Family Search Centers, which we used to know as Family History Centers. These Family Search Centers have been designed so that almost everyone, with little help, can find their ancestors' information and organize it properly so that they can take it to the house of the Lord. Please contact the family history consultants in your ward or branch who will guide you every step of the way. As we follow the guidance of the prophets and learn how to do our family history and perform the temple ordinances for our ancestors, we will experience great joy to the point that we will not want to stop doing it. The Spirit will flood our hearts, awaken our faculties to do it, and guide us as we search for the name of our ancestors. But let us remember that family history is more than just looking for names, dates, and places. It is uniting families and feeling the joy that comes from extending to them the ordinances of the gospel. I love the inspired teaching of our beloved prophet, President Russell M. Nelson, who has said, and I quote, "The temple lies at the center of strengthening our faith and spiritual fortitude, because the Savior and his doctrine are the very heart of the temple. Everything taught in the temple through instruction and through the Spirit increases our understanding of Jesus Christ. His essential ordinances bind us to him through sacred priesthood covenants. Then, as we keep our covenants, he endows us with his healing, strengthening power." End of quotation. Certainly, the work of the temple and family history are one and the same work in the Church. I testify to these truths. I know this is the Church of the Lord Jesus Christ, our Savior and Redeemer, to whom we remember and venerate at this Easter time. I know he loves us, and when we keep our covenants and put our confidence in him, he endows us with his healing and strengthening power. In the name of Jesus Christ, amen.
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1: Now presenting Elder Ronald A. Rasband, speaking in the Saturday morning session of the 190th Semiannual General Conference of the Church of Jesus Christ of Latter-day Saints, October 2020.
3: Good morning, brothers and sisters. As a disciple of our Savior Jesus Christ, I have been looking forward to gathering virtually from all corners of the world for this conference. This has been a most unusual year. For me, it began with an assignment from the First Presidency to dedicate a holy temple to the Lord in Durban, South Africa. I will never forget the grandeur of the building, but more than the setting, I will always treasure the dignity of the people who were so well prepared to enter that sacred edifice. They came ready to partake of one of the crowning blessings of the Restoration, the dedication of a house of the Lord. They came with hearts filled with love for him and his atonement. They came filled with thanks to our Father in heaven for providing sacred ordinances that would lead them to exaltation. They came worthy. Temples, no matter where they are, rise above the ways of the world. Every Latter-day Saint temple in the world, all 168 of them, stand as testaments to our faith in eternal life and the joy of spending it with our families and our Heavenly Father. Attending the temple increases our understanding of the Godhead and the everlasting gospel and commitment to live and teach truth and our willingness to follow the example of our Lord and Savior Jesus Christ. On the outside of every temple in the church are the fitting words, holiness to the Lord. The temple is the Lord's house and a sanctuary from the world. His Spirit envelops those who worship within those sacred walls. He sets the standards by which we enter as His guests. My father-in-law, Blaine Twitchell, one of the best men I have ever known, taught me a great lesson. Sister Rasband and I went to visit him when he was nearing the end of his mortal journey. As we entered his room, his bishop was just leaving. As we greeted the bishop, I thought, what a nice bishop. He's here doing his ministering to a faithful member of his ward. I mentioned to Blaine, wasn't that nice of the bishop to come visit? And Blaine looked at me and responded, it was far more than that. I asked for the bishop to come because I wanted my temple recommend interview. I want to go recommended to the Lord. And he did. That phrase, recommended to the Lord, has stayed with me. It has put a whole new perspective on being interviewed regularly by our church leaders. So important is a temple recommend that in the early church until 1891, each temple recommend was endorsed by the president of the church. Whether for youth or adults, your temple recommend interview is not about do's and don'ts. A recommend is not a checklist, a hall pass, or a ticket for special seating. It has a much higher and holier purpose. To qualify for the honor of a temple recommend, you must live in harmony with the teachings of the Church of Jesus Christ of Latter-day Saints. In your interview, you have the opportunity to search your soul about your personal faith in Jesus Christ and His atonement. You have the blessing to express your testimony of the restored gospel, the willingness to sustain those whom the Lord has called to lead His church, your faith in the doctrine of the gospel, your fulfillment of family responsibilities, your qualities of honesty, chastity, fidelity, obedience, observance of the word of wisdom, the law of tithing, and the sanctity of the Sabbath day. Those are bedrock principles of a life devoted to Jesus Christ and His work. Your temple recommend reflects a deep spiritual intent that you are striving to live the laws of the Lord and love what He loves, humility, meekness, steadfastness, charity, courage, compassion, forgiveness, and obedience. And you commit yourself to those standards when you sign your name to that sacred document. Your temple recommend opens the gates of heaven for you and others with rites and ordinances of eternal significance, including baptisms, endowments, marriages, and sealings. To be recommended to the Lord is to be reminded of what is expected of a covenant-keeping Latter-day Saint. My father-in-law, Blaine Twitchell, saw it as invaluable preparation for the day when he would humbly stand before the Lord. Consider when Moses climbed Mount Horeb and the Lord Jehovah appeared to him in a burning bush. God told him, "Put off thy shoes from off thy feet, for the place whereon thou standest is holy ground." Putting off our shoes at the door of the temple is letting go of worldly desires or pleasures that distract us from spiritual growth, setting aside those things which sidetrack our precious mortality, rising above contentious behavior, and seeking time to be holy. By divine design, our physical body is a creation of God, a temple for your spirit, and should be treated with reverence. So true are the words of the primary song, "My body is a temple which needs the greatest care." When the Lord appeared to the Nephites, he commanded, "Be sanctified by the reception of the Holy Ghost, that ye may stand spotless before me." "What manner of men ought ye to be?" asked the Lord, and then answered, "Even as I am." To be recommended to the Lord, we strive to be like him. I remember hearing President Howard W. Hunter in his first address as the 14th president of the church. He said, "It is the deepest desire of my heart to have every member of the church worthy to enter the temple. It would please the Lord if every adult member would be worthy of and carry a current temple recommend." I would add that a limited use recommend will set a clear path for our precious youth. President Nelson recalled President Hunter's words, quote, "On that day, June 6, 1994, the temple recommend that we carry became a different object in my wallet. Before that, it was a means to an end. It was the means to allow me to enter a sacred house of the Lord. But after he made that declaration, that became an end in itself. It became my badge of obedience to a prophet of God." End quote. If you have yet to receive a recommend, or if your recommend has lapsed, line up at the door of the bishop, just as the early saints lined up at the door of the Nauvoo Temple in 1846. My ancestors were among those faithful. They were abandoning their beautiful city and going west, but they knew that there were sacred experiences awaiting them in the temple. Wrote Sarah Rich from the Rugged Trail in Iowa, "If it had not been for the faith and knowledge that was bestowed upon us in that temple, our journey would have been like taking a leap in the dark." That is what we are missing if we are going through this life alone without the inspiration and peace promised in the temple. Begin the process now to become recommended to the Lord, that his spirit will be with you in abundance and his standards will bring you peace of conscience. Your youth leaders, Elders Quorum President, Relief Society President, and ministering brothers and sisters will help you prepare, and your bishop or branch president lovingly will guide you. We have been experiencing a time when temples have been closed or limited in use. For President Nelson and those of us who serve at his side, the inspired decision to close the temples was painful and racked with worry. President Nelson found himself asking, "What would I say to the prophet Joseph Smith? What would I say to Brigham Young, Wilford Woodruff, and the other presidents, on up to President Thomas S. Monson?" Now we gradually and gratefully are reopening temples for ceilings and endowments on a limited scale. Being worthy to attend the temple, however, has not been suspended. Let me emphasize, whether you have access to a temple or not, you need a current temple recommend to stay firmly on the covenant path. Late last year, Sister Rasband and I were on assignment in New Zealand speaking with a large group of young single adults. They had no easy access to a temple. The one in Hamilton was being renovated, and they were still awaiting the groundbreaking for the temple in Auckland. However, I felt prompted to encourage them to renew or receive temple recommends. Even though they could not present them at the temple, they would presenting themselves before the Lord, pure and prepared to serve Him. Being worthy to hold a current temple recommend is both a protection from the adversary, because you have made a firm commitment to the Lord about your life, and a promise that the Spirit will be with you. We do temple work when we search for our ancestors and submit their names for ordinances. While our temples have been closed, we have still been able to research our families. With the Spirit of the Lord in our hearts, we are by proxy standing in for them to be recommended to the Lord. When I was serving as the executive director of the temple department, I heard President Gordon B. Hinckley refer to this scripture spoken by the Lord about the Nauvoo temple. Let the work of my temple and all the works which I have appointed unto you be continued on and not cease. And let your diligence and your perseverance and patience and your works be redoubled. And you shall in no wise lose your reward, saith the Lord of hosts. Our work in the temple is tied to our eternal reward. Recently, we have been put to the test. The Lord has called us to work in the temples with diligence, perseverance, and patience. Being recommended to the Lord requires those qualities. We must be diligent in living the commandments, persevere in our attention to our temple covenants, and be grateful for what the Lord continues to teach about them, and be patient as we wait for temples to reopen in their fullness. When the Lord calls for us to redouble our efforts, He is asking that we increase in righteousness. For example, we may expand our study of the Scriptures, our family history research, and our prayers of faith, that we may share our love for the Lord's house with those preparing to receive a temple recommend, our family members in particular. I promise you, as an apostle of the Lord Jesus Christ, that as you strive to redouble your righteous efforts, you will feel renewed in your devotion to God the Father and Jesus Christ. You will feel an abundance of the Holy Ghost guiding you. You will be grateful for your sacred covenants, and you will feel peace knowing you are recommended to the Lord. In the name of Jesus Christ, amen.
4: Amen.
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5: Peace in Jesus Christ. Recent messages from prophets and apostles. See what living prophets have taught recently on social media about the peace we can feel through Jesus Christ. In the October 2022 General Conference, President Russell M. Nelson spoke of the power of Jesus Christ to bring peace, hope, and rest into our lives. You can overcome the spiritually and emotionally exhausting plagues of the world, including arrogance, pride, anger, immorality, hatred, greed, jealousy, and fear. Despite the distractions and distortions that swirl around us, you can find true rest, meaning relief and peace, even amid your most vexing problems. Members of the First Presidency and the Quorum of the 12 Apostles have spoken in General Conference about how Jesus Christ can bring us peace, comfort, and rest. They have also shared messages about these topics on social media, including the following. Share the light of Jesus Christ. Because so many of us are struggling with the challenges of the past year and more, it can be difficult to know where we can turn for peace. I invite you to share the light of the Savior Jesus Christ with those around you. It is His light and His love that will heal our hearts during all of life's challenges. President Russell M. Nelson, Facebook, December 16th, 2021. Follow Jesus Christ's teachings. We have all been dealing with dramatic and unexpected events. Amid such uncertainty, there is only one way to feel at peace, the real peace that passes all understanding. That peace is found in faith in the Lord Jesus Christ. On this Palm Sunday, I invite you to make this coming week truly holy by remembering not just the palms that were waved to honor the entrance of Jesus into Jerusalem, but by remembering the palms of his hands. After all that Jesus Christ did for you, I invite you to do something this week to follow his teachings. You might make your prayers more earnest. You could forgive someone or help a friend in need. You can start today on a new spiritual quest. President Russell M. Nelson, Facebook, March 28, 2021. Seek the joy that is eternal. We live in challenging times. Wars and rumors of wars, earthquakes, tornadoes, tsunamis, and the prospects of financial disasters. More important, values and standards honored for thousands of years are now being denied or cast aside. Selfishness is replacing service. Evil is being called good, and good is being called evil. Though men's hearts are failing them, you should take heart. There have always been challenging times. We, the generations of your predecessors, have survived serious challenges, and so will you. The answer to all of these challenges is the same as it has always been. We have a Savior, and he has taught us what we should do. These things I have spoken unto you, that in me ye might have peace. In the world ye shall have tribulation, but be of good cheer. I have overcome the world. John 16:33. The Book of Mormon teaches that the children of God exist that they might have joy, 2 Nephi 2:25. That great truth is fundamental to our philosophy of life. The kind of joy referred to in the Scriptures is not the happiness we experience in temporary rushes of pleasure. The joy we were created for is enduring. I believe that our greatest joy is found through the gospel of Jesus Christ, which explains our origin as spirits, the creation of the world, our purpose in mortality, and our destiny in eternity. Treasure and enlarge your family connections. Cherish and use your opportunities for creation in eternal marriage, and value your friendships and opportunities for learning and service, for those efforts can also lead to the joy that is eternal. President Dallin H. Oaks, Facebook, February 8, 2022. Trust in Heavenly Father and Jesus Christ. I wish to share a message with those of you who are young. I love you. I want to help you. These are times when we all need love and its accompanying concern for others. How are you and your peers handling the many challenges you face? The personal threats and educational and economic effects of COVID-19 surely heighten everyone's anxiety. And as you know, anxiety on other subjects is also comparatively high among young people. Whatever the causes of large increases in anxiety and associated mental health diagnoses, our first line of defense is always our faith in the Lord Jesus Christ. We trust in his promises of peace and in the cleansing that his atonement makes possible. Instead of being swept along in the anxiety and fear that is characteristic of your generation, rely on the assurances of a loving Heavenly Father. Professional counseling also should accompany this process when appropriate. I encourage you to rely on the counsel of his loving Son, a Savior who has assured us that, if ye are prepared, ye shall not fear. DNC 3830. President Dallin H. Oaks, Facebook, November 10, 2020. Keep the commandments. Even in this difficult time, the principles we as leaders of the church hope you will understand are the same fundamentals of faith in Jesus Christ and obedience to his gospel that we have always taught. As we are obedient to the commandments, the Lord has promised us, "My peace I give unto you, not as the world giveth, give I unto you. Let not your heart be troubled, neither let it be afraid." John 14:27. Peace and exaltation are the promised effects of keeping commandments and trusting in the Lord. The way forward is clear. Trust in the Lord with all thine heart, and lean not unto thine own understanding. In all thy ways acknowledge him, and he shall direct thy paths. Proverbs 3, 5 and 6. President Dallin H. Oaks, Facebook, September 10, 2020. Serve one another. We live in a world of uncertainty, complexity, and confusion. The demands of everyday life can wear us down. I believe there is one simple but profound principle that can help us free ourselves from this tangled web of challenges to find peace of mind and happiness: service to one another. There are many small and simple ways and circumstances in which we can serve and love others at home, at church, and in our communities. Great things are wrought through simple and small acts of kindness and service. They will accumulate into a life filled with love for Heavenly Father, devotion to the work of Jesus Christ, and a sense of peace and joy each time we reach out to one another. President M. Russell Ballard, Facebook, September 1st, 2022. Turn to the Lord for belonging. The resurrection of our Savior Jesus Christ gives me and all who believe in his name eternal hope, despite the challenges we face in life. Like on that first Easter morning, we can awake to a new life in Christ, with new and marvelous possibilities and new realities as we turn to the Lord for belonging. President M. Russell Ballard, Facebook, April 17, 2022. Pray often. When things are in commotion, such as they are in our time today, the Lord wants us to turn to him in prayer. I think often of those of you who are suffering, worried, afraid, or feeling alone. I assure each one of you that the Lord knows you, that he is aware of your concern and anguish, and that he loves you intimately, personally, deeply, and forever. Please pray often, and let your Father in heaven know the feelings of your heart. Each night when I pray, I ask the Lord to bless all who are burdened with grief, pain, loneliness, and sadness. I know that other church leaders echo that same prayer. Our hearts, individually and collectively, go out to you, and our prayers go to God in your behalf. Just as I extended a call for prayer at the October 2020 General Conference, I again echo that invitation today. No matter how you pray or to whom you pray, please exercise your faith, whatever your faith may be, and pray for your country and for your national leaders. There is nothing more important right now than the people of all nations praying for divine inspiration and guidance. President M. Russell Ballard, Facebook, May 6, 2021. Strive to follow him. Above all else, I am grateful for the Lord Jesus Christ and his example to me. As we strive to follow him and become his faithful disciples, we can find peace, joy, and happiness despite the worldly troubles that swirl around us. President M. Russell Ballard, Facebook, November 27, 2020. Ask for blessings and guidance. I know the power of prayer by my own experience. Recently, I was alone in my office. I had just gone through a medical procedure on my hand. It was black and blue, swollen, and it was painful. As I sat at my desk, I could not focus on important and critical matters because I was distracted by this pain. I knelt in prayer and asked the Lord to help me focus so I could accomplish my work. I stood and returned to the pile of papers on my desk. Almost immediately, clarity and focus came to my mind, and I was able to complete the pressing matters before me. The world's current chaotic situation may seem daunting as we consider the multitude of issues and challenges, but it is my fervent testimony that if we will pray and ask Heavenly Father for needed blessings and guidance, we will come to know how we can bless our families, neighbors, communities, and even the countries in which we live. President M. Russell Ballard, Facebook, October 26, 2020. Support one another. Life can be challenging, but as we support one another and as we rely on Jesus Christ, He will help us through life's trials. Elder Jeffrey R. Holland, Twitter, September 14, 2022. Turn to Jesus Christ. Studying the life of our Savior brings us closer to Him. I invite you to take the time to know the Prince of Peace, His birth, life, message, and resurrection. The more we learn of Him and follow His example, the more peace we can feel in tumultuous times. Elder Jeffrey R. Holland, Facebook, December 20th, 2021. Since General Conference, I have continued to ponder about how we can find godly comfort while we are in this mortal world. We see too much conflict, anger, and general incivility around us. Fortunately, the current generation has not had a third world war to fight, nor have we experienced a global economic crash like the one in 1929 leading to a Great Depression. We are, however, facing a kind of third world war that is not a fight to crush our enemies, but a conscription marshaling the children of God to care more about each other and to help heal the wounds we find in a conflicted world. The Great Depression we now face has less to do with the external loss of our savings and more to do with the internal loss of our self-confidence, with real deficits of faith and hope and charity all around us. But the instruments we need to create a brighter day and grow an economy of genuine goodness in society are abundantly provided for in the gospel of Jesus Christ. So in a world tossed with tempest and not comforted, as Jehovah said it would be, how do we find what He called the covenant of peace? We find it by turning to Him who said He would have mercy on us and with everlasting kindness would grant peace to our children. See Isaiah 54, verses 8, 10, 11, and 13. Elder Jeffrey R. Holland, Facebook, August 10, 2021. Practice peace in a personal way. In spite of frightful prophecies and unsettling scriptures declaring that peace would be taken from the earth generally, our own beloved Russell M. Nelson has taught that does not mean it has to be taken from us individually. So, let's try to practice peace in a personal way, applying the grace and healing balm of the atonement of the Lord Jesus Christ to ourselves and our families and all those we can reach around us. In the midst of us are many who struggle with any number of challenges, physical or emotional, social or financial, or a dozen other kinds of trouble. But many of these we are not strong enough to address in and of ourselves, for the peace we need is not the kind the world giveth, John 14:27. No, for the truly difficult problems, we need what the scriptures call the powers of heaven, DNC 121:36. In spite of betrayal and pain, mistreatment and cruelty, and bearing all the accumulated sins and sorrows of the human family, the Son of the living God looked down the long path of mortality, saw us this weekend, and said, "Peace I leave with you, my peace I give unto you, not as the world giveth, give I unto you. Let not your heart be troubled, neither let it be afraid." Elder Jeffrey R. Holland, Facebook, April 3rd, 2021. Place complete trust in Jesus Christ. My heart grieves for the painful loneliness and wearisome fears you may be experiencing at this time. However, because of the sacrifice of our beloved Redeemer, death has no sting, the grave has no victory, wrongs will be made right, and Satan has no lasting power. Weeping may endure for a night, but joy cometh in the morning. Psalm 30, verse 5. Christ's perfect, deep, and everlasting love gives us the confidence to press through our fears. Because of His glorious resurrection, we can place our complete trust in Him even through the most trying times. God is our refuge and strength, Psalm 46, verse 1. Be still and know that I am God, Psalm 46, verse 10. Elder Dieter F. Uchtdorf, Facebook, April 17, 2022. Come to know the Lord. Some of you may believe that Jesus Christ is the Son of God, and that he offered an infinite and eternal atoning sacrifice. But you may also believe that his atonement works for everybody else, but not you. You exercise faith in the Savior, but may not believe that all of his promised blessings are available to you or can operate in your life. I invite you to not only know about the Lord, but also come to know him. The Savior has admonished us to become as he is. We come to know the Lord as we seek, through the power of his atonement, to become like him. We come to know the Lord as we serve him and labor in his kingdom. We more fully come to know the Lord as we not only believe in him, but also believe him and his assurances. Believing him, accepting as true his power and promises, invites perspective, peace, and joy into our lives. His atonement is individual, it is personal, and it is for each of us. Elder David A. Bednar, Facebook, March 14th, 2021. Follow the Savior's light and example. On this beautiful Easter day, we reflect and rejoice in all the Savior has done for us. He gave his life as a vicarious atonement, overcoming death and providing redemption for all mankind. I promise that following his light and example will bring us more joy, happiness, and peace in this life than anything else. Elder Quentin L. Cook, Facebook, April 17th, 2022. Have confidence in Jesus Christ. Rosanna and I were honored to speak recently with students at BYU Idaho. We spent some time discussing the concerns many young people have expressed about how you can feel confidence and peace about the future when the conditions of the world do not look that promising. I assure you that our confidence in our Savior Jesus Christ will strengthen us to continue moving forward in life despite the challenges we go through. Coming unto him does not tie us down or limit our freedom. Rather, it gives us reason for firm hope and provides a solid anchor to our souls, giving us a lasting inner peace that we need to live in these days and find rest in him. If we don't turn away from the light we receive from the Savior, we won't have a hollow feeling of emptiness in our lives, but a fullness that occupies the innermost chambers of our souls. It is through the Savior Jesus Christ and his healing atoning sacrifice that we are enabled to stand tall and strong, even in the face of adversity. The Savior's healing power fills our souls with peace, light, understanding, joy, and love. Elder Ulysses Suarez, Facebook, May 20th, 2021. Read by Scott Christopher.
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6: Last word from church leaders. Respecting the Gift of Our Bodies by Elder D. Todd Christofferson of the Quorum of the 12 Apostles. True success in this life comes in consecrating our lives, that is, our time and choices, to God's purposes. In so doing, we permit him to raise us to our highest destiny. A consecrated life respects the incomparable gift of one's physical body, a divine creation in the very image of God. A central purpose of the mortal experience is that each spirit should receive a physical body and learn to exercise moral agency as a dual being of both body and spirit. A physical body is also essential for exaltation, which comes only in the perfect combination of the physical and the spiritual, as we see in our beloved, resurrected Lord. In this fallen world, some lives will be painfully brief. Some bodies will be malformed, broken, or barely adequate to maintain life. Yet life will be long enough for each spirit, and each body will qualify for resurrection. Those who believe that our bodies are nothing more than the result of evolutionary chance will feel no accountability to God or anyone else for what they do with or to their body. We who have an eternal perspective, however, must acknowledge that we have a duty to God with respect to how we treat our bodies. In Paul's words, what? Know ye not that your body is the temple of the Holy Ghost which is in you, which ye have of God, and ye are not your own? For ye are bought with a price. Therefore glorify God in your body and in your spirit, which are God's. Acknowledging these truths and the direction of modern prophets, we would certainly not deface our body as with tattoos, or debilitate it as with drugs, or defile it as with fornication or immodesty. As our body is the instrument of our spirit, it is vital that we care for it as best as we can. We should consecrate its powers to serve and further the work of Christ. Said Paul, I beseech you therefore, brethren, by the mercies of God, that ye present your bodies a living sacrifice, holy, acceptable unto God. End of Respecting the Gift of Our Bodies. Read by Jonah Brooks.
7: Farm Club Fiasco by Julianne Tenney Dolman, based on a true story. Way to go, everyone! Great job on our presentation. Nathan smiled as he held up their first place ribbon. The other members of the farming club high-fived each other. We'd better head out so we won't get home too late, Nathan said. He was the club president. The group had a 2-hour drive ahead of them, and after leading his team to victory, Nathan was looking forward to getting home in time for Sunday. We talked to Mr. Wimple, and he said we could stay another night and go back tomorrow, Rand said. Nathan looked at Mr. Wimple, one of the group advisors. But we're supposed to be back before Sunday. Mr. Wimple shrugged. Well, everyone seemed to want to stay, so I thought it would be okay this time. I'll call parents for permission. What's the big deal, Nathan? Rand asked. We can stay and have fun tonight and go home later tomorrow. The other club members had gathered around to listen. They looked at Nathan to see what he would say. But we were supposed to go home tonight, Nathan said. And I need to be back for church tomorrow. Nathan liked going to church with his family. Plus, tomorrow he was going to pass the sacrament for the first time. He couldn't do that if he was stuck here with the club. Come on, Nathan. You're going to ruin it for all of us, Abby complained. There's stuff we wanted to do tonight.
8: Well, maybe not this time, Mr. Wimple said. I guess we'd better head home. The kids all groaned as Mr. Wimple and his wife led them outside. On the bus ride home, Nathan sat alone. The others had pushed past him and said some rude things as they headed to the back of the bus. Nathan felt hurt and sad, but he was still glad they were going home. As Nathan walked into the chapel the next morning, he thought about what had happened yesterday. It felt good to be at church. The Holy Ghost was telling him that he was in the right place on the Sabbath, and he was excited to pass the sacrament. On Monday, Nathan felt a little nervous going to school. The farming club was meeting early to talk about their next competition. Would they still be mad about what happened on Saturday? You're late, Nathan, Rand called out from the front of the room. Nathan looked at the clock. Actually, he was 5 minutes early. We changed the meeting time, Rand said. And we changed the president. I'm the president now, and I'll actually listen to what the rest of the club wants. Nathan almost dropped his bag. He couldn't believe it. He knew the others had been angry, but he hadn't thought they would find a new president. At least they hadn't tried to kick him out of the club. I wish you'd waited for me so I could at least be part of the vote, Nathan said as he found a chair and sat down. Too late, Rand said as he turned to the other kids. Maybe too late to make a choice on the vote, Nathan thought. But he could always choose how to act. Even though he felt sad, he felt peaceful inside too. When it came to choosing where to be on the Sabbath, Nathan knew he'd made the right choice. The author lives in Colorado, USA.
9: Come follow me, Luke chapter 22 and John chapter 18. How can we develop an eternal perspective? When Jesus Christ suffered for each of us in the Garden of Gethsemane, he prayed, Father, if thou be willing, remove this cup from me. Nevertheless, not my will, but thine be done. Luke chapter 22, verse 42. The cup was not removed. He submitted to the will of the Father and partook and finished his preparations unto the children of men. Doctrine and Covenants, section 19, verse 19. How did Jesus Christ find the strength to endure? Part of the answer might be that he knew that his kingdom was not of this world. See John chapter 18, verse 36. His suffering prepared the way for something of infinite importance, a way for us to enter his kingdom. Ways to develop an eternal perspective. Like Christ, we can gain an eternal perspective. A gospel perspective expands our sight to an eternal view. When you put on gospel glasses, you find enhanced perspective, focus, and vision in the way you think about your priorities, your problems, your temptations, and even your mistakes. You will see brighter light that you could not see without them. Gary E. Stevenson, Spiritual Eclipse, Liahona, November 2017, page 45. Here are four ways we can follow the example of Jesus Christ and develop an eternal perspective. Like him, we can also have the strength to say, not my will, but thine be done. Number one, pray sincerely. See Luke chapter 22, verses 41 through 42. Two, develop a relationship of love and unity with God. See John chapter 17, verses 20 through 26. Three, rely on heavenly help. See Luke chapter 22, verse 43. Four, look beyond the present moment. See John chapter 18, verses 36 through 37. Discussion. How does seeking charity or the divine love of Christ help us align our will with Heavenly Father's? See John chapter 15, verse 13. Read by David Shaw.
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10: Living Water in Africa. Neil and Marjorie Darlington had lived in Ghana before. Neil, a chemical engineer, worked for a large company that extracted aluminum from raw ore. Marjorie, a nurse, entertained government dignitaries and business leaders. They had been looking forward to the time they could retire because it would give them an opportunity to serve as senior missionaries for the church. When their mission call arrived, they were delighted. Their call was to return to Ghana, this time as humanitarian missionaries. It was what we were praying for, Brother Darlington says. I was hopeful and excited. Their work in Ghana, among other things, involved drilling and refurbishing water wells, an effort that brought water to an estimated 190,000 people in villages and refugee camps throughout the country. We were always on the front line of disaster, Brother Darlington says. In areas of famine, disease, and social unrest, we were there as representatives of the church, extending a helping hand to the destitute, the hungry, the distressed. The Ghana National Disaster Management Organization, the primary council on disaster relief, invited the Darlingtons to serve as members of their organization. They liked the way we handled responses to disasters, Brother Darlington says. They came to us frequently because we could often respond within a week, whereas others sometimes took months. Village leaders would often say to the Darlingtons, "Many people come here and promise to come back, but we never see them again. You did what you said you would do. You came back." When you talk to the Darlingtons, however, it's hard to know who benefited most from their service, the people of Ghana or they themselves.
11: This experience was one of the most precious things to happen to us, says Brother Darlington. It is probably the most spiritual experience and the greatest blessing I have ever had in a church calling. We've set an example for our grandchildren, Sister Darlington adds. They've watched us go on a mission. We hope they will want to do the same. Of the many remarkable experiences they had in Ghana, one stands out in their minds. After drilling a new well, they met with the tribal council. The chief and the elders of the village were there, each dressed in their regal tribal attire. After receiving their expressions of gratitude for the new well, the Darlingtons began singing a primary song, "I Am a Child of God." The chief listened, tears streaming down his face. He not only received water that day, says Brother Darlington, he also tasted of the love of the Savior.
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12: That is so cool.
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11: Our children can't stop talking about us. They love small-town life, Graham and Colleen Mischbach. They loved it so much that when retired, they bought a home in Levan, Utah, a sparkle of a town in central Utah, population 450. They planned to live out the rest of their lives there in quiet peace. But it wasn't long before Graham, a retired school and clinical psychologist, and Colleen felt a yearning to do something to benefit others. That simple yearning grew until it bore fruit. A letter from the First Presidency calling them to serve a humanitarian mission for the church in Hyderabad, India. When they arrived in the city of more than 4 million people, they were alone, the only church humanitarian couple in the city. And so much need, poverty, hunger, sickness, disability, desperation. How could they even begin? Where could they begin? They discovered a school for the blind. The children had so little, a rope led outside to the one toilet that all the children used. Through the contacts they made within the city, they built 6 new toilets. They acquired and installed Braille typewriters. Sister Mischbach noticed how beautifully the children sang and organized a choir made up of students from the school. The children entered a talent competition sponsored by a television station and won 1st, 2nd, and 3rd place. They worked with the mentally challenged. Brother Mischbach organized parent groups and taught parenting skills. The Mischbachs felt so blessed by their labors in India that they submitted their names for a second mission, this time packing their bags for Nepal. There, they discovered a leper hospital founded by Mother Teresa that had fallen into disrepair after she had left. The Mischbachs went to work once again, binding up wounds, providing bandages, bringing in blankets, clothing, baskets of fruit, and nourishing food. Sister Mishbach taught music at local schools. With the help of church humanitarian resources, they provided books for schools, water in villages where there was none to drink, and Brother Mishbach assisted local teachers with additional training. "We could have stayed home and been content," Brother Mishbach says, "but we know we are needed so much more here. As a consequence, we feel much closer to the Prophet and to our Savior. I wanted our children to understand more than their little world. I wanted them to understand better the example of the Savior and how He walked among the poor and ministered to them." The Mishbach speak not so much of the difficulties as they do of blessings. They speak of grace.

0: They look forward to talking with them in person, but won't be able to do that for another year and a half, when they return home from serving a third mission, this time working with the homeless, the elderly, and the street children who live in the city of Bangkok, Thailand.
1: 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For a transcript of this episode or additional information about the Church's efforts to care for those in need and promote self-reliance, please visit us at www.providentliving.org. 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

0: 1829. It was May 15th. A busy day in Harmony, Pennsylvania, and on the nearby Susquehanna River. But, according to Oliver Cowdery, what transpired on Joseph Smith's farm was of far greater significance than any business their neighbors had undertaken. Earlier, in 1827, Joseph and Emma Smith had moved to Harmony, a settlement in the northeastern United States. There they ran a small farm near the home of Emma's parents, and between chores and other tasks the farm required, Joseph worked for hours with Oliver Cowdery, translating the Book of Mormon. But on that day in 1829, during the translation work, a question settled on Joseph and Oliver. And like so many of Joseph's visionary experiences, this question led to Joseph seeking answers through prayer. In this episode, we'll talk about that question, that prayer, and what Joseph and Oliver experienced next. This is The Priesthood Restored, a Joseph Smith Papers podcast. And I'm your host, Spencer McBride. Episode 2, Days Never to be Forgotten. In 1827, Joseph and Emma Smith moved from New York to Harmony, Pennsylvania, a small township of about 300 people located just south of the border of New York and Pennsylvania. The town sits in a narrow and picturesque valley carved in the mountains by the Susquehanna River. Harmony was where Emma had been born, and it was where her parents still resided. Joseph and Emma moved onto a farm owned by Emma's parents, and in April 1829 purchased that farm from them. It was here that Joseph worked with his friend and scribe, Oliver Cowdery, to translate much of the Book of Mormon. That spring had been particularly cold, and late frost in the area had delayed the planting of most crops. So, while Joseph still had chores to attend to on the farm, the delayed planting season meant that there was far more time for him to work on his translation project.
1: So in May of 1829, Joseph Smith and Oliver Cowdery are working on their translation of the Book of Mormon.
0: That's Matthew Godfrey, the managing historian and a general editor of the Joseph Smith Papers.
1: And at the time, they're translating what we have today is 3rd Nephi chapter 11. It's where the Savior visits the Nephites after his death and resurrection in the Americas. And in the course of the Savior's visit to the Nephites, he gives Nephi, one of their prophets at the time, the authority to baptize and actually talks to him about what baptism is, tells him what should be said when someone is being baptized. And so as Joseph Smith and Oliver Cowdery are translating this portion of the Book of Mormon, they begin to think about this idea of baptism and the necessity of baptism. And they especially begin to think about

0: out whether or not the authority exists on the earth to baptize.
1: Well, this is a really important moment in the history of the restoration of the priesthood. Rachel Cope, an associate professor of church history and doctrine at Brigham Young University, suggests that it also illuminates Joseph Smith's revelatory process.
2: I think this example is very typical of how Joseph Smith was receiving revelation during this time. As he was translating the Book of Mormon, he wasn't just receiving that text. He was receiving revelation as a result of that revelation. Revelation begets revelation as you're studying and reflecting upon and coming across passages of scripture, right? And he's literally receiving new scripture for him. It's just brand new. It's really pricking his mind and creating questions. And he starts wondering about things he's heard about and thought about for years. And now he has new questions.
1: And as Rachel suggests, these questions about baptism had long been the focus of debates in the various communities in which Joseph Smith had lived. So had priesthood authority. To better understand the nature of these debates and the potential influence they had on Joseph, I spoke with Mark Staker, a curator in the Historic Sites Division of the Church History Department.
3: In 1829, there are fights about priesthood authority in Susquehanna County. The newspapers are arguing about authority. There is Episcopalian who has, authority through the Pope, although the Church of England has separated. He still sees that he holds that original authority. And he then challenges the Baptist right there in Susquehanna County, saying, where do you get your authority from? I've got it, from a legitimate source. So they're arguing that out in the newspapers. Authority is an issue.
1: It seems likely that Joseph Smith was aware of these public debates, just as he had been aware of debates between different Christian denominations since his youth. These public debates are an important context for the restoration of the priesthood. But ultimately, it was the translation of the Book of Mormon and that passage on baptism that was the impetus for Joseph and Oliver's decision to seek additional guidance from God. The date was May 15th, 1829.
2: They were in Harmony, Pennsylvania, and they found a secluded area to pray in, which I think is also not just significant to Joseph, but again, culturally significant. It's something that he's learned to do. When you pray, you find a secluded, sacred spot, often in nature, because that's the only place where you could find secluded spots. And you pray to God, and you ask for an answer to your question. And Joseph had enough experiences now that he expects an answer to his questions. He expects God to respond. And as they pray, they first hear the voice of Jesus Christ. And after they hear the voice of the Savior, they receive a visitation from an angel who introduces himself as John the Baptist, and he confers that authority upon them.
1: According to one of the records of this event, which is now canonized as Section 13 of the Doctrine and Covenants, as John the Baptist conferred priesthood authority upon Joseph and Oliver, he stated the following: upon you, my fellow servants, in the name of Messiah, I confer the priesthood of Aaron, which holds the keys of the ministering of angels and of the gospel of repentance and of baptism by immersion for the remission of sins. And this shall never be taken again from the earth until the sons of Levi do offer again an offering unto the Lord in righteousness. So the priesthood they received from John the Baptist included the authority to baptize. And one of the first things they were directed to do by the angelic visitor was to baptize one another. Accordingly, Joseph and Oliver entered the nearby Susquehanna River. Joseph baptized Oliver, and then Oliver baptized Joseph. Joseph Smith's history records that immediately after each man's baptism, Joseph and Oliver each prophesied many things that should shortly come to pass. Then, according to the directions of the angelic visitor, Joseph laid his hands on Oliver's head and ordained him to the priesthood, and then Oliver ordained Joseph to the same priesthood. A revelation 5 years later would identify the name of this priesthood as the Aaronic priesthood.

0: So the restoration of the priesthood commenced with an angelic visit. And it's a story that Latter-day Saints know well. But if we are going to dive deeper into the story, it's important to talk about how we know what we know about the event. We need to talk about record keeping. And while record keeping practices may not be something you have spent a lot of time thinking about, it's essential to gaining a deeper understanding of the restoration of the priesthood, and really, all of church history. While some records demonstrate that Joseph and Oliver spoke publicly of the priesthood restoration in the months that followed, many of the details that church members are familiar with today were only recorded a few years later. This is a big part of why the story of Joseph Smith's record keeping matters. To this end, I spoke with Robin Jensen, an associate managing historian of the Joseph Smith Papers and an expert on early attempts of church leaders to record their history.
1: You often hear the term record-keeping people. We are a record-keeping people. And that's absolutely true. The very first revelation given to the church on the day of its organization commanded the saints, "There shall be a record kept among you." And so records have always been an important part of Joseph Smith's prophetic mission. You think about the Book of Mormon and what that represented. That was a record of an ancient people that must have made an impact on Joseph and his followers with regard to record keeping. But I think that's lulled us into a false sense of security. Yes, we are a record keeping people, but we have had varying degrees of success in that record keeping. And the types of records that we kept have been different depending at what point we are looking at.
0: Despite these early inconsistencies in record keeping, some really important records from 1829 and 1830 exist. Sherilyn Howcroft, the project archivist of the Joseph Smith Papers, explains.
2: If we take a survey of Joseph's early records, what we find is something that's very revelation and scripture-centric. This is a time where he's working on the translation of the Book of Mormon. He's also getting a lot of revelations that end up being canonized in the Doctrine and Covenants. And so what we see in terms of other records that are occurring during this time, they're very few and far between. A majority of Joseph Smith's correspondence from 1829, and I do mean a handful, this is a really small cluster of correspondence, it exists because it was copied into a letter book. And then we may have one or two incidental that are loose that by sheer luck of the draw, we have them. But a majority of the material that we're looking at is revelations and the translation of the Book of Mormon. And so there's this whole swath of things that we come to rely on later, even a few years later, such as minute books, that we just don't have that early.
0: Robin Jensen sees the same trends in the surviving records.
1: And so Joseph Smith, as far as record keeping, is not doing a lot of that for much of his youth. And in fact, when we looked to some of the earliest events of the Restoration, and if we want to find contemporary records, we're just not going to find them. Joseph Smith did not go home from his first vision and write it in his diary because that was not something that he did. He may have told it to some people, but that very likely was not committed to writing. Now, this changed when he found this ancient set of plates. Maybe something in that process taught him the importance of record keeping. But when he began dictating the text of the Book of Mormon to various scribes, they got into the habit of creating records. But they were very limited in the types of records that they were. And so the earliest records that we find are sacred texts. So we have the Book of Mormon, we have Revelations at a certain point, and that's about it. Occasionally we would have legal or other types of financial records. But for the most part, we do not have Joseph Smith's voice in the earliest records of the Restoration. Why is that? Well, the sacred texts are the voices of others, whether that is of Mormon or Moroni or Nephi, or it is the voice of God through the revelations. These earliest records don't have Joseph giving his innermost thoughts and feelings. He is not that type of record keeper at this time. And so when we talk about records that are being kept, we need to be aware of what kind of story we can get from these types of records.
0: You might be wondering, when does this all change for Joseph Smith? when does he start keeping more reflective records? Records that not only record what happened, but how events made him feel, what events meant to him, and their significance to the church? The answer is 1832, a significant year for Joseph Smith's record keeping.
2: So one thing that we see with Joseph Smith, though, in particular, is in November of 1832, he begins this record-keeping initiative himself, where he begins writing his first journal. The first letter book is created, and Joseph begins his first history. Well, the problem with that first history is it only goes on for 5 to 6 pages, and then it abruptly terminates. So we see these starts and pauses and false starts and just kind of this attempt to move forward with writing the history and keeping records.
0: When I think of Joseph Smith and record keeping, especially his early attempts, I often think of the difficulty Joseph experienced in keeping his journal, in writing his history, and the history of the church. It's something to which many of us in the present can relate. In fact, there's a joke I frequently tell when speaking to groups of Latter-day Saints about Joseph Smith and the history of the church. And it goes something like this. How do we know Joseph Smith was a Latter-day Saint? Well, in 1832, he wrote in his journal for 9 days in a row, and then he took 10 months off. Okay, so maybe it's not a good joke, but I think it gets to a relatable point. For many of us, writing and personal record-keeping can be difficult. Often the busyness of life and the obstacles we face just trying to get by make it even more difficult. This was often the case for Joseph Smith, but he eventually improved record keeping for both himself and for the church.
2: And there comes a point in 1835 where Joseph is meeting with the Quorum of the Twelve. And in that meeting, he laments to the members of the Quorum of the Twelve the neglect of record keeping of doctrinal matters and the duties of since the organization of the church. And one thing he says that I want to quote here, he says, "We cannot bear record to the church nor unto the world of the great and glorious manifestations that had been made to us with that degree of power and authority which we otherwise could if we had those decisions to publish abroad." So he's reflecting on this neglect that occurred and what should have happened. But he holds this anxiety about writing the history for quite some time. He's very frustrated at the thwarted efforts to write his history, and he specifically identifies some of the factors that contributed to not writing the history. His imprisonment, vexatious lawsuits. He talks about the death of his clerks and treachery of his clerks. And he also talks about his experience with poverty and being driven from state to state. One thing that most people don't understand is we're quite fortunate to have the records that we do have, considering how frequently the saints were uprooted. That one of the first things to go when there's that type of tumult going on in a community are the records. So we're just very fortunate that we have what we have.
0: As it happened, 1835 was another turning point in church record keeping. Joseph Smith started to rely more than ever on clerks and scribes. And as a result, more records were created and more of those records survived to the present. Around this time, we see a determined effort by Joseph and his scribes to record the history of the previous years so that it could be preserved for future generations. In my conversation with Matthew Godfrey, he recounted a statement Joseph Smith made to the Quorum of the Twelve Apostles about record-keeping in 1835. This is the same meeting that Sherilyn referenced a moment ago.
3: When the 12 apostles are called in 1835, the first meeting that Joseph has with them, he bemoans the lack of record-keeping that has occurred in the church at that time. He says this to the 12 apostles, "I have for myself learned a fact by experience, which on reflection gives me deep sorrow. It is a truth that if I now had in my possession every decision which has been given upon important items of doctrine and duty since the rise of this church, they would be of incalculable worth to the saints. But we have neglected to keep record of such things." And so he's telling the 12 apostles, you need to keep better records than we've kept up to this point. So I think Joseph recognized that the church hadn't really kept records of important events as much as they should have up to that point.
0: Accordingly, Oliver, Joseph, and others worked hard to record their spiritual experience of years past the best that they could. Still, the inconsistent record keeping means that when it comes to the history of Joseph Smith's life and the history of the church he led, there are some things that we simply don't know. Some details are lost because they were never recorded, or because the records that were kept simply didn't survive. As Robin Jensen explains, while we often wish that we had more details about past events, lost details do not need to hinder our individual searches for greater understanding.
1: So, for instance, we don't know the exact date that they finished the translation for the Book of Mormon. We don't know when that happened. We don't know exactly when some of the earliest revelations were dictated by Joseph Smith. We have an about. We have a circa date. We have a month. And that circa, I think, is important. The circa, of course, represents that we're uncertain. We know it happened around this time. And that circa should tell us that there are questions in early church history. And for some, that's scary. We want to know everything there is to know about the early restoration, because I think in some people's minds, if we don't know all the details about the first vision or the restoration of the Melchizedek priesthood or the translation of the Book of Mormon, then therefore we have to jettison it, or we have to say, oh, well, since we can't explain everything about it, then I guess there's questions about it. And if there's questions about it, then I guess there's questions about the underlying truth claims of it or the underlying testimony of it. And that doesn't have to be the case. There is a difference between historical ambiguity and eternal truth. I can have a strong testimony of something and still not know everything there is to know about it. And so when we look to the early restoration of the priesthood, there are going to be a lot of questions because we don't have the records that we wish that we would have had. If the restoration of the priesthood would have happened in the mid-1830s, we would have many more answers because they kept different kinds of records. We had Joseph Smith keeping a journal by 1832. I wonder what would have happened if the restoration of the priesthood happened just a couple years later. We would have answers that we don't have now. But those questions should not scare us. Those questions should, of course, pique our curiosity, pique our interest. But we need to understand why it is that we have questions. And the reason we have those questions is because the record keeping fluctuated. It changed. Joseph Smith did not write down in either a journal or letter, or certainly not in published form, in 1829, what happened to him in his life.
0: So, if Joseph Smith was not consistently keeping personal records in 1829, how do we know what we know about the restoration of the Aaronic priesthood? What are the primary sources for the details of that event? One of the earliest surviving references to this event did not come from a Latter-day Saint, but from the editor of an Ohio newspaper. Michael McKay, an associate professor of church history and doctrine at Brigham Young University, explains.
4: The first story that begins to tell what Joseph Smith is introducing with baptism is Oliver Cowdery goes and he starts doing missionary work. And he starts telling them that even if you're a Christian, you have to be rebaptized as a Latter-day Saint. And this sparks the debate. And so it's one of the very first sources. You get this out of a newspaper in Ohio where they're baffled that Oliver Cowdery believes he has authority because an angel gave him and Joseph Smith authority.
0: Even before he had written a formal history of the restoration of the Aaronic priesthood, Oliver Cowdery was describing some aspects of that event to the general public as part of his missionary endeavors. Oliver eventually produced a written history of that event in 1834, when, as mentioned earlier, church leaders were determined to record the history of the church, including the events of 1829.
2: Between 1834 and 35, Oliver Cowdery wrote a series of historical articles meant to kind of fill in the holes, fill in the gaps of things in early church history. But several of these articles, including some letters, were published in the periodical The Latter-day Saint Messenger and Advocate. And in those issues, there is a letter of Oliver Cowdery to William W. Phelps. That's from September of 1834. And in that letter, he describes to Phelps receiving the Aaronic priesthood, including the words of John the Baptist. Now, I find this letter, it's just choice because you get the excitement and fervor over the experience. Cowdery is euphoric over having experienced this. But again, he's writing about this, you know, 5 years after the fact. But what happens is we have distilled in that letter this basic text, the genesis of that text for Doctrine and Covenants section 13. Now, the content is not all there. So it starts out with the words that many of us are familiar with, upon my fellow servants in the name of Messiah, I confer upon you priesthood. But then it doesn't go on to describe the keys. So what ends up happening is when Joseph Smith's clerks are writing his history, they take Cowdery's account. They pull out this segment, these words of John the Baptist, and they merge with it information that's coming from Joseph Smith. So what ends up happening is it includes an expansion of text that identifies the keys to the priesthood, that is the ministering of angels, the gospel of repentance, baptism by immersion for the remission of sins.
0: The 1834 account is the earliest surviving history that identifies the angel as John the Baptist. But eventually, in 1876, the church would canonize this extracted record in the Doctrine and Covenants, where you can find it today as section 13. In addition, more of Oliver's record is included at the end of Joseph Smith history in the Pearl of Great Price. There, you can read Oliver's euphoric language that Sherilyn described earlier. Oliver exclaimed, "These were days never to be forgotten." And he described the setting of these events in glowing terms, writing, "I shall not attempt to paint to you the feelings of this heart, nor the majestic beauty and glory which surrounded us on this occasion." As a professional historian, I am continually fascinated by the connection of place to historic events. So when I visit historic sites, I try to envision the events in the place, to take in the sights, the sounds, the atmosphere of the place. In doing so, I frequently wonder if the sights and sounds and smells I am experiencing were the same that the men and women of the past experienced. Almost as if there is a connection between the past and the present through such sensory experiences. To better understand the location of the restoration of the Aaronic priesthood, I spoke with Mark Staker. Among his many responsibilities as a curator of church historic sites, he has given careful study and attention to the priesthood restoration site. He told me that we have a pretty good idea of where on Joseph and Emma's farm the events associated with the restoration of the Aaronic priesthood occurred.
5: So Joseph and Emma's property was considered all developed land in the tax records. That doesn't mean that there were no trees on the property. Even with developed land, you needed a woodlot, you know, to heat your home and cook. They had a large maple grove because that was considered productive property. And so to the north end of their property, there was several acres of sugar maple trees where they could get sugar from the sap of the trees, and it was productive for them. They had about 2 to 3 acres of plowed land by that sugar maple area. And then around their home, they would have had about 1 acre of kitchen garden. That would be Emma's stewardship, where she would maintain that garden for the family, and that Joseph's farming the land up north, and he's taking care of the sugar grove.
0: And even though the planting season had not yet started, mid-May was a busy time in Harmony, especially on the river. For most of the year, the river is only about 2 feet deep. But every spring, the melting snow causes the Susquehanna River to flood. So those who had cut down trees and were looking to float them downriver, or to use the river to transport other goods to market, eagerly awaited the inevitable springtime floods so that they could navigate the waterway.
5: The floods have started. and boatmen have loaded up their wares and they're shipping them down river to the major markets to the south. So you can imagine boats full of lumber, sawn boards, meat, furs that are collected from the hills, foodstuffs, other things are all shipped down river. Records don't survive for May, but they do survive for April. And during that time, more than 1,000 boats and arks go down the river during a two-week period, which would make about one raft or craft every 7 minutes. So you can imagine busy, busy traffic coming down the river at that time.
0: In his history of the event, Oliver Cowdery recalled that they went away from the abodes of men. The heavy boat traffic at the time suggests that the river was not the place one would go to get away from the abodes of men. It was not an ideal place in that moment to commune with heaven. Instead, Mark suggests that Joseph and Oliver retreated to the remaining trees on the property, most likely the grove of maple trees, the sugar bush, as it was called.
5: It's a wooded area. It would be several acres of trees, a secluded spot. If Joseph stayed on his own property, that's where he went, was to the sugar bush up at the north end of his property, where he and Oliver then went to pray about the restoration of the priesthood.
0: According to surviving garden diaries kept in the area, on May 15th, 1829, it rained in the morning and cleared up in the afternoon. In his later history, Oliver described sunbeams breaking through the clouds in the sky that day. So likely in the afternoon, Joseph and Oliver are in the maple grove and pray to seek an answer to their question about priesthood authority and baptism.
5: He and Oliver don't kneel. The angel has to instruct them to kneel to receive the priesthood. And I find that striking. And to me, it's a confirmation that it must have been raining that morning, as the garden diaries of local farmers were suggesting. Because if you've ever gotten mud on your clothing from Joseph's farm, you know how hard it is to get out. And I imagine Joseph was being sensitive to Emma's work, not wanting to kneel, but doing so as the angel asked them to. So John the Baptist lays his hands upon their head.
0: But Joseph and Oliver could not baptize each other in the maple grove. They needed to go elsewhere.
5: As the day concludes, boatmen on the river will tie up their boats. They didn't go downriver at night. It was dangerous to do. You couldn't watch for obstacles in the river. And so by sunset, the river becomes a very quiet, peaceful place. John the Baptist instructed them to go and be baptized. And so they went from the woods where they'd prayed to the river and were baptized, I like to think, in the evening as the sunset, but it was a time when, whenever that happened, that it was secluded, and they felt that they could do so without people watching them or mocking them.
0: As many times as I read Oliver Cowdery's history of the restoration of the Aaronic priesthood, one line stands out every time. These were days never to be forgotten. These unforgettable days include his experience as a scribe for Joseph Smith during the translation of the Book of Mormon. They include the reception of the Aaronic priesthood from an angel. They include his baptism in the Susquehanna River. Oliver clearly cherished these spiritual experiences, but I suspect that the days never to be forgotten include the additional angelic encounters concerning priesthood authority, experiences Joseph and Oliver would eventually record in their respective histories. In fact, according to Joseph Smith's history, when John the Baptist appeared, he declared that he acted under the direction of Peter, James, and John, the biblical apostles of Jesus Christ, who he said held the keys of a higher priesthood authority. John the Baptist then promised that, in due time, that higher priesthood authority would be conferred upon Joseph and Oliver. And that's where we'll pick up the story in the next episode of The Priesthood Restored, a Joseph Smith Papers podcast.

0: an uplifting influence for good. From the Church of Jesus Christ of Latter-day Saints.
1: Gaining a Testimony Around the World by Wilmer Amaya Munoz. My name is Wilmer Amaya. I am 13 years old, and I was born in Spain. I lived there for 8 years, and I remember we didn't go to church a lot. I wasn't baptized in the church, but I really wanted to be. One day, I asked my parents why we weren't going to church anymore and why I wasn't baptized. As I explained to them my desire to be baptized, it touched their hearts, and we started going to church again. It felt good. Because my mom was the only member of the Church of Jesus Christ of Latter-day Saints in her family, she was such an example and an inspiration to me. Later on, we moved to Venezuela, where my dad is from. I lived there for 2 years, and we faced a lot of challenges. But they were good things, too. I loved the food, and I had family there who were anxious to meet and talk to me. They were such humble people, and we all went to church together and felt the Spirit. But even though we were going to church and I could feel the Spirit, I knew my family and I were missing something. One Sunday morning, the bishop invited everyone in the congregation to read the Book of Mormon before the end of the year. I knew this would help my parents and me more fully live the gospel of the Lord. Little by little, as we read the Book of Mormon, the Savior started giving us more knowledge and blessings, and we continued to read the scriptures regularly. Soon, I got baptized. I could really feel the Spirit in my life, and my parents did too. My testimony started growing more. We moved to Orlando, Florida, and we had to make a lot of changes and sacrifices again, just like when we left for Spain. But our testimonies were growing stronger and stronger every time we went to church. We went to church every week and kept reading the scriptures. After a lot of effort and a lot of reading the scriptures, praying, and choosing the right, we wanted to get sealed as an eternal family. We talked to our bishop, and even though it took some time, the day finally arrived. We were so anxious to go inside the temple. I got to do baptisms for the dead while I waited for my parents to complete temple work for themselves. I felt like I was getting baptized again. I was really happy I could go help people beyond the veil. Now, my family and I go to the temple every week. I regularly do baptisms for the dead because I love helping there. I am so glad I got to be sealed in the temple with my parents for eternity and have the opportunity to live forever with them. The author lives in Florida, USA. End of Gaining a Testimony Around the World. Read by Enzo Patello.
2: 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As Elder Neil L. Anderson of the Quorum of the Twelve Apostles taught, God made your spirit strong and capable of being resilient to the whirlwinds of life. But if you find yourself being easily distressed by challenges in your life, which can happen to all of us from time to time, here are a few skills you can practice to experience more resilience in your life. 1. Strengthen your personal relationship with Heavenly Father and Jesus Christ. Engage in spiritual practices like prayer and scripture study that help you feel closer to Heavenly Father. And remember your eternal identity as His child. Believe in Jesus Christ. Receive strength through Him, through His atonement, and feel His love for you. Find strength through your covenants and the priesthood power they bring into your life as you live worthily. 2. Develop strong relationships. Build meaningful relationships where you can feel connected to other people who strengthen you along the covenant path. And remember that your worth is inherent and based on your identity as a son or daughter of God, not on what others think of you. When getting ready to interact with others, try this brief reflection from Elder Gary E. Stevenson of the Quorum of the Twelve Apostles. Wow, look at me. I am awesome. I am a child of God. He knows me. He loves me. I am gifted. Gifted with the Holy Ghost as my constant companion. Then remember the wonderful characteristics God has already blessed you with, and relax and be yourself. 3. Practice thinking celestial. When things get difficult, our perspective often becomes limited, and we start focusing on the current moment of distress. By thinking celestial, we are able to remember the current struggle is only for a short period of time. President Russell M. Nelson shared, "The very things that will make your mortal life the best it can be are exactly the same things that will make your life throughout all eternity the best it can be." Today, to assist you to qualify for the rich blessings Heavenly Father has for you, I invite you to adopt the practice of thinking celestial. When you make choices, I invite you to take the long view, an eternal view.
3: Car 7, how close are you to the airport?
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3: Car 8?
4: More than 20.
3: Take the airport, 7. 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
4: Just finished the drop-off at the hotel.
3: I have a customer waiting at 4th and Wayside.
4: I have a customer waiting at Horton and 23rd.
3: Horton and 23rd? Isn't that an elementary school?
4: I believe it is, yes. I'm coming up on it now.
3: Is anyone waiting?
4: No, no one coming out. Lots of parents going in, though. It must be some kind of school program today.
3: Yeah, but no one waiting.
4: Just me, sir. Maybe I should go in and ask around.
3: Horton and 23rd. Jimmy, don't you live about a block from there?
4: I do, yes.
3: And there's a program at the elementary school where your daughter goes?
4: It appears that way, yes.
3: Maybe you should go in and have a look. See if your client is waiting inside.
4: Thank you. I'll do that.
5: Family, isn't it about time?
3: Car 9, how close are you to 4th and Wayside?
5: From the Church of Jesus Christ of Latter-day Saints.
6: Now presenting Elder Kelly R. Johnson, speaking in the Sunday afternoon session of the 190th Semiannual General Conference of the Church of Jesus Christ of Latter-day Saints, October 2020.
7: In reviewing the teachings of our dear prophet, President Russell M. Nelson, I found a word that he has frequently used in many talks. This word is power. In the first general conference, after he was sustained as an apostle, President Nelson talked about power. He has continued teaching about power over the years. Since we have sustained President Nelson as our prophet, he has taught about the principle of power, specifically God's power, and how we can access it. He has taught how we can draw upon God's power as we minister to others, how repentance invites the power of Jesus Christ and his atonement into our lives, and how priesthood, the power and authority of God, blesses all who make and keep covenants with him. President Nelson has testified that God's power flows to all who are endowed in the temple as they keep their covenants. I was particularly moved by a challenge President Nelson gave in the April 2020 General Conference. He instructed us to study and pray to learn more about the power and knowledge with which you have been endowed, or with which you will yet be endowed. In response to this challenge, I have studied and prayed and have learned some beneficial things about the power and knowledge with which I have been endowed or with which I will yet be endowed. Understanding what we must do to access God's power in our lives is not easy, but I have found it is doable by studying it out in our minds and praying for the Holy Ghost to enlighten us. Elder Richard G. Scott offered a clear definition of what the power of God is. It is the power to do more than we can do by ourselves. Filling our heart and even our soul with the Word of God and the foundation of faith in Jesus Christ is crucial to drawing upon the power of God to help us in these challenging times. Without getting the Word of God and faith in Jesus Christ deep into our hearts, our testimonies and faith may fail, and we may lose access to the power God wants to give us. Superficial faith is insufficient. Only faith and the Word of God that fill our inner soul are sufficient to sustain us and to allow us to access His power. As Sister Johnson and I were raising our children, we encouraged each of them to learn to play a musical instrument. But we would allow our children to take music lessons only if they did their part and practiced their instrument each day. One Saturday, our daughter, Jaylin, was excited to go play with friends, but she had not yet practiced the piano. Knowing she had committed to practice for 30 minutes, she intended to set a timer because she did not want to practice even 1 minute longer than was required. As she walked by the microwave oven on her way to the piano, she paused and pushed some buttons. But instead of setting the timer, she set the microwave to cook for 30 minutes and pushed start. After about 20 minutes of practice, she walked back to the kitchen to check how much time was remaining and found the microwave oven on fire. She then ran into the backyard where I was doing yard work, yelling that the house was on fire. I quickly ran into the house, and indeed, I found the microwave oven in flames. In an effort to save our home from burning, I reached behind the microwave, unplugged it, and used the power cord to lift the burning microwave off of the counter. Hoping to be the hero and to save the day as well as our home, I swung the flaming microwave in circles with the power cord to keep it away from my body, got to the backyard, and with another swinging motion, flung the microwave out onto the lawn. There we were able to extinguish the fiery flames with a hose. What had gone wrong? A microwave oven needs something to absorb its energy. And when nothing is on the inside to absorb the energy, the oven itself absorbs the energy, becomes hot, and may catch on fire, destroying itself in a pile of flames and ashes. Our entire microwave went up in flames and burned because there was nothing on the inside. Likewise, those who have faith in the Word of God deep in their hearts will be able to absorb and overcome the fiery darts which the adversary will surely send to destroy us. Otherwise, our faith, hope, and conviction may not endure. And like the empty microwave oven, we could become a casualty. I have learned that having the Word of God deep in my soul, coupled with faith in the Lord Jesus Christ and His atonement, allows me to draw upon the power of God to overcome the adversary and anything he may throw at me. As we face challenges, we can rely upon the promise of the Lord taught by Paul, "For God hath not given us the spirit of fear, but of power and of love and of a sound mind." We know that as a child, the Savior grew and waxed strong in spirit, filled with wisdom, and the grace of God was upon him. We know that as he grew older, Jesus increased in wisdom and stature and in favor with God and man. And we know that by the time his ministry commenced, those who heard him were astonished at his doctrine, for his word was with power. Through preparation, the Savior grew in power and was able to resist all of Satan's temptations. As we follow the Savior's example and prepare through studying the Word of God and deepening our faith, we also can draw upon the power of God to resist temptations. During this time of restricted gathering that makes regular temple attendance impossible, I have actually made a point to continue to study and learn more about the power of God that comes to us as we make and keep temple covenants. As promised in the dedicatory prayer of the Kirtland Temple, we leave the temple armed with God's power. There is no expiration date associated with the power God bestows upon those who make and keep temple covenants, or a restriction from accessing that power during a pandemic. His power diminishes in our lives only if we fail to keep our covenants and do not live in a way that allows us to continually qualify to receive his power. While serving as mission leaders with my dear wife in Thailand, Laos, and Myanmar, we witness firsthand the power of God that comes to those who make and keep sacred covenants in the temple. The Temple Patron Assistance Fund made it possible for many saints in these three countries to attend the temple after doing all they could through personal sacrifice and preparation. I recall meeting a group of 20 faithful saints from Laos at an airport in Bangkok, Thailand, to help them transfer to another airport in Bangkok to catch their flight to Hong Kong. These members were brimming with excitement to finally be traveling to the house of the Lord. When we met these good saints upon their return, the added gospel maturity and associated power resulting from receiving their temple endowment and entering into covenants with God were evident. These saints clearly went forth from the temple armed with His power. This power to do more than they could do themselves gave them strength to endure the challenges of church membership in their home country and to go forth bearing exceedingly great and glorious tidings in truth as they continue building the Lord's kingdom in Laos. During the time we have not been able to attend the temple, have we each relied upon the covenants we made in the temple to set a clear, unchanging course of direction in our lives? These covenants, if kept, give us vision and expectations regarding the future and a clear determination to qualify to receive all that the Lord has promised through our faithfulness. I invite you to seek the power God wants to give you. I testify that as we seek for this power, we will be blessed with a greater understanding of the love our Heavenly Father has for us. I testify that because Heavenly Father loves you and me, He sent His beloved Son, Jesus Christ, to be our Savior and Redeemer. I testify of Jesus Christ, He who has all power, and do so in the name of Jesus Christ. Amen.
6: Amen. You have been listening to Elder Kelly R. Johnson speaking in the Sunday afternoon session of the 190th Semiannual General Conference of The Church of Jesus Christ of Latter-day Saints, October 2020.
8: Guess what I read today?
9: What?
8: That you can tell how a couple's relationship is by how they hold each other's hands.
9: No way.
8: See that couple over there?
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8: Interlocking fingers, a very close relationship.
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12: Ministering Principles. Ministering to those with financial challenges. How can we help when economic times are tough? Oh Jin-suk, a sister in the Cheomdan ward in South Korea, went through a difficult divorce after many years of heartache. Throughout the divorce, her ministering sisters stayed close to her, offering their support. The Relief Society president and bishop began helping Sister Oh develop options for becoming self-reliant. They suggested that in order for her to be able to take care of her immediate needs, like food, clothes, shelter, and so forth, she might need to move to a smaller, more affordable living space. While participating in a self-reliance group on starting and growing your business, Sister Oh considered putting her talents to use by opening a beauty salon. Her leaders and ministering sisters encouraged and supported her as she tried to start her salon. At first, the changes seemed overwhelming. However, Sister Oh trusted God, worked hard, and eventually opened her own shop using the little money she had. At first, the income wasn't enough to support her family, but the beauty shop was crucial in giving her the confidence and courage to know she could be independent and self-reliant. Sisters brought meals to her, called her to speak words of comfort, and counseled with her on her new business, lovingly ministering in many different ways. One brother printed and distributed thousands of flyers to advertise for her shop. Other ward members reached out to her children with love, friendship, and support. She had few worldly possessions, yet she reported that it became the happiest period of her life. The source of her happiness was her faith in Jesus Christ and the members who showed her Christ-like love. Even during her trials, she felt the Lord's great love for her through the examples and ministering of her ward family. Suggestions for ministering to those who have financial challenges. 1. Be loving and non-judgmental. Be mindful of King Benjamin's warnings about judging people who struggle financially. See Mosiah chapter 4, verses 17 to 19. 2. God wants to bless us temporally as well as spiritually. Showing faith by doing things His way will change our lives and those around us. 3. In your efforts to minister, be careful not to do for them what they could do for themselves or take away opportunities to become more self-reliant. 4. Giving money isn't the answer to every financial problem. Oftentimes, love or other acts of service are more meaningful solutions. For example, offering to help watch children or work in the yard can save on childcare or yard care expenses. Inviting them to share a meal can save on food costs. In addition, the personal connection can be supportive and healing. 5. In your desire to serve, consider your own financial circumstances. The Lord will bless us for sacrificing to bless others, but we are counseled not to do more than we are able to do. See Mosiah chapter 4, verses 26 and 27. Participating in a self-reliance group to learn more about personal finance may improve your ability to help others. 6. 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

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Today, as part of our Nashville series, we're talking with songwriter Tony Martin. Tony Martin is a country music songwriter who has had 13 number one hits. Among his compositions are Just to See You Smile by Tim McGraw, Baby's Gotten Good with Goodbye, which is George Strait, You Look Good in My Shirt, Keith Urban, No Place That Far, Sarah Evans, and this is just to name a few. Tony signed an exclusive contract with Sony ATV Music Publishing.

0: South, don't adjust your audio. There's nothing wrong. That's just how we talk down here.
1: It's great.
0: I grew up around the music business. My dad came to Nashville from Georgia to be in the music business, to be a songwriter. And he gave it a year, thought, you know, see if he would make it. And then within that year, he had Is Anybody Going to San Antonio by Charlie Pride.
1: Really?
0: And so we stayed, and I just grew up around the music business. But that was, to me, something my dad did. I always loved newspapers. I liked the columnists, Russell Baker and Mike Royko out of Chicago, and I read all those kinds of things. And so I went to school and got into journalism, and I was just, you know, working newspaper.
1: That's what you were
0: gonna do. Yeah. Figured that's what I'd be doing. And I would write songs just like parodies and things that kind of make fun of things. And my dad one time asked me while I was visiting, he said, have you written anything serious ever? You know, as a joke. And I said, no. And he said, you ought to see what happens. So the 10th song I wrote was Baby's Got a Good Goodbye. And so
1: wow.
0: I was working in Chicago, and my dad called me up and told me, you know, that George Strait had cut it. And so
1: how did your dad help you get that song to him?
0: Yeah, he had actually had written a song with Dean Dillon, who, if you look at George Strait, it's, you know, he wrote majority of George Strait's hits. And he had a cassette. For you young people, that was what we used to put music on after the tape deck. So we had he had it on a cassette of his song that he had written with Dean. And he said, you know, hey, if you want to take this to George, it'd be good. Well, my song was on the back of, you know, the next song mm-hmm. down. And when they put it in and played the one song, they didn't turn off the machine. And so it kind of played our song. And then they asked, what's going on with this song? And it got cut.
1: Now, did you write that by yourself?
0: No, I wrote it with my brother, Troy.
1: Oh, you did?
0: Mm-hmm. Yeah.
1: And has he continued to write?
0: He continues to write. In fact, you know, he was young, I was young, and I'd come down and see him, and he'd say, I'm going to be a songwriter. And I'd say, well, play me something you've written. And he didn't have anything. And you know, last I checked, writing, you know, was a verb. And so I thought, well, you know, you need to write. And that's how I wrote the 10 songs, was each day he would go off. And when he'd come back that day, I'd say, what'd you write today? And he'd say, nothing. And I said, here's what I wrote. And so the Baby's Got Goodbye had like a verse and a chorus. And my brother liked it. So we sat down and just sort of finished it that evening.
1: So that's a great open door for you, having your dad, you know, I mean, that being able to get that music.
0: It's winning the country music sweepstakes lottery.
1: It is, isn't it?
0: Exactly.
1: That's sweet. What did you think when, I mean, what did that mean to you? How old were you, first of all, with that hit?
0: 28 maybe.
1: Okay. So what did that mean to have George Strait record it to you at that point? Like, did you know, you were like, okay, great, fantastic, he's putting it on an album?
0: Well, I was working in Chicago at that time, and basically, you know, I was just a cub reporter. And I had a wife, and I had a young girl. My oldest, Cassie, was just a little girl. And every month, I had this big, major financial decision to make. Do I feed us or do I house us? You know, so it was, you know, nip and tuck every month and stuff like that. And so when I had the album cut, and I was going to be on the album, I knew that that was worth some money, mm-hmm. but it wasn't going to change your overhaul lifestyle.
1: Yeah.
0: I'm living in Chicago and everything. When they told me I had to single, then I thought, okay, this hobby's going to pay better than my job.
1: Mm-hmm. So, and did it?
0: For about a year.
1: Nice.
0: And then I didn't have anything for the next 5 years, you know. And so I remember one time I was even weed eating for $50, just doing a little side job, because I was working for the Nashville Tennessean at that time. And I'd borrowed my stepsister's headphones. They were like these big giant things, you know, back in those days. They had a radio built into it, you know. I was weed eating and listening to the radio, and all of a sudden, you know, they came on and said, here's the number one song in the country. And I was just sort of going along, and I said, wait a minute, I recognize this. This is my song.
1: That's how you found out?
0: That's when it was number one.
1: Yeah.
0: Yeah. And wow. I was weed eating for $50. And I'm thinking, all right, what's wrong with this picture? Because a lot of people don't realize it takes a while. Yeah, it could be a year before you get, you know, you can really see any money a lot of time.
1: Well, that's a good transition to what I wanted to ask you to maybe explain to us, is about how royalties work.
0: Okay.
1: And I know it changes over time, but maybe talk to us about that a little bit.
0: Well, like a lot of people, you know, I've got a lot of kin who will say things like, have you sold any songs lately? Mm-hmm. You ought to sell one to Reba. I sell one Reba.

0: like it didn't occur to me to give a song to Reba. You know, thank you, Uncle Bill. But you don't really sell it necessarily. It's a royalty. Think of it like a lease or anything. What we basically do is we write these songs, and then we might go and demo them. You know, get a little band together, so it makes kind of a something sounds kind of like a record, and give them an idea of what it is. And then we go around and we play them to artists, producers, people, you know, who decide what to, is going to be cut, A&R people. And then when they cut the song, they give us a, you know, so many pennies for every sale. Mm-hmm. I'm in a penny business. So it's what we do all this. I call it, I make music for my car. And it's really nice every once in a while somebody comes along and says, I'll give you a nickel. If you let me use it, I'll give you a nickel for every record I sell, which now it's up to 9 cents. Mm-hmm. 9 cents. And so everybody who's involved, all the writers, the publishers and everything, split that 9 cents.
1: So it really does sound like it is pennies.
0: It's pennies, yes. But you're tapping, it would be like going up in a gold mine, and you get little bitty thin streams, and then you get big, you know, big gushers or whatever, you know, a lot. And so it just all trickles in over time, and it's yours for life, plus 50, I think, or 75, or whatever.
1: So does the rate, you know, your first George Strait, whatever that rate was at that time, is that what you're paid on that now, or does it bump up as...
0: No, the rate bumps up as you go along, as the rates come along and bump. And we're really lucky as writers in that way back about 1900, when they were first coming out with things that played, mm-hmm. phonograph type of things, Congress was all ready to figure out who gets paid for what, and as they were getting ready to vote for it, one senator stood up and said, what about the writers? And on that day, they decided to give us a penny.
1: Wow.
0: For everyone sold. And when I was growing up, I remember my dad still splitting that penny. And then it went to 2 cents, and that was like big. Man, so by the time Baby's Got Goodbye was out, 88, 89, it seemed like that was around 6 cents maybe then, and now it's about 9 point something.
1: Yeah.
0: You know.
1: So how often do you get paid? Is this like a 6 month?
0: Generally, you've got to collect that. Mm-hmm. Record labels pay every quarter plus 45 days. You got 45 days after the end of a quarter. If you were getting that direct, that's how often you would see what we call mechanicals. That's for sales of albums, lead sheets, anything that's tangible you can hold in your hand.
1: It's called a mechanical.
0: It's called a mechanical.
1: Royalty.
0: Okay. The real money, we can talk about later, is performance.
1: Okay.
0: But the mechanicals. But most writers end up with a partner. It's anybody who wants a partner. The partner does things that maybe they're better at that you don't want to do. And most writers have publishers. Mm-hmm. And publishers take a share of that income, that royalty stream. In return, they help exploit the copyrights, try to get it in on records, mm-hmm. in commercials, things like that, movies. And in return also, they collect it. So they do all the paperwork and licensing, in essence, is all it is. And so they license it out and then they collect it. In which case, then they want to pay you twice a year.
1: Yeah.
0: So then you get paid semi-annual to them.
1: Okay, that makes sense. Okay, talk about performance royalties and how that's different.
0: Performance royalties is any time that you're hearing the song, there is a writer being paid for that in most cases. So every time you hear it on the radio, every time you hear it performed on TV, anything like that. The difference is in a movie. That's a sync and it's more like a mechanical. Okay. They just do a one-time fee. Okay. If we can use this in the movie, we'll pay you X dollars, and that's negotiated out. But performances are based upon revenue dollars. So a radio station, one play on a big city, you know, in New York City, with a big audience there, is going to make more than in Des Moines, Iowa. Mm-hmm. And then it can make a big difference of if you're being played during drive time in the morning between 8 and 9, everybody's in traffic and you got more listeners than at midnight on that exact same station.
1: And what's the range in money?
0: We don't know.
1: You don't know?
0: No, it's
1: just a mystery.
0: It's a mathematical formula. You know, every writer is affiliated with a performance rights organization, or PRO. You have BMI, you have ASCAP, and you have CSAC, and they have those formulas because... And they're getting closer these days with computers and everything set up.
1: Really being able to track it.
0: To tell you the exact amount mm-hmm. of how it was played. But in the early days, as it's gone along, it was more of, you know, statistics sampling. And I had to take statistics to graduate from BYU. I called it sadistics, where you study the probability of passing the course, you know.
1: Yeah, me too.
0: So they use that kind of stuff to factor in. So it really is just, once again, pennies. It's lots of pennies adding up in all these plays. So you could be played, you know, a million times, 100,000 mm-hmm. times, or over the life of a song, when it's a hit, it gets played a whole lot, and then it sort of goes down and it's steady. And some are still played a lot.
1: Yeah.
0: Just See Smiles played a lot.
1: Yeah.
0: But some of my other hits, maybe on a lesser act who didn't have as long a career as George Strait, mm-hmm. played a lot less.
1: So if another artist records this song, it just kind of starts all over, because now you've got two of them out there, or three or four.
0: That's right. And used to be in the older days, when my dad was doing it, it was not uncommon to be cut, a song to be cut many times, be covered by lots of different artists. Mm-hmm. Not so much now. But if you take a song, we've had a lot of songs that, you know, country songs that have crossed over into other markets, and then suddenly it's, you know, it's in another market, it's being played, it's being sold on a different piece of product, or it's put in a movie. Anything can give it new life again, or a new audience.
1: So that performance royalties is just kind of a mystery in a way. You probably get paid and think, okay, I guess it's right.
0: Well,
1: right?
0: There's an answer, man. You just don't have him in the chair today. I even kid with the BMI people I tell them that BMI stands for Big Magic Incorporated, you know, Big Money Incorporated. They're Broadcast Music Incorporated, but there is a formula. If you go in there, they can do it. But what they're basically doing is that they're making sure, because they're a partner in this, they take a commission off of this.
1: Yeah.
0: So it's on their behalf to collect as much as they can for you. And they do. They work very hard. They work, they're lobbying on the songwriter's behalf. They go out there and try to find, you know, those revenue streams and stuff.
1: Tony, let's talk about what it means to have a publishing deal, or, you know, to be, how are you able to really be successful and make money in Nashville as a writer?
0: The end all be all thing is to be cut and be on things that are selling. Mm-hmm. The next best thing, the next thing up, is to have it on the radio and have a hit, because then it's being played a lot. Then it shows up, like if I go back to Baby's Got a Good Goodbye, George Strait cuts that, he sells a million records, I'm going to make X amount of dollars. He puts it on the radio, I make more. Mm-hmm. But then, through the life of that song, I'm on his greatest hits, I'm on his best ofs. These are truly my favorite songs, you know.
1: Yeah.
0: Sold on television, you're in his box set, and so you get these kind of residuals that keep kind of, you know, going along.
1: Mm-hmm.
0: But starting out, and you're just today, you just sit up and say, I'm a songwriter. And you sit in your little, which to me, the job description has never changed for me. I sit in a little square room, in a little square chair, look out a little square window, and try to come up with this nice round thing. You know, this perfect little thing that has no beginning, no end. It just seems like it was there, fully formed. But now I've got it. And it's really great at that moment when it's just mine. And I know I've got it. This is great. I like this.
1: Yeah.
0: But now what do you do with it? It can die there. And a lot of people who tell me, go, well, your songs are like your children. And I go, yeah. You're just happy if any of them get out of the house and go earn a living. Most of them just want to sit in a basement and be artistic. You know? So how do you get it out there? Well, if you're just starting today, somebody's just starting today, and you don't know anyone, if you're just going to put it in the mail to George Strait, the odds of it hearing, you know, George Strait hearing it are not very good.
1: Yeah.
0: Or even anyone connected to him. It's going to be in a pile somewhere. Whereas, what's the advantage that I have? I have a publisher. That's the first thing anybody who is a writer at some point would want to get. And a publisher, most people would understand it, it's something similar to an agent.
1: Okay.
0: Like if you thought, if you were an actress or an actor, you would have someone who's out there on your behalf.
1: Mm-hmm.
0: You have a champion. And this champion is going to benefit also by getting songs of yours recorded.
1: Right.
0: They believe in what you do. And so then they go out and they start, in essence, promoting you. playing your songs. But also at the same time, the Nashville way is that you get hooked up with other writers, mm-hmm. and you learn writing with them and co-writing. And then once you co-write, not only am I working it, but then so is he. And so is his publisher and my publisher, and people have different connections and different things to get it heard. Because in the end, no one is going to go, I'm going to make someone do this. Yeah. You just want the opportunity to get it, have it heard.
1: Right.
0: And so the publisher gives you that beginning opportunity. And then as you work along, then you also bring that to the table. You start to meet some of the artists, and they ask you to play them, you know, bring them songs and things like that.
1: So how does a person go about finding a publisher?
0: Woo! You know, as hard as it may seem, I always looked at it as the person who says, I can't get a job because I don't have a car, and I don't have a car because I don't have a job. But yet the world is full of people in cars going to their job. It gets done.
1: Mm-hmm.
0: If you just start, I think a lot of times people are afraid that when they do something creative that it's going to be stolen from them, or, you know, just divest you of that right now. There's nothing new under the sun. You know, it is protected from the day you create it. Just have, and computers make it great, because when you put it down,
1: mm-hmm.
0: and you sing it into your computer, you type it in the computer, what's in that? What's on that file? Data creation.
1: Yeah.
0: It's on it. You can't fake it. It's there on that computer.
1: So you're saying people worrying about kind of this whole copyright thing when they first write
0: a
1: song? And
0: they worry too much about that.
1: Yeah.
0: Write it and get it out there. Start putting it out there. Bug people with it a little bit,
1: yeah.
0: You know? I mean, most people, you go to a party, you see a guy with a guitar, that's as bad as a slideshow with your vacation, but you've got to do it. And I think at some point, you've got to be where it is, where the business is going on.
1: Mm-hmm.
0: At some point, you know, not that it can't be done, but a lot of people who prefer to live somewhere else, it's a great world, we have the digital way, you can email this stuff around. But it's good to get inside the business and meet people who are in the business and
1: be here in the community.
0: Yeah. Because word gets around within these, have you heard of so and so, or mm-hmm. this is really good, or boy, I've heard something from them.
1: Sure.
0: And because in the beginning, it's potential. You're just a big rock on the side of a cliff. And the closer to the edge of the cliff and the bigger the rock, and, you know, the more potential there is. And so get it as close to it as you can get it. And just start putting it out there. That's why Nashville has the Bluebird and has a lot of venues around here, songwriters nights and things like that. Get yourself heard, sort of put it out there. And then somebody, somewhere, hears it. When my first publishing deal, I gave to my dad, because he took the song and he got it cut. So I gave him publishing on the song. He did the job of the publisher.
1: Yeah, nice.
0: And so, but I had no publishing deal. My dad wasn't necessarily a publisher at that time, wasn't really doing that. And so as I was going around looking, I was writing with people and working for the newspaper. And I had written with another writer who was going to had an interview to get play their songs for James Stroud, who was starting a publishing company with Bill Ham. Bill Ham managed Clint Black and ZZ Top,
1: okay.
0: and he's out of Austin, Texas. And in playing the songs that she had, they said, who's this guy singing in the boombox in his bathroom there that I like those songs? And she said, oh, that's Tony Martin. And Jeff Carlton called me up, who was going to be the plugger for James Stroud, and said, you want to come in here and play me some of your songs? And he got me a deal. And a lot of times what's good, too, is the publisher then puts forth good faith money, or what we call an advance or a draw. Mm-hmm. And when I sat down with James, it was, just give me enough money, just a couple $100 a week, and I'll write songs full time. If you can't, that's fine. I'd still love to work for you. But just know I got to sack groceries,
1: mm-hmm.
0: too. I got to do something else. And he laughed, and he gave me I think I was asking for $200, and he gave me $300 or something, And so, in essence, they're putting their belief in you. They're saying, we will put this against your future royalties, and it gives you an opportunity to write. So publishers can do that, too. Now, the climate's changed, and I don't know how much they're doing now. It's been a long time since I went and got my first publishing deal back in the late 80s. But it's... I still think you just have to put it out there.
1: Yeah.
0: Put it out there and see what happens. And if you honestly think that it's the last one you'll ever write, then yeah, get skittish about it. But I'm thinking you probably need to write 100.
1: Yeah.
0: You know, write write them more. I mean, I'm getting close to 2,000. You know, I've heard no a lot. You can't. You got to almost seek it. You know, just collect no's until you get a yes.
1: Very uncommon for someone who, like you, in the beginning, wrote 10 songs and there you go. Yeah. Very, very.
0: And very common in that I grew up in and around country music. I mean, I had Merle Haggard in my house growing up, and they were singing, and they were playing. I heard all different kinds of songs. I heard the songs that got cut that became hits, the songs that didn't get cut that were great, you know, that I really loved, and everybody would ask the writer to play that song, man, and it never got cut. You don't really, in this business, necessarily get taught. You know, you just sort of absorb it. People have asked me, did you ever get any advice? And I said, I got the same advice from a lot of those old writers. Will you bounce that ball outside? That was the only advice I remember getting when I was a kid growing up. Take that ball outside.
1: That's all you remember hearing.
0: That's all I remember.
1: That's awesome. So that was you. You're in Chicago and you think, well, I'm going to move to Nashville because this is great. I have this. Mm-hmm. This hit, and I'm going to pursue the songwriting thing. That's what brought you here.
0: And I'll tell you exactly, the Lord opened an extra door there, because I'm going to sit up in Chicago and I'm going to take the money and make that question feed his houses a lot easier with the hit. But a few days after I had the hit, the single, I knew I was going to have the single, and this is like October, but the single's not coming out till December around Christmas. And my dad called me up and said, hey, the local paper down here called looking for you. I said, you didn't tell him I'm living in Chicago, did you? He said, no, I told him you weren't here right now, which is the truth. I said, thank you. So I called him up and came down for an interview and got a job. And when I moved in the car coming down, because I knew I needed a lot of songs, I wrote a song that Tanya Tucker cut.
1: Really?
0: And it was on one of her albums, but I remember writing that in the truck on the drive down. But if it wasn't for that, you know, an opportunity to have a job down here, I wouldn't have left my job up there.
1: Sure.
0: So I came down here and worked because I knew how long it was going to take. Mm-hmm. I also knew that having only 10 songs, people were going to say, oh, we love your George Strait song. What else you got?
1: Right.
0: Well, I've got this. Pass. What else you got? Right. Well, I got this. It was going to be a short little, you know, time to play them a song. So I need to start writing.
1: Get
0: I was going to need some time. Yeah. And it did. It took like 5 years. To get that catalog up to where I was, you know, getting songs cut.
1: Yeah.
0: You had enough to play people.
1: So did you, when you moved here and you were writing, did you start co-writing at that point with different people in town?
0: A lot of times in the beginning you write a lot by yourself because you're the only person who wants, you know, is excited about writing with you.
1: Yeah.
0: And then over time you start meeting some people, a lot of times who are kind of on the same level as what you meet. Mm-hmm. I've always been a believer, write with people who are better than you. Work with people who are better than you. And if you can't find somebody better than you, find somebody who disagrees with you, you know, to push you a little bit and make it better. And so you started writing with people who, you know, were also wanting to do, you know, get into songwriting and do things like that. And at the same time, might have been a better musician than I am, a better person at this or that. And we combined what we do together, which makes a new thing. There's a thing that you do, there's a thing that I do, but what we do is going to be a new thing.
1: Yeah.
0: So there's an energy in that, and suddenly you can write more when you, because mostly being a writer is a lonely occupation, you know, the ink-stained wretches, as the authors used to call them. But, you know, so you get that. So then when you meet that guy and you're writing here, that makes new things, and then you're writing over here and you write this, and then something that you do. And my brother and I had like 3 number ones together, just us writing. And then we, you know, brought in another guy, and then we made a different kind of thing. We had some songs, and then I wrote with him, and he got a publishing deal. And then when I got the publishing company in James Stroud and Bill Hamm, it was called Stroudivarius. You'll notice that in the publishing world. They love little plays on words and stuff. And there was other writers. There was Van Stevenson, who had written all of those songs for Restless Heart, Bluest Eyes in Texas. And he was in a group putting together a group called Blackhawk, him and Dave Robbins. So then suddenly I'm writing with Van Stevenson, and we get, you know, Reba Cut, and writing with Curtis Wright, who'd had things on Clay Walker and different things. So it just sort of builds on itself, you know?
1: Yeah.
0: How do you build anything with Legos? You take the first Lego,
1: yeah,
0: and put it down and just start going, you know?
1: So you got to the point where you finally felt like you could let go of your day job, transition into full-time songwriting.
0: When I got that first check, yeah, I let that day job go. Probably
1: awesome.
0: A little too soon, too, because it was tight after that, because it was about 4 years before I started. I think I even got another cut.
1: Really?
0: Oh, yeah. It was tough. Because think of it like this, Nancy. If you were just to show up in a town and you're going to open a business or a store, you got no customers, you got very little product.
1: Yeah.
0: It's the same thing.
1: Yeah.
0: It's the same thing. And so you kind of have to, you know, give yourself that time to build it up, you know.
1: What does that kind of pressure do to your creativity, your songwriting? Anything? Does that push you?
0: Well, it's nothing like a mortgage to motivate.
1: Yeah.
0: A lot of people, yeah. You know. I've never done it on a pressure kind of thing. I honestly can say I enjoy the room, the little square room.
1: Mm-hmm.
0: That's my funnest part. Is just go in there and do what you really, you know, what I really enjoy, what I like. If I like it, then there's a lot of people out there who like it. Now, I'm lucky. I like mainstream
1: mm-hmm.
0: country music.
1: Yeah.
0: And all its variety. I like a lot of the what country music is influenced today by a lot of that 80s rock, 70s, real mm-hmm. 70s rock. I grew up on that too.
1: Right.
0: You know, good music is good. And so I love that creative process. So that's not the pressure. The pressure is when you take it out of that room and
1: okay.
0: you're trying to get it cut. That's
1: yeah.
0: hard. That's hard because it's still somebody else deciding if they want it or not.
1: Right.
0: And all I can do is the next day get up and write another
1: one. Do it again.
0: Write
1: yeah.
0: another one. And luckily for me, I enjoy that.
1: Mm-hmm.
0: That's still, even after 23, 24 years, however long I've been doing it, I still like that. I'm going to do it today.
1: That's great. Tony, let's talk about your process, if we can, for a minute.
0: Okay.
1: Obviously, you're a natural. Just talking about your experience, you're shaking your head.
0: Not a natural.
1: No.
0: So I think, you know, yeah, you have to have some talent. I think you have
1: yeah.
0: to have a knack.
1: Yeah.
0: I think if somebody grew up listening to classical music and suddenly decided they wanted to be an R&B rap guy, is going to have a real uphill battle. So I think it's that. Then I think it's a lot of hard work, you know. But it just doesn't feel hard if it's fun.
1: Right.
0: If you like it.
1: Yeah.
0: And I say today that writing a song is the easiest thing in the world, or it's impossible. And it just depends on a few little things. You either got that little idea that you like, and the little idea, like a dating service gets hooked up and married to the melody. The lyric and the melody go together, and they make a pretty baby, you know. But the process has always been, you know, people ask all the time, say, where do you get your ideas from? Nancy, if I knew where that was, I'd live there.
1: Yeah.
0: I'd buy that property, yeah. I'd pay top dollar, and I'd sit my little chair right down on it if I knew where it was.
1: Sure.
0: But the reality of it is that I don't know where it's come from, so I'm looking for it all the time. So when my process runs, as I hear everything, it's almost, even on an autopilot, is in there going, is that a song?
1: Mm-hmm.
0: Is that a song?
1: Everything.
0: And most of us getting kicked out is not a song.
1: Mm-hmm.
0: I have a lot of people come up to me and say, you know, how about this for a song? And give me some idea. I say, that's why you sell insurance. That's not a song.
1: That's funny.
0: But, I mean, I have a routine. You all know the routine?
1: Yeah.
0: I know a lot of times I've heard people say, man, that song just fell out. We did it in like 20 minutes. And I'm going, felt like 20 minutes. Okay? It was so fun. It was so great. And you went, holy cow, that's it. Start the clock.
1: I love that. I have a song that I wrote in 20 minutes. It was exactly 20 minutes to me.
0: Yeah.
1: And it fell out of the sky. So when you say that, that makes me laugh. But you're exactly right. There was a process that, you know, it's been in there for a while.
0: At some point, a lot of that process will drop on you. Maybe you can almost feel like you see it an abstract whole, you know, kind of like, I know this. I know mm-hmm. the beginning, the middle, and the end. I know the chorus. I know how the chorus is going to start. I know how it's going to end. I can kind of almost hear a melody, and I can be sitting in a church pew, and it's just something that somebody said. Mm-hmm. And I go, if you did it like this, then it's a song, and they'll. Now, you're not supposed to work on Sunday. I don't work on it. It's there in that sort of abstract place. Mm-hmm. I've learned by sad experience to write it down real quick, and then I can put it in my pocket. My mind will let it go.
1: Yeah.
0: But then at some point, you pull out the guitar, you sit down at the piano, and now you work it into place. I tell my son who likes to write, hey, there's no money in writing. The money's in rewriting. The money's in polishing that thing up, you know? So you get it framed. You can get it framed, but at some point, people like to see brick on a house. They like to have a roof over it, and it's yep. like kitchen cabinets and some nice things, and so little things, and living with it and playing it. But as far as a routine, if you're looking, if I'm a lunch pail rider, I call it, and I'm going to get up and I'm going to ride most every day, but I'm going to have a life too on the weekend, and I'm not going to work on Sunday, and I'm going to do my church calling, and I'm going to work at the temple, and I'm going to do all these other things, then I'm going to have, you know, a 22-day work month just like anybody else. And so I'm always looking, I always do it. I say my office is between my ears. It's, you know, I can, that's where the work's being done most of the time. But I get up in the morning and I kind of go through a routine. I like to read the paper and I like to do this, and then I'm moseying the town. Nashville's a late starting town.
1: Yeah.
0: And it's gotten later. When I first got here, we were maybe right about 9 o'clock. It's looking at 11 now over the years it's moved in. And so you've kind of just, I like to have a lot of songs going at once.
1: Okay.
0: So if I'm stuck over here, I can go over there. And tomorrow, I may get so far today, a verse and a chorus, and maybe be a little stuck or just sort of, you know, let it set. Mm-hmm. Let it simmer a little bit. And next day I get up, I'll be working on something else. And then come back to this later on.
1: Do you keep some kind of a notepad folder that has your ideas in it?
0: Mm-hmm. I used to keep notepad. I was really known for, I wrote songs on post-it notes, you know. And my idea was, if the verse don't fit on a post-it note, you're talking too much. You're making it too complicated. Yeah. Chorus fits on a post-it note. Each verse fits on a post-it note. Nowadays, it's all right here.
1: Exactly.
0: I mean, this is a wonderful world. This is every song I've ever demoed. This is thousands of songs that are recorded, ready to pitch. These are every work tape. Songs that I'm working on, it's every song idea. And if I lose this, it's all backed up on my laptop.
1: This is radio. What he's talking about his iPhone.
0: Yeah, I'm talking about my iPhone. So I type in every little thing in this. And you have an idea, you just put it in there, and then a lot of times I come back and read it later and go, what was I thinking? That's a terrible idea. I don't even know what I was thinking, you know. But
1: so are there places that you find yourself more creative, more open to the songwriting, or is it just like you said, it's just kind of working all the time?
0: All the time.
1: So for you, that's how it goes?
0: That's what it feels like mm-hmm. to me, that it's just kind of always there. I need an idea every day. Mm-hmm. I need an idea every day, so I'm looking for
1: And you're looking for
0: day.
1: Those. Mm-hmm. Yeah. Mm-hmm. So when you go to a co-write, which it sounds like that's what you do when you go to work, right?
0: Yeah, a lot of time, yeah. Especially these days, because you're doing a lot of writing with artists.
1: That's
0: who
1: true.
0: Already have record deals, and they write, and they want you to come and write with me and things. Yeah.
1: That's true. So what about that? maybe all artists aren't great songwriters, but they want to hook up with Tony Martin so they can be...
0: Let's hope they do. I'm not sure they all do.
1: That's a good
0: thing.
1: Then
0: they may be Tony who?
1: But that's a good thing, right?
0: It's a good thing. I mean, you know, some are great writers, you know. Brad Paisley, great writer. Dirk Bentley, great writer. Sarah Evans, great writer. These are really good writers mm-hmm. in and of themselves. They could quit being a singing star.
1: Yeah.
0: And write for a living if they wanted to. I don't know if they were ready for the pay cut, but they could do it. Mm-hmm. Then there's others who are not. They're more ideas. You know, I want to say this, which is great if we know what you want to say.
1: Because it's an idea, yeah.
0: There's freedom in the box. Okay, most people, when they think of creative things, they think, well, let's be creative. Let's just let it all go. Let's go over here and all that. No, no, no, no. tennis is tennis because of the lines and the net. There is no tennis. It's just people whacking balls around if you're doing without the net. And so at some point, knowing what they want, what their style is, what they are, gives you that box. And within that box is freedom. Now we know what to do and what to create.
1: Yeah. So what do you bring to a co-write then? What are you ready for when you go to work like that? Do you come with some ideas?
0: Generally, I do. Everybody who usually shows up, even if you're going to co-write, both of them generally show up with something. And it's amazing. I'll use an example. Mark Nestler, who I've written a lot of songs with, and we go way back. And over the years, we've written so much together that it's become somewhat of a shorthand. I love his melodies. He likes my ideas and lyrics. Sometimes he comes with an idea and it's amazing how many times that I've come in with an idea and he comes in with a melody and they are perfect for each other.
1: Wow.
0: If they're not, then we may look for a different idea for that melody or a different melody for that idea, but it's amazing how many times they're on the same page. And, you know, sometimes it's my melody, or he'll improve it a lot. I think I see what you're trying to do there. You know, if you would use this chord instead of that chord, but so you kind of go ready to go.
1: Yeah.
0: And you kind of maybe or just start throwing things around until something goes. Somebody may go, I like that, but what if you did this? And then it opens up something that, you know, you hadn't even thought of.
1: Now, do you generally start with some people start with the title, or they start with the chorus, or they write it right from the verse all the way through the end? Is there generally a way that goes for you, or is it always different?
0: It could be different. I've had songs that were, Baby's Got Goodbye was just the first line. I was just riding in the truck and I listened in the radio and I thought, what a great first line would be, what a rotten day this turned out to be. Because I'm thinking 75% of the people coming home got to agree with me.
1: Right.
0: I'm thinking it's on my side. If I just started, I got their attention. And so I started that and I just sang. I remember, got home, I picked up the guitar and I just hit the D chord and just said, what a rotten day this turned out to be. And I sang that, what a rotten day this turned out to be. And I sang it again, what a rotten day this turned out to be. And I kept singing it and singing it. And I remember my wife, after about the 50th time, stuck her head in from the kitchen. She was making supper. She said, would you sing something else? You're bringing me down. Of course, when he got the check.
1: Yeah, there was no more.
0: I'm allowed to sing anything I want as much as I want to, you know. But it can start with the actual, what we would call the hook or the title, the main idea, and then we build it on that. It can start with a melody. I just like this thing, or just a little piece. I've had verses, but not sure where it's going to go, or choruses. So it's all, but
1: they come all different ways.
0: Generally, though, the majority of the time, I would say probably it's when you got the right idea. Mm-hmm. With the right melody. Now it's happening. Because before then, you can be doing anything you want to. But until those two pieces click together, now we got posts lined up. We can string some fence.
1: Yeah.
0: You know.
1: When you've written a hit, do you know it? You know, when you're done, you're like, wow, you know what?
0: I know it 50% of the time. You know, I've written songs that I went, good song. And it's been cut and it's been a hit. I've written songs I went, that's a hit.
1: That's it.
0: I know it's a hit. I've still not been proven correct yet, but half the time I say that's a hit and I know it and I'm right. But, you know, my dad used to always say, you have to write an undeniable hit. And I, after being in the business about 10 years, I went back to my dad. I said, Dad, you know that whole undeniable hit thing? He said, yes. I said, this is what they can say now. They say, I deny thee. I deny thee. I deny thee. You know, it can be hit. And they can sit there and go, that's a hit. It's not what I'm looking for right now. This is not what I'm doing.
1: Right.
0: So you go to the next person. So the timing has to kind of line up. I've even gotten to where the artists are so young now that I'm thinking, this is a great song. For all we know, we've wrote the number one hit of a kid. He ain't even in high school yet.
1: Yeah. Have you seen that happen before? Old songs from a long time ago that finally are coming out?
0: Two in particular, Country Strong,
1: oh, yeah.
0: Which was in the movie, and they made the movie title, was 10 years old.
1: Really?
0: Mm-hmm. And been cut a few times, but never came out. And so that's 10 years old. The classic one, the unbelievable one was You Look Good in My Shirt, Keith Urban, cut it, fairly new, was on his Golden Road album. And it was 6 years before it came out as a single. He did albums in between and then started the greatest hits. And then went in and re-recorded it and put it on that greatest hits after the fact and put it out.
1: Wow.
0: So they, like I say, that's what it's nice. You know, they sort of sometimes, because they're out there, you put it out there, they take on, they get legs of their own, start walking around. I'm sleeping and they're doing things, you know.
1: It's awesome.
0: Yeah, it's great.
1: That's great.
0: It's great.
1: So, and that's cool to think about too. There's all these songs you've written that are in this catalog that, who knows, maybe even after you're gone, we'll see the light of day. And what a great gift to your family.
0: It's very, yeah, it's very nice. I'm waiting to see if one of the children take any kind of interest in music business administration or something and can look after it a little bit.
1: That's for sure. How many kids do you have?
0: I have four. I have two girls and I have two boys. The oldest is married, has children of her own, and then I've just had a daughter get married this year. She's finishing up at BYU. This is our last semester. I had a son just returned from Uruguay this summer from his mission and is back at BYU. And then I have a son in Portland, Oregon on a mission.
1: Oh, great. Are any of them in the, you know, do they write? Are they interested in
0: Each of them have shown, you know, they all can write. None of them have taken his occupation. Now, my one son, he writes and he's all involved with Humor U. And so he writes a lot of that funny stuff and does that. JD, or Jasper, what's going to call him, JD. But Kali is the one who's some of the most, for music, he plays the drums, the bass, the guitar, and we'll play around with it some. Yeah. But then he shows the same interest for skateboards and for snowboarding and, you know, he does everything.
1: That's great. So do you, we haven't talked about this, do you play an instrument? You play guitar?
0: Well, I play the guitar. There are a lot of guitar players who would argue with me and say I don't, that the guitar is not really meant to be a percussion instrument, but I never have learned, I've gotten very far with it because I just, my thing was I wrote on it. And so to become, you know, there's people who can type better than me, faster than me.
1: Yeah.
0: But I don't need to type any faster than I can write, which is painfully slow sometimes. But same with guitar, I kind of keep it very, very simple. I don't want to know too much because I want, this is what I...
1: It's a tool for you.
0: It's a tool for me, and I don't want to, I don't do any chords that involve my pinky.
1: Right. You wouldn't want to overwork the pinky.
0: No, I do simple chords. No male bay, six finger chords stuff. I don't do that.
1: But you, and you sing. I mean, do you ever do any of these writer's nights where you see these, you know, you sit around with your guitar and sing and...
0: Kicking and screaming.
1: Yeah, yes. You don't like that?
0: I complain the whole time before it. When I do book it, I book it so far in advance, I'm pretty sure it will never come. And then I complain the whole time before I get there, and then I do it, and then I vow I'll never do it.
1: You're never doing it again.
0: Yeah, I'm not, I just don't feel that I'm that good a singer. You know, I'm not a picker, I'm not a singer. A lot of people who come to Nashville, writers, great writers, wanted to be singers.
1: Yeah, so they've got all that under their belt,
0: and
1: too.
0: And they are incredible singers. Mm-hmm. And that is, no, I'm a writer slash nothing. I have no other aspiration whatsoever.
1: Isn't it funny, though, people... They want to hear it from you for some reason, you know, as raw as it may be.
0: Didn't you really like the Wizard better, you know, the Oz, the great and powerful Oz? Do you really want to see the guy from Kansas City behind the curtain? Some people
1: just
0: do.
1: They do.
0: Which for me, I think they like the stories, so I tell the stories, you know. My wife.
1: That's true.
0: So when I play the shows, my wife always told me one time, says, if you get in a room and somebody can play the guitar better than you, put the guitar down. If they sing better than you, don't sing. If they're smarter than you, shut up. So I tell people, I'm going to do a lot of talking.
1: People do, they want to hear the stories behind the songs.
0: Yeah, if they're going to get something. Because if you're going to hear, Keith Urban's going to do it better than me. He's going to play it better than me. He's going to sing it better than me. He's going to look better doing it than me. Okay, I know we're on radio, but you can attest to it. Keith looks better.
1: Okay, you got me there, but he's my favorite, so. I'm talking today with Tony Martin, Nashville songwriter, hit songwriter, And we're here in Nashville. Tony, you've been really active serving in the church. Mm-hmm. Bishop, I remember when I was out here 15 years ago, hearing that you were a bishop in one of the wards.
0: Yes, I
1: know you talked
0: I
1: about you taught seminary recently. You're in a bishopric or a branch mm-hmm. presidency now. Mm-hmm. How has that your life as a church member affected at all your career? Or, you know, has it been an influence? How does that work?
0: Well, you know, the Lord sends down the rain on the righteous, the unrighteous. But if you look at the church in my life, what I benefit a lot from it is the balance that it brings in life. There's the understanding that Christ is at the center of it. And then all these things come off of that. If you've got that center, I always look to have it. You've heard the dryer when it's out of balance.
1: Yeah.
0: It makes a horrible racket, and it just feels like it's going to tear your house down. The danger of being in any type of business, I think, and it's not just music business or anything creative, but any kind of business, is that you can get too focused on one thing, and then you sort of miss the bigger picture. And the bigger picture can help apply to what it is that you're doing. In the music business, I'm writing about life. Love, living, people, you know, their everyday lives and things that they're going to relate to. And I see a lot of people who are what I call, they go to the church of country music and everyday Sunday, and they're just in it, and they're mm-hmm. totally focused. And they may be more successful. They may make a great amount, ton of money. But there's still a lot of money to be made. There's still and a life to be had at the same time. Mm-hmm. So it's that balance. So when Sunday rolls around, I used to say in the music business, if I didn't have church on Sunday, I'd have no demarcation in time. You step out of your world. I think it's what the Lord wanted, for you to rest from your cares and your labors and come over here. Honestly, Sunday's a busier day. It's more of a work day. I wake up on Monday and go,
1: yeah.
0: This is easier.
1: Yeah, for
0: I know
1: you.
0: How to do uh-huh. this, okay? But then you're about other people and you're about other things and you hear their stories and you hear their life and you do service and you put your mind on higher things. And then that's in your life also. Yeah. Start your day with prayer, end your day with prayer, daily scripture study.
1: Yeah.
0: And so by putting that in, I think it keeps a balance in there that, you know, you need to play, you need to work, you need to worship, you need to do all these things.
1: So you can see how that helps you in
0: yes.
1: your work.
0: And it's more than just sitting in a pew, you know. Sitting in church on Sunday makes you no more Christian than standing in a garage makes you a car.
1: Right.
0: Okay? That you have to be actively doing it. Faith is an active thing. Writing songs is a verb. I always look for whatever it is you're doing, look for the verb in there. That's what you need to be doing. Not just say, I am mm-hmm. something. You know? We can tell what you are. You don't have to tell me what you are. I'll see what you are by what you're doing.
1: Yeah.
0: Maybe that's that what that whole fruits thing means in the
1: yeah,
0: New
1: maybe
0: Testament.
1: That is.
0: Maybe that's what he's talking about.
1: So what kind of advice do you have? I'm sure you actually give a bit of advice to songwriters, artists who are LDS, who are here in the community or trying to make it, or what kind of challenges do you see them faced with in this industry?
0: I think the biggest one they have is that it's getting their foot in the door. And everybody has that one to get their foot in the door. But even now, because there's been such a huge paradigm shift in how music is consumed more than anything, and we can also make it very easy. People can sit with a Mac or a iPhone or something, they can create music and get it out there very, very quickly, YouTube and everything like that. But the difference is how it's consumed by people. That's their world. That's the business they're going to have to learn and get into. So I think that's the biggest one that they're going to have. But in the end, it's still just a delivery system. We bought it on vinyl. You could spin it on your finger. Then you had the 8-track, and you could have it in your car. And then you had the little cassette, you know, and then the CD or download it.
1: Yeah.
0: It's just a delivery system.
1: Mm-hmm.
0: The themes and things that people are talking about is still music. It's still universal messages, and it helps them put into words how they feel, you know. It makes them, when you're writing that music, remember, you're trying to make somebody, once you're doing something, you're writing something, you're trying to get them to do something. Dance, sing along,
1: yeah.
0: Cry. Don't make them cry too often if you want to make money. People don't like to be made to cry too much. But you're trying to get, you know, listen, just remember that you're doing that, and just keep on sticking it out there.
1: Yeah.
0: Stick it out there and keep working on it. Be honest with it and go, this isn't up to that level. Listen to what's on the radio. Listen to what other people are doing and go. I know a lot of one time I, you know, didn't get on the Rascal Flatts album, and then the first single came out and I heard These Days, which was written by Jeffrey Steele and everything. And you heard it and you had to be honest. Like, okay, I don't have anything as good as that.
1: Mm-hmm.
0: Let's go back to the lab and get that good.
1: Yeah.
0: Let's try to get that good.
1: Yeah. So what about, I don't know, living and keeping your values as a Latter-day Saint in the industry?
0: I think everything's easy, everything's hard. You know, that's why Who Wants to Be a Millionaire was such a popular show. Every question was easy. Every question was hard. Mm. It just depended on what you know. I think a lot of people might say that being in music business or this kind of business might be hard. But for me, honestly, it hasn't been difficult whatsoever. I think the sooner that you just sort of let it be known that this is who I am and this is what I do. I don't have to say, oh, I don't do that because I'm a Mormon. I don't do that.
1: Yeah.
0: I don't do that, mm-hmm. You know. And then they could say, you know, why or whatever, and you say, well, these are my values, this is the church I belong to, this is what I believe. But after a while, you're amazed is that pretty soon you don't even see that anymore, because people know.
1: Yeah.
0: And I was surprised when they called me to be a bishop. I showed up at the studio one day, and this bass player says, oh, congratulations on you being made a bishop. And I was like, you know, I was more worried about them misunderstanding. I was not
1: what
0: a full-time preacher.
1: Yeah.
0: You know, that it's a lay ministry and we all help out and I'm no different than the librarian and on a day. And he goes, no, I know what you are. I grew up around some Mormons and very good people. They know.
1: Yeah.
0: Used to have a friend who called me up when they were building the temple and give me status reports. And he'd say, they put your horn player up on the top of your temple there. You know, and stuff. So they know, and so it's kind of understood that even if they, I mean, I could be writing with people today who do things that maybe I wouldn't want to be involved in.
1: Sure.
0: They don't bring it. Mm-hmm. They don't bring it. And in fact, you become the person people ask questions. They go, now you're a Mormon, right? Yeah, well, what do you think about, or what do you believe?
1: You
0: become the answer person. You know, people are more accepting and more willing to learn and willing to share their beliefs and your beliefs and listen and stuff than people, you know, honestly think. Even in the South, where it's illegal to kill us now.
1: Okay.
0: You have to check.
1: Well, so I hear you saying, you know, be who you are, mm-hmm. stick with your values, let people know that's what it is, and they're gonna respect that.
0: Mm-hmm. It shines. It does shine. You let it shine, it shines, yeah. And they know.
1: I'm Nancy Hansen, and this is Everything Creative, a program of The Church of Jesus Christ of Latter-day Saints.

0: Faith in the Lord Jesus Christ prepares you for whatever life brings. From the Church of Jesus Christ of Latter-day Saints.
1: Travel with God by Pete Cherney, Utah, USA, from an account by his father. After World War II, my parents wanted to join the saints in America, but first they had to escape with their five children from East Germany to West Germany. My father, Walter, went by himself to determine where it was safest to cross the border. He traveled light, but felt prompted to take his violin with him. An accomplished violinist, he had a spiritual impression that his violin would somehow aid him in his journey. In February 1949, Dad took a train to a town still many miles from the border. After arriving, he ducked out of town, taking a path that led him into a wintry forest. Anyone caught heading toward the West German border was under suspicion of escaping and would be arrested. Along the way, Dad saw another man trying to escape to West Germany. They decided to travel as a pair. Four watchful eyes would be better than two. They proceeded cautiously as they passed a lookout tower. Suddenly, from behind a bush, a young Russian soldier jumped out and shouted, "Halt!" My father and his new friend froze in horror as the soldier pointed a large rifle at them. The soldier said they were under arrest. Slowly, my dad's new friend opened his suitcase, revealing several fine food items. He motioned to the soldier that he could have them if he would let them go, but the soldier would not budge. In broken Russian, my father told the soldier he loved Russian folk music. He pointed to his violin case and said he would like to play for him. Dad took out his violin and started to play a sentimental Russian melody. After a short time, he saw tears forming in the young man's eyes. When Dad finished the tune, the soldier asked him if he knew other Russian melodies. Dad then played another melody. When he finished, the soldier was weeping. Hoisting his gun back onto his shoulder, the soldier said in Russian, "Travel with God." Then he let both men continue their escape to the West. My father soon returned safely to East Germany, thankful for inspiration that had led to his protection. 3 years later, he escaped with his family by traveling to East Berlin and crossing the border there into West Berlin. This voice was created using artificial intelligence.
2: An uplifting influence for good. From the Church of Jesus Christ of Latter-day Saints.
3: Ministering principles. Ministering with compassion. Developing compassion toward others helps us bear one another's burdens. We can become more like the Savior as we learn to minister as He did. Using the examples of Christ and His disciples in the New Testament, we will learn how to develop Christ-like attributes that can help us in our efforts to minister like the Savior. An example of compassion. During the Savior's crucifixion, a handful of those who loved him stayed at the foot of the cross. Among those were his mother, his aunt, Mary Magdalene, and John. What a difficult situation for those who loved him so much. Although they couldn't relieve him of his suffering, they gave their time, love, and support, even though it must have been uncomfortable, inconvenient, and possibly dangerous. Some of these women remained with him to the end and continued to serve even after he died by preparing his body for burial with fine herbs and linen. See Matthew chapter 27 verses 55 and 56, Mark chapter 15 verses 40 through 41 and 47, Luke chapter 23 verses 55 through 56, John chapter 19 verses 25 through 27. Ministering with compassion. Compassion is a caring awareness of others' distress, together with a desire to alleviate it. As mortal beings, we will experience distress. Certainly, those to whom we minister will have challenges, and some may be truly suffering. Elder Neil A. Maxwell, 1926 to 2004, of the Quorum of the 12 Apostles said, "When, for the moment, we ourselves are not being stretched on a particular cross, We ought to be at the foot of someone else's, full of empathy and proffering spiritual refreshment. The task may seem daunting, especially if those we minister to are experiencing a heavy trial. When there is a way to relieve suffering, we do our best to help. But at times, there may be little we can do. To have to merely look on, as Mary did, can be difficult. But even when we can't relieve suffering, we can be there in the midst of it, offering our love and support. While many don't like to be pitied, most appreciate compassionate understanding and support when times are hard. Developing compassion. As we come to know the Savior, we will better understand how He extends compassion to all who come unto Him. How can we develop this Christ-like attribute in our lives? 1. Study accounts where the Savior demonstrated compassion. Over and over, He showed compassion, even when He was tired or busy. Consider how He felt toward those He helped. 2. Recall times when others have comforted or supported us in our trials. This can help cultivate compassion and bring to mind ways we can support others. 3. Fast and pray for more compassion, and ask for guidance on what actions we can take to demonstrate our love and concern. 4. Strive to get to know others and understand their situations better. As our understanding and compassion grow, so can our relationships, becoming friendships that will be meaningful and lasting. 5. Practice noticing the circumstances of others by asking yourself questions like, what might be hard in that person's life right now? How would I feel if I were in that person's place? Practice recognizing when you minimize or dismiss someone else's suffering. When we quickly dismiss someone's suffering, we don't allow ourselves time to be compassionately moved by it. Discover more. To learn more about how

0: Consider the Savior's example of compassion in this talk by Elder Moises Villanueva, Favored of the Lord in All My Days, Liahona, November 2021, pages 44 through 46. 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
2: From the Conference Center in Salt Lake City, this is Conversations, featuring discussions with members of The Church of Jesus Christ of Latter-day Saints with a unique perspective or an interesting story. Today's conversation is with Stephanie and Christian Nielsen, survivors of a small airplane crash and authors of a blog followed by millions. Ruth Todd is the host. 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
3: Hello, everyone, and welcome to Conversations. I'm your host, Ruth Todd, and we are joined today by Stephanie and Christian Nielsen, who have become known all over the world because of their valiant battle for life after a near-fatal airplane crash during the summer of 2008. You may also know the Nielsens because of Stephanie's blog called The Nini Dialogues. This blog actually began back in 2005 and is read by millions of readers. Stephanie and Christian have retold their story in numerous newspapers, magazines, on television and radio programs. You may have seen them on The Today Show, The Oprah Winfrey Show, or other similar programs. Indeed, the Nielsens have a story of pain, struggle, and adversity, but ultimately a story of hope and inspiration. Christian and Stephanie, thank you so much for joining us here on Conversations today. Glad to have you.
4: Thank you. Good to be here.
5: Thank you.
3: It's been a long couple of years, but tell me how you're doing today. Stephanie, why don't you start?
5: I don't think it could get better. I think I'm happy where I'm at right now, considering where I was and the progress I've had to get to be here today. I could be done with all of my surgeries and be fine. I've sort of adapted to where I'm at today, and I'm as happy as I can be probably right now.
3: Christian, how about you?
4: Yeah, I feel the same. You know, 2 years ago, we were confronted by a fork in the road with this accident that we had, and there was a lot of uncertainty for a while we were in the hospital and shortly after the accident. And I'm just delighted that we're alive and we're together and we're with our family and we get to be here today.
3: You know, we don't get to pick our road, any of us, and you've had a really difficult road. Mm-hmm. Let's go over for our listeners and tell them what happened in the summer of 2008. Who wants to tell the story?
5: Go ahead.
4: Well, I'll tell a story. We, Stephanie and I guess we had been married 8 years at the time, and we were living in Arizona. In our time in Arizona, I was working for the Boeing company, and being around aviation a lot, I made a lot of friends who were pilots, and it's kind of a place to work where there's a lot of aviation enthusiasts. So I was had the opportunity to join a flight club and then ultimately find a flight instructor at Boeing and pursue flight lessons. He taught me everything that I know about flying, and he was with us the day of our accident when we decided to take a day trip to New Mexico, just Stephanie and me and our friend Doug Kennard. And we had a beautiful time. It was a beautiful day and beautiful scenery. We enjoyed a short day trip up at the ranch in New Mexico. And on our way home at a scheduled fuel stop, there's a lot of details about what happened, but essentially we didn't make it all the way home after that stop, scheduled stop. On takeoff, on the back home, we never finished our climb out of the airport, and we crashed in the surrounding neighborhood of the airport. And
3: was it in a field?
4: No, it was right on a residential street between a couple of houses, and which was the first miracle in the sequence of dozens and dozens of miracles that we didn't crash into somebody's house, or we didn't crash into some person, or we missed a propane tank by a few feet. We missed

0: other deadly obstacles by just barely.
1: We did run into a truck.
0: We hit a truck, but no one was in it. It was an abandoned old truck. From that point on, the miracles of protection and preserving our lives began.
2: Mm-hmm. All right, Stephanie, pick up the story from there. So the plane crashes. What do you remember from then on?
1: You know, I remember waking up my surrounding me was fire. Everything was on fire, and I could feel my clothes on fire. It smelled. It was just awful. And Christian had already gotten out of the airplane, and I saw the pilot, Doug, sort of slumped over in his chair, and it was just kind of surreal. And I just kind of jumped out of the airplane and stop, drop, and roll, we learn, and I just did that.
2: Did that come into your mind?
1: Oh, yeah.
2: Uh-huh.
1: Yep. I could see my second grade teacher telling me to do that. So I did, and I just stopped when I couldn't roll anymore. I think I must have gone two lawns down. I mean, just kept going, and I just laid there thinking, I cannot believe what has happened to me, and I just kept thinking, I really want to go home. I just want to make dinner, and I want to go to bed, and, you know, I just
2: get me out of here.
1: I just knew it wasn't good, and then all of a sudden we had people all over in the homes near us come out and offer help, and I was lucky enough to have the bishop of the ward that was in that neighborhood come to me, and he gave me a blessing, which was a miracle. It was an awful thing, but just miracle after miracle took place that I'll never forget. I mean, it sounds funny, it was an awful time, but kind of a very spiritual moment that I don't think we just have every day, you know.
2: Is that because you're in a position where you are completely helpless, but to rely on the Lord?
1: Yes.
2: Is that what it was?
1: Yes. And you know, I saw, you know, it was a miracle. There were people there from the other side of the veil helping me and telling me, you know, I just got to keep fighting. And it was a miracle. And then they put Doug and I in the ambulance together. We were the most critical. And they said to me, okay, we're going to give you some pain medication that will help you. And then I woke up about 3.5 months later in the mm-hmm. hospital. Mm-hmm. So,
2: you know, I saw on one of the pieces of video, your mom speaking. I think this was from the Mormon Messages that's pretty recent, but is getting a lot of hits right now on the internet. And it's a wonderful Mormon message to all of our listeners. If you haven't seen Christian and Stephanie's Mormon message, it's fabulous. And you can go on LDS.org and link to it. But your mother said something that I thought was so powerful and poignant, and that was that your hospital room became a sacred space.
1: Yeah.
2: Tell me about that.
1: Well, I don't remember one bit of that part in my life, but
0: I do.
1: Yeah, Christian could probably
2: you tell us,
1: explain
2: Christian.
1: That better.
0: Well, it was a very, very sacred space. And
2: wait, before you go on, where are you now? Because you sustained burns as well.
0: Yeah, so we both, very similar thing. They put me in an ambulance as well, and burns are a very, very painful thing. And so we were asking for pain medication, and then when it came, it was basically a drug-induced coma.
2: Mm-hmm.
0: They put us to sleep so that they could do these necessary surgeries. And I woke up about 6 weeks later. And I woke up and asked about Stephanie, asked about Doug, found out that he had passed away. And my old motivation was to get myself strong enough so I could get out of bed or get into a wheelchair and be wheeled over to Stephanie's room because I wanted to see her. And that first time when it took several days mm-hmm. to...
2: This is after a six-week coma.
0: Yeah, after a six-week mm-hmm. nap. Took several days to build up some strength and stamina to get out of bed. And finally I got into a wheelchair and the nurses wheeled me over to Stephanie's room. And I remember feeling very... I was relieved that she was actually alive because I hadn't seen her since the accident, and didn't understand how serious our injuries were, and for a while, maybe subconsciously, I thought everybody was hoodwinking me that, you know, she had actually died, and mm-hmm.
2: Trying to keep you alive.
0: And so I was elated to actually see her, but also devastated to see how critical mm-hmm. she was.
2: Well, she had burns over 80% mm-hmm. of your body, is that right?
1: Yeah.
2: And how about you?
0: Just 40, so like half.
2: I don't really think most people say just 40, but in comparison, you were in better shape. So.
0: Yeah.
2: So tell us about that hospital room being a sacred space then.
0: It was so special. I walked in there, and it was, when you're in that desperate situation, you're obviously, your posture is to the Lord. But going in there in that room and being with Stephanie and talking to her through that body that was on life support, basically, and praying in that room and having family in that room, and having family prayers in that room and offering priesthood blessings in that room, it was similar to that of a temple, a very tangible spirit.
2: Mm-hmm.
0: And every day it was a huge motivation to get better so I could go and see her. And every day it was, I could spend a little longer in that room, and eventually I was able to walk to that room.
1: I think at that time we were the most critical in the hospital, and it was probably the worst, you know, in the hospital at the time. And yet all of the nurses wanted to come and, you know, spend time in our room. They wanted to come, and they didn't know, you know, what it was that they were feeling. And we even actually, while we were both in comas, one of the burn techs just was so curious about it, and she actually was baptized by our bishop.
0: She was taught the discussions in our house while we were asleep at the hospital.
2: Is that right?
0: In a coma.
1: Yeah, isn't that amazing?
0: And she actually joined the church while we slept through it all.
2: Do you remember Christian coming into your room and speaking to you? You were so medically induced out of it, right?
1: No,
2: did you ever hear his voice, or mm-hmm.
1: I'm sure I did, but I don't remember.
2: Mm-hmm.
1: I don't remember.
2: And so tell us about your recovery. How long were you there in that medically induced coma?
1: For about 3.5 months I was. And then they got me in a stable condition enough to fly me here to the Salt Lake City Burn Unit, the University of Utah. And I stayed there for a couple more months after. It was so awful, but I look back at it and I think a little bit like very special, very unique opportunity. And hopefully you only get this shot once mm-hmm. to start over. So I just thought, if I'm going to do this, you know, you got to do it right.
2: When you say start over, what do you mean by that?
1: Just a whole new perspective on every single thing you do. Everything is different. And just what I experienced during the coma and just the things that happened to me are just, you know, personal in nature, but uh-huh. but just incredible enough to want to have a body enough to stay here and work through anything that comes my way.
2: I wouldn't want you to share anything that's too personal, but is there any part you can share?
1: Probably the thing I like to share the most with people is that I was given a choice whether I wanted to stay on this earth and, you know, I would have trials and pain, or, you know, stay comfortable and happy with family that I loved and grandmothers. And but I think my motivation was my husband, and I really wanted to see my daughters get married and my sons go on missions. And it was kind of a difficult decision, but I knew that this was where I wanted to be, and I was able to make that decision. And it's a lot better than I thought it was going to be. You know, I mean, I thought I'd be bedridden forever, and, you know, horrible things cross your mind, but here I am.
2: You know, and I wish our listeners could see Stephanie. She is absolutely beautiful. She's in a beautiful ruffled blouse, and she is absolutely radiant. And so it's far from bedridden, which wouldn't be the end of the world either, I'm sure.
1: No,
2: but you sit here beautifully wearing high heels even.
1: I know.
2: I just throw that in so all the ladies appreciate that you're walking
1: that's
2: in heels?
1: That's right. I'm back.
2: We mentioned your family. I think it is no coincidence that you both come from these large, supportive families. Tell me a little bit about both of your family backgrounds and how that has played into your lives in such a key way.
0: Well, you know, our families are very similar. Stephanie and I grew up in very similar, large, lots of siblings, loving parents, great childhood. And so naturally, when we met, our courtship was very natural and obviously led to marriage.
2: You're both number eight, is that right?
0: Both number eight.
1: Yeah. He's 11, I'm 9. So.
2: Okay.
0: But that has played, you know, our family that we have created, you know, is obviously patterned after the successes of our parents. And, you know, and when somebody experiences a trial of, you know, whatever their, you know, hardship is, to be surrounded by extraordinary family like mm-hmm. we had the blessing of, I think is a major component in the outcome of this accident. Mm-hmm. I think that you know, for a long time things were pretty dodgy, and the doctors, in their wise professional opinion, continued to try and break it to our family that this was not going to turn out good. But as time progressed, even the doctors and the nurses, they just kept seeing, you know, they stopped giving the
2: typical, gloom and doom forecast.
0: Right. They quit doing that because they realized this was a special case. Mm-hmm. There was some higher power at play here, and the faith of our family and the countless others, people who read Stephanie's blog, mm-hmm. and the way that this message kind of got out, it brought a whole bunch of people together to start praying for us. And it is I've said this before, it's a tremendous thing to be on the receiving end of that much faith and prayer. And that's what's brought about the miracle.
2: We're going to talk about that blog in just a minute, but I do want to get Stephanie's perspective on the family support, because really, how could you have done what you've done the last 2 years without both of your families?
1: Oh, my goodness. That's why I'm here. And I remember waking up to my sister and my mom, and they didn't leave my side. They flew down to Arizona and stayed for... My sister has 7 children of her own, and she left them all to come and be by my side for long periods of time. My sister Courtney took my 3 children, planning on taking them forever if they needed to. And my sister Lucy took my baby, and they stepped in. They were just amazing. And you know, that's just example of Christian's family, whose, you know, sisters would come and sing mm-hmm. to him and comfort him, and mother-in-law's feeding us. My mother-in-law fed us, and you know, just those are just, you know, examples of the power of strong families.
2: Mm-hmm. But day in, day out, that's a lot of service. I mean, I don't
1: that's
2: think people
1: a lot
2: really
1: of service.
2: Appreciate,
1: and it just goes on and on. And for us, that, I mean, I don't know how they every day would wake up and have to face, you know, this hardship.
0: We were also surprised and delighted to see how well Stephanie's family and my family in Utah and Arizona, when we woke up, they all knew each other and had been, you know,
1: buddies.
0: Been together for, you know, while we were sleeping and had been, you know, experiencing this thing.
2: United in
1: all
2: prayer
1: together.
2: And
1: yeah.
2: fasting mm-hmm. and faith, I'm sure.
1: Yes.
0: We felt like we were just, like, kind of left out of the all the action.
1: That's true.
2: Well, you mentioned Christian, Stephanie's blog. Didn't one of your sisters even take over your blog
1: yes.
2: while you were? Tell me about that.
1: My sister Courtney had a blog as well, and the day after we crashed, she posted on my blog saying that we had been in an airplane crash and we needed prayers. And then she had so many people wanting to know about it that she decided just to sort of hijack my blog, and she updated it every day and told people how I was doing and, you know, what was going on, and, you know, also the challenges that she faced every day with my children and her son, and it just turned into a beautiful story.
2: It really did. Let's talk about that blog, because I know that it exploded in numbers after the accident, but it was chugging right along when you started it in 2005. Tell me, how did you start that blog? How did that happen, and what motivated you to start it?
1: So funny. I started it when we lived in New Jersey, just sort of as a way to let our parents know what we were doing.
2: Were you newlyweds?
1: No, we had three children at the time.
2: Okay.
1: Just first job out.
0: First job out of school.
1: And
2: we an adventure on the other side of the country.
1: Yes. And we were in the east.
0: We needed to keep the family on the west coast up to date.
1: It was fun. It was a very fun time. And I just sort of felt like it was a creative outlet where I could, you know, have parties and show pictures. And it was, I felt like it was my very own magazine. I could make, you know, every
2: editor in chief.
1: Yes, it was lovely. And then Martha Stewart, editor, picked up on one of my stories, and then it, you know, it just sort of got bigger after that, and which was great for me because it meant more things I could do.
0: More motivation.
1: My kids loved it, and it was so fun, and it was meant to be because, you know, without that, the blog, I don't think... I mean, people wouldn't have from all around the world been supporting us and praying for us. And, you know, even financially, we were helped out quite a bit from people just all over donating. And that we're grateful. We're so grateful for.
2: You know, I think it's so interesting that people from all faiths, or maybe people that didn't have any faith at all, found your story. And it was so resonant with them. You know, it really resonated deeply. And I want you to tell me about that experience, hearing from people of other faiths.
1: That's been amazing. I've had several emails from people who are just atheists, don't believe in God at all, but they say, but I sure feel something when I read your blog. You know, or just people who say we believe in Jesus Christ, and we know that, you know, what we're reading is true, and appreciate that. And it's really brought different faiths from all over together. It's a story of faith and hope, and it's a love story.
2: Absolutely. How has that changed your perspective on God's love for his children? You know, sometimes we get tunnel vision because we're very interested in our own ward and church job and things, but this was really a story of faith on a worldwide level.
1: Yeah, it started in the hospital with different nurses and doctors, some who didn't believe in God and some who did, and just were blown away by the story. And I think that's when it came to me that there are different people with different ideas and faiths, but this story just still resonates with every single one of us because it's a natural story of love and of God's hand.
2: At what point did you realize, oh, my blog has a big purpose, bigger than me?
1: When my sister said, Stephanie, you would not believe this, but so many people are helping you out and reading your blog. And, you know, they gave me a number of people that were reading it.
2: Okay, so tell me the numbers. Before your accident, how many? Do you know, kind of?
0: There were times where it was about, I think it, you know, it steadily climbed up to about 200,000.
2: Before.
0: And there were times, remember in New Jersey, and you're like, you know, this is just kind of a hassle, and it was getting hard to keep it up. But once in a while, somebody would send an email and say, you know, your church, your faith, your life has inspired me. And they're like, all right, we got to keep going. And that was enough to... And Stephanie's... I have not ever done anything on the blog. It's been all
2: You can
0: Stephanie.
2: Brag on your wife. Feel free. Go right ahead.
1: Yeah, please do.
0: Well, and then so after the accident, things obviously, they just really... I mean, now they're up to, you know, close to 5.5 million from 200,000. But it's just kind of just real steadily just... kept growing, and I don't know why anybody reads it. It's just our life.
1: What it is that they feel the Spirit. It's that's what it is. I'm, you know, working through his hands. I'm doing everything he tells me to do, and I don't claim any of the any of it.
2: What is your hope going forward with this blog?
1: Just same thing that I'm doing now. You know, I'm hoping to get people to come to Christ and be baptized. I hope that through my words and my tragedy turned miracle, turned wonderful story, that people will see that, you know, that there's a God. That's mm-hmm. all.
2: I know that you've received letters or comments on your blog that people tell you how you've strengthened their lives. And I'm not asking you to toot your own horn, but I think it would help people who are listening to hear some of the experiences of how your blog, via the Spirit, right, has
1: yes.
2: worked for them
1: yes.
2: in their life. So not that I'm asking you to take credit for it, because you just said
1: no,
2: that you
1: me.
2: Didn't. But share with us some experiences that have been particularly moving.
1: I think definitely the one we'd already discussed about the nurse being baptized mm-hmm. was very neat. And also, you know, most of these great stories happened while I was sleeping. I don't really remember, but I think I've asked people to contact me if they wanted a Book of Mormon, and I was willing, Christian and I were willing to, I wanted to write my own testimony mm-hmm. in it.
2: And let me interject that if you go to Stephanie's blog, mm-hmm. then I love that you have down the side of it your favorite book
1: yeah.
2: and that you can click the Book of Mormon.
1: Yes,
2: yes.
1: And okay, fill out
2: so.
1: A sheet, and people from all over the world have done it, and we're up to about 800 Book of Mormons that we've given away to people, just whoever
0: different
1: wants one.
0: Different languages too, yeah.
1: Yeah, all different languages. And, you know, I can't write that many testimonies, but now we're starting to glue them in the books.
2: But, say, there's a thing called printing.
1: Yeah, exactly. Just, you know, stories of how this book is changing lives, how we've already had about 8 baptisms take place since just sending the Book of Mormon out, simple as that, and missionaries picking up, you know, we tell them to go to their houses, and that experience has just been my favorite.
2: So you wake up after all these months in a coma, and you have this new life. I mean, it's like you said, you're
1: yeah.
2: starting over.
1: Mm-hmm.
2: Tell me what it was like the first time you saw your children.
1: That was the hardest thing I've ever done in my life. I had to prepare for it, and we had therapists helping and working, and I don't think anybody could have told me or the children anything that would have made that situation better. It was just a very hard, terrible situation. I looked completely different, and my children didn't have any idea. They were, you know, they marched right in thinking they would just see good old mom right there.
2: Well, they've still been looking at the same family portrait
1: yep,
2: on the wall
1: yep, this,
2: of you before the accident.
1: Yes, there was nothing anyone could say that would change their mind of who I was. And my son, the youngest son, Nicholas, didn't want anything to do with me, just held tight to my sister. My son Oliver was okay. Claire saw me, left, wouldn't come back into my room. And Jane, my daughter Jane, walked right in, and her face just turned white as a ghost, and she just looked down at the floor and wouldn't look at me. And she didn't for about 3 months. She just...
2: How old was Jane?
1: 6.
2: She was 6.
1: Mm-hmm.
2: So when you went home with your children, you get to go home, and your children are struggling because it's a new life for them, and they're little. Tell me their ages.
1: My youngest was just had turned 2.
2: Mm-hmm.
1: Oliver was
0: 3.
1: Jane was 5. Claire was 6.
2: Okay, all right.
1: Mm-hmm.
2: And so when you gather your children, and everybody's gone for the first time, the nurses, the doctors, the aunts, the uncles, everybody's gone, and it's the 6 of you. Tell me what that was like, and what do you tell those sweet children?
1: You know, the first thing we did was celebrate Jane's birthday. It was her birthday that we all moved into one house together. We had all been still. When I got home from the hospital, I lived with my sister, who's a nurse, who could take care of me, and Christian was at our new house, and the kids were still with sisters,
2: mm-hmm.
1: and we were going to ease into it, and finally we just said, let's just do it.
2: We gotta go home.
1: Let's all get together. Mm-hmm. This is too hard. And it was Jane's birthday, and she was still not looking at me. But we had ice cream, bubblegum ice cream, and cake, and Christian made spaghetti. And it was just, it was a low-key time, but it was kind of like we looked around and we thought, we remember this. Mm-hmm. We did this. We know what we're doing.
0: Numbers.
1: It was hard and lovely. So hard. And
2: at that day, did you know it's going to be okay?
1: No.
2: Or not yet?
1: Oh, no. No.
2: I mean, if your little child won't even look at you, what did that do to you as a mother?
1: Oh, I just felt guilty. I felt awful. I felt like a monster. I just thought, she would just do so much better if she just moved in with my sister and just forgot that I was her mom. You know, I really said that. I really wanted that.
2: So what was the turning point then for her?
1: Well, one day, and I probably, I don't remember, but she was in the tub and I just walked in on her and she kind of was like a deer in the headlights, just sort of stared at me. And I said, Jane, you're looking at me. You're doing it. And she just got this big grin on her face, and it was sort of a relief for her. Yeah, I am looking at you. And
2: like, I can do this, Mom.
1: And then after that, it was just fine. It was just fine.
2: How about your oldest? Sometimes oldest children really take a lot of the responsibility on themselves, feeling like they have to take care, especially if they've got a sick mom or a hurt dad or whatever. How did your oldest do?
0: She was a little stoic.
1: Yeah, she
0: at first, but she... You know, I think she realized that other people in the, you know, that's a lot to ask for a 6-year-old.
2: Mm-hmm.
0: But she realized that there were other people in the family who were suffering. And
1: I think all of their little personalities have changed since the accident.
2: Tell me how so.
1: I think they're all just a little cautious. They're always worried when we leave. You know, are you coming
2: mm-hmm.
1: back?
2: Mm-hmm.
1: Well, when are you coming back? Are you going to look different? Are the questions that we get every time we
2: still.
1: Go somewhere still. Mm-hmm. And, you know, of course, that wasn't what it was like before. And I think they just have attachment issues. They're just a little bit always, you know, wondering, you know, what's going to happen and where am I going and
2: mm-hmm.
1: who's going to take care of me.
2: Do you ever look at your life today and say, why did this happen? Or do you feel like this was supposed to happen? How do you feel about it all when you look back?
1: I ask those questions. That's all I did in the hospital. Just why? Why would you do this? Why would I have to go through all this? I was a good person. You know, all those questions that we ask when we're going through a hard time. But now I don't care. I've got what I want. I'm happy. I don't need anything else. And I don't wonder why anymore. I'm so blessed.
2: And do your children, are they too young to understand that maybe this was a whole family adversity that your family was meant to have?
1: Yeah, we talk about that as a family all the time, that, you know, that we've had this hard time, but Heavenly Father is never gone. He's always with us, and, you know, they know.
2: Mm-hmm.
0: They've reached a level of maturity for children that is, you know, uncanny a little bit, because I don't think, you know... You know, not that you can compare one person's trial to another, because I'm certain that there's a lot of people who suffer in this world and suffer more than than we did
1: definitely.
0: Through our thing. But you know, our children are the fact that we had the infrastructure to rely on, you know, the gospel, faith, prayer, family, all of these things to rely on. When it happened, and then in the long, hard road of recovery, I think that they've reached a level of maturity and that I think is going to make them, you know, more seasoned adults.
1: The best is when, you know, they played the Oprah show in mm-hmm. their classrooms when we were on.
2: Their mom's
1: and
2: a celeb,
1: so we
2: too.
1: Were famous now, and everything was fine. We had met Oprah, and that was, that was all worth it.
2: Yeah, totally. What do you miss?
1: Oh, just the ease of life. Just, you know, not having to scrub my body every single morning and still open wounds. I miss wearing skirts without tights. And I miss, you know, just those dumb little mm-hmm. things. That's what I miss. I don't miss, you know.
2: What's better? Is life better in some ways?
1: Oh, yeah. Definitely.
2: I mean, you say that like it's natural. So
1: yeah,
2: explain that
1: it
2: to
1: is.
2: Me. How is your life better now?
1: Oh, I have so much more perspective in my life of where I am, who I am, and where we're going as individuals and as a family group and as husband and wife. And that knowledge is so powerful, and I would give anything now for what I have learned from this, I think.
2: You also said in either one of your articles or on the Mormon Message that you view your role as a mother and a wife as more divine than you understood
1: yeah.
2: before. Explain that.
1: It is, and I sometimes just want to shake people, mothers who have just these children are beautiful, and they're always frustrated, and you know they're not living up to the. There's just so many people that are so confused in their life right now with what's important and what's beautiful, and it's what they have right mm-hmm. in front of them. And
2: tell me why we're confused, because I think this is helpful for moms to hear from your perspective. I mean, help us. What is confusing us?
1: We're all trying to be better than each other. I don't know what it is. It just drives me nuts. It just is one of those things that women, what starts out as women, we're trying to all be beautiful. We're trying to all have the successful husbands and the darling children and the fairy tale stories. And they definitely can be if, you know, you make it what you want it to be. But this is your life. This is what you've been given. And you make it how you want it. You don't make it what your next door neighbor's doing or what your sister-in-law has. This is something that's yours, your gift, and you make it your own. You don't try to make it somebody else's.
2: Do you have the chance to tell mothers this very often? And
1: I hope they're reading it in my blog. I hope I come across as trying to get that out, because mm-hmm. that's what I want more than anything.
2: You know, your story is so inspirational. Your outlook is just incredible. One of the things I love on your blog is your two words of the day. Awful.
1: Yes.
2: And?
1: Lovely.
2: Lovely. Tell me about awful and lovely, because, you know, as incredible as your outlook is, there have to be down hours, down days, down weeks.
1: Oh, yes. Yes, and I would be foolish not to mention that I cry still at nights, you know, in pain or, you know, whatever, mm-hmm. and or that my kids are being stinkers, whatever. It's not perfect at my house at all, but...
2: Awful and lovely. How did you come up with that?
1: Tell me
2: how you came up with that.
1: Because I thought, awful and lovely,
2: right.
1: We all have them. What are they? What are you going to make your lovely? What are you going to make your awful? You know, it's...
2: But it seems to me that you're sort of pointing your readers on the blog to count their many blessings, so to speak.
1: Yeah, because we are so lucky. We are so lucky. We have what we have. Mm-hmm. And I just want them to know that. I used to crave and just beg girls and, you know, I'd just who were having trouble with their life and their what they looked like. And I just wished so badly that I could go back and be that. You know, I missed being a mother, and, you know, you have skin on your body. You know, don't complain about your whatever. You have skin, and you can walk normal and eat with a fork. And, you know, those were just some of the little perspectives that I had that I wanted just to shout to everybody.
2: Mm-hmm.
1: You know, at least you have this. You be grateful, because mm-hmm. I know what it's like not to, and it's not pretty. And now there's no way I'm going back to feeling like sorry for myself, because I've done that, and I'm good now.
2: You speak about that in your Mormon Message. Let's listen to a clip right now.
1: Today I woke up to rain. I got up and did the routine, breakfast, making lunches, trying really hard to do my girl's hair. I was in the laundry room folding clothes, and I went to the closet, touching all the clothes. A wave of emotion took me over for a few minutes. I missed me again. I mourned for that woman again. I felt that familiar sadness. But then it was followed by a beautiful spiritual confirmation that this is my new life. It is good. It is oh so good.
2: I don't think anybody would blame you for feeling sorry for yourself at certain points.
1: Well,
2: and there, in any experience of adversity, there have to be high points and low points.
1: Yeah.
2: Let me ask you this question. What is your best coping mechanism on those down days?
1: Christian.
0: I was going to say the same thing. And it's Stephanie. It's having somebody to
1: Yeah, and we know.
0: Confide
1: He's
0: in
1: been burned. He knows what it's like. I said it's
0: and understand
1: before
0: each other's
1: I've been
0: wounds.
1: Like, you know, when you're pregnant, your husband has no idea what's going on. He's never been that way. He'll never right. know what it's like, but he knows what I'm going through. And so together we take it to the Lord and we figure it out. It's not easy.
2: Tell me how your marriage has changed.
1: We're definitely more reliant on each other, and you know, we've worked out some things that probably could have been worked out, you know, just but it's stronger. It's not it's way more stronger than, you know, people who've gone through similar problems like this have separated, and because they couldn't do it.
2: Well, sometimes adversity tears people apart.
1: Yeah.
2: How has it pulled you together? What is the thing that made you go together instead of apart?
0: I think we were just more, I think our orientation was more to go toward each other rather than apart. It just seemed more, I don't know.
1: Yeah, best friends. We're naturally talk to each other about it. Mm-hmm. And
0: the fact that we shared some of the same wounds and needed to heal the same way mm-hmm. was also helpful. And
2: I'm sure.
0: And but we, you know, we prayed often together, and I think that those type of activities mm-hmm. are what forge a relationship.
1: And honestly, he would have bad days and I would be good.
0: And they would reciprocate.
1: Yeah, every time. There was never where
0: both up or both down.
1: Which
2: is a huge miracle.
1: It was a miracle. It was a blessing that has gotten us through. Mm-hmm. Yeah.
2: When Christian wasn't around, what's your best coping mechanism?
1: My children. My children around me is enough to boost me enough to get going. Just even if it's just sitting down to read him a book or talk to him. Mm-hmm. You know, there's days when I just beg Christian not to let me take naps because I can't get back up after. So those days when I do take naps, I just say, come sit down by me and comb my hair and tell me how your day was at school. Mm-hmm. You know.
2: You said that your marriage is fairly similar. You know, you both looked at each other and there was just this telepathy between you.
1: Yeah.
2: Like, you know, we're still us. So my question is, aside from some obvious spiritual growth, are you still the same Stephanie and Christian, or are you completely different people?
1: I think we're the same. Well, you're the same. Am I the same?
0: You're the same. Of course you are.
2: Is your sense of humor different?
1: That is the one thing that I always had. This moment I woke up from my coma was just funny. You know, just laugh about it. It's funny. It'll be funny. I'll look back at this and think, wow, I did that, and that was funny. I had to wear those goofy compression garments. That was funny,
0: yeah.
1: You know?
0: Mm-hmm.
1: It's funny.
2: Tell me how you're doing. You said you still have some open wounds. What is mm-hmm. your prognosis? You'll have surgeries?
1: They just did an amazing surgery on me where they took transplants. They put
0: tissue
1: expanders in my back, grew my back.
0: Big hunchback.
1: Basically, it was like my back was pregnant, growing and growing every month. They would make it bigger enough where they thought it was enough skin. And then they surgically removed the skin and cut my old neck off and put my back on my skin, on my neck. So my neck is, in fact, my back.
2: So the skin from your back is now the skin
1: yes.
2: on your neck.
1: Yes. And so, you know, they're going to need to do some more work on that. And we have plans to fix my hands. And
0: they say, you know, you're a lifelong burn survivor. So you're, you know, you always,
1: we'll always have
0: always
1: to be doing
0: real surgery hanging over.
1: I don't like to think that. But.
2: No, but when skin that is from another part of your body is grafted, say, on an elbow and it's not elbow skin, it doesn't work like elbow skin.
1: Yeah.
2: And so
1: that's why my neck is so fat.
2: It doesn't look fat.
1: Well, it does, but because your back skin is much thicker than your neck skin, so.
2: But I read where your skin would crack.
1: Oh, yeah.
2: Pain. So
1: yes.
2: How much pain are you still in?
1: Every day I face pain. I wake up. It's the worst when I wake up because my skin has been, you know, just sort of still all night. And then in the morning I have to stretch it all out again. That's quite painful.
2: Mm-hmm.
1: Once I can get the morning over with, then.
2: You know, when you have scars of any kind, many people have scars that are on the inside that we would never know about walking by them. Some people, like you, have scars on the outside.
1: I would take that.
2: Tell me why.
1: Because it feels so good to feel good and to know that everything's right, that I'm doing what I'm, I know I'm doing things that are right, and I feel the spirit every day in my life. And I don't think I would want my spirit fighting with anything on the inside. I just see that as more painful than what I go through, you know, on the outside. But that's me.
2: For both of you, Christian, we'll start with you. What's the biggest change then on the inside that we can't see?
0: I think it's an appreciation for what we have on the outside, meaning the mortal experience. Like I said earlier, you know, there was a time where there was uncertainty whether we were going to stay on this earth or go to the next, go on the other side. And the just grateful that our lives were preserved and we get to experience mortality in a joyful way as it was intended. And even with a slightly burned body and some scars on the outside, I'd still take it over ending this experience. And I, you know, and enjoying this time with family and enjoying everything about life. So that's that's been the
2: Stephanie, biggest. What about you? What is on the inside that people can't see that if you could, you'd tell them, which you kind of do through your blog, but tell us now.
1: Just kind of what I've said, just loving yourself, loving anything and everything about you, the things that you, you know, that you don't necessarily like, but that's you. And you know, you can change. I can't change the way I look, but we can change inside of us, and that's kind of a hopeful feeling that I wish that I could just tell everyone that hopefully there's the hope there that you're never alone and there's always help.
2: You have girls that are reaching into crucial preteen and teenage years, and this world has a lot of body images that are supposed to be what we aspire to, and you know, they're fairly unrealistic.
1: Yes.
2: What, because of your experience, can you teach your children about bodies?
1: I want them to develop their inner beauty, because their inner beauty, that is the spirit that was created before our bodies, and that is who we are. And our bodies are just the shells. And hopefully I can teach that to them. But there is a balance of, you know, keeping your outward appearance beautiful and lovely. And I want them to respect their bodies in a way that their inner spirit would want to dwell in that mortal shell that they carry, but not to take away the importance of keeping our outwardly appearance.
2: How do we teach our children then what a gift the human body is and how lucky we are to have it without going through an experience? You know, how do we learn that vicariously through the two of you?
0: I think our children see it in the way that we, and they realize that our appearance is different than their parents, their friends' parents, and I think that they see that and they realize that beauty on the inside can be manifested.
1: But I think the most important thing they've seen is that I'm still mom.
0: Yeah.
1: I'm still me.
0: You're still
1: do the things I did before, and to them that's all that matters. At first it was wow, she doesn't look like my mom, and there was a lot of warming up to do, but once it was done, and the kids don't, you know, in fact, when I get dressed up, they'll say to me, wow, you look just like our old mom.
2: Really?
1: You know, yeah.
2: That's great.
1: But I'm there. It's me.
2: How is it when you go out, you're at the store, you're at a movie or something, and you get double takes?
1: Oh, that's still hard for me.
2: Is it still
1: hard?
2: I'm
1: still trying to get over that. I'm still working on that.
2: And so how do you teach your children to not be affected by that?
1: I mean, that one's
2: kids are embarrassed of their parents no matter what. I mean, you know, I have two 15-year-olds, and I don't think I can do anything that doesn't sort of embarrass them on some level.
1: No,
0: Our youngest is kind of funny. He's defensive. If he catches somebody staring or doing, you know, something mean, he'll confront them.
1: Yeah, well, I think that I can't say much with confidence that I know how to handle that, because I still struggle with it. But, you know, I feel so much better when my kids are with me and we go places. I feel like I have the confidence that I need to face people who stare at me. And
2: do people recognize you and know you're Nene from Nene Dialogues? And how is that?
1: You know, it's kind of awkward, but I know that if they know me, then they've prayed for me probably, and they've thought of me. And
2: that has to be a sweet piece.
1: So it is I'm more grateful. Mm-hmm. And, yeah.
2: We have a few minutes left. This hour has just sped by, and there are so many other questions I'd love to ask. But before we run out of time, you have this forum and this platform today to speak to people and tell them the things that you would like to tell them from your heart, your testimony, or what you've learned, or the changes that, if they made some tweaks in their lives, would have a huge impact. So, Christian, let's start with you, and then Stephanie, if you'll share with us as well.
0: Well, you know, if to use this form, I guess the message I'd want to share is a message of hope. And and I have to bring this up. One of the messages from General Conference right after our accident was from President Uchtdorf about the infinite power of hope. And I remember listening to General Conference at the rehabilitation hospital, and it was a message I needed to hear at that time, because things were in terrible despair. I hadn't seen the children yet, and I hadn't, and Stephanie was still in an uncertain state, and hearing that message of hope is what I needed to hear and wanted to hear, and it was enough to get me through that phase of despair until I had hope myself and realized that things were going to turn out, and they did. That's the message I would share, is that no matter how challenging life may become, now or in the future, or how it's been in the past, there is hope for a brighter day, and it the source is the atonement of Jesus Christ, and if we exercise faith in Him and pray often, that hope will be realized.
2: Thank you. Stephanie?
1: Oh, there's so many things that I wish I could share with everyone, and I'm lucky I get to do that on my blog, but I think today I would probably want to kind of go along with what Christian said about feeling that there is divine purpose in all that we do, and we can look at it the opposite way and live a miserable life, or we can take what we have right now and make it into something good, make it into something better. And I want that for everyone. I want that to know that there is a loving Heavenly Father who desires for us to grow from trials and experiences that we have on this earth, whether they be good or bad. And it's up to us to do that, and we can do it. We can do it. There is, we have been given all the tools and more on this earth to get through anything that comes our way. A living prophet that we have on this earth that guides us is a miraculous tool to use. I've been through some hard times, and I can tell you that it will get better. If keep the faith and pray, it does get better.
2: Stephanie and Christian, thank you so much for sharing such a personal part of your lives with us, and for sharing the feelings of your heart with us. It has certainly been our privilege to have you here with us today. You have inspired us all here in the studio, and I'm sure you've inspired all the listeners around the world that are listening to your interview. So may the Lord bless you both as you continue in this healing process, and thank you for the inspiration and hope that you give all who come in contact with you. We appreciate that so much.
1: Thank you, Ruth. You.
2: I'm Ruth Todd. This has been Conversations. We hope you'll join us again as we meet people with compelling, inspiring stories that give us a new perspective for our own lives. Thanks for joining us.
3: This has been Conversations, a program featuring discussions with members of The Church of Jesus Christ of Latter-day Saints with a unique perspective or an interesting story. Today's conversation has been with Stephanie and Christian Nielsen. Ruth Todd was the host. Thank you for listening. Tell your family and friends about us.
4: When Hurricane Harvey was first forming, I honestly had a bad feeling. And the more we watched it, I could see everything was in place for an enormous storm to occur.
5: I personally and several others in our congregation had been through some other storms, so we had an idea of what was coming. We had gone through our emergency preparedness plan for hurricanes.
6: My wife and I have never been through a hurricane. I actually over-prepped.
7: There were already problems starting to be caused at the grocery stores. No water, no bread, just basic supplies. The hurricane was still a couple days away.
4: Gasoline was no longer available. All of the ATMs were without of cash.
8: Our house is built in the 80s, and it had never flooded. So we thought with that kind of track record, we didn't really have to

0: most of the time when the hurricanes come through, they just blow on through, and we don't really have that much accumulation. But it took about 24 hours for, I think, the area to really understand and realize that the rain was not going away. It wasn't stopping.
1: The streets became rivers. It was fast. It wasn't something that people can put their children in and swim in safety.
2: There were some areas here in the city where the water on the freeways, believe it or not, was 17 or 18 feet deep.
3: I've heard of flash flooding before, but I've never experienced it. And it was very scary. When we saw the water in the street, it was a matter of maybe 2 hours or
4: before it
3: started getting in the house. I mean, we really didn't have time.
0: After the hurricane hit, 911 was overwhelmed, and it didn't take long for that to happen.
5: I turn on the news, and they're saying, anyone who has boat, please help. There was one line for you to call if you had a boat and wanted to volunteer. There was one or two lines to call if you needed help besides 911, and most of the time, no one could get through. I was like, okay, there's got to be a better way. About 7:30 that night, I put on Facebook, if I got one or two boats, 10 to 20 people, I felt that was going to be a successful adventure, like that I would have at least done my small part. For the next 5 hours, my phone didn't shut off. Everyone wanted to help.
1: The next morning, we showed up at the stake center, and I don't know how many bodies were there. And I knew basically the cavalry had arrived.
5: I was blessed that I didn't have to be ready. But I knew I had gas at home. I had water for weeks at home. I had food for weeks at home. I could protect my family, but I also help my neighbors. It was 50 people there already, and promises of 5-6 more boats, and then 7 or 8, and then 9-10. People from Florida, Oregon, Washington would Facebook us. I hear you have boats. This is my family's address. Can you help them? Social media was eliminating the bottleneck.
6: I came up to the church building and realized they had set up a boat dispatch in the primary room. And then I realized it wasn't just members with boats, it was anybody with boats. And it was people coming from all over had heard about our boat dispatch.
7: It's amazing to me, you know, having so many police officers jump on our boat, having so many fire department jump on our boat and tell us that, hey, whoever you guys are working with are better prepared for it than what we are. I mean, some of the cops are jumping on our boat. Their police station was under 6 feet of water.
1: So the second day when we pulled up and we had more boats en masse and we had a lot more people on water's edge picking people up out of boats and taking them to the triage.
8: How many more kids are there? Just you?
9: Just him.
10: As they were rescuing people, they were bringing them back to the church and we were drying them off, giving them clothing, comforting them. The decision was made that we would shelter them overnight. So we brought more food in and we opened up all the rooms in the building and put them in there by families.
3: I remember when we first entered the shelter, we were one of the first people. Everybody just welcomed us and gave us something warm to eat. That was when we were upstairs only having granola bars between 10 people. It was nice to change and have something nice to eat and just get out of where we were, that traumatic experience, to the welcome that we got.
7: People are under so much stress and duress. I mean, let's face it, there's water in your house. I mean, this is your home. You never thought you'd flood. You went to bed last night, there was no water in your house. You wake up this morning, there's water.
2: Some people

0: serve other people.
1: If anything, this experience has taught me that the critical nature of having a 72-hour plan, having a 72-hour kit, because truly during that window, there's nobody that can help you when you have a crisis of this scope and this magnitude.
0: I've heard numbers of 850 people rescued. And to think of that number as I'm sitting there answering multiple cell phones and looking at maps of how we can get to people, I don't know how we did the work, other than that we had some divine inspiration with this. We had Heavenly Father watching over us every step of the way, and we were doing the right thing.

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1: And now, Enduring It Well, sponsored by The Church of Jesus Christ of Latter-day Saints. What is a miracle? We hear the word often, usually associated with an event or action that defies all reason or explanation. Miracles were performed by Jesus Christ when he lived in the meridian of time to bear witness of him and the unique mission he was chosen to perform. Those miracles resulted in both the conversion and condemnation of many who witnessed them. Today we strive to live our lives in harmony with the teachings of Jesus Christ, all the while praying for assistance in overcoming the challenges that present themselves in the course of living. But sometimes we are blessed to witness an extraordinary personal event that is hard to explain, but real nonetheless. Such events are often the result of great faith and can further increase the faith of those who experience it. On the other hand, there are times when the miracle hoped for never happens. In our mortal state, we don't always see the full purpose of events, those that do happen and those that do not. In such times, our trust in a loving Heavenly Father is essential, and an increase in faith will carry us until we are allowed to see the full purpose of events that make up our unique life experiences while on earth. As we place our trust and faith in the Savior, in time we may see that the true miracle is our own submission and willingness to live our lives in accordance with the will of a loving Heavenly Father. This is Enduring It Well with host W.A. Christensen.
2: He is a well-known musician, she the supportive wife behind the scenes. He has written and performed beautiful music known around the world. She quietly became a registered nurse to allow him to produce that music. He was growing weak and out of breath. She feared raising their only daughter alone if his heart were to fail. On a surreal day, Paul and Lynette Cardall of Sandy, Utah, sat silently as the cardiologist explained that without a heart transplant, Paul's life would end. After 385 days on the waiting list, the call came that a donor heart was available. Paul and Lynette were quite aware that another family was grieving at the loss that was giving them a second chance. Miraculously, the surgeon skillfully removed Paul's heart and replaced it with the donor's healthy heart. In recovery, Paul heard a sweet piano melody play over and over again in his head, a tune he would gratefully title, A New Life. The miracle they had prayed for, that new life, was unfolding. The Cardalls join me today to discuss miracles of the heart. Welcome, Paul and Lynette.
3: It's good to be with you, Bill.
4: Thank you.
2: So tell us, how did the two of you meet, Lynette?
4: We grew up about a half a mile from each other. Music probably really brought us together. That's what's fun about our relationship, being that Paul is a musician. Paul was wanting to get some instruction on the piano from my brother, came over, and I was smitten.
2: So when did it get serious?
3: Well, I left on a mission to California, the San Bernardino mission, and after coming back, she was much older and I was much older, and sparks flew, and we spent a good time dating and then eventually got married.
2: Tell us a little bit about what you do for a living.
3: I do several different things. First and foremost, I'm a musician. I record

0: albums, new age piano music, instrumental piano music, and I've done a couple records with Deseret Book, but mostly on my own. And in addition, I own a small record label. We do the same type of kind of soft, relaxing, spiritually uplifting music. I also produce musicians. I am now an author. And then I spend most of my time giving lectures. I have a lot of hymn arrangements that I've done over the years that seem to have been quite popular, and not just for members of the church. There's a lot of people outside of our faith that buy that particular music.
1: I should mention that most of the music played on today's episode, Paul wrote and recorded and graciously gave us permission to include. Paul, when did you first learn that your heart was failing you?
0: I've had a bad heart my whole life. I was born essentially with a single functioning ventricle or a form of half heart.
1: And did they know that right away?
0: They knew that I had serious problems as a baby and that I was blue and needed some repair to my heart, but it wasn't until I was 7 years old that they did a very dramatic heart catheterization in 1981 that they really pinpointed the full deformed anatomy of what I was living on. And quite frankly, you know, when I was born, they were surprised that I lived. Russell M. Nelson's surgical partner, Conrad Jensen, who performed the miraculous surgery on me. And as a baby, I was able to survive. And then, you know, throughout my whole childhood, I've been in and out of the hospital for my deformed heart. I was 13 when I got an infection. I was dying. We were really discouraged as a family. And
1: so now, let me just stop you right there. Yeah. Up until that point, were you living a normal childhood? Were you restricted in some of the things you could do?
0: Because there were eight kids in our family, I felt like I was living a normal childhood. My parents never really singled me out. I still ran around with the kids.
1: Where did you fit in
0: but
1: those
0: I was,
1: eight?
0: I was the... I have three older sisters, and then I'm the oldest son.
1: Okay.
0: So I couldn't really play soccer, but I could play baseball. Mm-hmm. I just get long-winded.
1: Yeah.
0: And
1: so
0: tired.
1: Now you get 13, and now it changes.
0: It changes because the infection was killing me. And fortunately, a surgeon was able to remove that infection after much prayer, fasting, and blessings. He knew what to do. And then at age 14, I had reconstructive heart surgery, which was much more dramatic than the first one. And that allowed enough proper blood flow for me to feel a little bit better.
1: So did it change? Did you see a difference?
0: I still didn't have that energy as a child. I was able to do a lot more. I just couldn't go into high altitudes. I'd get sick in high altitudes because of the way the heart functions. I had a pacemaker implanted.
1: At what age?
0: I was 14. And then every 3 to 4 years, I had a pacemaker replaced. You know, I always used humor to get through a lot of that. You know, I used to tell my friends who suggested that their grandpa had a pacemaker that if I collected enough, maybe by the time I'm 50, I'd be able to decorate my Christmas tree with pacemakers. But
1: so as you look back at this and try to remember what it was like at age 12 and age 14, and as this was all hitting you, do you remember how it felt to realize that part of your body was failing you? Do you remember those feelings at all?
0: I do, because when I had my first surgery as an infant, the only information I had on that was from my parents. And they told me what a miracle it was that I survived. And all the circumstances around it, even the doctors considered it a miracle.
1: So was this a humbling thing to you to realize that part of you wasn't working?
0: Actually, I took the way my parents handled it and taught me, I took great pride in it. Hmm. My parents, like most parents, said, well, you're special.
1: Yeah.
0: You're here for a very specific purpose. And in a way, the heart defect became a great blessing because automatically as a child, I was thinking about my own future, my relationship to our Heavenly Father, and where I fit in with all of that. If I do have a purpose, what is that? And I've since learned that we all have a purpose. When my body got weak, I began to get scared of dying. I didn't like to be in all that pain with the symptoms of heart failure as a young teenager. I was upset that I couldn't go to school and be with other kids, and I was missing out with my friends. But all that seemed to turn into such a spiritual time for me. I remember I was close to the age that Joseph Smith was when he was really struggling to find out his relationship with God and where he stood with God. And at that time, whenever you're dying, you start to, even when you're young, you start to ask, you know, have I done what I'm supposed to? Am I good enough? And I really worried about that. My parents taught me that this life is very fragile, and have faith, you can beat the odds and do the best you can, and we're an eternal family, and that the gospel in our lives gives us that perspective. And so my testimony really started to get strong, and I relied intensely, 13 and 14, those years that I had surgery, intensely on my relationship with my Savior.
1: At what point did your condition really turn serious? How old were you when it now started to fail even more?
0: Well, Lynette and I had gotten married, after marriage, I had bouts with infection, and then we had our beautiful little girl several years later. Shortly after she was born, I began to have symptoms where I needed oxygen at nighttime.
1: Now, let me stop you there and keep that thought, but let's talk with Lynette here for a minute. Lynette, you understood his condition even going into the marriage.
2: Yeah, I did.
1: Didn't that take quite a bit of courage on your part, recognizing that in fact this relationship could be short-lived?
2: Yeah, and I was grateful, you know, for the perspective we have that, you know, families are forever. But I think anyone in my shoes, you know, when you love somebody, you'll do what it takes, even if it's for 2 years. And Paul was who I wanted to be with and who I wanted to have a life with, if that was going to be the case. And so I wasn't really afraid. I think I thought, oh, we may experience some challenges down the road. And now looking back, I don't think I realized how hard the challenges were going to be. But my father had pulled me aside when we were engaged, and my mother passed away from cancer when I was a child and left him widowed to 10 children. And he tried to counsel me, but he knew that I was going to still marry Paul. And he just said, just make sure you know what you're getting into. Losing your mom was the hardest thing I ever did. But I know you love Paul and you'll be okay. And so it was, you know, I had some deep thinking before it happened, but I knew I still would because I wanted to be with Paul.
1: And how did that help you, having that counsel from your father?
2: You know, I appreciated it. I knew he was doing it out of love. And I don't know, maybe it just helped me realize that I was thinking through things.
1: Now, yeah. Paul, how does that make you feel, realizing that she understood what she was getting into, but she did it anyway?
0: I appreciate it a lot more now than I think I did at the time. I've always felt, honestly, some arrogance about the fact that God's going to keep me here as long as I'm doing what is right. And so it was one of those things where I was like, well, of course we got to get married, and you know, why would you even doubt or anything like that? Because life is temporary. It's going to go by so fast. And, you know, I was so in love with her that whatever I could say, whatever I could do to try to help her understand, but you know, she understood very clearly what we were getting into. And you know, when you're a musician and that's your pursuits and you have health problems, you worry about the temporal things like insurance and bringing in income, things that most young married couples deal with. And one of the most selfless things that she did when we got married was she went to nursing school and became a registered nurse. And she's not only gifted in that field, but she did it out of love for allowing me
1: to do what you needed to
0: do, what I needed to do to share, you know, our testimony through music.
1: So it's a real team effort, really, that both of you took this on.
0: Yeah. And you know, she has sacrificed a tremendous amount to be married to me.
1: Well, I love that because it actually gives more depth recognizing you as a musician and your beautiful works that you've been able to produce. It makes it even that much more meaningful to me to realize it was a team effort in that. And I think it's a real tribute to both of you. Let's keep going. You mentioned that now your daughter comes along, you're on oxygen. What happens next?
0: I started to need oxygen every day. And doctors started to begin to question if I needed a heart transplant or what other options were there.
1: That's huge.
0: Yes.
1: What was that news like to hear?
0: Well, we both had expected a heart transplant in the future. I mean, that was inevitable with having a bad heart, but
2: I was hoping it was be much later.
0: Yeah, but we thought maybe it'd be 50, and I used to always say, hey, it's okay, it's not going to happen until, you know, I'm 50 or 55, and let's just
1: You put an age on it down the road.
0: But there's no expiration on your birth certificate, and so you can't really predict those things, but you try to just live every day and make it the best, because you know that tsunami's going to come into your life at some point.
1: So what happened? You remember your feelings, you remember your thoughts when he said you need a transplant?
0: I knew it was coming, but when we were actually there, all the emotions come into focus of, I was really, really worried for my wife being alone. And I didn't want my daughter to grow up without a father. We had many conversations, I mean, that go so far as to talk about what life will be like when I'm gone, and to the point where this is the type of man I hope you'll find.
1: Wow.
0: I mean, you have to have those conversations, and I think because we did, it strengthened our relationship in a way that really brought us together even more.
1: By talking like that, did it give you some peace and some comfort?
0: Oh, yeah. Yeah. I a lot of it, too, was do we risk having a heart transplant, or do we forego a transplant and try to just enjoy the last few years of our life? And a lot of those decisions were we prayed about a lot of those things, but it was always clear to get the heart transplant. But I personally wondered, and I think Lynette worried about this too, was our daughter. She was 3. If something happens to me now, she'll have a very small memory of me. And I'm assuming, you know, another individual will come in and take that role.
1: Become daddy, really.
0: Yeah. But, or do I fight to make the miracle happen? With my doctors, to have my doctors make the miracle happen? Or do we, so that when she's older, you know, it could give me another, you know, 1 to 20 years, will I be able to walk her down the aisle? And that, you know, that became my goal.
1: Becomes a real motivator.
0: Is to walk her into that room be there in that room when she comes in. Overall, that's what we're living for.
1: How about you, Lynette? He says that having those really reality discussions was a comfort. How about, was it to you to have those talks?
2: I think it's good to be prepared. You know, if you have the choice between an unexpected death or one that you are expecting, obviously to be prepared and to say the things you want to say and be prepared is a blessing. I didn't like those conversations. It was a long wait. We waited
0: 385 days.
2: A little over a year. Mm. And so we had a lot of time to talk and discuss things. And as we waited, Paul's health continued to decline and he was getting weaker. And so, you know, I didn't know, you know, if he would stay or not. I prepared that he would go. The statistics were so poor. Every doctor's appointment was a bit more discouraging every time we went in. And I would look at Paul and he was weaker and failing and fatigued, and you know, it just didn't seem like it was going to work out. And maybe I was a bit of a pessimist, but I think was trying to align with Heavenly Father's will, and maybe his will was to take Paul, and so I needed strength if that was the case.
1: You know, you touch on something that's really critical here. The people that I've interviewed throughout these various episodes, there are some common threads, and that's one of them, is to come to that realization, that understanding, and that trust in the will of the Lord. Was that a gradual thing, or do you just remember saying, you know, I'm just going to follow his will?
0: You basically surrender.
2: Yeah. And I think I've always kind of been, I don't know if it's me or what, but when I lost my mom, I think I became, you know, all the faith and prayers didn't keep her. And so I learned early on that, you know, sometimes what we want to will for us is not what Heavenly Father wants to will. So I think a little bit of it was to prepare me for the worst, but also that I just knew that, you know, we come here and we subject ourselves to things, and we chose to come here, and they're hard things. And, you know, all the faith in the world sometimes won't get you that miracle. It's unless it's his will. So right. I think for me, it was a little bit early on, and I don't know if it was to prepare me or if that's just how I was.
0: I think that's the mercy. And, you know, through naturalized, waiting 385 days just seems like it's miserable. But with spiritualized, I see the fact that this gave us time for many things. One, we needed to get to that point where we were willing to, whatever you want, Lord. We've done everything we can. That when it changes, I mean, there's like this miracle that happens right there. It's that change of heart of, I am yours.
1: There's a real peace in that. One thing I've noticed, and I've noticed this of interviewing others that have had trials like you and I have had, these difficult trials, is when you reach that point and you submit yourself, there is a wonderful peace and a trust that's tangible.
0: Yeah, it is beyond this mortal world with all of its natural laws. There are eternal laws that come into our understanding where that his love just fills our hearts with, he is in charge.
1: Lynette, tell us a little bit about what it was like to wait. I can't even imagine that.
2: You know, I'm going to be honest, I was kind of already in a dark spot when Paul was listed. I think I'd already kind of was feeling down. We'd been trying to make our family bigger, you know, provide a sibling for my daughter, and we'd had no luck there, and several miscarriages and losses. And so I just was getting to that point that we all do in our life where we say, life is not turning out the way I planned. And even though I knew I was marrying someone with a heart problem, I still said that. And, you know, and then, you know, because I always thought, oh, we'll have two kids before it happens, you know, and we know life doesn't go the way we plan. But, you know, he got listed, and yeah, it was a long wait. And when he was sick, it was hard. I wanted to take on his sickness. I wanted to take it away. It's hard to watch. And so that was hard. And I would have to leave and go to work on occasion to help provide. And that was really difficult to leave. And he was out of my care, and he was in the care of my mother-in-law, which she was wonderful. And she would take my daughter. But I always in the back of my mind worried, what is going to happen when I'm gone? You know, is this going to be the day that, you know, maybe his heart stops or something goes wrong or he gets sick and I can't be there to help. So yeah, it was, there were some dark moments and it was hard.
1: Is it safe to say that you had some fear during that time?
2: Oh yeah.
1: How did you resolve that fear?
2: There was a lot of fear, I'm not going to lie. And, you know, even expecting Paul to go, there's still fear. But I, you know, a lot of wonderful lessons and miracles along the way. I know we're talking about miracles and one, how you guys were just talking about submitting to the will and that peace that comes. That was one of the miracles. You know, you get that peace to get through every single day. And it's a miracle that you do when you're going through those tender, hard times. One other thing that I learned that was a miracle along the way that helped me, well, there's two. There's a service of others that really helped, but also that, you know, we're always taught to believe that the atonement covers our sins and it covers our spiritual pain, but also it just covers our heartache. And I knew that, but it
0: our
2: took
0: grief.
2: And our grief, and it took going through the experience to really draw upon the atonement and to allow it to give me the power to get through every day and to enable me to get through what I needed to get through, whether Paul was staying or going. And I really was, it was a tender experience to be able to draw upon that more than you normally do.
0: We talk about coming to understand the Lord's will for our future, our purpose here in life, and what he has plans for us. You know, I go back to the very first day of my birth because my parents have written kept journals very well. And my dad kept a very extensive journal, and they've let us read some of those things. And as you go back into 1973, on the night that I was born, you know, it was about 8 o'clock at night. On the 24th, my mom was in the hospital. My three sisters were at home with my father, and my dad got a call that said, there's something wrong with our son, from my mother. I need you up here. They've taken him over to Primary Children's. Please come up here and go over there and talk to the doctors and see what you can do. And my dad writes in his journal, I immediately began to fast to know the will of our Heavenly Father so that when I go to bless my son, I will know what the Lord wants, not what I want. Right. I was raised under that. Yeah. And that makes all the difference. Parents who can raise their children with that kind of faith, I mean, the fruit and is endless.
1: So let me ask you this then, Paul. What were your thoughts when you actually realized that it was going to take the sacrifice of another for your miracle to take place?
0: I didn't like that. I didn't like the thought that somebody who dies, I get their heart. They get to go. I get to stay. That was the dilemma, was how could somebody die? And I remember praying a lot. And often I'd sarcastically, I don't know that you can with Heavenly Father, but I'd say, please let me know who it is so that I can go and warn him and stop whatever's going to happen. It's not fair. I'm willing to go if that meant this person gets to stay.
1: And you can say that even though realizing that in that going now you're going to leave your wife with a child.
0: Yeah.
1: So you've kind of got this dilemma that's taking place.
0: It was a big dilemma. And finally, my younger brother, he gave me a blessing, and in the blessing basically told me that because somebody chose to be an organ donor, and you receive their organ, you'll be able to live a little longer. But ultimately, because of Jesus Christ as the great eternal donor who laid down his own life, sacrificed himself, we will all be able to live forever. After, you know, getting the heart transplant, and I began thinking about that more in depth because I'm on an operating table. And these men and women, Well, first of all, there always seems to be this division between faith and science. And it bothers me because God created
1: everything. There's no line for him, really.
0: No, he obeys the laws. He uses science to create things. One of my favorite books is Keys to Theology by Parley P. Pratt, who explains how math and physics and history and all that stuff, algebra, is all part of God's plan to save man. And so these doctors and these nurses are inspired. I remember talking to my surgeon, Donald Doty, who is over the Church Missionary Health Department, and a former partner of Elder Nelson, who operated on me several times. He said if a surgeon, when he writes his name down with a new discovery of a new technique, he should really put Heavenly Father's name there. Because he inspired that to happen at that time, yet these men take credit for it. And we do it all the time in this world. Heavenly Father is the author of it all. So I'm on this operating table, and I'm hooked up to the heart-lung machine. And this heart-lung machine, you know, this is a machine. It's run by electricity, by a generator. And this is keeping me alive, but technically they removed my heart. And by all means, if this was 50 years ago, technically I was dead on that table. And yet doctors have found a way to raise men and women from the dead through organ donation. So who are we to doubt or question God's ability to raise himself? I mean, it begins to be nonsense in the sense that the fact that how can we get resurrected.
1: And it's all in our perspective.
0: We're doing it all the time.
1: Lynette, tell us what your thoughts were, what your prayers were at this time.
2: I shared the prayers with Heavenly Father of what I really wanted. Obviously, I wanted Paul to stay. And I knew he knew that, and he knew that was the deepest desires of my heart. But I also said, you know, if that is not your will, then I prayed for strength and, you know, strength to get through every day. And, you know, I learned a lot about how to just really trust the Lord. There's a quote by C.S. Lewis that I love. He says, we're not necessarily doubting that God will do the best for us. We're just wondering how hard the best will be. And I think, you know, I didn't doubt that God would do what was right for me or for Paul. I didn't doubt that, you know, it could work out, but I just wasn't sure if I could do it some days, you know, and I thought, okay, you've got to give me that strength. I need the strength to do whatever you need me to do.
1: Paul, tell us a little bit about your prayers during that time as well.
0: When it comes to praying in this circumstance, in the beginning you find yourself negotiating. But you cannot negotiate with the Lord. And what,
1: so it goes from negotiating to what?
0: Yeah, I mean, you really can't negotiate. And when you say, you know, please let me live and I'll teach the gospel the rest of my life or things like that, I mean, that's a given. We're supposed to do that anyways. So what are we telling him? I do remember saying things like, you know, and my prayers are sometimes can be enjoyable. I would say things like, remember John the Beloved and how he wished to stay on the earth. And I say, I really like his decision. I'd like to stay on the earth as well.
1: So you're trying all kinds of angles.
0: And I know with all due respect, he is enjoying my little arguments and saying now. But I really, it really turned to where the Holy Ghost was leading my prayers and guiding me. And I cried a lot. Those are the best prayers. And it began, I wasn't really praying about myself. I was praying for my donor family. And the sacrifice and the heartache and the pain they would experience. I was praying for my wife that she could be taken care of if something happens to me. I prayed for my daughter that she would know more than anything that her father loved her and that that I believed she was beautiful. And, you know, so my prayers were really whatever you want. I'd been through this before. So it really came down to, I love Heavenly Father, I love the Savior, and I am so passionate about Him and His work that I, no matter how hard it is, I mean, I will do whatever. Doesn't mean life's easier or that it's hard, but I He's just so good. He's been so good to me. I often feel like Heavenly Father spoils me rotten. I'm one of His spoiled children, you know, that He just gives everything to.
1: But that's a Job-like approach. That's a brother of Jared approach, is that He's taken such good care of me, even though you can look at all the difficult things around you.
0: Well, I've learned from President Hinckley and from Elder Maxwell. Elder Maxwell's my hero, to be optimistic. The hardest thing for me through all of this was having my wife afraid and having her wonder about the future and having her discouraged. And, you know, you really begin to see the true character of your spouse when you go through these things. And I'm spoiled. I am really, really spoiled. It's just incredible. One of the things that really helped me through this, when I was alone in the hospital, because Lynette would have to go home, and I was in a children's hospital because of my anatomy. I wasn't in an adult hospital. And I'd spent a lot of time with little kids who were sick, and we'd all go down to the x-ray in the morning.
1: It just conjures up in a wonderful image.
0: I know it does. Half the kids forget to close their back of their gowns, and they're in wagons, and we go for x-ray, and, you know, half the kids looked at me like, hey, man, what are you doing in my hospital? But it was an amazing thing. But I remember at night, there were two specific things that stood out in my mind. The first was I read and reread President Uchtdorf's talk on hope, which constantly reminded me, don't get discouraged. And then in the hospital, I remember a program about Walt Whitman, who watched the suffering of America during the Civil War. And if I can, there's a poem that I read over and over again by Walt Whitman called Miracles. Yeah, he wrote this about, you know, after the Civil War and all the suffering he had seen. He said, who makes much of a miracle? As to me, I know of nothing else but miracles. Whether I walk the streets of Manhattan or dart my sight over the roofs of houses toward the sky, or wade with naked feet along the beach just in the edge of the water, or stand under the trees in the woods, or talk by day with anyone I love, or sleep in the bed at night with anyone I love, or sit at table and dinner with rest, or look at strangers opposite me riding in the car, or watch honeybees busy around the hive of a summer forenoon, or animals feeding in the fields, or birds, or the wonderfulness of insects in the airs, or the wonderfulness of the sundown, or of stars shining so quiet and bright, or the exquisite, delicate, thin curve of the new moon in spring. These, with the rest, one and all, are to me miracles, the whole referring, yet each distinct and in its place. To me, every hour of the light and dark is a miracle. Every cubic inch of space is a miracle. Every square yard of the surface of the earth is spread with the same. Every foot of the interior swarms with the same. To me, the sea is a continual miracle. The fishes that swim, the rocks, the motion of the waves, the ships with men in them, what stranger miracles are there? I loved that. Well, when you're facing death, the world becomes so, the media becomes so silly, the entertainment becomes meaningless, and you really just start to focus on things that really matter, that, you know, President Monson talks about.
1: What inspired you during your darkest times as you waited for that heart, as you knew that the outcome could be not exactly what you wanted? What inspired you during those dark times?
2: I was really inspired by looking at others and maybe others that I looked up to that had suffered great things, but also the service that came to us and the prayers and the faith in our behalf we were coming from family and friends and fans of Paul's music and strangers all over. And it's a really special experience to go through that and to go through a hard thing and to feel the faith and love of other people. It's Paul and I say it's as though, you know, you are feeling God's love through their love.
0: Literally, you feel his arms around you through the acts of kindness of other people.
1: As President Kimball said, it's usually through the hands of us that others are blessed.
0: I have never fully comprehended the true character of our community until going through this experience, and I'm overwhelmed by the number of people who are strangers who would send me things in the hospital every day to keep me. There, one woman would continually send me pictures of a beach in Hawaii and places to look forward to and pictures of New York or just different places. And it was just a kind act. Our neighborhood and ward, they knew that we wanted a garden and some tomatoes, but I couldn't do any of that stuff. They came over and they cleaned the yard and they planted tomatoes, and eventually we got to enjoy those with when I had a new heart, you know, by the time the harvest time came. But it was endless acts. The overwhelming event was, you know, because I'm in the music business, we were in the business of doing benefit concerts at times, even though we try to make a living.
1: Right.
0: My friends decided to throw a benefit concert for us at a high school. And all the work that was put into that to raise a little bit of money to help us out with paying some bills. I remember walking in that moment when people stand and they applaud the family and what you're going through. I kept telling Lynette, I said, look, now if something happens to me, I'm not getting a reception because I just got it here. They're just putting me right to work. See, I mean, it was overwhelming. And I thought, why don't we do this for everybody?
2: Sometimes we suffer through things in silence, sometimes in our trials. And that's why, you know, there's always the biggest inspiration and the biggest miracle. And that's our Savior.
1: The scriptures in general and the New Testament specifically recount many miracles performed by the Savior and his disciples. Having read those and being familiar with such, what were your expectations with regards to your own anticipated miracle?
2: I didn't expect one, and I think that was my...
1: That was your miracle?
2: My big miracle, is that I learned to expect miracles, and I learned that I was deserving of a miracle. That was kind of a fun, comical thing, I guess, because I wasn't expecting one. And it was a wonderful surprise.
0: This is, you know, a lot like what President Monson said with miracles are everywhere to be found when priesthood callings are magnified and when faith replaces doubt. You know, when selfless service eliminates selfish striving, the power of God brings to pass his purposes. And I constantly was feeling like you construct a miracle, like you build a house. It takes a lot of people. I think the reason we felt so much love during the time is the power of prayer literally works. Whatever light was coming from those people as they offered prayers, we got to feel that through the power of the Holy Ghost. That's a miracle that you can get people. The people were willing to pray for us, and you feel that if you focus. We began to feel that, and another way of feeling God's arms around you. But you do the daily routine. It's a buildup. You work with your doctors, and we had clear discussions with our doctors, all aspects of how to make this work and how to make it happen. And we tried to stay optimistic with doctors and joke around quite a bit, actually. I try to use humor to get through a lot of things. You know, I've had scars on my body my whole life, and sometimes at the swimming pool, I'll admit, if the teenagers are looking at my wonderful scars, I'll say, now that's why you don't want to get into a gang. This is what happens to you. But
1: We used to always say with our kids and all their spine surgeries, just tell them it was a shark attack.
0: Yeah, no kidding. We literally just felt in the moment of dying, I felt like someone was carrying me up a mountain. And that it made it so much easier because of the love that we felt from people. And, you know, those listening, if you know somebody that is sick, write them a note, send them an email. You know, during this whole time, I maintained a blog because a lot of the folks that buy my music were concerned, and it gave me purpose to write. I began to journal my thoughts. And just one comment here and one comment there. I mean, Lynette and I would read these, and it's just like, who are these people? But they would continue to give you encouragement and strength. And that's what we're about as members of the church, as Christians, as people that follow the Lord, is to encourage and uplift and to inspire other people, regardless of their faith, their race, their color, whatever.
1: Well, I love your example of the woman who sent you pictures of beaches and things, because she didn't have to do that, but in doing that simple act, it encouraged you and helped you understand you could go on. That's a pretty selfless thing to be doing.
0: There were so many. There was a woman, she painted our family, and it's a beautiful painting that shows us walking, but you can't see our faces. The only faces, we're walking into the future, and the only thing you can see is my daughter looking, turning her head back.
2: You know, I think we often underestimate the power of even the smallest acts that we do, and it's a real gift for us to be able to serve, but there is purpose in those that are the receivers as well. So that was neat. We also had a lady in our ward who was dying from cancer and was up at the hospital for treatment and came in to visit, and that meant so much because we knew how much she was suffering. And you just don't realize what your little acts of service can do for somebody.
1: So, Paul, tell us the moment when you learned that there was a heart.
0: I was in a chair, overstuffed chair, talking to my wife and my adult congenital cardiologist when the nurse comes in and says, there's a heart for you. And, you know, it just seeps in kind of like, it's time.
2: It was interesting because through the whole experience, I had been praying to know, okay, you know, is Paul going to stay? Is Paul going to go? I want him to stay, but I don't know what your plan is. And it was only maybe 3 weeks before we got the call. I can't describe it, but I knew at that point that he'd be okay. But I went that whole year not knowing, and I think that it was good. I had so much growth in that year, and I wouldn't have changed it, you know, not knowing. So when we did get the call, it was really exciting. I think I really knew at that point the Lord had made known to me that Paul would be okay. And so I felt a lot of excitement and peace.
1: In the scriptures, we read that the Savior heals the brokenhearted. What has that scripture meant to you, particularly given this fact that you got a new heart?
0: It means so much because the miracle is not necessarily the fact that I got a new heart. The miracle was coming to that point where we were ready to accept the will of our Heavenly Father. We had become so broken. We talk about that all the time, how broken we were. God loves broken things. He was a carpenter, and he will make things new and fix them. And he did that for us, not only physically, but spiritually, and gave us this insight.
1: What role did your music play for each of you in your recovery of this time, and how has that miracle that you watched influenced your music? I mean, right now, as we're speaking, we're listening to a piece of music you wrote titled New Life. Tell us about that and tell us how what role the music played in this recovery.
0: Well, the whole time I was ill, I didn't really play the piano. And it took a long time to really interpret what I was feeling through this whole process. And eventually, the music started to pour out that enabled me to at least transfer the emotions that I was experiencing through that whole process. While we waited for the heart, my younger brother passed away. How do I capture the emotion of him passing away? He couldn't be an organ donor, and it was a tragic thing. And yet, why am I still here? And he's gone, and my donor's gone. So I never realized, and I've told this to Lynette a lot, that I never realized I would grieve my donor in the same way that I grieved the loss of my younger brother. It's not easy. I think about him. I think about my donor every day.
1: Paul, I went and listened to you perform New Life, the song that we've been listening to, and it seems like I read somewhere that it was a tune that you just kept coming to you.
0: Yeah, when I was in Primary Children's, that was the one melody that kept coming to me, and it's kind of a common theme that I've used over the years. I've had so many experiences in the children's hospital and known so many kids in the hospital that the hospital itself, it's a sacred place. There are sick children there. Angels walk the hall, seen and unseen. I mean, I couldn't think of a better place that the Savior would want to be than where the sick children are. And yet, these children teach us humility and strength, and for some reason they inspire us to be better.
1: You know, one thing I'd like to draw on here in closing is a wonderful talk by Elder Dallin Oaks of the Quorum of the 12 Apostles entitled Miracles, and it's a talk that he gave at a church educational system fireside in Calgary, Alberta, Canada on the 7th of May in the year 2000. He talks about the greatest miracle of all. The greatest miracle is not in such things as restoring sight to the blind, healing an illness, or even raising the dead, since all of these restorations will happen in any event in the resurrection. But in fact, an even greater miracle is a mighty change of heart by a son or daughter of God. A change of heart, including new attitudes, priorities, and desires, is greater and more important than any miracle involving the body. I repeat, the body will be resurrected in any event, but a change affecting what the Scripture calls the heart of a spirit son or daughter of God is a change whose effect is eternal. If of the right kind, this change opens the door to the process of repentance that cleanses us to dwell in the presence of God. It introduces the perspective and priorities that lead us to make the choices that qualify us for eternal life, the greatest of all the gifts of God.
2: You know, I feel so grateful to have this perspective in my life, to have the gospel.
0: What the restored gospel of Jesus Christ does for me is it gives me specific purpose of who I am, why I'm here, and what Heavenly Father has planned for me. I love and adore the Prophet Joseph Smith and all that he went through. At times I find myself thinking great depth about him, suffering in the Liberty Jail, suffering when he was 8 years old with that infection and having surgery. The many times he was alone, not able to be with his family. You know, and though he is that window that helps us understand more about who Jesus Christ is, for me, he is a great role model and a figure who I believe with all my heart is a prophet that was chosen like Moses, the burning bush, pillar of light, or whatever you want to call it. And it's knowing that simple thing, that God has returned to the earth to give men power to do mighty miracles.
1: As we're wrapping this up, I don't believe we can have this conversation without addressing the fact that there are some who work for a miracle, who pray for a miracle, who try to construct that miracle, and yet on the surface it appears as if that did not happen. I know I'm a bit sensitive to that because in my own life, over the years, of course, I've seen wonderful things happen with these four children of mine in the various miracles that have happened in our family's life over and over and over again. And yet I remember specifically the morning that my daughter passed away. I found her with her hands tucked under her chin, very peaceful. There were sometimes I thought to myself, why couldn't I have saved her? Why didn't the blessing of the priesthood allow her to come back? Almost the instant that I started to ask those questions, the reality came to me of miracles. The answer came to me that, in fact, that was the miracle. Her passing was, in fact, her miracle. From my perspective, it was not what I wanted. But in her life and with her relationship to her Father in heaven, that was a miracle that she returned. What would you say to someone whose miracle seemingly does not come?
0: Well, first of all, I don't know why I was... I really don't know why I was given a miracle. It breaks my heart because we don't see the other side.
2: When I was going through, the experience with Paul being ill, there were a lot of lessons that were reiterated to me that I already knew, but I think sometimes when we have trials, it's common for us to believe that they are punishments or that we are given them because we need to learn something or we don't have enough patience or, you know, I just think it's funny. We do that. I still think, was thinking that then, and I thought, why am I doing that? Because that is not true. I am going through this because I agreed to come here and I loved my Savior. And he said he'd be here for me if I needed him. And so to realize that and to accept that there is suffering in life and not to fight it, it's less exhausting if we can, accept that, we are going to have to go through hard things and we're going to experience it and it's going to hurt, and that's okay. And I think when we did get, Paul got the miracle, I was overjoyed, but I also felt some guilt because I do recognize that not everybody gets a miracle. And I think what it boils down to is trust in the Lord and that he'll be there for you whether you get the miracle or not. And it's not that you didn't have enough faith. It's you have more faith because you're going to remain faithful when you don't get that miracle.
0: I think also a lot of us are concerned. You talk about losing your daughter, who was a righteous soul. And I think a lot of fear that most parents have is when they lose a child who was not living their covenants when they passed away. And I think it scares them. I know through our personal experience in losing my brother that we began to find purpose and understanding in his death, and that the Lord knows him and he is his son. And if there's somebody who knows what to do and how to save, the object of his whole existence is to save his children and to bring them back into his presence. And he'll do everything within his power.
1: And he won't fail at that.
0: No. And he is the judge. He knows what's in the heart. He takes into account everything. The Lord is so kind and so friendly. He is so gentle.
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5: Loving parent. What a noble title. There are no greater roles in life for a man than those of husband and father. Likewise,

The Lord endows parents with a deep love for their little ones, a special capacity for discerning their needs and feelings, and the right to receive spiritual guidance in their behalf. Because children feel and respond with great sensitivity to their parents' love, they are open to parental influence and eager to be taught. The Utah Chamber Artists sing, "Love at Home."

0: Fatherhood is leadership, the most important kind of leadership. It has always been so. It always will be so. Father, with the assistance and counsel and encouragement of your eternal companion, you preside in the home. It is not a matter of whether you are most worthy or best qualified, but it is a matter of divine appointment. Kenneth Cope sings, Man in the Sun.
1: High above the veiled horizon, stronger than the face of lightning, his work never done.

Motherhood is more than bearing children, though it is certainly that. President Gordon B. Hinckley stated that God planted within women something divine. That something is the gift and gifts of motherhood. We hear Janice Kapp Perry's, "Mother is another word for love."

Husband and wife have a solemn responsibility to love and care for each other and for their children. Children are an heritage of the Lord. Parents have a sacred duty to rear their children in love and righteousness, to provide for their physical and spiritual needs, and to teach them to love and serve one another, observe the commandments of God, and be law-abiding citizens wherever they live. Husbands and wives, mothers and fathers, will be held accountable before God for the discharge of these obligations. As parents, the single most important thing we can do for our children is to love them as the Savior loves each one of us. When our children know that we truly love them, they are more likely to listen to our counsel, follow our example, and accept our discipline. Jenny Jordan Frogley sings, Constant.

Our church leaders have counseled us to establish righteous patterns in our homes. Consider five fundamental practices that have the power to fortify our youth. Family prayer, family scripture study, family home evening, family dinner together, and regular one-on-one interviews with each child. Try to imagine what the rising generation could become if these five righteous patterns were practiced consistently in every home. Our young people could be like Helaman's army, invincible. Brett Raymond sings Army of Helaman.

In these days, what the world really needs is courageous parenting from mothers and fathers who are not afraid to speak up and take a stand. Parenting in the latter days is a very humbling assignment. Satan and his followers are striving to bring this generation down. The Lord is counting on valiant parents to bring them up. Parents, be strong and of a good courage. Be not afraid. John McVeigh performs A Season for Courage.

While few human challenges are greater than that of being good parents, few opportunities offer greater potential for joy. Surely no more important work is to be done in this world than preparing our children to be God-fearing, happy, honorable, and productive. Parents will find no more fulfilling happiness than to have their children honor them and their teachings. It is the glory of parenthood. The Mormon Tabernacle Choir and Orchestra at Temple Square perform, "Love is Spoken Here."

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0: We now present Saints, the story of the Church of Jesus Christ in the Latter Days, a new narrative history, Volume 4, sounded in every ear.
1: Chapter 9, This Marvelous Day. In late 1965, Elio da Rocha Camargo answered the telephone in his office in Sao Paulo, Brazil. Wayne Beck, the president of the Brazilian mission, was on the other end of the line. He wanted to know if Elio could leave work early and come to the mission office. Victor L. Brown, a counselor in the presiding bishopric of the church, was visiting Sao Paulo, and he wanted to speak with Elio before returning to Utah. Elio, who now worked for an automobile company, went immediately to the mission office. He and President Beck had recently discussed various mission-related matters with Bishop Brown, including the state of church publications in Brazil, and Elio assumed the bishop wanted to continue the conversation. When Elio arrived at the mission office, Bishop Brown told him a major change was coming to the church in Brazil. There were now over 23,000 saints in the country, more than 10 times as many as when Elio was baptized 8 years earlier. To accommodate this growth, the First Presidency wanted to establish a central editorial office to manage church publications in Brazil. Recently, the First Presidency had opened a similar office in Mexico City to oversee church publications in Spanish-speaking nations. Since the church was producing several new correlated handbooks and manuals, it made sense to funnel this work through central offices rather than expect the missions to handle the massive publishing task on their own. The new center in Brazil would translate all church publications into Portuguese and then print and distribute them among the saints. "I want to invite you to be in charge of the work, making you a full-time employee of the church," Bishop Brown told Elio. "The only possible response is yes," Elio replied. Soon after accepting the new position, Elio and Nair sold their car so they could visit the United States and attend the Salt Lake Temple. During the month they were in Utah, they met often with the saints, marveling at the size and strength of their wards and stakes. From what Elio could tell, Relief Society, primary, Sunday school, and priesthood quorum classes were full of church members who were firm in the faith. He knew the church in Brazil was still growing, and it would take time for it to operate as smoothly as it did in Utah. But he believed the Brazilian saints were nearly ready for a stake. "With the leadership we have now," he thought, "we will soon be equaling our brethren of the United States, because our people are also good, and when they want to do something, they do it." Before leaving Utah, Elio and Nair were endowed and sealed in the Salt Lake Temple and received their patriarchal blessings from Eldred G. Smith, the patriarch to the church. Friends from the United States, including former mission presidents Asael Sorensen and Grant Bangeter, attended the sealing. Elder Spencer W. Kimball, who had a special place in the Camargo's heart after blessing their ill son, performed the ceremony. Elio and Nair returned to Brazil in mid-December 1965, and Elio immediately began setting up the central editorial office while continuing his duties in the mission presidency. As he attended conferences around the mission, he tried to inspire the saints with a vision of what the church in Brazil would be once stakes were organized in their part of the world. At a district conference just outside of Sao Paulo, he lamented that they had so little time to meet and learn together as saints. "We must hold on as much as possible to everything we are taught," he said. He urged members to help their branch presidents and be obedient to the principles of the gospel. "A branch was like a race car," he explained. "The MIA, primary, Relief Society, and Sunday school are the four tires," he said. "The priesthood is the motor, and the driver is the branch president. Each individual part had a role in making the car function. he urged them to keep the commandments enthusiastically. "We must be obedient," he declared, "if we want to be a stake." At the start of 1966, Lamar Williams still did not understand why the First Presidency had called him home from Nigeria. A few hours after receiving their telegram, he had caught a flight out of the country. His contacts in the Nigerian government did not want him to leave in the middle of their negotiations. Lamar had hoped to get more clarity once he arrived in Salt Lake City. Shortly after his return, he had met with the First Presidency and expressed his confusion over his sudden call home. He told them about his promising meetings with government officials and the thousands of enthusiastic Nigerians who wanted to join the church. But the First Presidency had already voiced misgivings about the future of the mission. While Lamar had been in Nigeria, President McKay had called two additional counselors, Apostle Joseph Fielding Smith and Thorpe B. Isaacson, to the First Presidency. President Isaacson, who had been an assistant to the 12 before his call, seemed particularly concerned about how Nigerian saints would respond to the priesthood restriction. Furthermore, some of the apostles worried that proselytizing among black populations in Nigeria would prompt civil rights groups in the United States to pressure the church to rescind the restriction. Others worried that preaching the gospel in Nigeria would offend the segregationist apartheid officials in South Africa and possibly provoke them into restricting missionary work in their country. Lamar had tried his best to ease the concerns of the presidency. It might be a good thing for one or more of the general authorities to go to Nigeria and look the situation over before the final decision is made, he suggested. The First Presidency, however, did not think such a course was the right one to take. Lamar left the meeting discouraged. He believed that the Lord wanted him to establish the church in Nigeria. The scriptures taught that the gospel message was for all people, and that the Lord denied none that came unto him, black and white, bond and free, male and female. If that was true, why had the First Presidency called him home? Then, on January 15, 1966, 2 months after Lamar had returned to Utah, officers in the Nigerian army staged a military coup, orchestrating the murder of the prime minister and other government officials. Loyalist forces quickly put down the revolt, but the coup aggravated regional tensions and destabilized the country. News of the conflict unsettled Lamar. Even if he had been able to set up a mission in Nigeria, the coup would have put an end to his work. He now believed the time had not been right to establish the church there. Yet he worried about his many friends in Nigeria. "I am sorry that the First Presidency called me home unexpectedly," he told Charles Agu in a letter shortly after the coup. "Please let me know if I can be of any further service or encouragement to you in your desire to serve the Lord and those about you." "Charles, it would break my heart if you lost faith and courage to continue on the fine work that you have begun," he wrote. "I have never doubted that the Lord's work will eventually be established in your country. I feel it in my heart, and I am sure that the Spirit beareth record. How long it will take, I do not know." Around this time in Colonia Suiza, Uruguay, Delia Rochon was reading the Book of Mormon at home when she received a spiritual impression. "You need to leave." It was the most powerful prompting she had ever felt. She was only 16, and leaving home would disrupt life as she knew it. But she also knew that staying where she was would keep her from growing and developing as a follower of Christ. Since Delia's baptism, her mother had supported her and had sometimes even come to church activities. But the family struggled financially, and there was tension between her stepfather and mother. Her father, meanwhile, lived far away and thought the church was cutting her off from her family. When she stayed with him, she could not hold primary or attend her meetings. Fortunately, several times a year, Delia could leave home to go to district conferences and mission activities in Montevideo and other cities. Delia loved attending these faraway meetings, especially MIA conferences where she could make friends with other Latter-day Saint youth, an opportunity she did not have in her own small branch. The testimony meeting at the end of every convention helped her faith grow even more. Shortly after receiving her impression, Delia spoke to the branch president. President Solari knew Delia's family and did not try to persuade her to stay. He mentioned a couple in town, the Pellegrinis. They were not members of the church, but their daughter Miriam was. "Let's see if her family could take you in," President Solari said. The Pellegrinis were always willing to help someone in need, and they gladly invited Delia to live with them. Delia accepted their kind offer and agreed to assist with the house cleaning and to work for a few hours a day in the shop across the street. Although moving away from home was difficult, Delia thrived in her new surroundings. With the Pellegrinis, she found support and stability. Still, her life was not entirely free of conflict. Uruguay was one of the most prosperous countries in South America, but its economy was in a slump. Some people were deeply suspicious of the United States, and they saw communism as an answer to their country's financial woes. As other countries in South America experienced similar economic setbacks, anti-Americanism swept through the continent. Since the church's headquarters were in the United States, South American saints sometimes encountered mistrust and hostility. Many of Delia's classmates talked about their support of communism. To avoid controversy, Delia revealed her church membership and beliefs to only a few classmates. If she spoke too openly, she risked being mocked. One evening, the missionaries stopped by Delia's house. She was just leaving for MIA, so the missionaries joined her. It was pleasant outside, but as they approached the town plaza, Delia knew what was coming. Many of her peers liked to gather at the plaza. If they saw her with the North American missionaries, they would find out she was a Latter-day Saint. Delia looked at the missionaries, and she decided she couldn't act ashamed of them. "I know I am a Mormon," she told herself. "But how much of a Mormon am I?" Gathering her courage, she crossed the plaza alongside the missionaries. She knew she would face isolation at school, but she could not turn from her beliefs. Her testimony of the restored gospel was too strong. Like Joseph Smith, she knew it was true. She could not deny it. In February 1966, Brazilian Mission President Wayne Beck submitted a proposal to church leaders in Salt Lake City, recommending the organization of a stake in Sao Paulo. The city had three functioning districts, 20 branches, and roughly 5,500 saints. And President Beck and other local leaders had considered requesting more than one stake. There were no other stakes in South America, however, and they agreed that it would be best to first organize a central stake made up of the strongest units from each of the São Paulo districts. The church could then create additional stakes in São Paulo and other Brazilian cities over the next few years. "I think that we have just as fine leadership and just as forward-looking people in this area as we have anywhere in the world," President Beck stated in his proposal. "They are prepared, I believe, to accept the responsibilities and to do their part." The following month, Elder Spencer W. Kimball, the apostle who oversaw the church's seven South American missions, presented the proposal to the Quorum of the Twelve. Many of the apostles were enthusiastic about the idea. They had traveled throughout the church and knew how much the saints benefited from stake responsibilities. Under the prophet's direction, several apostles had already created stakes outside of North America, and they testified of feeling the Spirit while doing this work. After considering President Beck's proposal, the First Presidency and Quorum of the 12 Apostles approved the creation of the stake. 1 week later, President McKay and his counselors sent President Beck a letter announcing the news. It was the unanimous sentiment of the council that a stake organization be created in Brazil with headquarters in São Paulo, they informed him. We are praying that the Lord will continue to bless you in your labors. In Palermo, Italy, Giuseppe Oliva continued to share the gospel with friends and neighbors. Among the people she taught was an 18-year-old named Salvatore Ferrante. He worked at the same factory as her brother Antonino, and he had been fascinated by the teachings of the Book of Mormon. After giving Salvatore a copy of the book, Giuseppe wrote President Mabee asking for more materials. He agreed to send her another Book of Mormon as well as a copy of the Doctrine and Covenants, which had recently been translated into Italian. President Mabee also mentioned that he had received a letter from Salvatore expressing interest in baptism. He will be baptized, President Mabee promised Giuseppe. Until then, please continue to teach him and prepare him for baptism. A few months later, Giuseppe met with President Mabee, Antonino, and Salvatore at Antonino's house to gauge Salvatore's readiness for baptism. They discussed the word of wisdom, tithing, and other gospel principles using the Doctrine and Covenants as a reference. The discussion went well despite the language barrier, but because Salvatore lived at home, President Mabee said he needed his parents' permission to be baptized. The group took a bus to Salvatore's home. It was on a narrow street with clotheslines hanging from the buildings. Before long, they saw Salvatore's father, Girolamo, rounding the corner of the street. President Mabee approached him and greeted him in German, the only language he knew other than English. Girolamo responded in German, explaining that he had spent 2 years as a prisoner of war in Vienna during the Second World War. The moment Girolamo learned that President Mabee was there to baptize his son, he broke into rapid Italian, his displeasure evident in his tone and waving hands. Giuseppe and her brother shouted back, their overlapping voices echoing through the street. I want you to know, President Mabee interjected in German, that what your son wants to do is right and just. With those words, the tension dissolved. Girolamo invited the group up to his home, where Giuseppe pressed him to give his permission for the baptism. She bore her testimony and pleaded with him to honor his son's righteous desire. Well, if you want to baptize him, and if he wants to be baptized, he finally said, he has my permission on one condition, that I can watch. Salvatore was baptized later that day at the same beach where Antonino's baptism had taken place 6 months earlier. Shortly after Salvatore's confirmation, the saints gathered at Antonino's house. President Mabee, with the help of Girolamo as translator, taught about priesthood authority and conferred the Aaronic priesthood on Antonino and Salvatore. He then formally organized the Palermo branch with Antonino as its leader. After the meeting, Salvatore's father said, "This is a day that I'll never forget." The following week, the branch met at Giuseppe's home and partook of the sacrament. A short time later, she received word from President Mabee that the church was organizing an Italian mission. Soon, missionaries would be arriving in Sicily. I am just as sure, he wrote, that your dream of a branch in Palermo as big as the one in Argentina will come true. On the day Elio da Rocha Camargo and his staff officially opened the church's Brazilian central editorial office, they knelt together in prayer. No one there seemed to know exactly what to do, but this did not alarm Elio. What alarmed him was that everyone there seemed to think that he knew what to do. After returning from Salt Lake City, he had made a detailed inventory of all church literature at the Brazilian and Brazilian South mission offices. He rented a space in an office building in Sao Paulo, set up a headquarters, and hired a small team to organize and translate the literature. Among the people he hired was Walter Guedes Siqueiros, who had left the Methodist seminary with him and joined the church. By the end of April 1966, after its first month of operation, the editorial office was handling the distribution of all church literature in Brazil. Individual saints and church leaders in the country now ordered materials directly from the office, rather than from the mission. Hélio also transferred the production of Aliahona, the church's Portuguese language magazine for Brazilian saints, from the mission to the editorial office. On the afternoon of Tuesday, April 26th, Elder Spencer W. Kimball arrived in Sao Paulo to organize a stake. Since he had a stake presidency to call, along with a stake high council and several bishoprics to fill, he hardly slept over the next few days as he interviewed potential candidates in the city. He did not speak Portuguese, so President Beck usually served as his translator. In most interviews, Elder Kimball asked, "Are you happy in the church?" The men responded with a sincerity that brought tears to his eyes. "It is my life," some of them said. "I could never get along without it." Others testified, "It is the greatest thing in the world, and I never lived until I joined the church." Some men told Elder Kimball about how the gospel had changed their lives, helping them overcome alcohol, tobacco, or sexual immorality. Hélio was one of the first people Elder Kimball interviewed, and many people believed he would make a good stake president. In fact, in interview after interview, Elder Kimball listened as people praised Elio's leadership and recommended him for the position. But after interviewing Hélio one more time, Elder Kimball believed the Lord had another work for him to do. On Sunday, May 1st, Hélio and Nair, their children, and more than 1,500 saints crowded into a large Sao Paulo meeting house to witness the organization of the stake. To make room for more people, the curtains dividing the chapel from the cultural hall were opened, and after every seat was taken, some people set up chairs in the aisles while others sat outside, listening to the conference through a public address system. President Beck was full of emotion as he opened the meeting. After welcoming the saints, he turned the time over to Elder Kimball, who said, "It is a great joy for me to be here on assignment from the First Presidency of the Church on this marvelous day to create the first stake of South America in the great land of Sao Paulo." He spoke briefly about the beginnings of the Church in South America. Elder Melvin J. Ballard, who dedicated South America for the preaching of the restored gospel in 1925, had prophesied that the church in South America would grow slowly, like a tiny acorn becoming a mighty oak, and eventually be one of the strongest regions in the church. "We see how it is growing throughout South America," Elder Kimball said, "in Argentina, in Uruguay, in Chile, in Peru, in Paraguay, and in Great Brazil, with its gentle, sweet people who accepted Christ's call and have dedicated the best of their lives to the growth of His church." Reading from a prepared statement in Portuguese, he then created the Sao Paulo stake with 7 new wards and 1 branch. He called Walter Spett, a furniture manufacturer, as stake president. Walter had joined the church in 1950 and had been a branch and district president before serving as an assistant to the mission presidency. After Elder Kimball organized the stake presidency and called other stake leaders, all of whom were local saints, he announced the new bishoprics and branch presidency. Among them was Hélio, who was called to serve as the bishop of the Sao Paulo Second Ward. The weight of the calling bore down on Hélio, Although he had a lot of leadership experience in the church, he had never been a branch or district president, and the responsibility of serving a large congregation seemed enormous. Still, he knew the Lord blessed his servants and helped them succeed. Isaiah thought that he could not be a prophet, but he accepted the calling and went forth, he had recently told a group of priesthood leaders. When we are called to a work, we respond that we are not capable. If we think like that, we will never be capable. We must remember that it is the Lord who is calling us, and we must not deny it. After the conference, Elder Kimball shook hands with the saints. Elio stood nearby, smiling and greeting well-wishers. The following day, he would return to work at the central editorial office, and in the evening, he would hold a bishopric meeting, possibly the first of its kind on the continent. It marked a new day for Elio, and a new day for the church.
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4: You're an awesome sight from where I stand, and all the more so when I realize how many of you are listening in and viewing this fireside from points nearby and far away. I'm honored to be with you. We're assembled in many parts of the world for the first system-wide fireside of the year 2001, and I'm honored to be your speaker on this occasion from the campus of Ricks College at Rexburg, Idaho, which soon will become Brigham Young University, Idaho. I pray for the Spirit of the Lord to be with all of us assembled this evening. With the beginning of a new year, it's quite customary in many wards and stakes for the congregations to sing a hymn well suited to the occasion. You've heard it. Let us review the words and ponder their message. Come, let us anew our journey pursue, roll round with the year and never stand still till a master appear. His adorable will let us gladly fulfill and our talents improve by the patience of hope and the labor of love, by the patience of hope and the labor of love. In the spirit of Ecclesiastes, or the preacher, I quote, "To everything there is a season, and a time to every purpose under the heaven. This is your time. What will you do with it? Are you where you want to be with your life? If not, what are you going to do about it?" To help us focus our answers, we may wish to consider this formula for success. Be where we ought to be what we ought to be.

is virtue, uprightness, faithfulness, holiness, and keeping all the commandments of God. I've devoted considerable time reflecting on years gone by when I was your age and facing your challenges, your objectives, your opportunities, your futures. There were, however, some major differences in our times. During mine, World War II was raging in full conflict. Every young man faced military service and an interruption of his schooling. The daily newspapers carried the news of battles raging, men dying, cities being obliterated, hospitals filled with grievously burned and maimed servicemen. They faced futures altered, dreams shattered, homecomings ruined. On a lighter note, it didn't seem to matter that gasoline was severely rationed. This was a catalyst for double dating and carpooling. Perhaps I should mention that the ratio of young men and young women enrolled at the University of Utah was about 9 to 1, with the young women being in the greater supply men. Textbooks were delayed due to paper shortages. They weren't available until midway through our courses, and yet we were expected to know everything in them by final exams. The Institute of Religion there had only two teachers, Lowell L. Bunyan and T. Edgar Lyon. But what magnificent teachers they were. It was the era of the big bands, and everyone enjoyed a date to the dance. Although dancing then was quite different from dancing now. And almost every student had a part-time job. Looming in the background of every thought for every young man was the inevitable call to serve one's country. Left behind were the comforts of family and home, the teachings of classrooms, and of course, a special girlfriend. She and I have now been married for 52 years. Whether speaking of your generation of mine, there are some constancies amid the changes of the times. The past is behind. Learn from it. The future is ahead. Prepare for it. The present is now. We must live in it. Years ago, I discovered a thought which is true and in a way prophetic. It is this: the gate of history swings on small hinges, and so do people's lives. This evening, I've chosen to discuss three gates which you alone must pass through. Each gate, if you are to be successful in your journey through mortality. Number one, the gate of preparation. Number two, the gate of performance. And number three, the gate of service. First, let us speak of the gate of preparation. The Lord has counseled, "If ye are prepared, ye shall not fear." Fear is the enemy of growth and accomplishment. It is necessary to prepare, to plan, so that we don't fritter away our lives. Without a goal, there can be no real success. The best definition of success I have ever found goes something like this: success is the progressive realization of a worthy ideal. Someone has said the trouble with not having a goal is that you can spend your life running up and down the field and never crossing the goal line. Years ago, there was a romantic ballad that contained the words, "Wishing will make it so, so keep on wishing and cares will go." I want to state here and now that wishing will not replace thorough preparation to meet the trials of life. Preparation is hard work, but absolutely essential for our progress. The Lord urged, "Seek ye out of the best books words of wisdom. Seek learning even by study and also by faith." The poet put it this way: books are keys to wisdom's treasure. Books are gates to lands of pleasure. Books are paths that upward lead. Books are friends. Come, let us read.

0: Concerning your preparation, let me share with you this time-honored advice, which has never been more applicable than it is right now. It is not the number of hours you put in, but what you put in the hours that counts. Have discipline in your preparations. Have checkpoints where you can determine if you're on course. Study something you like and which will make it possible for you to support a family. While this counsel would apply almost certainly to young men, it also has relevance to young women. There are situations in life when we cannot predict which will require employable skills. You can't get the jobs of tomorrow until you have the skills of today. Business in the new economy, where the only guarantee is change, brings us to serious preparation. Make certain as you prepare that you do not procrastinate, you know, waste time, put off. Someone has said that procrastination is the thief of time. Actually, procrastination is much more. It is the thief of our self-respect. It nags at us, spoils our fun. It deprives us of the fullest realization of our ambitions and our hopes. In academic preparation, I found it a good practice to read a text with the idea that I will be asked to explain that which the author wrote and its application to the subject it covered. Also, I've tried to be attentive in any lecture in the classroom and to pretend that I would be called upon to present that same lecture to others. While this practice is very hard work, it certainly helps during test week. It is hazardous in the extreme to count on a situation typical of one I read about some years ago pertaining to a large, ecclesiastical-oriented college in the eastern part of America where every student had to enroll in a class entitled Religion Number One. The professor of that particular class had been there many years and loved the writings and teachings of the Apostle Paul. He loved them with such a vigor that that's about all he taught in Religion Number One. Consequently, he would tell the class at the beginning of the semester, "I will not give any examinations during the semester except the final. The result of the final examination will determine your grade for the entire course." Now that would be kind of overwhelming. Except that every semester for 21 years, he'd given the same examination in every class of Religion 1. The examination consisted of one question, and for all those years, the question had been the same. Can you believe it? What a snap class! The question had always been, "Describe the travels and the teachings of the Apostle Paul." Some young people would come to class the first day, get their name on the roll. That was about it, until the final examination. Then they would come having boned up on an answer to that question. One particular semester, three young men who'd followed that practice of registering and then absenting themselves until the end of the semester sat with their pencils poised as the professor went to the chalkboard and said, "I shall place on the board the question on which your entire grade will depend." To their great astonishment, even horror, he did not write the usual question. Instead, he wrote, "Criticize the Sermon on the Mount." One young man said to the other, "I don't even know what book it's in." He closed his test book, left the room. The one to whom he spoke thought for a moment. He didn't know anything about the Sermon on the Mount either, because he'd prepared for a different test question. He left the room, anticipating a failing grade. The third one of this trio stayed in the class. He wrote line after line and page after page. His friends were outside in the hallway, looking through the door window, wondering what he was writing. They knew that he had no more knowledge of the Sermon on the Mount than did they, that he'd prepared for the question that was not asked. They wondered what he was writing in that test book. He didn't tell them until the day the papers were examined and returned. The three huddled around to see what grade he'd received. There it was. He had an A on the test and in the course. As he opened the cover of the exam book, there he had written the question, "Criticize the Sermon on the Mount." And here is what this enterprising young man had written. "I will leave to someone far more knowledgeable and experienced than I to criticize the greatest sermon from the greatest life ever lived. As for me, I would prefer to describe the travels and the teachings of the Apostle Paul." May I now turn to the gate of performance? Like the gate of preparation, you alone can open it. The Apostle Paul provided some sound counsel to guide our performance. He said, "Let no man despise thy youth, but be thou an example of the believers in word, in conversation, in charity, in spirit, in faith, in purity. Remember that the mantle of leadership is not the cloak of comfort, but the robe of responsibility. Accountability is not for the intention, but for the deed. You must continue to refuse to compromise with expediency. You must maintain the courage to defy the consensus. You must continue to choose the harder right instead of the easier wrong." The poet John Greenleaf Whittier expressed the truth when he wrote these lines, "Of all sad words of tongue or pen, the saddest are these, it might have been." Don't forget, one of the saddest things in life is wasted talent. It's a good idea to be ambitious, to have goals, to want to be good at what you do, but it's a terrible mistake to let drive and ambition get in the way of treating people with kindness and decency. The point is not that they then will be nice to you. It is that you will feel better about yourself. Whenever we're inclined to feel burdened down with the blows of life, let us remember that others have passed this same way. They have endured and they have overcome. When we have done all that we're able, we can rely on God's promised help. You have access, my dear brothers and sisters, to the lighthouse of the Lord. There is no fog so dense, no night so dark, no mariner so lost, no gale so strong as to render useless the lighthouse of the Lord. It beckons through the storms of life. It seems to call, "This way to safety, this way to home." Will you remember to choose your friends carefully? For you will tend to be like them and to be found where they choose to go. Consider the love of your parents, the love they have for you and that you have for them. Instead of simply asking them, "Where are the keys to your car?" you might add, "I'll be a bit late tonight." Often the clock ticks more loudly and the hands move more slowly when the night is dark, the hour is late, and a son or a daughter has not yet come home. A telephone call. "We're okay, Mom. We just stopped for something to eat. Don't worry, we're fine," is an indication of true love of parents and of the training of a Latter-day Saint home. Let me relate another example. At the funeral service of a noble general authority, H. Verlin Anderson, a tribute was expressed by a son. He related that years earlier, he had a special school date on a Saturday night. He borrowed from his father the family car. As he obtained the car keys and headed for the door, his father said, "Remember, son, tomorrow is Sunday. The car will need more gas before then. Be sure to fill the tank before coming home. Elder Anderson's son then related that the evening activity was wonderful. Friends were met, refreshments were served, and everyone had a good time. In his exuberance, however, he failed to follow his father's instruction to add fuel to the car's tank before returning home. The evening was so blissful, he simply forgot. Sunday morning dawned. Elder Anderson discovered the gas gauge showed empty. The son saw his father put the car keys on the table. In the Anderson family, the Sabbath day was a day of worship and thanksgiving, and not for purchases. As the funeral message continued, Elder Anderson's son declared, "I saw my father put on his coat, bid his goodbye, and walk the long distance to the chapel that he might attend an early meeting. Duty called. Truth was not held hostage to expedience." In concluding his funeral message, Elder Anderson's son said, "No son ever was taught more effectively by his father than I was on that occasion. My father not only knew the truth, but he also taught the truth. He also lived the truth." In my view, youth need fewer critics and more models to follow. Your own personal performance in all aspects of your life, including reading the scriptures regularly and following their teachings, will help you to become such models for others to follow. Then the gate of performance will open before you as you proceed to gate number 3, the gate of service. Albert Schweitzer, the noted theologian and missionary physician, declared, "I don't know what your destiny will be, but one thing I know, the only ones among you who will be really happy are those who have sought and found how to serve." I witnessed such an act of service one Sunday as I attended the sacrament meeting of a small branch which consisted of patients in a nursing home. Most of the members were elderly, somewhat incapacitated. You never know what they're going to say. They love to see young people come and perform, and they're liable to say, "Oh, your playing of the violin is beautiful. Play it again." And then you hope you have a second number. But during this meeting, a sister called out aloud, "I'm cold. I'm cold." Without a moment's hesitation, one of the priests at the sacrament table arose, walked over to this sister, removed his own suit coat, placed it around her shoulders, and then returned to his duties at the sacrament table. After the meeting, this young man came to me and apologized for blessing the sacrament without his suit coat. Quietly, I said to him that he was never more appropriately dressed than he was that day, when a dear widow was uncomfortably cold, and he provided the warmth she needed by placing his jacket around her shoulders. A simple act of kindness? Oh yes, but much more. A genuine love and concern for others. May I also share with you another experience I had? This one with a dear friend of mine, Lewis McDonald. Lewis never married. Because of a crippling disease, he'd never known a day without pain, nor many days without loneliness. One winter's day, as I visited him, he was slow in answering the doorbell's ring. I entered his well-kept home. The temperature in save but one room, the kitchen, was a chilly 40 degrees. You can relate to that. The reason? Not sufficient money to heat any other room. The walls needed papering. The ceilings needed to be lowered. The cupboards needed to be filled. I was troubled by Lewis's needs. A bishop was consulted, and a miracle of love prompted by testimony took place. The members of the ward, particularly the young adults, were organized, and the labor of love begun. A month later, my friend Lewis called and asked if I would come and see what had happened to him. I did, and beheld a miracle. The sidewalks, which had been uprooted by large poplar trees, had been replaced. The porch of the home rebuilt. A new door with glistening hardware installed. The ceilings were lowered. The walls papered. The woodwork painted. The roof replaced. And the cupboards filled. No longer was the home chilly and uninviting. It now seemed to whisper a warm welcome. Lewis saved until last, showing me his pride and joy. There on his bed was a beautiful plaid quilt bearing the crest of his Scottish MacDonald family clan. It had been made by the Sisters of the Relief Society with loving care. Before leaving, I discovered that each week the young adults would bring in a hot dinner and share a home evening with him. Warmth had replaced the cold. Repairs had transformed the wear of years. But more significantly, hope had dispelled despair. And now, love reigned triumphant. All who participated in this moving drama of real life had discovered a new and personal appreciation of the Master's teaching. It is more blessed to give than to receive. The Holy Scriptures are replete with examples of service by the servants of the Lord and by Jesus himself. Of him it is recorded, he went about doing good, for God was with him. He made lame beggars to walk and blind men to see. He cleansed the lepers and healed the centurion's servant. He restored to the widow at Nain her dead son, who through him now lived. He raised Lazarus from the tomb. He forgave the woman taken in adultery. He atoned for the sins of all of us. He died that we might eternally live. As we go about our daily lives, we discover countless opportunities to follow the example of the Savior. When our hearts are in tune with his teachings, we discover the unmistakable nearness of his divine help. It is almost as though we are on the Lord's errand, and we then discover the truth. When we are on the Lord's errand, we are entitled to the Lord's help. Through the years, the offices I've occupied have been decorated with lovely paintings of peaceful and pastoral scenes. I love nature. However, there's one picture that always hangs on the wall, which I face when seated behind my desk. It is a constant reminder of him whom I serve, for it is a picture of our Lord and Savior, Jesus Christ. It's been with me a long time. When I was a bishop, stake presidency, mission president, apostle, member of the presidency, the same picture. On the back is written, personal property of Thomas S. Monson. When confronted with a vexing problem or difficult decision, I always sit back and gaze at that picture of the Master and silently, never audibly, ask myself the question, what would he have me do? No longer does doubt linger, nor does indecision prevail. The way to go is clear, and the pathway before me beckons. Such will also work for each of you as you focus on what the Lord would have you do. The noble King Benjamin counseled his many subjects after a lengthy but powerful sermon on the subject of service. He said, when ye are in the service of your fellow beings, ye are only in the service of your God. At times, some may think that no one cares, but someone always cares. Your Heavenly Father will not leave you to struggle alone, but stands ever ready to help. Most often, such assistance comes quietly, at other times with dramatic impact. Elder Marion D. Hanks, some years ago, related an account of one who received such assistance. He told of a young divorced woman, the mother of 7 children, ranging in ages from 5 to 16. One evening, she went across the street to deliver something to a neighbor. She indicated later that as she turned to walk back home, she could see her house all lighted up. She could hear echoes of her children as she had walked out of the door a few minutes earlier. Mom, what are we going to have for dinner? Mom, can you take me to the library? Mom, I have to get some poster paper tonight. Sound familiar? Tired and weary, she thought of all of those children who were home waiting for her to come home and meet their needs. She said that at that moment her burdens felt very, very heavy on her shoulders. She recalled looking through tears toward the sky, and she said, "Oh, my Father, I just can't do it tonight. I'm too tired. I can't face it. I can't go home and take care of all those children alone. Could I come to you and stay with you for just one night? I'll come back in the morning." She didn't really hear the words of reply, but she heard them in her mind. The answer was, "No, little one, you can't come to me now, for you would never wish to return. But I can come to you." Think of that. I can come to you. Seek heavenly guidance one day at a time. Life by the yard is hard, but by the inch, it's a cinch. The help you need may not come just as you envision, but it will come. When we remember that each of us is literally a son or a daughter of God, we will not find it difficult to approach Him. Seek heavenly help, also to know how to serve others. There is no feeling so gratifying, nor knowledge so comforting, as to know that our Father has answered the prayer of another through you. I bear that witness to you, for I've experienced it. I close with a tender, yet simple experience. Each time I would visit Maddie, a dear friend and an older widow, whom I'd known for many, many years, and whose bishop I had been, my heart grieved at her utter loneliness. One of her sons lived many miles away, halfway across the country. But he rarely visited her. He never wrote her. He would come to Salt Lake occasionally and take care of business matters, see his brothers and sisters, and then leave for his Texas home without visiting his mother. When I would call to see this mother, she would make an excuse for her boy and tell me just how busy he was. Her words did not carry power or conviction. They simply masked her disappointment and her grief. The years passed. The loneliness deepened. Then one afternoon, I received a telephone call. That special son was in Salt Lake City. A mighty change had occurred in his life. He had become imbued with a desire to help others, to adhere more faithfully to God's commandments. He was proud of his newfound ability to cast off the old man and become new and useful. He wanted to come immediately to my office, his former bishop, that he might share with me the joy and service that he now felt. With all my heart, I wanted to welcome him and to extend my personal congratulations. Then I thought of his grieving mother, that lonely widow, and suggested, "Dick, I can see you at 4:00 this afternoon, provided you visit your dear mother before coming here." He agreed. Just before our appointment, a call came to me. It was that same mother. There was an excitement in her voice that words cannot adequately describe. She exuded enthusiasm, even over the phone, and declared proudly, "Bishop, you'll never guess who has just visited me." Before I could answer, not that I would, she exclaimed, "Dick was here. My son Dick has spent the past hour with me. He's a new man. He's found himself. I'm the happiest mother in all the world. Then she paused and quietly spoke. I just knew he would not really forget me. Years later, at Maddie's funeral, Dick and I walked to the grave location together, arm in arm, and I spoke tenderly of that experience. We both had tears in our eyes, for we remembered that we had witnessed a glimpse of God's healing power through the window of a mother's faith in her son. Tonight, my dear brothers and sisters, I pray earnestly that each of us may open wide the three gates of which I've spoken, the gate of preparation, the gate of performance, and the gate of service, and walk through them to our exaltation, for which I pray in the name of Jesus Christ. Amen.
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4: Isn't this a beautiful choir? Thank you so much, sisters. My beloved sisters and dear friends, I'm delighted to be with you today. And I'm grateful to be in the presence of our dear prophet, President Thomas S. Monson. President Monson, we love you. We're saddened by the loss of our three precious friends and true apostles of the Lord. We miss President Packer, Elder Perry, and Elder Scott. We love them. And we pray for their families and friends. I always look forward to this session of conference. The beautiful music and the counsel from our inspired sisters bring this spirit in great abundance, and we could feel this tonight again. I'm a better person after being in your company. As I pondered what I should say to you today, my thoughts turned to the way the Savior taught. It is interesting how he was able to teach the most sublime truths using simple stories. His parables invited his disciples to embrace truths not just with their minds, but also with their hearts, and to connect eternal principles with their everyday lives. Our dear President Monson is also a master at teaching with personal experiences that touch the heart. Today, I too have a story to share. I invite you to listen with the Spirit. The Holy Ghost will help you to find the message for you in this parable. The story is about a girl named Eva. There are two important things you should know about Eva. One is that she was 11 years old in this story. And the other is that she's absolutely, positively did not want to go and live with her great aunt Rose. Not at all. No way. But Eva's mother was going to have surgery that required a lengthy recovery. So Eva's parents were sending her to spend the summer with great aunt Rose. In Eva's mind, there were a thousand reasons why this was a bad idea. For one thing, it would mean being away from her mother. It would also mean leaving her family and friends. And besides, she didn't even know great aunt Rose. She was quite comfortable, thank you very much, right where she was. But no amount of arguing or eye-rolling could change the decision. So Eva packed up a suitcase and took a long drive with her father to great Aunt Rose's house. From the moment Eva stepped inside the house, she hated it. Everything was so old. Every inch was packed with old books, strange colored bottles, and plastic bins. spilling over with beads, bows, and buttons. Great Aunt Rose lived there alone. She had never married. The only other inhabitant was a gray cat who liked to find the highest point in every room and perch there and staring like a hungry tiger at everything below. Even the house itself seemed lonely. It was way out in the countryside where the houses are far apart. No one Ava's age lived within half a mile. That made Ava feel lonely too. At first, she didn't pay much attention to Great Aunt Rose. She mostly thought about her mother. Sometimes she would stay awake at night, praying with all her soul that her mother would be well. And though it didn't happen right away, Ava began to feel that God was watching over her mother. Word finally came that the operation was a success, and now all that was left for Ava to do was to endure till the end of summer. But oh, how she hated enduring. With her mind now at ease about her mother, Ava began to notice Great Aunt Rose a little more. She was a large woman. Everything about her was large. Her voice, her smile, her personality. It wasn't easy for her to get around. But she always sang and laughed while she worked. And the sound of her laughter filled the house. Every night she sat down on her overstuffed sofa, pulled out her scriptures, and read out loud. And as she read, she sometimes made comments like, "Oh, he shouldn't have done that." Or, "What wouldn't I give to have been there?" Or, "Isn't that the most beautiful thing you have ever heard?" And every evening, as the two of them knelt by Ava's bed to pray, Great Aunt Rose would say the most beautiful prayers, thanking her Heavenly Father for the blue jays and the spruce trees, the sunsets and the stars, and the wonder of being alive. It sounded to Ava as though Rose knew God as a friend. Over time, Ava made a surprising discovery. Great Aunt Rose was quite possibly the happiest person she had ever known. But how could that be? What did she have to be happy about? She had never married. She had no children. She had no one to keep her company except that creepy cat. And she had a hard time doing simple things like tying her shoes and walking upstairs. When she went to town, she wore embarrassingly big, bright hats. But people didn't laugh at her. Instead, they crowded around her, wanting to talk to her. Rose had been a school teacher. And it wasn't uncommon for former students, now grown up with children of their own, to stop and chat. They thanked her for being a good influence in their lives. They often laughed. Sometimes they even cried. As the summer progressed, Ava spent more and more time with Rose. They went on long walks, and Ava learned the difference between sparrows and finches. She picked wild elderberries and made marmalade from oranges. She learned about her great-great-grandmother, who left her beloved homeland, sailed across an ocean, and walked across the plains to be with the saints. Soon, Ava made another startling discovery. Not only was Great Aunt Rose one of the happiest persons she knew, but Ava herself was happier whenever she was around her. The days of summer were passing more quickly now. Before she knew it, Great Aunt Rose said it would soon be time for Ava to return home. Though Ava had been looking forward to that moment since the day she arrived, she wasn't quite sure how to feel about it now. she realized she was actually going to miss this strange old house with its stalker cat and her beloved great aunt Rose. The day before her father arrived to pick her up, Eva asked the question she had been wondering about for weeks. Aunt Rose, why are you so happy? Aunt Rose looked at her carefully and then guided her to a painting that hung in the front room. It had been a gift from a talented, dear friend. What do you see there? She asked. Eva had noticed the painting before, but she hadn't really looked at it closely. A girl in pioneer dress skipped along a bright blue path. The grass and trees were a vibrant green. Eva said, it's a painting of a girl. Looks like she is skipping. Yes, it is a pioneer girl, skipping along happily, Aunt Rose said. I imagine there were many dark and dreary days for the pioneers. Their life was so hard we can't even imagine. But in this painting, everything is bright and hopeful. This girl has a spring in her step, and she is moving forward and upward. Eva was silent, so Great Aunt Rose continued. There's enough that doesn't go right in life, so anyone can work themselves into a puddle of pessimism and a mess of melancholy. But I know people who, even when things don't work out, focus on the wonders and miracles of life. These folks are the happiest people I know. But if I said, you can't just flip a switch and go from sad to happy. No, perhaps not, Aunt Rose smiled gently. But God didn't design us to be sad. He created us to have joy. So if we trust Him, He will help us to notice the good, bright, hopeful things of life. And sure enough, the world will become brighter. No, it doesn't happen instantly. But honestly, how many good things do? Seems to me that the best things, like homemade bread or orange marmalade, take patience and work. Eva thought about it a moment and said, maybe it's not so simple for people who don't have everything perfect in their lives. Dear Eva, do you really think that my life is perfect? Aunt Rose sat with Eva on the overstuffed sofa. There was a time when I was so discouraged, I didn't want to go on. You? Eva asked. Aunt Rose nodded. There were so many things I wished for in my life. As she spoke, a sadness entered her voice that Eva had never heard before. Most of them never happened. It was one heartbreak after another. One day I realized that it would never be the way I had hoped for. That was a depressing day. I was ready to give up and be miserable. So, what did you do? Nothing for a time. I was just angry. I was an absolute monster to be around. Then she laughed a little, but it was not the usual big, room-filling laugh. It's not fair, was the song I sang over and over in my head. But eventually I discovered something that turned my whole life around. What was it? Faith. Aunt Rose smiled. I discovered faith. And faith led to hope. And faith and hope gave me confidence that one day everything would make sense. That because of the Savior, all the wrongs would be made right. After that, I saw that the path before me wasn't as dreary and dusty as I had thought. I began to notice the bright blues, the verdant greens, and the fiery reds. And I decided I had a choice. I could hang my head and drag my feet on the dust road of self-pity, or I could have a little faith. Put on a bright dress, slip on my dancing shoes, and skip down the path of life, singing as I went. Now her voice was skipping along like the girl in the painting. And Rose reached over to the end table and pulled her well-worn scriptures onto her lap. I don't think I was clinically depressed. I'm not sure you can talk yourself out of that. But I sure had talked myself into being miserable. Yes, I had some dark days, but all my brooding and worrying wasn't going to change that. It was only making things worse. Faith in the Savior taught me that no matter what happened in the past, my story could have a happy ending. How do you know that? Eva asked. And Rose turned a page in her Bible and said, it says it right here. God will dwell with them, and they shall be his people. And God himself shall be with them and be their God. And God shall wipe away their all tears from their eyes. And there shall be no more death, neither sorrow nor crying, neither shall be any more pain, for the former things are passed away. Great Aunt Rose looked at Eva. Her smile was wide as she whispered, with a slight quiver in her voice, isn't that the most beautiful thing you have ever heard? It really did sound beautiful, Eva thought. Aunt Rose turned a few pages and pointed to a verse for Eva to read. I have not seen nor ear heard, neither have entered into the heart of man, the things which God hath prepared for them that love him. With such a glorious future, Aunt Rose said, why get swallowed up in the past or present things that don't go quite the way we planned? Eva furrowed her brow. But wait a minute, she said. Are you saying that being happy means just looking forward to happiness in the future? Is all our happiness in eternity? Can some of it happen now? Of course it can, Aunt Rose exclaimed. Dear child, now is part of eternity. It doesn't only begin after we die. Faith and hope will open your eyes to the happiness that is placed before you now. And she said, I know a poem that says, forever is composed of nows. I didn't want my forever to be composed of dark and fearful nows. And I didn't want to live in the gloom of a bunker, gritting my teeth, closing my eyes, and resentfully enduring to the bitter end. Faith gave me the hope I needed to live joyfully now. So, what did you do then, Eva asked? I exercised faith in God's promises by filling my life with meaningful things. I went to school. I got an education. That led me to a career that I loved. Eva thought about this for a moment and said, but surely being busy isn't what made you happy. There are a lot of busy people who aren't happy. How can you be so wise for someone so young? Aunt Rose asked. You're absolutely right. And most of those busy, unhappy people have forgotten the one thing that matters most in all the world. The thing Jesus said is the heart of his gospel. And what is that? Eva asked. It is love. The pure love of Christ, Rose said. You see, everything else in the gospel, all the shoulds and the musts and the thou shalls, lead to love. When we love God, we want to serve him. We want to be like him. When we love our neighbors, we stop thinking so much about our own problems and help others to solve theirs. And that is what makes us happy, if I ask. Great Aunt Rose nodded and smiled, her eyes filling with tears. Yes, my dear, that is what makes us happy. The next day, Eva hugged her great aunt Rose and thanked her for everything she had done. She returned home to her family and her friends, her house and her neighborhood, but she was never quite the same. As Eva grew older, she often thought of the words of her great aunt Rose. Eva eventually married. She raised children and lived a long and wonderful life. And one day, as she was standing in her own home, admiring a painting of a girl in pioneer dress, skipping down a bright blue path, she realized that somehow she had reached the same age her great aunt Rose was during that remarkable summer. When she realized this, she felt a special prayer swell within her heart. And Eva felt grateful for her life, for her family, for the restored gospel of Jesus Christ, and for that summer so long ago when great Aunt Rose taught her about faith, hope, and love. My beloved sisters, my dear friends in Christ, I hope and pray that something in this story has touched your heart and inspired your soul. I know that God lives and that he loves you, each and every one of you. As you walk along your own bright path of discipleship, I pray that faith will fortify every footstep along your way, that hope will open your eyes to the glories Heavenly Father has in store for you, and that love for God and all his children will fill your hearts. As an apostle of the Lord, I leave this as my testimony and blessing in the sacred name of our Savior, in the name of Jesus Christ. Amen.
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5: A bishop in Ghana, Kweku Aono, knew from the moment he was called as bishop of the Ghana Adorkor First Ward that his ward members would look to him for answers to their questions. How will I feed my children? How can I afford to see a doctor? I have no roof. How can I keep my family's clothes and food dry? These questions are born out of a poverty that can scarcely be imagined by those who have not seen it firsthand. Most of the members in Bishop Ono's ward were unemployed. They lived in crumbling, unsafe buildings without running water. They were hungry most of the time. Many had simply given up, unable to even hope that they and their children would ever know anything different. Bishop Ono immersed himself in the scriptures and searched materials the church provided about welfare. When able-bodied members asked for assistance, he told them, "The church will help you, but you must do all you can to help yourself." Bishop Ono put them to work cleaning the church meeting house and picking up litter. He spent time at the LDS Employment Resource Center, where he heard about one company that wanted to hire more than 100 people. The only catch was that they were looking for people who could type faster than 60 words per minute with less than a 5% error rate. Bishop Ono presented the opportunity to one young man who lived in an uncompleted house and who made a few meager coins by selling odds and ends on the streets of Accra. The young man had never worked with a keyboard before and was doubtful that he could learn. But with the encouragement of the bishop, he decided he'd try. Out of fast offerings, the bishop bought a small, used typewriter, and the young man began to practice. To his surprise, he not only learned to type, but he was offered a position with the company. With a steady income, he was able to afford an apartment. It wasn't long before he had been promoted to a position of supervising an entire floor of employees. When others saw his success, it bolstered their confidence as well. Additional keyboarding classes were organized. Eventually, more than 30 ward members obtained similar employment and were able to lift themselves out of poverty. But that wasn't all. Bishop Ono knew that education was critical for his members, but to get into the Ghana equivalent of high school, students had to pass a qualifying exam, one that only 12% of Ghana's 170,000 students pass each year. Few of the youth in his ward passed the test and, therefore, were not able to continue their education, albeit dooming them to a life of distress and want. So Bishop Ono called in a few of the most educated members of his ward and asked if they would be willing to hold a special class for the youth of the ward and tutor them in math and English. When the next exams were taken, nearly all of the youth of the Adoracore First Ward passed the test and went on to high school. As the ward began to lift itself from temporal bondage, other wonderful things began to happen as well. Tithing in our ward increased tenfold, Bishop Ono says. Fast offerings also increased, and we were able to care for those in distress without asking for additional funds from the stake. I tried my very best to do what Heavenly Father wanted me to do, Bishop Ono says. When the Savior was on the earth, he looked out for people. If he were here today, I'm certain he would do the same.
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0: I extol those who with loving care and compassionate concern feed the hungry, clothe the naked, and house the homeless. He who notes the sparrows fall will not be unmindful of such service.
7: Faith in Action, a show about welfare, humanitarian aid, and service around the world. Today, we welcome Nate Leishman, the LDS Church's Manager of Humanitarian Emergency Response, and Brett Bass, Director of Humanitarian Services. We welcome you, brother. Nice to have you here.
8: Thank you.
7: I have a quote, and I think it was from you, Nate, something from the Deseret News. Even in the best of days, Haiti is a challenging place to live. I'd like to start there. Even before the earthquake, Haiti, it's just difficult for the people. And now, what are we doing as the church? What is the church doing to help the situation there?
8: Well, before the earthquake, as you know, Haiti had many challenges. It's one of the poorest countries in the Western Hemisphere, and life can be hard there. And the earthquake is one of the biggest disasters in modern history to occur. And so it set an already difficult situation back a little bit, and you know, many people were killed in the earthquake, and many people left homeless. And so responding to that need is a challenge for not just the church, but for many governments and many other humanitarian organizations. And the church is trying to do its part by trying to take care of our members and helping the community with other what's the word I'm looking for? But to help the community where we can, whether it's with shelter, sanitation, those types of items we're helping with right now.
7: Thank you. I know that people listening would probably would like to know a little bit about your background. How is it that you would come to be in these situations in the church? What have you done up to this point in the
8: personally
7: church?
8: Personally?
7: Yes, huh?
8: Well, I... Brad, do you want to start?
9: No, you go ahead.
8: Okay. My background, I've always worked for welfare. I've been working for the church for 13 years, and I've managed a bishop's storehouse. I've done international logistics.

0: time got involved in more of the international construction part of the church. We're very active throughout the world building new meeting houses and other facilities. Along the way, got introduced to the Ghana Temple as it was being prepared for dedication, and then the initial operation of the Ghana Temple. So I spent a couple of months in Ghana working with the people there to get the temple open and operating. The welfare department asked me if I would be interested in managing their water program, so the water projects throughout the world. So I left physical facilities and started managing the water program for welfare. And then a few years ago was made the director.
1: Interesting. Let's go to the first telephone call, Brother Leishman, that you received saying there'd been an earthquake. What happens now? What all goes into motion after we find this news and that it's a terrible tragedy in Haiti?
2: Well, it was interesting. We had just finished a meeting, our weekly staff meeting, and as we came out, several of us started receiving the alerts on our cell phones and getting emails that there had been a large earthquake in Haiti, and it had hit right in the heart of Port-au-Prince, and so we knew immediately that this was going to be a large-scale disaster, and we turned on the TV, started watching the news reports, and we one of the first things we do is try to establish contact with some of our local leaders there. We were able to get in touch with our area welfare manager, Brother Benny Lilly, who is located in Santo Domingo, Dominican Republic. And they had actually felt the quake over there, but they were not aware of where it had hit. And so we were actually delivering the news to them that an earthquake had hit Port-au-Prince, Haiti. And so the next few hours are trying to establish contact with local leaders, trying to assess the situation there, the damage, you know, how many people are killed, and then trying to determine the need of what we can do. And it was evident very soon in the process that this was a huge disaster. You know, you only have a disaster like this every few years. And so we went to work to determine what the needs were and how we could respond to those needs, to try to determine the status of the members there. Are our members okay? How many are missing? Do we know how many are dead? And fortunately, we had 3 satellite phones in the Port-au-Prince area with our church leaders there, and so we were able to establish contact within just a few hours with some of the church leaders there via satellite phone.
1: You get the telephone call, you get the supplies loaded on the big airplanes, and you land in Haiti. What happens then? What is the procedure now?
2: Well, one of the first things we try to do is assess the situation, what the need is, and how we can best respond to that need. If we can purchase items locally, whether it's food, water, shelter, sanitation, some of those immediate needs, we'll try to do that. Haiti was in devastation. It was in ruins, Port-au-Prince area, so it was difficult to try to secure anything in Haiti. And so we knew we had to ship supplies in, whether it was from the U.S. or from Santo Domingo. And so our people on the ground in Santo Domingo immediately went to work to purchase food items and some other basic supplies in Dominican Republic. And those were shipped over within just 48 hours after the earthquake had hit. We had trucks rolling in. Also, at the same time, we're working here in the U.S. to determine what we have at our warehouses that is most appropriate to send. And so we were able to ship quickly from our main warehouse in Atlanta, Georgia, ship items down to Miami, where they were then loaded onto a plane, a big transport plane, and sent over there. We actually didn't send items into the Port-au-Prince airport because they had some damage at the airport, and there was a huge backlog already being created. And so we sent the items into the Santo Domingo airport, and they were trucked over, and it was a much easier way to get them into the country. And so the first 4 air shipments that we sent in actually went through Santo Domingo. We were able to send some smaller planes in with medical supplies into the Port-au-Prince airport, but that first week there, the first actually 2 weeks at the airport in Port-au-Prince was a little crazy, and so
1: I understand even the

0: the ride from the Dominican Republic to Port-au-Prince was an exciting, to say the least, because of the road conditions and the problems. So that wasn't easy.
1: I made the trip in the back seat of a Toyota Corolla.
2: Brett is almost 6'4".
1: Takes a few hours, so for those big trucks to make their way down into Haiti. It was a miracle that the border remained open and as free as it did. That was a blessing for everyone involved, that the border wasn't locked down and there wasn't arguments over paperwork, and the supplies were able to keep moving, and so it was a true blessing. But the route from Santo Domingo to Port-au-Prince was the lifeline for the first couple of weeks.
0: Did you go several days with not a great deal of sleep on the ground there? I mean, it's got to be just very difficult.
2: There were long days, and actually when we slept, I think we slept very hard. But there was a lot of work to be done. Getting around the country is a challenge. Traffic is terrible, and it's getting from point A to point B can be a challenge sometimes. But one of the things, again, that comes back to my mind is seeing the people working together. There were a few security issues here and there, and basically that's because people are hungry, they're thirsty, there's a need.
1: They're unsure.
2: Yeah, they're unsure. We have many of our members whose homes were not damaged. They're still sleeping outside their own homes because there's that uncertainty of aftershocks and another earthquake that may come. But seeing the community pull together, you see these tent camps working together. We had members not of our faith, or people not of our faith, who stepped up, offered their assistance to the church, opened their homes to many of us. We stayed in an individual's home who was not a member of our faith and opened his home to us and said, "We would like you to stay here, cook breakfast and dinner," and to see these people open up their homes, their hearts to us to help. What we were trying to do was a wonderful thing to witness.
1: There was a great story where this man, a prominent contractor, businessman, gathered his resources together after the earthquake and was asking his people, "What can we do to make a meaningful difference to our country? We're small. We own some trucks. We own some things, but how can we make a difference?" And there, it was a sincere question they were asking each other. And then they remembered a connection with us. They've built some of our meeting houses. And as luck or chance or fate would have it, a member of one of our stake presidents contacted them and said, "We need some trucks and we need some logistical help and we need some." And before we were done, that good brother was able to help his country by enabling us to do our work.
0: There are large and small miracles every hour, every day.
1: That's for sure.
0: How about media? Were there any television stations left, any radio stations left? How were people getting the word of what was going on, where they could meet? Was there anything like that available?
2: I did see a lot of people listening to the radio, and, it was interesting to watch the cell phone system. In so many developing countries, they have bypassed the landline system and have just gone to cell phones. And so cell phones are a big part of Haiti, and people text messaging each other. It was interesting to see the long lines of people.
1: The lines were longer at the cell phone stores to get replaced cell phones than they were at the banks trying to get money.
2: Yeah,
1: because the communication mattered first, and they knew the money would follow later.
2: Brett, speaking of communications, I need to give a big thumbs up to one of our communications specialists, a missionary, Brother Ken Pierce from Michigan. Just a few days after the earthquake, we realized that communication was an issue. Cell service was not yet up, and so we sent this good brother down with two big containers of emergency radio equipment, and he was really not sure how he was going to accomplish getting this set up, but we sent him down there, and within, I think, 3 or 4 days after the disaster, he was down there. He had
1: Climbed a mountain.
2: Climbed a mountain.
1: Talked the communication authorities into letting him hang our transponder or whatever the piece of equipment was on their tower, the repeater, on top of the mountain, and then got radios in the hands of all of the priesthood leaders. So they had a walkie-talkie, a radio system set up throughout the whole Port-au-Prince area. He did that on his own with almost no instructions other than what the end goal was. The guy was amazing. And he's a volunteer.
2: And it's specialists like this, members like this, who make such a big difference. They have the expertise and the knowledge on how to do this, and we provide them with a few tools and resources and let them go to work.
1: We gave him the equipment, and we didn't see him for 3 days. We were worried about him. And when he came down from the mountain, he had communications set up.
2: And again, we need to mention this equipment is also donated by a communications company here in Salt Lake area who, wanted to help. This is a way they could help. And they saw that, we could gain communications with our priesthood leaders throughout the whole Port-au-Prince area by setting up a system like this. And so we're grateful for individuals, companies that step forward and offer their assistance.
1: And it blessed the lives of many, not just members.
2: And continues. And we will probably have that radio equipment down there for many, many months.
0: Obviously, we have warehouses full of items that are just ready to be shipped then immediately. Is that correct?
2: That's correct, yes.
0: What type of things, humanitarian supplies, are available just immediately to go out?
2: Well, food, water, sanitation kits, blankets, hygiene kits, some of the basics that are needed to take care of the immediate need and to take care of the very basics to help people survive those first few days after an emergency. And also medical supplies is something that we keep on hand.
0: Brother Bash, you mentioned meeting houses, and that's, I thought of, what is it, 7 or 8 chapels that are standing in Port-au-Prince that are meeting places, and this says a lot for the buildings that we are building around the world.
1: Yeah, the church houses, the LDS church houses, fared very well in the earthquake. They're designed and hopefully constructed to withstand these kinds of events. And there were some damages, minimal damage to mainly architectural things, not structural. And so of the 9 meeting houses in the Port-au-Prince area, 8 of those were able to be used as shelters and were safe and places that people could go. And that's been a real blessing. One of the interesting things about this particular event, a lot of us remember the tsunami in Indonesia and other countries in the Indian Ocean a few years ago, and the death toll and things like that are very similar in these two events. The challenge for us as a church is that we have many more church members in the highly affected or impacted area. And so where in Indonesia we were part of the international community and were very happy and able to do a lot of work there, in this particular instance where we had so many members on the ground and in these areas, the traditional all-member family is not actually the norm. One person joins the church, several of their family members will not join, neighbors, extended family. So when the church says we'll step up and take care of our own, we're really taking care of a lot of people, both within and outside the church. So these meeting houses that were shelters really became shelters for a lot more than just church members.
0: You got off the plane, Brother Leishman, and what's the first thing that crossed your mind when you saw Port-au-Prince especially?
2: Well, when you first get off the plane there at the airport in Port-au-Prince, it's an amazing scene because there's so much activity going on with military flights coming in. There were so many aid flights coming in from around the world that it was a surreal experience to see the large cargo planes, small planes, bringing medical teams. And I was overwhelmed, first of all, with the generosity that the world was putting forth to send supplies and personnel to help this situation in Haiti. And I was a little overwhelmed with how many different countries were there and how many organizations were there very quickly within just a few days to try and help the situation there.
0: We have a lot of great local leaders there, too. What is the role of the priesthood leaders now in Port-au-Prince especially?
1: You know, the church has basically a two-pronged approach. One is the focus on the members that runs through the priesthood line. The other is helping with the situation in general as a whole. The initial focus of our efforts was to get a priesthood-driven or priesthood-responsible program moving to provide the basics of food and water and shelter. And in an attempt to allow priesthood leaders with their keys to know what needs to be done and to control or to make decisions on what the people really need, our goal was to organize, to help the local priesthood organize themselves in a way where they were making the critical decisions and then the rest of the church's operation was providing support. That means that they needed to be in position to determine what should we be shipping in. Do we ship in canned peaches and beef stew, or is it rice and beans and oil, which they're used to? Are we bringing in products that the sisters need versus things that only men think of? Are we bringing in shelter that's practical? So getting them in a position where they could control what was coming and then allowing them to manage a distribution system. We think of bishop storehouse systems and that the church runs in many places, but Haiti did not have that in place. So not only are we creating the priesthood leaders' ability to order things that they want, but then it must be brought to a central storehouse location. And they had no experience on how to manage a storehouse inventory. And bishop's orders, all of those things that are part of the welfare system, but they had not had the opportunity to use. And so within just a few weeks, those priesthood leaders not only caught on to where are our members, what situations are they facing, do they have homes, how many are dead, how many are hurt, but what are their needs and how can we use the church's system to provide for those needs. And at this point, there's a warehouse that's functioning. It's full of the necessities. And all of the bishops are able to place bishops' orders and then supervise or coordinate their membership to be able to volunteer their efforts to have that food delivered to the people who need it. So where most organizations use employees and mainly people outside the country to manage food distribution, many with military support and things like that, the LDS Church is providing all of this food and other items to people using volunteers from Haiti, with decisions being made by priesthood leaders from Haiti.
0: You've brought some photographs with you. If you'd like to see these photographs, go to radio.lds.org, click Programs, go to Faith in Action, and choose the episode on Haiti. When we see the chapels with the tent cities all set up in there, what is the feeling in there? Was there hopelessness? Was there hope? They just seem to be a very happy people.
2: Well, when I had the opportunity to visit several of the chapels, there is a feeling of hope. But it was a true refuge. The church buildings, the church property where people gathered, it was not just church members. It was church members, friends, neighbors, and others who were staying on these properties. And it was a true refuge. There was a sense of peace.
1: Order
2: and peace. Speaking of order, there's a saying that has continually gone through my head for the last several weeks that we were instructed from Elder Bednar. He was actually down in Santo Domingo, Dominican Republic, doing a training just shortly after the earthquake. And he was on one of our conference calls and gave us some instruction. And he said, order comes from chaos only through the priesthood, which was a good reminder that the priesthood is in charge. We are working for them, and it's the priesthood that will bring order. And there was a sense of order, a sense of calm, and a sense of peace in a way as you were to visit some of these chapels and meeting houses. And even though you're amidst this great destruction, it was a good experience to visit those chapels and see the members there.
1: People were still suffering. They still felt pain from injuries. They still felt uncertainty what the future would bring. But there was this calming influence of the priesthood and the Relief Society, that there was an organization, that people did care, that if they wanted to work together, they could begin to overcome the challenges. And that doesn't usually happen in a group of people who are thrown together with different interests and backgrounds. And so I think our members were very blessed to have each other and the security of knowing that there was direction and leadership and that resources would come.
0: I was amazed to hear that was it just a week or maybe two after the earthquake that we were back to three-hour blocks and sacrament meetings. Yeah. The organization was there. Everything was up and running just the way it should be.
2: One of the amazing things I witnessed was, it wasn't the first Sunday after, but the second Sunday after, as we attended sacrament meeting and the church services, is to see all the people there, to see the pews full, to see a full building of people there in their Sunday best, they're smiling there. It happened to be a testimony meeting that I went to, but to see the people there worshiping and dressed so beautifully, being clean and you know, singing the songs of the church, singing the hymns of the church. They're beautiful singers and singing with such enthusiasm. And I it was a wonderful spiritual experience for me and truly felt a feeling of love in that experience there.
0: We had a lot of medical personnel there from, not officially from the church, but members of the church. Is that correct?
1: Actually, the church's initial response did include a group of doctors who were there to provide immediate attention, but also a niche that we found that turned out to be a real blessing to many was that our doctors would go in and work with the administrators of the existing hospitals, the ones that were still operating, and would ask, what are your special needs? There are a lot of medical professionals and a lot of general materials being sent in from all over the world. But what are the key things that you're not able to get your hands on? For example, X-ray film. That wouldn't generally be included in these mass shipments. But some of the hospitals were in need of a certain piece of equipment or something like X-ray film. And our doctors were able to work through our church system along with very gracious donors. There were donors who donated medical supplies, these very specific items. And then there were other people who donated transportation, aircraft, that we were able to bring those things together. And then within a couple of days have these special orders pulled and sent and delivered to specific hospitals. Which is not something that most groups around the world were able to provide. So our initial medical teams not only provided surgeries and labor, but they did this other thing of filling in the most critical niches. Since the initial 2 weeks, we've also had teams of three doctors who have been down there on specific church assignment to work with the members and their neighbors and friends and extended family at clinics, at the meeting houses. So they're treating, you know, diarrhea and common colds and headaches and stress. And so these ongoing needs that have been a real blessing, the priesthood leaders have been very appreciative of these doctors that just in a small way set up these clinics to help those neighborhoods where our shelters are. In the big picture, there were other groups, many groups, that have gone down to help in the recovery. And there have been a lot of members of the church who have been part of those other groups who have been recognized as members of the church, even though they were down from their own free will with other groups who had organized to help.
0: I understand the rainy season's coming, and to assist in that, we're moving some shelter, some kits. Is that what this is, some 800?
1: Tents are great, but when the rains come and the sun beats down on them, they don't last very long. You can't hang a shelf in a tent. You can't stand up very well in a tent. So they are very short-term solution. The long-term housing needs, it's going to take a long time before all of the land issues and everything is fixed. So the church has made a commitment through strong feelings from the area presidency that we needed to do something to help in a transitional nature, something where they could stand up and did have more room and that they could hang a light bulb and a shelf and do better against the storms that are coming. And so we've taken a general plan that we've seen used in other emergencies around the world, but it consists of a wooden frame, a sturdy wooden frame that the members can put together themselves as quorums or as neighbors, that has a tin roof, and then a heavy tarp that can wrap around the outside. This is a shelter that will last for several months. They can replace the tarp if they're forced to be in it longer. The tarp can easily be replaced. If they're forced to move for whatever reason, because most of them don't own land, so they may have to move their shelter, they can simply pull the wooden poles up and take the structure apart and move it to wherever they need to go. So we're excited about it. It's between 9 and 10 feet by 12 feet, and we have a volunteer who's down in the area right now working with priesthood leaders to just refine it so it's something that fits their culture, that they feel good about. But these will be provided as kits, so the members, when their bishop and stake president know that they are ready to go out and set up shop or set up their home, they'll be given a kit along with instructions on how to do this. And we're hoping that they'll work together. We have every reason to believe they will work together and find places to reestablish themselves outside of the meeting house locations.
0: So this is the hope, is to get everyone onto a little piece of ground somewhere and get things back to as much as normal as we can then.
1: And our experience is that people really want to return to their neighborhoods, to their long-standing relationships, their neighbors and friends and the stores or the shopkeepers that they do business with. The shelter at the meeting house is a great temporary thing, but people long to get back to their full culture structure that they're used to. And we see that they're very willing. However, most of them were renters. They don't all have a piece of land to go back to. And many neighborhoods were totally destroyed, and there's still rubble. And so it's a case by case. Where does a family feel comfortable? Where do they have relatives, or where can they find a place to go?
0: Brother Leishman, is this a place that you will visit again and again and again, or do you have any idea what the plans are for?
2: Well, the plan is to try to turn things over to the local priesthood leadership as quickly as we can, but we are here to support them. And so as the request come for support, we will be there to support. We have short-term missionary couples that have expertise in certain areas that we use to give additional support like this. So it really is based upon the request from the local leaders there. And, we may go back to follow up and make sure that the money that we're using to support down there is being used wisely. And so we always try to follow up. The generosity of the members is just been incredible. And it's that generosity that allows the church to do what it does after a disaster. And we want to make sure that money is being used in a wise manner. And so there is follow-up that takes place. But we also try to use missionaries and others to help us with our work that we do.
1: If I could add, we have a commitment to the country of Haiti that will be very long-term. Our commitment to church leaders and members is forever, but we feel like that they will be in a position to manage their needs using the church's systems, and that's what Brother Leishman was mentioning, that as quickly as possible they can handle their own needs. But our commitment to, say, education, rebuilding schools or hospitals, or the donations that have come in from the saints are there to help the people of Haiti. And we're already working with some hospitals on long-term possible projects. We're looking into education, partners with schools. We're interested in long-term housing, if that's something that, like we did in Indonesia, if the opportunities come. So our commitment is longer term to the country as a church, doing our part.
0: Oftentimes, in something like this, the media loses interest and it kind of fades on the 5 o'clock or the 6 o'clock news, but the needs don't go away. And we need help right now, financial help. How can people help in Haiti right now, members of the church?
2: It's been wonderful to see the outpouring that has taken place already. So many people have contacted us wanting to help. And a lot of people want to do more than just write a check, and we understand that. But really the best thing to do right now is a financial contribution to the church's humanitarian fund. And that allows the church to use their expertise in doing what we do best. We partner with many organizations, because not just one organization can do this alone. And many of these other organizations that we partner with have expertise in certain areas. And so we try to look for good partners where we can make the best use of our funds and their funds to do the best work. We work closely with the governments in the areas to determine the needs and really determine the best way that the church can help. And so a monetary donation probably is the best, but we do appreciate the many people who have come forward and expressed a desire to help, either as a doctor or a nurse or a construction worker. And we wish we could use everybody in that capacity, but it's simply not the way we do things most of the time.
0: We saw a lot of coverage about former missionaries who speak the language wanting to go back and act as interpreters, and they were a very important part of this system so far.
2: That is correct. Many of, there were many members of the church who did go back separate from, a church-sponsored organization that was sent down there, but they went down there. We know of one group, the Utah Hospital Task Force, had many former Haitian missionaries down there. They spoke the language, and they contributed in a very positive way, helping in many hospitals, helping other orphanages and other humanitarian organizations down there. They did a great work, and we compliment them for what they did down there.
0: You're listening to Faith in Action on the Mormon Channel, a show about welfare, humanitarian aid, and service around the world. Today we're talking with Nate Leishman, LDS Church's Manager of Humanitarian Emergency Response, and Brett Bass, Director of Humanitarian Services. The first thing I thought of when I heard about the earthquake is missionaries. Are they all safe? I think everybody was worried about that. And you mentioned there were satellite phones, so we were able to find out fairly quickly the fate of the missionaries there?
2: Actually, the mission president in Haiti, President Joseph, had one of those satellite phones with him, and it took them a couple of days to get a full accounting of all the missionaries, but we did know and were able to confirm in a day's time that most of the missionaries were okay, and after, I think, 2 or 3 days, we had confirmed that all of the missionaries were safe and okay. They were helping in the community. One of the great things to see after a disaster is to see our missionaries go to work, taking care of not just our own members, but helping in the community.
0: Roll up their sleeves and with the help of the other priesthood leaders, are assigned tasks and get in and really try to help the people. First impressions, again, as you, I would imagine driving from the airport in a van or in a truck. What was your method of conveyance from the airport to your first place that you visited?
2: Internally, I just kept saying, "Wow, this is amazing," because it's one thing to see pictures on TV, but to see it live, the devastation was evident everywhere. And you just kept thinking, wow, how's this country going to recover, and how can we make a difference here?
1: When we first arrived, the city was still relatively quiet. There was not a lot going on. I'm not an expert, but I'm assuming that people were still in shock. They were still trying to figure out how to put one foot in front of the other and keep going, and to find the courage, or whatever you'd like to call it, to keep going. But within 2 weeks after, shops were reopened out on the street. They were selling produce, and the different things that they sell. And it's an interesting experience to drive down the road and see the market pushed clear out by the curb, because behind them is still the piles and piles of rubble of these buildings that are still sitting there. And in some cases, the people who were in the buildings when the earthquake occurred are still in the buildings. And to see people pull themselves up and get back to life and start rekindling, why am I here? What am I going to do tomorrow? Who do I love? What do I have? The whole mood of the city changed, and it's still everywhere is signs of what's happened and what has yet to come, as far as the cleanup and the healing and the, but people are back out on the streets and they're doing what they do, and soccer games are starting to appear again, and it's amazing to see the resilience of the people.
0: As we opened up, I said your quote, Brother Leishman, even in the best of days, Haiti is a challenging place to live. And because of that, they're more resilient than perhaps other people might be, because they're used to struggling and used to not having a life as we know it in our country.
2: It's very true. And it was a good lesson to me to see the resiliency of these people and to see how quickly they can pick themselves up and try to return back to some type of normalcy. And even though we may think that's a difficult situation, it's life for them. But you see that they're a happy people. They're a kind people. They have the most beautiful smiles of, I think, any people I've ever known or ever seen. And it was a pleasure to associate with these good people, to be with them. I remember one day, it was after a long day, and we were driving back to the place where we were staying. Our driver, who was a young return missionary, he said to me, he says, "Is there hope for Haiti?" And his question caught me by surprise, but I thought about it for a minute, and I said, "Yes, there's great hope for Haiti. And this type of a situation may even enable more hope to come to Haiti, as people focus on throwing attention there and throwing resources to help the people there. I think there's great hope for Haiti. I think there's great hope for the members of the church in Haiti."
0: We touched a moment ago about the Relief Society, and I remember reading an article about if you had something you needed to distribute, you gave it to the sisters because they would get the job done.
1: As we do humanitarian work throughout the world, We see very clearly that the sisters, the women of the communities, have their hearts and minds on all of the people in the community, the children and each other. And so it's an accurate statement to say, if you really want things to get to the end of the row, the sisters' hearts are there, where men often are focused on the here and now and where do I go next, and the sisters bring a great balance to the committees and to life in the community. When we do water projects, we make sure there are women on the water committees. Generally, they handle the funds of the water committee. But back to this situation in Haiti, there is an emergency response committee put together that's been established through the priesthood. But on this committee are sisters from the stake relief societies. And it's not very easy if you're holding meetings late in the evening to get in Haiti to have people show up at locations, especially if they're sisters. It's not safe. It's not practical. And so the committee has worked hard to find ways to make sure that the voices of the sisters are heard. And you can tell the direction and the tone of the work changes when they are part of that.
0: I know we don't have a crystal ball, but in terms of months or years or decades, how long before Haiti is back up and running at least the way it was?
1: There's a long row to hoe. We don't have a crystal ball. And I was in Indonesia following the tsunami off and on for about 3 years. And it's amazing what people will do. They already, many of the large buildings that were crumbled without the use of heavy equipment, the Haitians are taking sledgehammers and hacksaws and wheelbarrows, and they're knocking the concrete off the steel and hauling it away in a wheelbarrow, and then they're cutting the steel into pieces and they're hauling it away. And so many hands working hard will make a big difference. But there was not a lot of infrastructure, school districts or state government, or so, you know, to get the basics of running water and sewer and permanent housing, and it's years.
0: You've been listening to Faith in Action. Today we've had the opportunity to visit with Nate Leishman, the LDS Church's Manager of Humanitarian Emergency Response, and Brett Bass, Director of Humanitarian Services. Brethren, thank you so much for being here today.
3: 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Share the goodness of the light of the world, the Latter-day Saints channel. We now present President Dieter F. Uchtdorf, speaking at the 186th Annual General Conference of the Church of Jesus Christ of Latter-day Saints.
4: Thank you, President Monson, for these wonderful temples again. What a blessing for the church, what a blessing for the membership, what a blessing for these nations which receive those wonderful temples. My dear brothers and sisters, one of my haunting childhood memories begins with the howl of distant air raid sirens that awakened me from sleep. Before long, another sound, the rattle and hum of propellers, gradually increases until it shakes the very air. Trained well by our mother, we children each grab our bag and run up the hill to a bomb shelter. As we hurry through the pitch dark night, green and white flares drop from the sky to mark the targets for the bombers. Strangely enough, everyone calls these flares Christmas trees. I'm 4 years old, and I'm a witness to a world at war. Not far from where my family lived was the city of Dresden. Those who lived there witnessed more than 1,000 times what I had seen. Massive firestorms caused by thousands of tons of explosives swept through Dresden, destroying more than 90% of the city and leaving little but rubble and ash in their wake. In a very short time, the city once nicknamed the Jewel Box was no more. Erich Kästner, a German author, wrote of the destruction, "In 1,000 years was her beauty built, in one night was it utterly destroyed." During my childhood, I could not imagine how the destruction of a war our own people had started could ever be overcome. The world around us appeared totally hopeless and without any future. Last year, I had the opportunity to return to Dresden. 70 years after the war, it is once again a jewel box of a city. The ruins have been cleared, and the city is restored, even improved. During my visit, I saw the beautiful Lutheran church, Frauenkirche, the Church of Our Lady, originally built in the 1700s. It had been one of Dresden's shining jewels, but the war reduced it to a pile of rubble. For many years, it remained that way, until finally it was determined that the Frauenkirche would be rebuilt. Stones from the destroyed church had been stored and catalogued, and when possible, were used in the reconstruction. Today you can see these fire-blackened stones pockmarking the outer walls. These scars are not only a reminder of the war history of this building, but also a monument to hope. a magnificent symbol of man's ability to create new life from ashes. As I pondered the history of Dresden and marveled at the ingenuity and resolve of those who restored what had been so completely destroyed, I felt the sweet influence of the Holy Spirit. Surely, I thought, if man can take the ruins, rubble, and remains of a broken city and rebuild an awe-inspiring structure that rises towards the heavens, how much more capable is our Almighty Father to restore his children who have fallen, struggled, or become lost? It matters not how completely ruined our lives may seem. It matters not how scarlet our sins, how deep our bitterness, how lonely, abandoned, or broken our hearts may be. Even those who are without hope, who live in despair, who have betrayed trust, surrendered their integrity, or turned away from God, can be rebuilt. Save those rare sons of perdition, there's no life so shattered that it cannot be restored. The joyous news of the gospel is this: because of the eternal plan of happiness provided by our loving Heavenly Father, and through the infinite sacrifice of Jesus the Christ, we can not only be redeemed from our fallen state and restored to purity, we can also transcend mortal imagination and become heirs of eternal life and partakers of God's indescribable glory. During the Savior's ministry, the religious leaders of his day disapproved of Jesus spending time with people they had labeled sinners. Perhaps to them it looked like he was tolerating or even condoning sinful behavior. Perhaps they believed that the best way to help sinners repent was by condemning, by ridiculing and shaming them. When the Savior perceived what the Pharisees and scribes were thinking, he told a story. What man of you, having 100 sheep, if he lose one of them, doth not leave the 99 in the wilderness and go after that which is lost until he find it? And when he hath found it, he layeth it on his shoulders, rejoicing. Over the centuries, this parable has traditionally been interpreted as a call to action for us to bring back the lost sheep and to reach out to those who are lost. While this is certainly appropriate and good, I wonder if there is more to it. Is it possible that Jesus' purpose, first and foremost, was to teach about the work of the Good Shepherd? Is it possible that he was testifying of God's love for his wayward children? Is it possible that the Savior's message was that God is fully aware of those who are lost and that he will find them, that he will reach out to them, and that he will rescue them? If that is so, what must the sheep do to qualify for this divine help? Does the sheep need to know how to use a complicated sextant to calculate its coordinates? Does it need to be able to use a GPS to define its position? Does it have to have the expertise to create an app that will call for help? Does the sheep need endorsement by a sponsor before the Good Shepherd will come to the rescue? No, certainly not. The sheep is worthy of divine rescue simply because it is loved by the Good Shepherd. To me, the parable of the lost sheep is one of the most hopeful passages in all of Scripture. Our Savior, the Good Shepherd, knows and loves us. He knows and loves you. He knows when you're lost, and he knows where you are. He knows your grief, your silent pleadings, your fears, your tears. It matters not how you became lost, whether because of your own poor choices or because of circumstances beyond your own control. What matters is that you are his child, and he loves you. He loves his children. Because he loves you, he will find you. He will place you upon his shoulders, rejoicing. And when he brings you home, he will say to one and all, "Rejoice with me, for I have found my sheep which was lost." But you might be thinking, what is the catch? Surely I have to do more than simply wait to be rescued. While our loving Father desires that all of his children return to him, he will force no one to heaven. God will not rescue us against our will. So, what must we do? His invitation is simple. Turn to me, come unto me, draw near unto me, and I will draw near unto you. This is how we show him that we want to be rescued. It requires a little faith, but do not despair. If you cannot muster faith right now, begin with hope. If you cannot say you know God is there, you can hope that he is. You can desire to believe. That is enough to start. Then, acting on that hope, reach out to Heavenly Father. God will extend his love towards you, and his work of rescue and transformation will begin. Over time, you will recognize his hand in your life. You will feel his love, and the desire to walk in his light and follow his way will grow with every step of faith you take. We call these steps of faith obedience. That is not a popular word these days. But obedience is a cherished concept in the gospel of Jesus Christ. Because we know that through the atonement of Christ, all mankind may be saved by obedience to the laws and ordinances of the gospel. As we increase in faith, we must also increase in faithfulness. Earlier, I quoted a German author who lamented the destruction of Dresden. He also penned the phrase, "Es gibt nichts Gutes, außer man tut es." For those of you who do not speak the celestial language, this is translated as, "There's nothing good unless you do it." You and I may speak most eloquently of spiritual things. We may impress people with our keen intellectual interpretation of religious topics. We may rhapsodize about religion and dream of our mention above. But if our faith does not change the way we live, if our beliefs do not influence our daily decisions, our religion is vain. And our faith, if not dead, is certainly not well and is in danger of eventually flatlining. Obedience is the lifeblood of faith. It is by obedience that we gather light into our souls. But sometimes I think we misunderstand obedience. We may see obedience as an end in itself rather than a means to an end. Or we may pound the metaphorical hammer of obedience against the iron anvil of the commandments in an effort to shape those we love through constant heeding and repeated battering into holier heavenly matter. No doubt about it, there are times when we need a stern call to repentance. Certainly, there are some who may be reached only in this manner. But perhaps there's a different metaphor that can explain why we obey the commandments of God. Maybe obedience is not so much the process of bending, twisting, and pounding our souls into something we are not. Instead, it is the process by which we discover what we truly are made of. We are created by Almighty God. He is our Heavenly Father. We are literally His spirit children. We are made of supernal material, most precious and highly refined. And thus we carry within ourselves the substance of divinity. Here on earth, however, our thoughts and actions become encumbered with that which is corrupt, unholy, and impure. The dust and filth of the world stain our souls, making it difficult to recognize and remember our birthright and purpose. But all this cannot change who we truly are. The fundamental divinity of our nature remains. And the moment we choose to incline our hearts to our beloved Savior and set foot upon the path of discipleship, something miraculous happens. The love of God fills our hearts. The light of truth fills our minds. We start to lose the desire to sin, and we do not want to walk any longer in darkness. We come to see obedience not as a punishment, but as a liberating path to our divine destiny. And gradually, the corruption, dust, and limitations of this earth begin to fall away. Eventually, the priceless, eternal spirit of the heavenly being within us is revealed, and a radiance of goodness becomes our nature. My dear brothers and sisters, my dear friends, I testify that God sees us as we truly are, and He sees us worthy of rescue. You may feel that your life is in ruins, you may have sinned, you may be afraid, angry, grieving, or tortured by doubt. But just as the good shepherd finds his lost sheep, if you will only lift up your heart to the Savior of the world, He will find you. He will rescue you. He will lift you up and place you on His shoulders. He will carry you home. If mortal hands can transform rubble and ruins into a beautiful house of worship, then we can have confidence and trust that our loving Heavenly Father can and will rebuild us. His plan is to build us into something far greater than we were, far greater than what we can ever imagine. With each step of faith on the path of discipleship, we grow into the beings of eternal glory and infinite joy. We were designed to become. This is my testimony, my blessing, and my humble prayer. In the sacred name of our Master, in the name of Jesus Christ. Amen.
3: 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Presenting on Classic Conference Talks, Elder Jeffrey R. Holland's address, Because She is a Mother, from the April 1997 Saturday afternoon session. At the time, Elder Holland was a member of the Quorum of the Twelve Apostles.

In speaking of mothers, I do not neglect the crucial, urgent role of fathers, particularly as fatherlessness in contemporary homes is considered by some to be the central social problem of our time. Indeed, fatherlessness can be a problem even in a home where the father is present, eating and sleeping, so to speak, by remote. But that is a priesthood message for another day. Today, I wish to praise those motherly hands that have rocked the infant's cradle and, through the righteousness taught to their children there, are at the very center of the Lord's purposes for us in mortality. In so speaking, I echo Paul, who wrote in praise of Timothy's unfeigned faith, which dwelt first, he said, in thy grandmother Lois and in thy mother Eunice. From the days when thou wert a child, Paul said, thou hast known the Holy Scriptures. We give thanks for all the mothers and grandmothers from whom such truths have been learned at such early ages. In speaking of mothers generally, I especially wish to praise and encourage young mothers. The work of a mother is hard, too often unheralded work. The young years are often those when either husband or wife or both may still be in school, or in those earliest and leanest stages of developing the husband's breadwinning capacities. Finances fluctuate daily between low and non-existent. The apartment is usually decorated in one of two smart designs, Deseret Industries Provincial or Early Mother Hubbard. The car, if there is one, runs on smooth tires and an empty tank. But with night feedings and night teethings, often the greatest challenge of all for a young mother is simply fatigue. Through these years, mothers go longer on less sleep and give more to others with less personal renewal for themselves than any other group I know at any other time in life. It is not surprising when the shadows under their eyes sometimes vaguely resemble the state of Rhode Island. Of course, the irony is that this is often the sister we want to call or need to call to service in the warden stake auxiliaries. That's understandable. Who wouldn't want the exemplary influence of these young Loises and Eunices in the making? Everyone be wise. Remember that families are the highest priority of all, especially in those formative years. Even so, young mothers will still find magnificent ways to serve faithfully in the church, even as others serve and strengthen them and their families in like manner. Do the best you can through these years, but whatever else you do, cherish that role that is so uniquely yours and for which heaven itself sends angels to watch over you and your little ones. Husbands, especially husbands, as well as church leaders and friends in every direction, be helpful and sensitive and wise. Remember, to everything there is a season and a time, to every purpose under heaven. Mothers, we acknowledge and esteem your faith in every footstep. Please know that it is worth it then, now, and forever. And if for whatever reason you are making this courageous effort alone, without your husband at your side, then our prayers will be all the greater for you and our determination to lend a helping hand even more resolute. One young mother wrote to me recently that her anxiety tended to come on three fronts. One was that whenever she heard talks on LDS motherhood, she worried because she felt she didn't measure up or somehow wasn't going to be able to be equal to the task. Secondly, she felt like the world expected her to teach her children reading, writing, interior design, Latin, calculus, and the internet, all before the baby said something terribly ordinary like goo, goo. Thirdly, she often felt people were sometimes patronizing, almost always without meaning to be, because the advice she got or even the compliments she received seemed to reflect nothing of the mental investment, the spiritual and emotional exertion, the long night, long day stretched to the limit demands that sometimes are required.

0: in trying to be and wanting to be the mother God hopes she will be. But one thing she said keeps her going. I quote, "Through the thick and the thin of this, and through the occasional tears of it all, I know deep down inside I am doing God's work. I know that my motherhood is an eternal partnership with Him. I am deeply moved," she said, "that God finds His ultimate purpose and meaning in being a parent, even if some of His children make Him weep. It is this realization," she says, "that I try to recall on those inevitably difficult days when all of this can be a bit overwhelming. Maybe it is precisely our inability and anxiousness that urge us to reach out to Him and enhance His ability to reach back to us. Maybe He secretly hopes we will be anxious," she said, "and will plead for His help. Then, I believe, He can teach these children directly through us, but with no resistance offered. I like that idea," she concludes. "It gives me hope. If I can be right before my Father in heaven, perhaps His guidance to our children can be absolutely unimpeded. Maybe then it can be His work and His glory in a very literal sense," close quote. In light of that kind of expression, it is clear that some of those Rhode Island-sized shadows come not just from diapers and carpooling, but from at least a few sleepless nights spent searching the soul, seeking earnestly for the capacity to raise these children to be what God wants them to be. Moved by that kind of devotion and determination, may I say to mothers collectively, in the name of the Lord, you are magnificent. You are doing terrifically well. The very fact that you've been given such responsibility is everlasting evidence of the trust your Father in heaven has in you. He knows that your giving birth to a child does not immediately propel you into the circle of the omniscient. If you and your husband will strive to love God and live the gospel yourselves, if you'll plead for that guidance and comfort of the Holy Spirit promised to the faithful, if you'll go to the temple to both make and claim the promises of the most sacred covenants a woman or man can make in this world, if you'll show others, including your children, the same caring, compassionate, forgiving heart you want heaven to show you, if you try your best to be the best parent you can be, you will have done all that a human being can do and all that God expects you to do. Sometimes the decision of a child or a grandchild will break your heart. Sometimes expectations won't immediately be met. Every mother and father worries about that. Even that beloved and wonderfully successful parent, President Joseph F. Smith, pled, "Oh God, let me not lose my own." That is every parent's cry. And in it is something of every parent's fear. But no one has failed who keeps trying and keeps praying. You have every right to receive encouragement and to know in the end your children will call your name blessed, just like those generations of foremothers before you who hoped your same hopes and felt your same fears. Yours is the grand tradition of Eve, the mother of all the human family, the one who understood that she and Adam had to fall in order that men and women might be and that there would be joy. Yours is the grand tradition of Sarah and Rebecca and Rachel, without whom there could not have been those magnificent patriarchal promises to Abraham, Isaac, and Jacob, which bless us all. Yours is the grand tradition of Lois and Eunice and the mothers of the 2,000 stripling warriors. Yours is the grand tradition of Mary, chosen and foreordained from before this world was, to conceive, carry, and bear the Son of God Himself. We thank all of you, including our own mothers, and tell you there is nothing more important in this world than participating so directly in the work and glory of God, in bringing to pass the mortality and earthly life of His daughters and sons, so that immortality and eternal life can come in those celestial realms on high. When you've come to the Lord in meekness and lowliness of heart, and as one mother said, pounded on the doors of heaven to ask for, to plead for, to demand guidance and wisdom and help for this wondrous task, that door is open to you to provide you the influence and the help of all eternity. Claim the promises of the Savior of the world. Ask for the healing balm of the atonement for whatever may be troubling you or your children. Know that in faith, things will be made right in spite of you, or more correctly, because of you. You can't possibly do this alone, but you do have help. The Master of heaven and earth is there to bless you. He who resolutely goes after the lost sheep, sweeps thoroughly to find the lost coin, waits everlastingly for the return of the prodigal son. Yours is the work of salvation, and therefore you will be magnified, compensated, made more than you are, better than you are, better than you've ever been, as you try to make honest effort, however feeble you may sometimes feel that to be. Remember, remember, all the days of your motherhood. Ye have not come this far, save it were by the word of Christ, with unshaken faith in Him, relying wholly upon the merits of Him who is mighty to save. Rely on Him. Rely on Him heavily. Rely on Him forever. And press forward with a steadfastness in Christ, having a perfect brightness of hope. You are doing God's work. You are doing it wonderfully well. He is blessing you, and He will bless you, especially when your days and your nights may be the most challenging. Like the woman who anonymously, meekly, perhaps even with hesitation and some embarrassment, fought her way through the crowd just to touch the hem of the Master's garment. So Christ will say to the women who worry and wonder and sometimes weep over their responsibility as mothers, "Daughter, be of good cheer. Thy faith hath made thee whole, and it will make your children whole as well. In the sacred and holy name of the Lord Jesus Christ, amen."
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4: Chapter 37, To the Throne of Grace. Wilfred Woodruff and George Q. Cannon arrived at the Manti Temple in the middle of the night on May 15, 1888. They had left Salt Lake City a few days earlier, traveling after sundown to avoid marshals. The last leg of their trip was a 40-mile carriage ride through treacherous canyon terrain. Navigating in darkness, the driver had twice run the carriage off the road, nearly sending the apostles crashing down the mountain Wilford had come to San Pete Valley to dedicate the third temple in Utah. Since appearing at public events would endanger George and other church leaders, Wilford had decided to dedicate the temple in a small, private ceremony. Later, the saints would hold a public dedication without him for those who had a special recommend from their bishop or stake president. The beauty of the new temple was breathtaking. Constructed with cream-colored limestone from the nearby mountains, it rose atop a hill overlooking a sea of wheat fields. Delicately carved trimmings and colorful murals adorned the temple's interior, and two magnificent spiral staircases stood as if suspended in air, without a single pillar for support. Completing the temple was a bright spot in an otherwise difficult time for Wilford. Disunity within the Quorum of the Twelve continued to threaten their ability to lead the church effectively. 8 months had passed since John Taylor's death, and some junior apostles were still finding fault with George. Wilford was ready to organize the first presidency, but he could not do so as long as the quorum was out of harmony. The apostles had made some progress in healing the rift in their quorum. In March, Wilford had brought them together several times to try to reconcile their differences. During one meeting, he reminded the quorum that they must be guided by humility and love. He meekly confessed his own wrongdoing in speaking too sharply at times, prompting each apostle to confess his sins and ask the others for forgiveness. Afterward, though, a few members of the quorum still remained unwilling to support the formation of a new first presidency. The Edmunds-Tucker Act continued to threaten the church as well. With power to confiscate church property valued over $50,000, federal officials had taken control of the church's tithing office, president's office, and temple block, which included the unfinished Salt Lake Temple. The government had then offered to rent back the temple block for a courtesy fee of $1 per month. Wilford had found the offer insulting, but he agreed to it to allow construction on the temple to continue. The new law had also put oversight of Utah's public schools into the hands of a federal commission, and the apostles worried that Latter-day Saint educators would be passed over when they sought teaching positions. Earlier that year, George had suggested establishing more church-owned academies to employ these instructors and teach gospel principles to students. Wilford and the apostles had unanimously supported the plan, and on April 8th, they announced the organization of a board of education to govern the new system. With these matters looming over the church, Wilford dedicated the Manti Temple on May 17th, 1888. In the celestial room, he knelt at an altar and offered a prayer, thanking God for the wondrous blessing of another temple in Zion. Thou hast seen the labors of thy saints in the building of this house. Their motives and their exertions are all known to thee, he prayed. We this day present it to thee, O Lord our God, as the fruit of the tithings and free will offerings of thy people. That day, following the dedication, Wilford received a report that Federal Marshal Frank Dyer was demanding that the church turn over all its property in Logan, including the tithing house, tabernacle, and temple. Wilford recorded a simple prayer in his journal, asking God to protect the temples from those who wished to defile them. The following week, Apostle Lorenzo Snow presided at the Manti Temple's public dedication. Before the first session began, many saints in the temple's assembly hall heard angelic voices singing throughout the room. At other times, saints saw halos or bright manifestations of light around speakers. Some people reported seeing Joseph Smith, Brigham Young, John Taylor, and other personages. While Lorenzo read the dedicatory prayer, Someone in the congregation heard a voice say, "Hallelujah, hallelujah, the Lord be praised." For the saints, these spiritual manifestations were signs of God's watchful care. "They comfort the people," wrote one witness to the outpourings, "being an evidence that in the most cloudy times, the Lord is with them." While still on their mission to Hawaii, Sousa and Jacob Gates were beginning to think about what they would do when they returned to Utah. One day, early in 1888, Jacob said, "Sue, I wish you could get a position on the Exponent as associate editor." Sousa had already published articles in the Woman's Exponent under the pen name Homespun, and Jacob had great confidence in her writing talent. Sousa wanted to use her writing to help the church. Eliza Snow had once encouraged her to never write a line or a word that is not calculated to help and benefit this kingdom, and Sousa tried to live by that counsel. Lately, she had begun thinking about writing articles in defense of the church for magazines in the eastern United States, but she had never considered working as an editor before. The truth was, she struggled to find time to write. She was up by 6 o'clock most mornings, attending to 3 children and the never-ending tasks of running a household. Barely a year had passed since the deaths of her small sons, Jay and Carl, and she still struggled with their loss, at times wishing she could leave Laie just to keep her thoughts from returning to the 2 graves on the hillside above her home. A cough from any of her children still made her anxious. Was now the right time to take on more responsibilities? But once the idea of working for the Exponent was planted in Sousa's mind, it quickly took root. She wrote to Zina Young and described her desire to change the Woman's Exponent into a monthly magazine printed on fine paper, similar to popular women's magazines of the time. "My whole soul is for the building up of this kingdom. I would labor so hard to help my sisters," she wrote. "The work would be a labor of love, for you know I love writing." At the same time, she sent a letter to Emmeline Wells, the newspaper's editor, and others she respected, asking for advice. Romania Pratt, one of the territory's few female physicians and a regular writer for the Woman's Exponent, was the first to respond. "My dear young and gifted friend," she wrote, "I do not feel that you will be in your best situation as a member or partner in the Exponent." Emmeline liked to manage the paper her own way, Romania explained, and would not welcome Sousa's involvement. Instead, Romania suggested that Sousa start a new magazine for the church's young women. Sousa loved the idea, and she wrote to her friend Joseph F. Smith about it. He responded a short time later, full of support. He envisioned a magazine written and produced entirely by Latter-day Saint women, and he encouraged Sousa to seek good and wise counselors to help her. "Not one who is capable should be denied the privilege to do their best," he wrote. "Our community is different from any other. Our prosperity lies in our own union, cooperation, and mutual effort. There is no one independent." At Joseph's recommendation, Sousa wrote to Wilfred Woodruff and the presidency of the Young Ladies Mutual Improvement Association, seeking their support for the magazine. Wilfred wrote back with his approval a few months later. The YLMIA presidency also gave their support. "Well, it is in the hands of the Lord," Sousa wrote in her journal. As soon as she returned to the United States, she would try to make her magazine a reality. In the fall of 1888, George Q. Cannon decided that it was in his and the church's best interest for him to go to prison. In the months before John Taylor's death, the Lord had revealed that George needed to go back into hiding with the prophet to help manage the church. Now that John had passed away and the leadership of the church was in the hands of the 12, George no longer had a duty to stay hidden. Wilford Woodruff also believed that the Saints needed to mend their relationship with the United States government in order to win statehood for Utah. Under a state government, the Saints could use their majority vote to elect leaders who would protect their religious freedoms. Since the Edmunds-Tucker Act applied only to territories, it would no longer have power to harm the church if Utah became a state. But the United States Congress was unlikely to grant statehood to Utah while a prominent apostle was a fugitive from justice. When he learned that the United States attorney was willing to recommend a lenient sentence, George began to consider how turning himself in might benefit the Saints. His surrender could serve as an olive branch to Washington's lawmakers. He also hoped his actions might strengthen the resolve of other men to face up to similar charges. On September 17th, he pleaded guilty to 2 counts of unlawful cohabitation, aware that he might have to spend nearly a year in jail. The Chief Justice, who was rumored to be more moderate in his dealings with the Saints than previous judges, gave him the relatively short sentence of 175 days behind bars. George wanted to begin his jail term as soon as possible, so on the same day as his sentencing, he was transported to the Utah Territorial Penitentiary. The weather-beaten prison sat on a hill in Salt Lake City. Normally, when new prisoners entered the yard, inmates liked to heckle them by shouting, "Fresh fish!" But when George came in, no one yelled. Instead, the men circled around him, surprised and curious to see an apostle in prison. Inside, George found 3 levels of small cells. The warden gave him a cell on the top level and told him he could stay inside without locking the heavy iron doors. George was not seeking favors, however. He wore the same black and white prison uniform and abided by the same rules as the rest of the inmates. After a short time in prison, George organized a Bible class. Over 60 men attended the first Sunday meeting, including several who were not Latter-day Saints. The prisoners read and discussed the first 5 chapters of Matthew. "A most delightful spirit prevailed," George wrote in his journal. Week followed week, and George found his time in prison to be happier than he had expected. During visiting days, he conducted church business and met with other apostles, including Heber Grant, whose heart was beginning to soften toward him. He also received visits from friends and family, and he spent much time counseling fellow inmates. "My cell has seemed a heavenly place," George wrote in his journal. "I feel that angels have been there." While George Q. Cannon served his prison sentence, Joseph F. Smith traveled to Washington, D.C. to help the church's attorney, Franklin S. Richards, lobby for Utah statehood. Still a fugitive, Joseph sometimes wondered if he should follow George's example and turn himself in to the authorities. But Wilford Woodruff had assigned Joseph to oversee the church's political activity in Washington, and Joseph believed either statehood or an act of divine intervention was the only path to lasting religious liberty for the Saints. In Washington, Joseph was free to move around town, though he was careful to avoid the halls of Congress, where someone might recognize him. He spent several days helping Franklin prepare a speech to the committee that would ultimately recommend whether Congress should vote for or against Utah statehood. Then, a few hours before the speech, he blessed Franklin that a good spirit would be with him. During the speech, Franklin represented plural marriage as a dying practice. Often, he said, the polygamy cases the government prosecuted were against elderly men who had entered into plural marriage years before. Franklin also argued that Utah's residents, a large majority of whom did not practice plural marriage, should have the liberty to elect their own officials under a state government. After days of deliberations, the committee decided to make no recommendation to Congress. Joseph was disappointed, but he thought so much of Franklin's speech that he sent copies of it to more than 3,000 lawmakers and prominent persons across the country. Not long after, however, he received a telegram informing him that George Peters, the United States Attorney for Utah, was planning to summon members of Joseph's family to testify against him before a grand jury. Joseph considered it an act of betrayal. A few months earlier, Peters had extorted $5,000 from the church with a promise that he would be lenient in future prosecutions of Latter-day Saints. Although political favors were often bought and sold at this time in the United States, Joseph's whole being had revolted at the thought of paying Peters. But after discussing the matter with Wilford, Joseph had decided that submitting to the blackmail might help protect the saints. Joseph replied to the telegram immediately, giving instructions on where his wives and children could hide, but he felt anxious for the rest of the day. "I pray God to protect my family from the merciless grasp of the pitiless, bigoted foe," he wrote in his journal. Throughout the winter of 1888 to 89, the Quorum of the Twelve still could not come to an agreement over the formation of a new First Presidency. Federal marshals, meanwhile, continued to apprehend church leaders. In December, Apostle Francis Lyman surrendered to authorities, joining George Q. Cannon in prison. As president of the Twelve, Wilford Woodruff was forced to lead the church with fewer and fewer apostles by his side. Wilford spent some of his time working on his farm, writing letters, and signing recommends for saints wanting to attend the temples in Logan, Manti, or St. George. In February 1889, George Q. Cannon was released after serving 5 months in prison. Wilford invited him and several friends to his office the following day to celebrate. Members of the Tabernacle Choir hauled in an organ, and the choir sang hymns. Then some Hawaiian saints who had immigrated to Utah sang three songs, including two composed for the occasion. One of the men, Kanaka, was over 90 years old. George had baptized him while on his mission to Hawaii in the early 1850s. That night, Wilford joined the Cannon family for a turkey dinner. "Your father has got the biggest brain and the best mind of any man in the kingdom," he told one of George's sons. Now that George was released from prison, Wilford hoped all the apostles could recognize his goodness and move forward together to lead the church. After Zina Young returned to Salt Lake City from Cardston, she felt the full weight of her new responsibility as the general president of the Relief Society. She now stood at the head of more than 22,000 women in hundreds of wards and branches across the world. In addition to serving as a spiritual leader, she oversaw several institutions, such as the Deseret Hospital, and multiple assets, including over 32,000 bushels of grain in storage. Zina had selected two experienced Relief Society leaders, Jane Richards and Bathsheba Smith, to support her as counselors, but the demands of the calling still felt overwhelming. Her daughter, Zina Presendia, reminded her of another person who could help. "See, dear Aunt M," she wrote, "she is a natural made general." Zina Presendia was referring to Emmeline Wells, who served as a secretary to the Relief Society, a role that put her in charge of communications, business transactions, and arranging visits to Relief Societies throughout the territory. Emmeline's duties as editor of the Woman's Exponent already kept her extremely busy. Even so, she willingly agreed to help Zina with her new responsibilities. "Evidently, my work will be more extensive in the future than it has been," Emmeline wrote in her journal. "Responsibilities come thick and fast upon the women of Zion." Both Zina and Emmeline felt strongly about women having the right to vote, a right the Edmunds-Tucker Act had taken from them. In the winter of 1889, Zina and Emmeline met with Wilford Woodruff and other church leaders to discuss forming a women's suffrage association for Utah. Wilfred and other members of the Quorum of the Twelve gave their full support. Soon, women's suffrage meetings began to follow regular Relief Society meetings in wards all around Utah and Idaho. Emmeline often published reports of these meetings in the Woman's Exponent. Zina, meanwhile, called on the United States government to return the God-given right of suffrage to Utah's women. "By and with it, we will be enabled to do vast good to the world," she said. She also declared her commitment to working with women outside the church. "We expect to reach out our hands to the women of America," she said, "and say we are one with you in this grand struggle." As the Relief Society grew, Zina worried that individual stakes were becoming disconnected from general Relief Society leaders and from one another. Her solution was to invite Relief Societies from outlying stakes to Salt Lake City for a conference. The Young Men's Mutual Improvement Association had held similar conferences with success. The first General Relief Society conference was scheduled for April 6, 1889, to coincide with General Conference. On that night, Zina stood in the assembly hall on Temple Square in front of women who had gathered to Zion from many nations. Over the past 40 years, more than 80,000 Latter-day Saints had emigrated to America from across the seas. Most came from the United Kingdom, but many others came from Scandinavia and the German-speaking areas of Europe. Still others had come from New Zealand, Australia, and other islands of the Pacific. Zina encouraged the diverse congregation to visit each other's meetings and become acquainted with one another. "It will tend to union and harmony, promote confidence, and strengthen the cords that bind us together," she promised, "for there is more difference in our manner of speech than in the motives of our hearts. Sisters, let us be as one grand phalanx and stand for the right," she said. "Do not doubt the goodness of God or the truth of the work in which we are engaged." On the first Friday in April 1889, Wilfred Woodruff called the apostles together. Nearly 2 years had passed since John Taylor's death, and Wilfred had waited patiently for the quorum to find unity. He had led, as the revelations instructed, gently and meekly, with long-suffering and love unfeigned. Now, the day before the April General Conference was to begin, he felt the time had come to reorganize the First Presidency. Over the preceding months, a growing consensus had developed among the apostles that forming a First Presidency was in the best interest of the Church, and that Wilfred was the Lord's choice to lead them, no matter whom he chose as his counselors. Wilfred had even written to Francis Lyman in prison and received his support. The apostles now unanimously agreed to form a new First Presidency. Wilfred then nominated George Q. Cannon as his first counselor and Joseph F. Smith as his second. "I can only accept this nomination by knowing that it is the will of the Lord," George said, "and that it is with the hearty and full approval of my brethren." "I have prayed over this matter," Wilfred assured him, "and I know that it is the mind and will of the Lord." Despite lingering questions about George, Moses Thatcher voted in favor. "When I vote for him, I shall do so freely and will try and sustain him with all my might," he said. Heber Grant also voiced his support for President Woodruff's choice with only minor reservations. The rest of the apostles sustained the new presidency wholeheartedly, and Wilfred was pleased that the quorum was finally becoming united. "I have never seen a time when the church needs the services of the 12 more than today," he said. On Sunday, thousands of saints filed into the tabernacle for the afternoon session of General Conference. At this solemn assembly, church members had the opportunity to sustain their new first presidency. When the names of Wilford and his counselors were read, a sea of hands went up in support. "I have a great desire that, as a people, we may be united in heart, that we may have faith in the revelations of God and look to those things which have been promised unto us," Wilford told the saints later in the meeting. He then bore testimony of Jesus Christ. "In meekness and lowliness of heart, he labored faithfully while he dwelt in the flesh to carry out the will of his Father," he said. "Trace the history of Jesus Christ, the Savior of the world, from the manger to the cross, onward through sufferings mingled with blood, to the throne of grace. And there is an example for the elders of Israel, an example for all those who follow the Lord Jesus Christ."
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6: A Wonderful Preparation for Life by Elder Eduardo Gabarret of the 70. What young men and young women learn on a mission will bless their lives forever. From a young age, I was always captivated by the enthusiasm of the missionaries. During one sacrament meeting in my small branch in Minas, Uruguay, a missionary bore his testimony and expressed his feelings about his mission. His words stayed in my mind and my heart. "One day," I said to myself, "I will serve a mission." Sometime later, as a priest, I had the opportunity to accompany the missionaries on lessons. It was an unforgettable experience to be a missionary at 16 years old. When I turned 18, several young people from my branch returned from their missions, including my sister Anna, who had returned from a mission in Argentina. Their experiences and testimonies also touched my heart. As my 19th birthday approached, I wanted to give my name to go forth and proclaim the Savior's gospel and serve in his vineyard. I prepared and sent in my mission papers. When my call arrived, I opened the letter signed by President Spencer W. Kimball and read that I would serve in the Uruguay-Paraguay mission. I was going to serve in my own country. I was happy for the chance to proclaim glad tidings of great joy, even the everlasting gospel. I arrived at the mission office after traveling 2 hours by bus to Montevideo, Uruguay. The mission president set me apart as a missionary for the Church of Jesus Christ of Latter-day Saints and assigned me a companion. By that afternoon, we began knocking on doors. In the beginning, there were times when the mission wasn't as exciting as I had imagined it would be. Thankfully, I had an obedient and hard-working companion who helped me discover the joy of losing myself in the Lord's service. His example blessed me throughout my entire mission. But my preparation to be a representative of the Savior Jesus Christ had begun long before. It all started with a tie clip. In January 1962, when I was 6 years old, missionaries arrived at my father's jewelry store looking to replace a tie clip one of them had lost. While there, they heard someone playing the guitar. When they asked about it, my father invited them to come in and meet his friend. During their conversation, my father and his friend asked the missionaries if they played guitar. One elder said he played a little. My father's friend passed his guitar to him and asked him to play. He began to play some songs while his companion sang. The missionary's simple search for a tie clip led to my family's introduction to the gospel of Jesus Christ. We became good friends with the missionaries and began listening to the lessons. The gospel seed was planted, and it began to grow. First in my mother, Elsa, and my sisters, Anna and Stella. And then in me. Since that day, a love for missionary work has grown in my family. I served a mission, my sons have served missions, and now our grandchildren are beginning to prepare for and serve missions, creating a third generation of missionaries. It is not always easy to be a missionary. It takes preparation before a young man or woman is ready to go to the mission field. This is where parents, family, and church leaders can be good examples and work as a team to prepare youth at an early age. One way to help them prepare is to share practical skills with them. Skills such as saving money, washing and ironing clothes, sewing, shining shoes, cooking, talking to others, and serving others will help them on their missions. Participation in seminary and institute also helps in that preparation and complements what they learn at home and in their quorums and classes. Our support should continue while they're on their missions. It is beautiful to hear the wonderful experiences our missionaries have almost daily. We can also be a part of those experiences by reaching out to those they teach. For example, the mother of one of the missionaries who taught our family contacted my mother and wrote to her for many years, helping my mother stay on the covenant path. As we help future missionaries prepare, we should remember that missionary work is much more than a tradition in the church. It is an invitation and command from the Lord. In the beginning, Adam and Eve were taught the gospel. Then they taught the gospel to their children. And thus the gospel began to be preached. From the beginning, being declared by holy angels sent forth from the presence of God. This preaching continues now with an army of more than 71,000 missionaries. But we need more, many more on the front lines, an army of missionaries and members. What we can learn on our missions. While on my mission, I became accustomed to missionary work and began thinking more deeply about our message. I had always felt that the gospel was true, but I had a strong desire to know that it was true. I prayed, fasted, studied, worked, and then waited for an answer. During a lesson one day, I shared Joseph Smith's account of the first vision. I saw a pillar of light exactly over my head, above the brightness of the sun, which descended gradually until it fell upon me. When the light rested upon me, I saw two personages whose brightness and glory defy all description, standing above me in the air. One of them spake unto me, calling me by name, and said, pointing to the other, "This is my beloved Son. Hear him." In that moment, I could feel the Holy Ghost confirm to me that what I was teaching was true. The prophet Joseph Smith had indeed seen the Father and the Son, and the Book of Mormon is the Word of God, and with the Bible, testifies of our Savior. What peace this brought to my soul. Even decades later, it still warms my heart. My mission was like obtaining a spiritual master's degree. What young men and young women learn on a mission will bless their lives forever. Among many things, they learn how to study, pray, teach, and apply gospel principles daily. How to live with a companion 24 hours a day. How to take care of their health. How to plan. How to improve leadership skills. How to properly relate to other people. How to seek, listen to, and be guided by the Holy Ghost. Young men and young women who serve missions will be strengthened and prepared to face life's challenges as they continue to apply what they learned while on their missions. Today is the day. Our beloved prophet, President Russell M. Nelson, has taught, "There has never been a time in the history of the world when knowledge of our Savior is more personally vital and relevant to every human soul." Imagine how quickly the devastating conflicts throughout the world and those in our individual lives would be resolved if we all chose to follow Jesus Christ and heed his teachings. Today is the day for us to show character and courage and to share the gospel of Jesus Christ. Today is the day for our young people to prepare to serve in the Lord's battalion on a teaching or service mission. The world needs you. There are knees to strengthen, hands to raise, and truth to preach. May the following invitation from the Lord move us to action and to raise the banner of truth with power. Behold, I say unto you that it is my will that you should go forth, lifting up your voices as with the sound of a trump, proclaiming the truth according to the revelations and commandments which I have given you. And thus, if ye are faithful, ye shall be crowned with honor and glory and immortality and eternal life.
7: A Firm Foundation, Teaching Children the Family Proclamation, by Merrilee Brown Boyack. In a world that teaches so many different philosophies and even untruths about the family, we must teach children the doctrine of the family in Heavenly Father's eternal plan. Over 25 years ago, President Gordon B. Hinckley read The Family, A Proclamation to the World, in which the First Presidency and Quorum of the 12 Apostles boldly stated clear truths regarding the family being central to God's plan for his sons and daughters. At the time, it seemed that the majority of the world agreed with what he said. Today, many of the principles that were so clear then are now being challenged. President Dallin H. Oaks, first counselor in the First Presidency, explained, "As is evident in our family proclamation, members of the Church of Jesus Christ of Latter-day Saints are blessed with unique doctrine and different ways of viewing the world. Understanding and believing in Heavenly Father's plan of salvation and the central role that the family plays in that plan provides us with a solid foundation. The primary song cautions, "The foolish man built his house upon the sand, and the rains came tumbling down, and the house on the sand went splat." Many of the world's philosophies regarding the family are built upon sand or even untruths, so it's important to be aware. One critical thing we can do to help our children withstand the challenges of the last days is to help them be firmly grounded in the truths clearly stated in the proclamation, having a solid understanding of those principles and a testimony of their truth will help our children hold on to their core beliefs. In a talk titled Defenders of the Family Proclamation, Sister Bonnie L. Oscarson, former Young Women General President, boldly challenged us. "Everyone can be defenders of the Lord's plan described in the Family Proclamation. If it is the Lord's plan, it should also be our plan." Here are some ideas that may help as you teach your children the importance of the family in Heavenly Father's eternal plan. Memorization. A great way to have these truths become cemented in our children's minds is to have them memorized. I was inspired by the primary children in my ward in California who memorized the proclamation together. Each month, they would stand and recite sections of the proclamation until they had memorized it all. We can encourage our children and grandchildren to memorize the proclamation. There might even be a reward. If you've not memorized it yourself, it's fun to do it together. As we raised our children in Southern California through all of the political turmoil challenging traditional marriage, they learned well the words, "Marriage between a man and a woman is ordained of God." And they repeated those words many times when asked about their beliefs. Having these words firmly rooted in our children's minds will help them as they face situations where they may have questions themselves or be asked about their beliefs. The phrase with the truth will come to their minds more easily. Discussion. At home, our children can learn truth and learn how to explain their values and principles. Having these discussions will solidify their testimonies of the family and will allow the Spirit to testify of the truths they're hearing. As we have these discussions, it's critical that we state the truths from the proclamation clearly and unapologetically. For example, we teach that chastity before marriage and fidelity after are uncompromising standards. God has commanded that the sacred powers of procreation are to be employed only between man and woman, lawfully wedded as husband and wife. We teach that sexual purity will protect them. It's helpful to have the children ask questions and offer their opinions as we have these discussions. Ask them, "What do you think the prophet and apostles meant when they said, 'We affirm the sanctity of life and of its importance in God's eternal plan'? Why do you think that is important?" Our family was very involved in community and political efforts in support of the family, so we talked about these things often and had many robust conversations where opinions were shared and debated. As a result, each of our children grew confident in their own beliefs and their ability to express them. For example, my youngest son took a biology class from a teacher who had been openly hostile to our beliefs. The teacher challenged him, "Does your mother know you're in my class?" "Yes, sir," he responded. About a month later, I asked my son, "How is your biology class going?" "Mom, the teacher challenges me every day," he responded. I was upset. "We can pull you out of that class immediately," I said. "No way, Mom," he replied. "Every day he challenges my beliefs, and every day I repeat what I believe in," he explained. "And almost every day, someone comes up to me after class and thanks me. They say they believe like I do, but are too afraid to say anything." I was so proud of him for being strong in the face of such direct challenges and questions. At the end of the semester, the teacher approached him. "Well, I have to give you credit," he said. "You have done a great job of standing up for what you believe." Having all of those family discussions had prepared him well. Role-playing. In today's world, the doctrine of the family is being challenged and questioned daily. Role-playing can help our children become stronger in their faith and understanding. You could have a home evening where you role-play conversations about specific questions. For example, your son may play the role of a friend asking, "Does your church approve of same-sex marriage?" Your daughter could be the one explaining, "Our leaders have said, the family is ordained of God. Marriage between man and woman is essential to his eternal plan. This is what I believe, but I understand that others may believe differently." You could ask, "Do you feel dads are important?" Because they are familiar with the family proclamation, your children are thinking, "By divine design, fathers are to preside over their families in love and righteousness and are responsible to provide the necessities of life and protection for their families." One child could respond by saying, "Dads are very important to take care of their families and keep us safe. My dad is a great dad. I'm so grateful for him." These role plays may be challenging at first, but as your children continue to practice, the answers will come more easily. Children who have practiced a response will be more confident and clear in their answers and not be rattled and unsure of how to say what they believe. Developing firm testimonies. As we help our children study and incorporate the principles found in the proclamation, they will develop firm testimonies of the importance of families, marriage, parents, and life. In the October 2017 General Conference, President Oaks testified, "The proclamation on the family is a statement of eternal truth, the will of the Lord for his children who seek eternal life. It has been the basis of church teaching and practice for the last 22 years and will continue so for the future. Consider it as such. Teach it, live by it, and you will be blessed as you press forward toward eternal life." 40 years ago, President Ezra Taft Benson taught that every generation has its tests and its chance to stand and prove itself. I believe our attitude toward and use of the family proclamation is one of those tests for this generation. I pray for all Latter-day Saints to stand firm in that test. As the primary song says, The wise man built his house upon the rock, and the house on the rock stood still. We can help our children become firm in their understanding of the family and the truths of the plan of salvation. This will be a great blessing to them and strengthen their faith as they live through these challenging last days. Helpful resources. The church provides many resources that can be helpful in teaching your children. On the church website or Gospel Library app, the Gospel Topics article, Family,

0: you could study these general conference talks. President Russell M. Nelson, Reference for Life, April 1985. President Dallin H. Oaks, Divine Love in the Father's Plan, April 2022. Elder Neil L. Anderson, The Eye of Faith, April 2019. You can also search General Conference or the Scriptures for specific topics such as marriage, family, parenthood, and so on.
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2: One of the most remarkable aspects of The Church of Jesus Christ of Latter-day Saints is its unique history. Throughout the world, great stories from faithful church members have only added to that history. This program shares some of these incredible stories of faith, perseverance, hope, and inspiration. You're listening to Legacy. I'm your host, Nathan Wright. Praise to the man who communed with Jehovah. Jesus anointed that prophet and seer. Blessed to open the last dispensation, kings shall extol him and nations revere. William Wines Phelps wrote these words shortly after the martyrdom of the prophet Joseph Smith. Joining me in studio today to discuss the life of W.W. Phelps is retired BYU professor and author Bruce Van Orden. Bruce, welcome.
3: Thank you.
2: Please tell us a little bit about yourself and what has brought you here.
3: I'm retired, as you say. I spent my entire career with the church educational system. I began in 1970 as a seminary teacher in Salt Lake City at Skyline, adjacent to Skyline High School. For 6 years, I was in the Institute program in Southern California in San Bernardino County. In 1979, I came back to Utah and worked in the church office building as a curriculum writer for the church educational system. I spent 18 years as first an assistant professor and then eventually a full professor at BYU in the Department of Church History and Doctrine and Religious Education.
2: Very good. For the casual church historian like me, there may not be much more about W.W. Phelps that we know other than his authorship of a few hymn lyrics and a few of the church stories that may or may not actually be accurate. But Brother Phelps was a very complex man before and after his conversion to the gospel, as I've been reading. For me and those listeners who may not be as familiar with W.W. as we could be, will you give us some background on him?
3: He was named William Wines Phelps, the oldest son of Enon and Mehitable Phelps. He was born in 1792 in northern New Jersey, near the area where George Washington had kept his troops during the majority of the Revolutionary War. He and his family were patriots. His father and grandfather both served in the Revolution. He comes from a lengthy ancestry of Phelpses that came as Puritans to New England starting in 1630. His original ancestor in Massachusetts and Connecticut was named William Phelps, so he probably is named after him. The Wines comes from a general, an important general in the Revolutionary War, with the surname of Wines, who more or less adopted Mehitable Goldsmith, the mother of W.W. Phelps, and took good care of her after he had been a part in injuring her in a horse accident. She received an inheritance from him, and she included his surname in the name of her first son, William Wines Phelps. There turned out to be 12 total children in that family. They went, as so many others did, to parts of New York after it was opened as a result of the Revolutionary War, the wooded area in central New York, and grew up in Cortland County. He was certainly well-educated for his time. When he came into the church in 1830, he was essentially the most educated person in the church, rivaled only by Sidney Rigdon. He

0: learned as an apprentice to be a printer and a newspaper writer in his youth, and was working in the newspaper business in his home community, Cortland, New York, central New York. In 1826, there was the so-called Morgan Affair. Morgan was a disillusioned Freemason who was bent on exposing the secrets of Freemasonry, and was ready to publish his writings when he was captured and kidnapped and somehow assassinated. The whereabouts of his body were never discovered. And that brought about a big organization called the Anti-Masonic Group. It even became a political party of importance. And William W. Phelps was one of the 30 or so very important founders of the movement called Anti-Masonry. He got involved as an editor of an anti-Masonic newspaper in Trumansburg, which is a smaller village. But he rose so fast in the movement that he took on a much larger position as editor of the Ontario Phoenix in Canandaigua. Canandaigua was the largest community in the Burnt-Over District. Canandaigua, incidentally, was only 12 miles from Palmyra and 11 miles from the Joseph Smith home. The Ontario Phoenix then was his newspaper, a very important political newspaper of the time. Because he was in the newspaper business, he knew of the Grandin Press and the newspaper in Palmyra and knew of the publication of the Book of Mormon and obtained a copy immediately. Actually, he reported later, he had intimations through dreams and personal revelations that there was something wonderful coming out of the earth involving an angel. When he told people about it, he was laughed at, so he kept it to himself. He obtained a copy of the Book of Mormon from the Grandin Press, we think, right soon after it was printed and opened for sale, March 26th, 1829. That was March 26th, 1830. And the story that typically is given is that Parley P. Pratt gave him a copy of the Book of Mormon. Parley Pratt actually didn't get his copy until after that. But W.W. Phelps stayed up all night, read the Book of Mormon, was convinced that it was true. In his publishing endeavors in Canandaigua, the Ontario Phoenix, the businessmen, who were all anti-Masons, who supported the venture, the publication venture, got annoyed that he was drifting towards Mormonism. And they even admittedly arranged for him to be arrested for debts that he owed them so that they could keep him away from Mormonism. And in New York State at that time, for another year at least, people were sent to jail for indebtedness, and they could legally get away with it. His family was sick, and he really wanted to be with his family again, and he had to cool his heels in a jail in Lyons, New York, which was part of Wayne County, where Palmyra was. And while he was there, he obviously became convinced that he didn't have friends that he could rely upon any longer in the anti-Masonic movement. I failed to mention that on December 24th, 1830, he was so anxious to meet the Prophet Joseph Smith that he went to Fayette, not too far from Canandaigua, and met all day on December 24th, 1830, with Joseph Smith and Sidney Rigdon, who had become Joseph's scribe, and heard wonderful things. But he hadn't decided to leave the anti-Masonic movement until he was in jail. As soon as he got out, he gathered his family, went to Kirtland, Ohio, traveled by boat and canal, and said, "Here I am. I'm ready to do the work of the Lord." He met with Joseph Smith, where Joseph was staying at the Morley Farm, and asked for a revelation. And Joseph Smith had a revelation for him, and and indicated that he was called to do the work. Verily, I say unto you, for this cause, you shall take your journey to Missouri. Right away he was called to do that. With my servants Joseph Smith Jr. and Sidney Rigdon, that you may be planted in the land of your inheritance, in the land of Zion, to do this work. And the work that he was called to do was to be a printer. He was baptized that very day and ordained to an elder right after that. So right off the bat, as a member of the church, he became part of the leadership and the group of advisors to Joseph Smith. He was 39 years old. Joseph was 25. And from that point on, he was a key figure in the Restoration.
1: Some of the words that you used to describe him early in his life, he sought to excel and to gain honor. And obviously with this anti-Masonry thing, he received some of that within this group. And as he became a member of the church, it seems like the same pattern existed. Perhaps because of his education, he also started pretty well in the top rung. I'm not sure if that's accurate.
0: Yeah, you're absolutely accurate. He was in the top rung immediately. A revelation that was received by the Prophet Joseph Smith once they landed themselves in Jackson County and the Lord identified for them that this was the land of Zion. Phelps was called to be officially the printer unto the church, but he was also warned that he had not been sufficiently meek before the Lord and that he sought to excel, and this was a problem for him. I might also add that he had been a firebrand in his politics before, was not afraid to say exactly what he meant and how he would attack his political enemies. And he was eccentric throughout his entire life, and from time to time was, not frequently, but occasionally was an embarrassment because of his overt enthusiasm.
1: Very interesting. Let's talk a little bit about his relationship with his wife. We understand a lot about that because of the letters that he wrote. He didn't keep a journal, as I've found out, but his letters became his journal for us to kind of see what was happening in his life. Tell us a little bit about that relationship.
0: Exactly. Let me mention a bit more about the letters.
1: Thank you.
0: Back in 1993 in BYU Studies, that would be volume 33, number 3, I had the privilege of editing the known letters, Phelps's 1835 Letters to Sally is the title of the piece. His wife is Sally Waterman Phelps, and he said in those letters that he intended this to be his journal, so please keep them. I found these letters in a variety of places. Some were in manuscript form only in the Latter-day Saint Historical Archives. Others were found in the journal history, which had been kept by Andrew Jensen, a church historian, on a day-by-day basis, the history of the church. And others had been published in the Improvement Era years ago, during World War II, actually, when descendants of Phelps had given the Deseret News and the Improvement Era some copies of those letters. In more recent years, a descendant of Phelps gave all of the manuscripts that she had access to, and they were all of them that had been in Sally's hands, to Brigham Young University, to the special collections known as the L. Tom Perry Special Collections at BYU. And in my studies there, I have found even additional portions of the letters that I didn't have access to before, and these are likewise interesting. William W. Phelps, according to his religious upbringing and Puritan ancestry, felt that family was exceedingly important. As a child, he had studied the Bible on a daily basis with his family. They sang hymns together. They called the hymns they sang in the morning, morning hymns, and the hymns they sang in the evening, evening hymns. And throughout his life, Phelps penned all kinds of poetry that he intended to become hymns, and he identified some of them as morning hymns and some of them as evening hymns. When he was an editor of the Lake Light in Trumansburg, he wrote a poem called Home, in which he extolled the virtues of home and family and hearth. The reason he did this is he was intensely homesick for his wife and children because they had not accompanied him from Cortland to Trumansburg. He was only there for a few months, but and then took on that bigger job in Canandaigua, and then his family was able to join him again. When he joined up with the excursion to Zion with Joseph Smith in June of 1831, he had to leave his family again in Kirtland, and so he was absent from them. And he came back to Kirtland, picked up his family, and they emigrated to Jackson County, Zion as they always referred to it, and his whole family was with him at that point. But then they were driven out of Jackson County. The entire family suffered immensely. That would be in the late months of 1833. And then in 1834, as part of the preparation for the building of the House of the Lord, Joseph Smith summoned the presidency of the church in Zion, and that's what they were known as, the presidency of the church in Zion, including, that would be in Phelps, who was the second in charge there. David Whitmer was called as the president. Turns out that David Whitmer did very little in his job, and so Phelps was actually the de facto leader of the church in Zion. Anyway, he and David Whitmer, the other counselor of the presidency, traveled together to go to Kirtland, and they arrived in May of 1835. And thus, between May of 1835 and April of 1836, W.W. Phelps lived apart from his family, except with his oldest son, Waterman, who was with him. They lived apart, and he wrote these letters. And he expressed his homesickness and his love of his wife. He indicated that the prophet Joseph Smith, for whom he was serving as a scribe, one of several scribes, that new things were coming forth. For example, in one of the letters, dated May 26, 1835, shortly after William arrived in Kirtland, he said, "A new idea, Sally. If you and I continue faithful to the end, we are certain to be one of in the Lord throughout eternity. This is one of the most glorious consolations we can have in the flesh." There had been no intimations of eternal marriage prior to that time in the Restoration Movement, and Joseph Smith spoke frequently about the sanctity of marriage. He performed marriages in the and Phelps was in those companies that saw these marriages performed, and all sorts of good things were discussed about the eternity of marriage, and made him very happy. And he urged his wife, Sally, to be as good a wife as she possibly could be. One thing that we can see now in the 21st century is that he tended to be overbearing in his insistence of what she should do. She should do it exactly as he said. In other words, the man ruled the home. This was in accordance with his own history, where men ruled the home in the Puritan tradition. We might want to add that it was commonplace in the Church of Jesus Christ of Latter-day Saints in those years, in the 1830s as well, generally speaking. Women had little voice in the church. It was a very rare thing for a woman to even stand out and be heard and be listened to on her own. And so he was not alone in his feelings. As revelations have continued in these latter days, we can see how important that harmony and equality is between a man and a woman in the marriage covenant. It was not as fully grasped in those days, and so we can see in those letters that W.W. Phelps was so anxious that his wife do everything as he said it to be. He was sincere in his desire that they be together. He loved her very dearly. He missed his children, and on other occasions when he was apart from her and some of them, we know he was homesick. He certainly believed in the eternal idea of the marriage covenant.
1: Very good. As he grasped some of these doctrinal ideas, it seems like his doctrinal and historical impact on the church from when he joined to the time he apostatized seemed rather significant. Is that true? Or?
0: I'm currently writing a chapter in my biography of Phelps on the doctrinal impact of W.W. Phelps. I think it's immense. In the beginning paragraphs of that chapter, I acknowledge that there were three other brethren who had, in the 1830s, and perhaps in the long term, even greater impact, but only three. And they would be Joseph Smith Jr., who received the revelations and, of course, expounded upon them. The second, in my opinion, was Sidney Rigdon, who was Joseph Smith's spokesman and worked as such during the 1830s. He was also the scribe to Joseph Smith with the Joseph Smith translation and a whole raft of revelations that are now in the Doctrine and Covenants, and he also was a great preacher. The third, in my view, would be Oliver Cowdery, who was with Joseph Smith in the translation of the Book of Mormon and the second elder of the church and was involved with Joseph Smith in the revelations up through Section 29 of the Doctrine and Covenants. Then fourth, in my view, is W.W. Phelps, and the reasons I put him at that stature are many. Probably heading the list is that he was the first publicist in print of any of the teachings of the Restored Gospel. He was called, as I have mentioned, to be the printer unto the church, and he was charged in those enthusiastic days of the summer of 1831 in Zion to put out a newspaper, the first publication of the restored church, and that would come out of Zion and Independence. And Phelps obtained a printing press in Cincinnati on his way immigrating with his family to Zion, and he used that press to publish two newspapers. One was a secular one that provided common news and advertisements for the general population in Independence and Jackson County. There was no other newspaper at all in that community prior to his coming. There was no other printing press, actually. And then the one that we are, that was called the Upper Missouri Advertiser. But the one that we have access to today that is ever so significant is the Evening and the Morning Star. The first number of that was printed and distributed in June of 1832. And it ran for 2 years until the press was largely destroyed, at least buried and taken out of the hands of the LDS Church when Phelps and the other Latter-day Saints in Jackson County were driven out in October, November of 1833. Actually, it's not 2 years, is it? It's only a year and a half that it ran in Independence. And in the Evening and the Morning Star, W.W. Phelps printed all of the revelations that he could get his hands on that had come through Joseph Smith. This would be over half of the existing revelations that are now in the Doctrine and Covenants that had been revealed to Joseph Smith prior to 1832 and 1833. He received a number of these in the mail or by people who came to Jackson County carrying them. He published some of his own poetry. He certainly editorialized about a number of the new doctrines that had been revealed to Joseph Smith. The Book of Enoch, or extracts thereof, had been revealed to Joseph Smith. They are now found in chapters 5 and 6 and portions of 7 in the Book of Moses and the Pearl of Great Price, but they are actually extracts from the Book of Enoch, and he knew about those, and he published them and spoke enthusiastically about the concepts of Zion that were revealed therein, and the excitement about having an eternal world. He was ever so enthusiastic about the Book of Mormon. The Book of Mormon was always Phelps's mainstay in his testimony, and he published portions of it and made comment about that. And the Evening and the Morning Star was supposed to be sent out to all of the church members, and members were asked to subscribe for $1 a year. And that money, of course, would then go back to the continuing publication. Many members throughout the church, in Kirtland included, picked up then the Evening and the Morning Star, and missionaries the elders, the missionary elders, as they went out, had copies of the Star, which they used in their missionary efforts. We have evidence of this from the various missionary journals of the time. So you can see that Phelps, with his actual publications, was impactful upon the history and doctrine of the church simply because he was publishing them, and his comments were useful as well. When the saints were driven out and he made residence in Clay County, the Evening and the Morning Star started up again in Kirtland under the new editorship of Oliver Cowdery, who had gone there to live. But Phelps wrote lots of letters and commentaries to Cowdery that were put in the Evening and the Morning Star. And then when they decided to end that publication and start a whole new one called the Messenger and Advocate, Oliver Cowdery once again being the editor, the first editor, Phelps continued to send all sorts of poetry, commentary, history, descriptions of what was going on in Missouri and so on. So even though he's no longer the editor, his words were definitely there. Back in 1832, Joseph Smith commanded that, under the Lord's inspiration, of course, that Phelps not only publish this newspaper, but more important than that, of course, would be the publication of the Revelations, that, and it was to be called the Book of the Lord's Commandments, or the Book of Commandments. And so he was actually publishing that, along with Oliver Cowdery's assistants. And that was nearly finished. It was close to being finished. They hadn't found anyone to bind it yet. But it was nearly finished when mobs entered the W.W. Phelps and Company printing establishment and tore up the print. Miraculously, a few copies of the pages that had been printed already for publication of the Book of Commandments were rescued and taken to Kirtland. That really helped in the eventual publication of the Doctrine and Covenants in 1835. But really important was the publication of the Book of Commandments, which he obviously couldn't complete. But when he went to Kirtland in 1835, he was on the committee by assignment to put out the Doctrine and Covenants in its first edition. It received that new name. We don't call it the Book of Commandments, of course. We call it the Doctrine and Covenants. He and Oliver Cowdery were the two ones who almost double-handedly put together the Doctrine and Covenants as we knew it in 1835. And so he once again helped with the distribution of the Revelations. Also back in 1832, Joseph Smith charged W.W. Phelps to assist his wife, Emma Smith, who had been called in Section 25 to put together hymns for an eventual hymn book, and therefore to use some of the hymns that Emma had selected to put them out in printed form, and they were put out in printed form in the Evening and the Morning Star. And then Phelps enthusiastically started to pen his own hymns. And then when he arrived in Kirtland in 1835, he once again was assigned not only to gather and work with Emma Smith, but to publish, print and publish the first hymn book. It's known as the 1835 volume, called Sacred Hymns. And historically, most people think that Emma Smith had the most to do with it. We can only identify 5 to 10 hymns that she selected from existing hymns in the Protestant world that made it into that volume. Of the 90 hymns that were in that volume, at least 45, perhaps even more, were penned by W.W. Phelps himself. Some of them, of course, are famous. Others have gone by the wayside as far as our hymnology is concerned. But clearly with his hymns, he was impactful. And then one thing about the hymns is that they stay in the consciousness. In our 1985 hymnal, the most recent Latter-day Saint hymnal, we have 15 hymns put out by W.W. Phelps. The next highest would be 10 apiece by Parley P. Pratt and Eliza R. Snow. So even with the 15, that remains impactful. I have noticed as I've traveled and gone to church in other parts of the world and our nation and going to my own meetings, that nearly every Sunday where I'm in attendance, sometime during the three-hour block, a song by W.W. Phelps is rendered. The most famous ones are "The Spirit of God Like a Fire is Burning," "Now Let Us Rejoice in the Day of Salvation," "Redeemer of Israel," "Gently Raise the Sacred Strain," "The Sabbath Day is Here Again," "O God the Eternal Father," which is a sacrament hymn. And, of course, there are others. His impact, obviously, is profound. Obviously less after Joseph Smith died, but his hymns remain. And so we have to say that in the 1830s, he was maybe the fourth most impactful person upon the doctrines of the church. And then even today, it's significant how we rejoice in what he put into the hymn book.
1: Good. Thank you very much. For those perhaps just joining us, we're talking today with author, historian Bruce Van Orden, and we're talking about W.W. Phelps. Let's move on to the thing or things that may have caused Brother Phelps to fall away from the gospel for a time.
0: It's interesting that he was in, out, in, out, in, out, and in again. His experiences with the church and excommunication were not just one time, interestingly enough. And, of course, that's taken at its first face value. That sounds pretty bad. Put in its full context, it's quite understandable. It's been a question in the hearts of all Latter-day Saints who care about their history, why such individuals as Oliver Cowdery, David Whitmer, John Whitmer, Martin Harris, lots of others, left the church, and some never even came back. The reasons are many for all of those, and W.W. Phelps falls into that category. I suspect the number one reason has to be pride, but all kinds of people who have equal pride in themselves and their supposed contributions to the world and to the church today, those who have equal pride to whatever these early brethren like W.W. Phelps and Oliver Cowdery and David Whitmer had, they aren't excommunicated. They don't get themselves in the same kind of trouble. These were leaders. Excommunication was something that was done frequently, although throughout the 19th century, not just in Joseph Smith's time. We don't do that as much anymore, as ongoing revelation has pointed out, that doesn't solve as many problems as it causes. It causes a lot more problems than it solves. So people who may have equal issues with God and with the church leaders certainly aren't excommunicated today as they might have been before. Phelps was close to Joseph Smith, especially when he was living in the proximity of Joseph Smith. And that was not so frequent, actually, until 1835, when he actually was very close to him in Kirtland for that year, up through April 1836, which was immediately following the dedication of the Kirtland Temple. And then he was very close to Joseph Smith again in the period of 1841 through 44, the assassination year of Joseph Smith. Very close and very friendly, and they loved each other dearly. But you see, 1841 through 44 is after his first apostasy. He was part of those who were driven out of Jackson County. He lived in Clay County with his family, except for the year that he spent in Kirtland again, 1835-36. When he got back, it was the intention of himself and John Whitmer, de facto leaders of the church in Zion or Missouri, to find a new gathering place for the Latter-day Saints until Zion could be redeemed. They had every intention, really, to have Zion redeemed. We might parenthetically now state that Zion hasn't been redeemed in the same sense that they intended, even to the present day, although obviously we have stakes of Zion. in Jackson County today. And we own a lot of property there, and good things are happening in Missouri, in the land of Zion, presently. But it certainly isn't what was intended back in the 1830s. Anyway, W.W. Phelps and John Whitmer, along with the bishop of the land of Zion, Edward Partridge, this threesome, arranged to obtain money. They sent individuals to Kentucky and Tennessee to obtain money for poor bleeding Zion, they called it, from members of the church in Kentucky and Tennessee, and then they came back with thousands of dollars, and with that money they started buying up property in the northern part of Ray County, and ultimately this northern part of Ray County became a Mormon county, so-called, and was named Caldwell County. Anyway, with that money, they laid out a city, which Phelps called Far West. And it became a gathering spot then for the Latter-day Saints who had lived in Clay County and were not welcome there any longer. And for the multitudes of saints who were starting to gather there from their conversions in Canada and the eastern United States, and then ultimately from Ohio, because the saints were being driven out of there because of what we call the Great Apostasy in Kirtland in 1837. We don't have the whole story, but it appears that Phelps and John Whitmer used this money and bought up in their own names all that property in Caldwell County, used the money to survey and set up the lots, and then sold lots and used the profits to buy even more and set up the city. And they were accused by people largely through jealousy, it appears in some cases, that they were misusing church funds for their own benefit. We have no evidence that they pocketed the money and became in any way enriched by it, but they were accused of misusing church funds. And when the High Council came together, and the High Council today is very clearly under the direction of the presidency, but the High Council in Missouri was essentially a separate entity, at least they operated as such, from the presidency. And they rebuked the presidency. Thing is, David Whitmer wasn't even there, so the two members of the presidency left were W.W. Phelps and John Whitmer, and they rebuked them and said that you guys had done all these wrong things, and they said you shouldn't be members of the church any longer, and they even took steps to send them out of the church. This was not really an official excommunication, but the High Council thought so. And then when Joseph Smith arrived in Missouri to live, and he had fled from persecution in Ohio, he arrived in March of 1838. He studied the situation, and he received some data that may not have been totally correct, and he and Sidney Rigdon substantiated the claims of the High Council and did officially excommunicate Phelps, Whitmer, and by this time David Whitmer, and Oliver Cowdery, and Lyman Johnson, and Frederick G. Williams, and a lot of other key players. It was obvious that Joseph Smith was being influenced by Sidney Rigdon a great deal, and Sidney had been very reliable in the kingdom up till that point. But Sidney Rigdon became a firebrand of his own, and in that summer he gave a talk called Now the Salt Sermon, in which he said that these so-called dissenters should leave Far West or else they'd be trodden underfoot of men. In other words, it was a blatant threat, get out of town, we don't want you anymore. And a lot of these so-called dissidents left. Phelps did not leave, neither did Frederick G. Williams, and it looks like they were not as dissident as some of the other guys. And Joseph Smith even received a revelation that we can read in history, it's not in the Doctrine and Covenants, saying that if they repent of their sins, they can come back and be missionaries. This would be Phelps and Frederick G. Williams. Well, that never materialized. But Phelps stayed in Far West and became part of the negotiating team that represented the Mormon side as best it could against the militias that were attacking and besieging Far West. A lot of people say that when Joseph Smith was handed over as a prisoner in Far West, that they were giving him his de facto death sentence. But it was the head of the militia who gave the death sentence, and Phelps and these other negotiators were acting in good faith, and they were trying to save the people from destruction. it was all very complicated. The entire Mormon-Missouri War of 1838 is so very complicated. Part of the complication arises out of the fact that there was a secret band of Mormon men that we now identify in history as the Danites who went about performing depredations against the other Missourians whom they did not like, including in the vicinity of Adirondack in Davies County and also Millport and Gallatin. And W.W. Phelps knew of these pillagings and fires and other things, and he assumed they had come from Joseph Smith and Sidney Rigdon. They really had, in large measure, come from Sidney Rigdon. And therefore, when Joseph Smith was now incarcerated in November of 1838 in Richmond, it wasn't the Liberty Jail that he later stayed in, but in Richmond, they held a preliminary hearing, it's called. And lots of Mormons or former Mormons testified about what they knew, and this included all these depredations and pillagings. Phelps was one of those. He had also signed an affidavit that made it possible for the Latter-day Saint leaders like Joseph and Hiram Smith and Sidney Rigdon and Parthenope Pratt and a few others to remain incarcerated until this preliminary hearing. So the affidavit and the testimony that he gave, it wasn't just he, there were lots of others. That's another part of it, wasn't just he. But this combined testimony justified the judge, who was really an anti-Mormon and had been even part of the anti-Mormon militia. But the judge turned Joseph Smith and Hiram Smith and Sidney Rigdon and others over to trial. They never went to trial, but they spent the 5 months in Liberty Jail, and we know of that terrible history. Finally, Joseph Smith escaped from jail with the help of the sheriff and made his way to Illinois, and then he helped set up the church in Commerce and Nauvoo. And Phelps remained in Far West, but he became impoverished. His family became sick. His wife, Sally, left with some of the children and lived with her parents and family members in Dayton, Ohio. And he wrote them talking about how sorry and sad he felt about how everything was going. He made his way to Dayton himself, and in Dayton he acquainted again with Orson Hyde and Johnny Page, two members of the 12 Apostles who were doing missionary work. And Phelps approached Orson Hyde and Page and said, "Is there any possible way that I could repent and come back into the church?" And Hyde thought it was a good idea. And so he sent a letter to Joseph Smith in 1840 to Nauvoo, speaking up for Phelps and his family, and included these words from and Phelps sent along with that letter these words: "Brother Joseph, I am as the prodigal son. I have seen the folly of my way, and I tremble at the gulf I have passed. I ask my old brethren to forgive me, and though they chasten me to death, yet I will die with them, for their God is my God. The least place with them is enough for me. Yea, it is bigger and better than all Babylon. I know my situation, you know it, and God knows it, and I want to be saved if my friends will help me. I have done wrong, and I am sorry. I ask for forgiveness. I want your fellowship. If you cannot grant that, grant me your peace and friendship, for we are brethren, and our communion used to be sweet." In an instant, after receiving these letters from Hyde and Phelps, the prophet wrote back. He wrote, "Dear Brother Phelps, you may in some measure realize what my feelings were when we read your letter. We have suffered much in consequence of your behavior. The cup of gall, already full enough for mortals to drink, was indeed filled to overflowing when you turned against us." I want to parenthetically say again, Phelps was not the only one. There were others who did it who had also had been faithful members of the church. But obviously Phelps had been part of it. And when he had given his testimony against Joseph Smith, he was doing it thinking that the saints had actually turned into heathens themselves by their behavior. But anyway, he admitted in his letter that he had done wrong, and Joseph Smith reminded him of how hard it had been. But then Joseph continued, "However, the cup has been drunk, the will of our Father has been done, and we are yet alive, for which we thank the Lord." Let me stop here and say that Neil A. Maxwell and so many others have given their opinion that it was God's will that Joseph Smith go through the Liberty Jail experience because it gave him so much more insight into who he was, what his duties were, and how he would go forth to perform them, and that he would be saved from this tragedy and miscarriage of justice, and that greater things would yet appear, and that the prophet Joseph Smith, as Elder Maxwell stated, became twice the prophet that he had been before after he left Liberty Jail and went to Nauvoo. And I believe that sincerely myself, and so it turned out all for the best. Okay, back to this. And we thank the Lord. And having been delivered from the hands of wicked men by the mercy of our God, we say it is your privilege to be delivered from the powers of the adversary. Be brought into the liberty of God's dear children. And again, take your stand among the saints of the Most High. And by diligence, humility, and love unfeigned, commend yourself to our God and your God and to the Church of Jesus Christ. Believing your confession to be real, and your repentance genuine, I shall be happy once again to give you the right hand of fellowship and rejoice over the returning prodigal. Come on, dear brother, since the war is past. For friends at first are friends again at last. Yours as ever, Joseph Smith, Jr. It turns out that Phelps, of course, was pleased with this, and he took an assignment to be a correspondent to the Times and Seasons, the new church publication under the direction of the prophet and John Taylor in Nauvoo, to be a correspondent and send information from Ohio. Phelps and his family took up temporary residence in Kirtland itself, where some Latter-day Saints actually still lived, and sent letters that were published in the Times and Seasons. But when he had enough means, and he had a tough time coming up with this, he took his family to the Mississippi and then went up the Mississippi River to Quincy, and then walked the rest of the way to Nauvoo, and Joseph Smith saw him afar off and ran out. And as we read in the prodigal son story in the New Testament, with the father giving his embrace to the son, he, Joseph Smith, gave his embrace to William W. Phelps and took him in, gave him lodging, and immediately put him to work as a scribe working on the history. He also put him to work with the Times and Seasons. And for 3 years then, 1841 through 44, W.W. Phelps played a very instrumental role, including being a political leader, part of the city council. He had everything to do with the leadership of Joseph Smith. He was Joseph's political scribe, very much also, as Joseph began his political campaign. And then when Joseph Smith's funeral took place shortly after his assassination, and the 12 were not back from their missions yet, it was Brother Phelps to give the funeral sermon for Joseph Smith's funeral.
1: This is a cyclical contrast, it seems like. When Phelps comes into the church, he starts really big.
0: Yes.
1: And he is humbled in certain ways.
0: Yes.
1: Falls completely out of the church and is forgiven and comes back. It's not just a W.W. Phelps story. It seems like it was a common thread for several people in church.
0: There were others. Frederick G. Williams came back, and there were others who likewise did. Eventually, even Thomas B. Marsh did. I would say that Thomas Marsh had a lot more to do with Joseph Smith's incarceration and problems in the Missouri jails than Phelps did. But he eventually came back, a broken man, to be sure, in 1856, and Brigham Young accepting him back into the fold of Christ, though he never received in any way a replication of his positions. Whereas Phelps was a leader under Joseph Smith and was a trusted type of person, though not in the leadership councils of the church once they came to the Salt Lake Valley.
1: So knowing these things about W.W. Phelps now, what can a regular member of the church learn from this amazing figure in church history?
0: Naturally, as I have tried to live in the circumstances in my mind that Phelps lived in, pretending that I'm right there with him as he does his various things in his life. That's how I try to write history, as I try to put myself in those situations. I never want to be guilty of presentism by condemning a person for things that we now understand that they didn't understand then. That's one of the reasons why I've actually tried to give the context of these events in his life in our discussion today. As I've done that, I've recognized that, yes, he was an eccentric man, a little over-enthusiastic at times. I haven't mentioned, but it's true that he was pedantic in a lot of his writing, used too many words. He tried to show off sometimes by using phrases from Latin and Greek that he knew, but were not necessary to throw into some of the verbiage that he put out in his writings. But he was a dedicated follower of Christ. He loved the Savior and expressed it ever so well in his writings and in his hymns. What he loved about Joseph Smith most of all was the revelations that came through him, although he loved him on a personal basis, I have no doubt. But what he extolled about Joseph Smith was the revelations, and he knew that these revelations were true, and once he recognized that Joseph Smith Jr. was not particularly at fault in Missouri, although we cannot say that Joseph Smith didn't make any mistakes in Missouri, but when he realized that Joseph Smith was not behind all those other things, that he again regained that total confidence in him and his revelations. This included, of course, the fullness of the covenant, the fullness of the priesthood as it was revealed in Nauvoo, and including the temple ordinances and the sealing, official sealing of husbands to wives. And Phelps was among the first ones with his wife Sally to be sealed together with that authority after it had been restored. This is all prior to the completion of the Nauvoo temple. There were about 30 couples sealed to each other prior to the Nauvoo temple, and William and Sally were one of those couples. I can see how he loved the brethren. He loved Joseph Smith. And so what we can learn from that is how much we can continue to love and appreciate the prophet Joseph Smith. One of my mentors, as I tried to prepare myself to become a historian and author, was James B. Allen. He's now retired, but he is a former assistant historian in the church and also former chair of the Department of History at BYU, a man whom I love and admire. I helped him with a talk he gave about Joseph Smith at a devotional at BYU, and Brother Allen made the comment, which I agree with completely, the more I learn about Joseph Smith, the more I like him, the more I love him, and that's my feeling as well. Of course, we historians recognize that Joseph Smith was not perfect. He himself was the first one to say that he was not and that he made mistakes. But we love him as the prophet of the dispensation through whom God chose to give his revelations, and also for his courage and his determination to do God's will. That was just so fantastic. I naturally love these hymns ever so much. I love the Spirit of God like a fire is burning. I love Now Let Us Rejoice. I love Redeemer of Israel, all the other ones as well. And I sing them with great reverence. My wife has told me that Brother Phelps is happy that I'm working on his life. I've got to finish this biography, of course, and to put it out so other people can appreciate the complete man as we try to know him.
1: We've been talking with author-historian Bruce Van Orden about the life of W.W. Phelps. Thank you very much for being with us today.
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2: Take Jeff and Kimberly, for example. Both fine young people, attractive, intelligent, and personable. Everyone who knew them thought their marriage would be ideal, and it was for a few months. But then they started to drift apart as Jeff focused more and more attention on his schooling and sports activities, while Kimberly found herself consumed by her work. There was little to hold them together, nothing to unite them in spirit and purpose. By the time their first anniversary rolled around, they were both thinking about writing off the marriage as an unfortunate mistake. Less than 2 years later, however, their marriage was solid and secure. Their secret? They found their commonality in Christ. "We tried everything we could think of," Kimberly said, "but nothing really worked until we decided to go back to church. It was there that we started feeling familiar spiritual yearnings that bound us together as we sought the Lord's will in our lives. When we knelt together in prayer again, asking Heavenly Father to bless us, everything came back into focus, and our love and respect for each other increased." That focus was also a problem for Stephen, only more so. Confused and muddled by counterculture philosophies of the 60s, Stephen found himself in the mid-1970s drifting across America, aimlessly looking for meaning and direction in his life. He was drifting through San Diego when he met two Mormon missionaries. "Hey," he shouted as they bicycled past him in a quiet residential neighborhood, "you guys selling anything good?" The missionaries glanced in his direction, and to be perfectly candid, they were inclined to ignore his question and pedal on. If ever there was an unlikely-looking prospect for their message, it was Stephen. He had shoulder-length hair and a thick, unkempt beard, and was wearing tattered jeans, a t-shirt, sandals, and a captain's hat. His face and hands were dirty, and an unlit cigarette dangled precariously from his mouth. The missionaries looked at each other, then at Stephen, then at each other again. "We're not selling anything," one missionary said with a shrug and a smile. "What we have, we're giving away." "Okay," Stephen said. "I'll take whatever it is you're giving away." The missionaries laughed, Stephen laughed, and then they started to talk. Somehow during that conversation, the missionaries sensed the depth of Stephen's spiritual longing. He invited them to his small, cluttered apartment, where they began to teach him about Jesus Christ and his supreme role in God's eternal plan for his children. After a two-hour discussion, the missionary set up another appointment with Stephen for the next

but not as stunned as they were the next day when they arrived for their third meeting with Stephen and found that he had trimmed his hair and beard. Once again, he explained by saying, "It just seemed like the thing to do." So did purchasing some clean clothes and getting a job and terminating his association with certain groups of friends. Every day the missionaries arrived to find that Stephen had chosen to make significant changes in his life and lifestyle. The missionaries were teaching him about Jesus Christ and his gospel, but they hadn't asked him to make any changes yet. Stephen just went ahead and made them, willingly and completely, because the Spirit of Christ was making a difference in his life by making a difference in him. Today, this spiritual vagabond is a devoted family man, a successful businessman, and a faithful disciple of the Lord Jesus Christ. In one of the scriptural records that comprise the Book of Mormon, a great spiritual leader named Helaman counseled his sons to remember that it is upon the rock of our Redeemer, who is Christ, the Son of God, that ye must build your foundation. That when the devil shall send forth his mighty winds, yea, his shafts in the whirlwind, yea, when all his hail and his mighty storm shall beat upon you, it shall have no power over you to drag you down to the gulf of misery and endless woe, because of the rock upon which ye are built, which is a sure foundation, a foundation whereupon if men build, they cannot fall. My grandfather understood that concept, even though he died when I was just 10 years old. Melvin J. Ballard has been a major influence in my life. For as long as I can remember, I have heard my family talk about his love for the Lord and his unwavering devotion to the church. He spent his entire life building on the sure foundation of which Helaman spoke, and I'm not aware of any shafts in the whirlwind that were able to penetrate his faith and testimony. In fact, my personal quest for knowledge of the Savior was motivated to a great degree by Grandfather Ballard's account of one of his most sacred experiences. While he was serving as mission president among the American Indians in the Northwest, my grandfather faced a time of incredible struggle. There were unprecedented and seemingly insurmountable challenges for the church there, and my grandfather literally spent hours on his knees asking for guidance and inspiration. During one such period, while all seemed bleak and utterly hopeless, Grandfather received, in his words, a wonderful manifestation and impression which never left me. "I was told there was a great privilege that was to be mine," he recorded. "I was led into a room where I was informed I was to meet someone. As I entered the room, I saw seated on a raised platform the most glorious being I have ever conceived of, and was taken forward to be introduced to him. As I approached, he smiled, called my name, and stretched out his hands toward me. If I live to be a million years old, I shall never forget that smile. He put his arms around me and kissed me as he took me into his bosom, and he blessed me until my whole being was thrilled. As he finished, I fell at his feet and there saw the marks of the nails. And as I kissed them with deep joy swelling through my whole being, I felt that I was in heaven indeed. The feeling that came to my heart then was, oh, if I could live worthy, though it would require 80 years, so that in the end, when I have finished, I could go into his presence and receive the feeling that I then had in his presence, I would give everything that I am and ever hope to be." Grandfather concluded, "I know, as I know that I live, that he lives. That is my testimony." That experience infused my grandfather with the comfort, determination, and spiritual energy he needed to deal with the problems he was encountering on his

0: mission. In fact, the day after he received the manifestation, he joined one of his fellow missionaries, W. Leo Isgrin, in visiting a well-to-do merchant in Helena, Montana. Some years later, Brother Isgrin told me how he and my grandfather had stood together in front of a life-sized portrait of Jesus Christ that was prominently displayed in the merchant's home. At length, Grandfather turned to Brother Isgrin. "No, that isn't him," Grandfather said. "The artist has made a fair representation of him, but that isn't him." I was so filled with such a sacred feeling that I could say nothing, Brother Isgrin told me. After we left the home and we were on our way to our next appointment, Brother Ballard stopped me and said, "Brother Isgrin, I suppose you were somewhat startled at my words regarding the Savior of the world." I told him that, yes, indeed, I had been, very much so. And there and then, firsthand, he told me of his experience of the previous evening. While we may not all have experiences of that same magnitude or intensity, the essence of our ministry in the Church of Jesus Christ of Latter-day Saints is to invite all people everywhere to come unto Christ so that he can work his miracle in their lives in whatever way he chooses. For some, that miracle will mean a significant change of life and lifestyle. For others, it will simply mean new purpose and understanding in lives that are already rich with faith. But for all, it will mean peace and joy and happiness beyond measure as the Master touches hearts and souls with his love. That's what my grandfather Ballard felt as a result of his dramatic manifestation, and that's what I felt in a quieter, calmer way that evening near the Trent River in Nottingham, England. That testimony has been with me ever since. It has sustained me through trials, comforted me in times of need, and given me a clear direction to follow whenever I have been confused or discouraged. Through my service as one of his apostles, I have had many special spiritual experiences that confirm and secure my personal knowledge of him as the Savior and Redeemer of the children of God. Because I know that Jesus Christ lives and that he loves me, I find the courage to repent and to strive to be what he would want me to be. I know this knowledge can do the same for you if you want it to, now and forever. Chapter 2, Falling Away. "President, guess what?" The voice on the telephone was familiar and exuberant. It was one of the missionaries I was supervising during my service as president of the church's mission in Toronto, Ontario, Canada. I had come to love each one of the dedicated men and women, referred to during the term of their service as elders and sisters, who had made the commitment to serve the Lord as missionaries. But I had also come to expect the unexpected, especially from energetic young men and women. "I just can't guess, Elder," I replied, somewhat apprehensively. "I've had so many surprises since I've been here that I won't even try." He cleared his throat, then he proclaimed, "My companion and I have made an appointment for you to speak at the School of Theology at Toronto University." From the sound of his voice, it was clear that my young friend expected I would greet his announcement with the kind of unbridled excitement usually reserved for championship sporting events. Experience, however, had taught me to keep a tight rein on my enthusiasm at such times. "Well, that's very interesting," I responded carefully. "But what does that mean?" He paused a moment, during which I heard him speaking in a hushed, anxious tones with his missionary companion. "We aren't really sure," he said with a little less conviction in his voice. "We think it means you're going to teach a group of ministers from other religions why our church is true." I couldn't help but chuckle, and not just because of his innocent bravado. Our conversation triggered the memory of a time some 27 years earlier when I had arranged a similar opportunity for my mission president in England. I even toyed with the idea of responding the same way my mission president had responded to me. He left it to me to personally fulfill the assignment I had arranged for him of speaking before the Midland Debating Society in Nottingham. But the prospect of sharing my beliefs with a group of ministers was intriguing, so I chose to accept this invitation. On the appointed day, I traveled to the School of Theology in Toronto and met with about 45 ministers who were all seated around a large table. I was given 45 minutes to explain the basic teachings of the church. Then the ministers were free to ask questions. The first comment issued in the form of a challenge was, "Mr. Ballard, if you could just place the gold plates from which the Book of Mormon was translated on this table so all of us could handle them, then we would know that what you are telling us is the truth." I felt prompted to respond by looking the questioner in the eye and saying, "You are a minister and you know that no truth has ever come into the heart of a man except by the Holy Ghost. You could hold the gold plates in your hands and you would not know any more about whether this church is true than before. May I ask, have you read the Book of Mormon?" He answered that he had not. I replied, "Don't you believe it would be wise to read the Book of Mormon and then ponder and pray and ask God if the Book of Mormon is true?" The second question came from a Protestant minister. "Mr. Ballard, do you mean to tell us that unless we are baptized into the Mormon Church, we will not be saved in heaven?" That is a difficult question to answer when speaking to 45 ministers from other churches. But the Spirit of the Lord moved quickly to help me form a response. "Well, the safest way to answer that question would be to say that we're very thankful a kind and loving Father in heaven will be the one to determine who will and will not be admitted into His kingdom, and then just let it go at that," I said. "But that isn't what you're really asking, is it?" The minister agreed that his question went much deeper. "Let me see if I can cut to the heart of your question this way," I continued. "We believe that truth can be found wherever people sincerely seek it, and we believe that there are many sincere and wonderful people in every religious denomination. But I must tell you, with all due respect, that only the Church of Jesus Christ of Latter-day Saints teaches the fullness of the gospel of Jesus Christ. Therefore, we do not believe the leadership of any other church has God's full authority to act in His name to perform a baptism or any other sacred ordinance. We love all people as our brothers and sisters, and we believe all are the spirit children of the same Heavenly Father. But it would be wrong if I didn't humbly submit to you that whatever ecclesiastical authority you have, it is incomplete." A heavy silence filled the room. I didn't expect that this group would take kindly to such a suggestion from me, but any other response would have been dishonest on my part. Please don't misunderstand. I am inspired by the wonderful things being done by my learned and committed colleagues from other faith groups all around the world. These are noble men and women who have dedicated their lives to their faith, and the world is a better place because of them. They bring comfort to the sick, peace to the troubled, and hope to the weary and downtrodden. I'm convinced that God works through them to bless the lives of His children in remarkable ways. But there is order in God's kingdom, an order that can only be administered through Heavenly Father's duly designated priesthood authority. And as much as I admire and appreciate the ministry of esteemed clerics the world over, I must boldly proclaim now, as I did to those Canadian ministers to whom I was speaking, that God's full authority can only be found in the Church of Jesus Christ of Latter-day Saints. I realize that that is quite a claim, especially when we consider all of the other religious organizations that profess similar authority. And many of those organizations have been around much longer than our church. How can we claim Heavenly Father's full authority when others can trace their ecclesiastical roots back through the Middle Ages to the time of Christ Himself? Quite simply, the Church of Jesus Christ of Latter-day Saints teaches that God's full authority was lost from the earth for centuries following the mortal ministry of the Lord Jesus Christ and His apostles. And that full authority wasn't restored until it was given through the marvelous manifestation to a 19th century prophet named Joseph Smith. We'll speak more of the restoration of the gospel later, but first we need to address the most basic question. Did Christ's authority need to be restored? After all, if the church he organized and its attendant priesthood authority survived through the ages, Joseph Smith's claim would have no factual basis. Some people are surprised to learn that Jesus Christ actually organized a church during his comparatively brief life on earth. But scriptural evidence is abundantly clear on the matter. The New Testament tells us that the Lord organized a quorum of 12 apostles. He laid his hands upon them and conferred the authority to act in his name. The apostle Paul taught that Christ gave some apostles and some prophets and some evangelists, and some pastors and teachers, for the perfecting of the saints, for the work of the ministry, for the edifying of the body of Christ, till we all come to the unity of the faith and of the knowledge of the Son of God, unto a perfect man, unto the measure of the stature of the fullness of Christ, that we henceforth be no more children tossed to and fro, and carried about with every wind of doctrine, by the sleight of men and cunning craftiness, whereby they lie in wait to deceive. You read that in Ephesians chapter 4, verses 11 to 14. It is commonly understood that after the death, resurrection, ascension of Christ, Peter became the chief apostle, or president of the Lord's church. This wasn't an easy task in those days. In addition to the challenges of persecution and hardship endured by early Christians, Peter and his brethren had a difficult time holding the church together and keeping the doctrine pure. They traveled a great deal and wrote to one another frequently about the problems they were facing. But information moved so slowly, travel was so laborious, and the church and its teachings were so new that it was difficult to head off false doctrine and teachings before they became firmly entrenched. I marvel that ye are so soon removed from him that called you into the grace of Christ unto another gospel, Paul wrote to the churches in Galatia, which is not another, but there be some that trouble you and would pervert the gospel of Christ. Though we or an angel from heaven preach any other gospel unto you than that which we have preached unto you, let him be accursed. As we said before, so say I now again, if any man preach any other gospel unto you than that ye have received, let him be accursed. For do I now persuade men or God, or do I seek to please men? For if I yet pleased men, I should not be the servant of Christ. You read that in Galatians, the first chapter, 6 to the 10th verses. The scriptures indicate that although the early apostles worked hard to preserve the church that Jesus Christ left to their care and keeping, they knew their efforts would eventually be consumed by crisis. Paul wrote the Thessalonian Christians, who were anxiously anticipating the second coming of Christ, that that day shall not come, except there come a falling away first, and that the man of sin be revealed, the son of perdition. He also warned Timothy that the time will come when they shall not endure sound doctrine, but after their own lusts they shall heap to themselves teachers, having itching ears, and they shall turn away their ears from the truth and shall be turned unto fables. You find that in 2 Timothy, 4th chapter, 3rd and 4th verses. And Peter presupposed an apostasy when he spoke of the times of refreshing that would come before God would again send Jesus Christ, quote, which before was preached unto you, whom the heavens must receive until the times of restitution of all things, which God hath spoken by the mouth of all his holy prophets since the world began." Close quote. You find that in Acts chapter 3, verses 20 and 21. Eventually, Peter was slain by his enemies. It is believed that he was martyred sometime between A.D. 60 and 70. After Peter's death, the remaining apostles and their faithful followers struggled for survival in the face of horrifying oppression. To their everlasting credit, Christianity was preserved, and by the end of the 2nd century A.D., it was truly a force to be reckoned with. Lionel, Cletus, Clement, and other bishops of Rome were instrumental in helping Christianity endure. Were it not for these faithful saints, the good news of Christ's ministry might have been lost altogether. There are those who believe that Peter's successor as president of the church that Christ organized was Lionel. In A.D. 79, Cletus succeeded Lionel, and then Clement became bishop of Rome and the next successor in A.D. 90. But the important question is, was the apostolic power transferred from Peter to Lionel? It is significant to note that not all of the original 12 apostles had died by this time. John the Beloved, for example, was exiled to the Isle of Patmos. While there, John received the book of Revelation, a standard book in all Christian Bibles, which raises an interesting and fundamentally crucial question. If Lionel was head of the church, and if he succeeded Peter, why wasn't the book of Revelations revealed through him? Why did it come through John, an apostle in exile? The answer is clear. The revelation came through John because he was the last living apostle, the last man holding the keys and authority as designated by the Savior himself. When God spoke to the church, he therefore did so through his apostle John on the Isle of Patmos. We do not believe the Lord would have bypassed John, who clearly had apostolic power when speaking to the church. As significant as the individual ministries of Linus, Cletus, and Clement doubtless were, there is no evidence to suggest that these men continued to function as an authoritative council of 12 apostles, the administrative body that the Lord placed at the head of the earthly church he himself organized. Without the authority and direction of the council of the 12 apostles, men began looking to other sources for doctrinal understanding, and as a result, many plain and precious truths were lost.
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3: 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President Russell M. Nelson recently asked young adults to make your apartment, your dorm, your home, or your room a holy place where you can safely retreat from the dark distractions of the world. But it can be hard to make home feel like a holy place. Maybe it's loud roommates, not having time for daily scripture study, or stress that distracts us from growing spiritually. When I began my service mission, it was hard for me to feel like a missionary. It felt like I was just coming home from college for the summer. I was glad I didn't have to leave my friends and family, but at the same time, I craved to feel the spiritual retreat that I imagined teaching missionaries experience when they leave home. I decided I needed to turn my home into a spiritual safe haven. And I've learned it is possible to invite the Spirit into the place you call home, regardless of your circumstances. The following are ideas that helped me turn my home into a holy place that allowed me to feel connected to the Savior. Seek discernment. One way to start creating a sanctuary of faith is to pray for direction. President Dallin H. Oaks, first counselor in the first presidency, said, "Involve the Lord in your plans, in your goal setting, and seek his help as you go forward." Heavenly Father and Jesus Christ aren't passive participants. They are deeply invested in your life. They know the next step to reaching your potential, including how to create a sacred space in your home. Sometimes it can be hard to recognize Heavenly Father's answers to our prayers. President Nelson has told us to plead with the Lord for the gift of discernment. The Guide to the Scriptures defines discernment as the gift to understand or know something through the power of the Spirit. Usually we use it in the context of knowing right from wrong, but it can be used for more than that. Elder David A. Bednar of the Quorum of the Twelve Apostles taught that the gift of discernment helps us to distinguish the relevant from the irrelevant, the important from the unimportant, and the necessary from that which is merely nice. This gift can help you spot areas in your life that can be simplified or added to. This guidance will help you find greater room for the Spirit. At the start of my mission, I spent time in prayer seeking the gift of discernment. I had impressions about what was lessening my ability to feel like a missionary. I prayed to know if my hobbies were appropriate mission activities. When my answer was yes, my activities felt consecrated to Him. The simple act of involving God made my home a sanctuary of faith for me. Make changes to your environment. President Nelson has also encouraged us to pray to know what to add to your environment and what to remove. In creating my sacred space, I put away my action-packed novels that distracted me. You may find that novels don't detract from the spirit you feel, but in my circumstances, I knew God wanted me to spend my time on uplifting and talent-building things. So I placed my scriptures on my desk to prioritize scripture study, and I set aside time every day for writing. Heavenly Father's goal is to prepare us to live with Him someday. He wants us to feel comfortable in His presence. I have felt more spiritual as He has helped me make one little change in my environment at a time. Spend time in places where the Spirit is present. Some of us may struggle to find refuge from worldly influences because the people around us don't have the same standards, but we can seek the Spirit elsewhere. President Nelson said to spend more time, much more time, in places where the Spirit is present. Sometimes that means entering a new environment. Pray to know where you can go to retreat from the world. If it's impossible to retreat from those who detract from the Spirit, try asking them to be respectful of your standards while you are around them. Even if we don't have the most spiritually uplifting environment at home, we can always have His Spirit to be with us as we keep our covenants and sincerely partake of the sacrament. It's part of our baptismal covenant. I know that God will help us find ways to connect with Him as we seek His help and do all we can.
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5: Chapter 44, A Lamb to the Slaughter. After Thomas Sharp sounded his call to arms, anger against the saints in Nauvoo spread through the area like wildfire. Citizens rallied in nearby Warsaw and Carthage to protest the destruction of the expositor. Town leaders called on men in the region to join them in rising up against the saints. Within 2 days, an armed mob of 300 men had formed in Carthage, ready to march on Nauvoo and annihilate the saints. 100 miles northeast of Nauvoo, Peter Mahn and Jacob Pert sat down for a meal at a hotel. Under Joseph's direction, they had come to the area to find a coal bed for the church to purchase. Joseph believed it would be profitable to mine the coal and ship it down the Mississippi on the Maid of Iowa, the church's steamboat. While they waited for their food, Peter opened the newspaper and read a report claiming that a massive battle had taken place in Nauvoo, killing thousands. Shocked and afraid for Mary and his children, Peter showed the report to Jacob. The two men took the next riverboat home. When they were about 30 miles from Nauvoo, they learned to their relief that no battle had taken place. but it seemed to be only a matter of time before violence erupted. Despite the city council's studied decision to destroy the printing press, they had underestimated the outcry that followed. William Law had fled the city, but some of his followers were now threatening to destroy the temple, set fire to Joseph's house, and tear down the church's printing office. Francis Higby charged Joseph and other members of the city council with inciting a riot when the press was destroyed. He swore that in 10 days' time there would not be a single Mormon left in Nauvoo. On June 12th, an officer from Carthage arrested Joseph and other members of the city council. Nauvoo's municipal court found the charges baseless and released the men, angering Joseph's critics even more. The following day, Joseph learned that 300 men had assembled in Carthage, ready to march on Nauvoo. Hoping to prevent another all-out war with their neighbors as they had seen in Missouri, Joseph and others wrote urgent letters to Governor Ford, explaining the city council's actions and pleading for help against mob attacks. Joseph spoke to the saints, admonishing them to stay calm, prepare for the defense of the city, and make no disturbances. Then he mustered the Nauvoo Legion and put the city under martial law, suspending the usual rule of law and putting the military in charge. On the afternoon of June 18th, the Legion assembled in front of the Nauvoo mansion. As the militia commander, Joseph dressed in full military uniform and climbed atop a nearby platform where he spoke to the men. "It is thought by some that our enemies would be satisfied with my destruction," he said. "But I tell you that as soon as they have shed my blood, they will thirst for the blood of every man in whose heart dwells a single spark of the spirit of the fullness of the gospel." Drawing his sword and raising it to the sky, Joseph urged the men to defend the liberties that had been denied them in the past. "Will you all stand by me to the death," Joseph asked, "and sustain at the peril of your lives the laws of our country?" "Aye," roared the crowd. "I love you with all my heart," he said. "You have stood by me in the hour of trouble, and I am willing to sacrifice my life for your preservation." After hearing from Joseph about the city council's reasons for destroying the press, Governor Thomas Ford understood that the saints had acted in good faith. There were legal grounds and precedents for declaring and destroying nuisances in a community, but he disagreed with the council's decision and did not believe their actions could be justified. The legal destruction of a newspaper, after all, was uncommon in an age when communities usually left such work to illegal mobs, as when vigilantes destroyed the Saints' newspaper in Jackson County more than a decade earlier. The governor also placed high value on the free speech protections in the Illinois State Constitution, regardless of what the law may have allowed. "Your conduct in the destruction of the press was a very gross outrage upon the laws and the liberties of the people," he wrote the prophet. "It may have been full of libels, but this did not authorize you to destroy it." The governor further argued that the Nauvoo City Charter did not grant the local courts as much power as the prophet seemed to think. He advised him and the other city council members who had been charged with riot to turn themselves in and submit to the courts outside of Nauvoo. "I am anxious to preserve the peace," he told them. "A small indiscretion may bring on war. If the city leaders gave themselves up and stood trial, he promised to protect them." Knowing that Carthage was swarming with men who hated the saints, Joseph doubted the governor could keep his promise. Yet staying in Nauvoo would only anger his critics more and draw mobs to the city, putting the saints in danger. More and more, it seemed the best way to protect the saints was to leave Nauvoo for the West or seek help in Washington, D.C. Writing the governor, Joseph told him of his plans to leave the city. "By everything that is sacred," he wrote, "we implore your excellency to cause our helpless women and children to be protected from mob violence." He insisted that if the saints had done anything wrong, they would do everything in their power to make it right. That night, after saying goodbye to his family, Joseph climbed into a skiff with Hiram, Willard Richards, and Porter Rockwell and set out across the Mississippi. The boat was leaky, so the brothers and Willard bailed water with their boots while Porter rowed. Hours later, on the morning of June 23rd, they arrived in Iowa Territory, and Joseph instructed Porter to return to Nauvoo and bring back horses for them. Before Porter left, Joseph gave him a letter for Emma, instructing her to sell their property if necessary to support herself, the children, and his mother. "Do not despair," he told her. "If God opens a door that is possible for me, I will see you again." Later that morning, Emma sent Hiram Kimball and her nephew Lorenzo Wasson to Iowa to convince Joseph to come home and turn himself in. They told Joseph that the governor intended to occupy Nauvoo with troops until he and his brother Hiram gave themselves up. Porter returned soon after with Reynolds Cahoon and a letter from Emma, again begging him to return to the city. Hiram Kimball, Lorenzo, and Reynolds all called Joseph a coward for leaving Nauvoo and exposing the Saints to danger. "I will die before I will be called a coward," Joseph said. "If my life is of no value to my friends, it is of none to myself." He knew now that leaving Nauvoo would not protect the Saints, but he did not know if he would survive going to Carthage. "What shall I do?" he asked Porter. "You are the oldest and ought to know best," Porter said. "You are the oldest," Joseph said, turning to his brother. "What shall we do?" "Let us go back and give ourselves up and see the thing out," said Hiram. "If you go back, I shall go with you," Joseph said, "but we shall be butchered." "If we live or have to die," Hiram said, "we will be reconciled to our fate." Joseph considered that for a moment, then asked Reynolds to get a boat. They would turn themselves in. Emma's heart sank when Joseph arrived home late that afternoon. Now that she saw him again, she feared she had called him back to his death. Joseph longed to preach once more to the Saints, but he stayed home with his family instead. He and Emma gathered their children together, and he blessed them. Early the next morning, Joseph, Emma, and their children stepped out of the house. He kissed each of them. "You are coming back," Emma said through tears. Joseph mounted his horse and set off with Hiram and the other men for Carthage. "I am going like a lamb to the slaughter," he told them, "but I am calm as a summer's morning. I have a conscience void of offense towards God and towards all men." The riders climbed the hill to the temple as the sun rose, casting golden light over the building's unfinished walls. Joseph stopped his horse and looked out over the city. "This is the loveliest place and the best people under the heavens," he said. "Little do they know the trials that await them." Joseph did not stay away long. 3 hours after leaving Nauvoo, he and his friends encountered troops who had orders from the governor to confiscate the state-issued arms of the Nauvoo Legion. Joseph decided to return and see the order carried out. If the Saints resisted, he knew it might give the mobs reason to attack them. Back in Nauvoo, Joseph rode home to see Emma and their children again. He said another goodbye and asked Emma if she would come with him, but she knew she had to stay with the children. Joseph appeared solemn and thoughtful, grimly certain of his fate. Before he left, Emma asked him for a blessing. With no time to spare, Joseph asked her to write the blessing she desired and promised he would sign it when he returned. In the blessing she penned, Emma asked for wisdom from Heavenly Father and the gift of discernment. "I desire the Spirit of God to know and understand myself," she wrote. "I desire a fruitful, active mind that I may be able to comprehend the designs of God." She asked for wisdom to raise her children, including the baby she expected in November, and expressed hope in her eternal marriage covenant. "I desire with all my heart to honor and respect my husband," she wrote, "ever to live in his confidence and by acting in unison with him retain the place which God has given me by his side." Finally, Emma prayed for humility and hoped to rejoice in the blessings God prepared for the obedient. "I desire that whatever may be my lot through life," she wrote, "I may be enabled to acknowledge the hand of God in all things." Howling and swearing greeted the Smith brothers when they arrived at Carthage a little before midnight on Monday, June 24th. The militia unit that had collected the Saints' arms in Nauvoo now escorted Joseph and Hiram through the commotion of Carthage's streets. Another unit, known as the Carthage Greys, was camped on the public square near the hotel where the brothers planned to stay the night. As Joseph passed the Carthage Greys, the troops pushed and shoved to get a look. "Where is the damned prophet?" one man yelled. "Clear the way and let us have a view of Joe Smith." The troops whooped and yelled and threw their guns into the air. The next morning, Joseph and his friends turned themselves over to a constable. A little after 9 o'clock, Governor Ford invited Joseph and Hiram to walk with him through the assembled troops. The militia and the mob that pressed in around them were quiet until a company of the Greys began to jeer again, tossing their hats into the air and drawing their swords. as they had done the night before, they howled and sneered at the brothers. That day in court, Joseph and Hiram were released to await trial on the riot charges. But before the brothers could leave town, two of William Law's associates brought complaints against them for declaring martial law in Nauvoo. They were charged with treason against the government and people of Illinois, a capital offense that prevented the men from being released on bail. Joseph and Hiram were confined in the county jail, locked together in a cell for the night. Several of their friends chose to stay with them to protect them and keep them company. That night, Joseph wrote a letter to Emma with encouraging news. "The governor has just agreed to march his army to Nauvoo," he reported, "and I shall come along with him." The next day, the prisoners were moved to a more comfortable room on the second floor of the Carthage jail. The room had three large windows, a bed, and a wooden door with a broken latch. That evening, Hiram read aloud from the Book of Mormon, and Joseph bore powerful witness of its divine authenticity to the guards on duty. He testified that the gospel of Jesus Christ had been restored, that angels still ministered to humanity, and that the kingdom of God was once more on the earth. After the sun set, Willard Richards sat up late writing until his candle burned out. Joseph and Hiram lay on the bed, while two visitors, Stephen Markham and John Fulmer, lay on a mattress on the floor. Near them on the hard floor lay John Taylor and Dan Jones, a Welsh riverboat captain who had joined the church a little more than a year earlier. Sometime before midnight, the men heard a gunshot outside the window nearest Joseph's head. The prophet rose and moved to the floor beside Dan. Joseph quietly asked him if he was afraid to die. "Has that time come?" Dan asked in his thick Welsh accent. "Engaged in such a cause, I do not think that death would have many terrors." "You will see Wales," Joseph whispered, "and fulfill the mission appointed you ere you die." Around midnight, Dan awoke to the sound of troops marching past the jail. He got up and looked out the window. Below, he saw a crowd of men outside. "How many shall go in?" he heard someone ask. Startled, Dan quickly woke up the other prisoners. They heard footsteps coming up the stairs and threw themselves against the door. Someone picked up a chair to use as a weapon in case the men outside stormed the room. A tomb-like silence surrounded them as they waited for an attack. "Come on," Joseph finally shouted. "We are ready for you." Through the door, Dan and the other prisoners could hear shuffling back and forth, as if the men outside could not decide whether to attack or leave. The commotion continued until dawn, when the prisoners at last heard the men retreat down the stairs. The following day, June 27, 1844, Emma received a letter from Joseph in the handwriting of Willard Richards. Governor Ford and a band of militia were on their way to Nauvoo, but despite his promise, the governor had not taken Joseph with him. Instead, he had disbanded one militia unit at Carthage and retained only a small group of Carthage Greys to guard the jail, leaving the prisoners more vulnerable to an attack. Still, Joseph wanted the saints to treat the governor cordially and not raise any alarms. "There is no danger of any exterminating order," he told her, "but caution is the parent of safety." After the letter, Joseph wrote out a postscript in his own hand. "I am very much resigned to my lot, knowing I am justified and have done the best that could be done," he declared. He asked her to give his love to the children and his friends. "As for treason," he added, "I have not committed any, and they cannot prove an appearance of anything of the kind." He told her not to worry about harm falling on him and Hiram. "God bless you all," he wrote in closing. Governor Ford arrived in Nauvoo later that day and addressed the saints. He blamed them for the crisis and threatened to hold them responsible for its aftermath. "A great crime has been done by destroying the Expositor Press and placing the city under martial law," he stated. "A severe atonement must be made, so prepare your minds for the emergency." He warned the saints that Nauvoo could be reduced to ashes and its people exterminated if they rebelled. "Depend upon it," he said. "A little more misbehavior from the citizens, and the torch which is now already lighted will be applied." The speech offended the saints, but since Joseph had asked them to preserve the peace, they pledged to heed the governor's warning and sustain the laws of the state. Satisfied, the governor finished his speech and paraded his troops down Main Street. As the soldiers marched, they drew their swords and swung them menacingly. Time passed slowly in the Carthage jail that afternoon. In the summer heat, the men left their coats off and opened the windows to let in a breeze. Outside, 8 men from the Carthage Greys guarded the jail while the rest of the militia camped nearby. Another guard sat just on the other side of the door. Stephen Markham, Dan Jones, and others were running errands for Joseph. Of the men who had stayed there the night before, only Willard Richards and John Taylor were still with Joseph and Hiram. Earlier in the day, visitors had smuggled 2 guns to the prisoners, a 6-shooter revolver and a single-shot pistol, in case of an attack. Stephen had also left behind a sturdy walking stick he called the Rascal Beater. To ease the mood and pass the time, John sang a British hymn that had lately become popular with the saints. Its lyrics spoke of a humble stranger in need who ultimately revealed himself as the Savior. Then, in a moment to my view, the stranger darted from disguise. The tokens in his hands I knew, my Savior stood before mine eyes. He spake, and my poor name he named. Of me thou hast not been ashamed. These deeds shall thy memorial be. Fear not, thou didst them unto me. When John finished the song, Hiram asked him to sing it again. At 4 o'clock in the afternoon, new guards relieved the old ones. Joseph struck up a conversation with a guard at the door while Hiram and Willard talked quietly together. After an hour, their jailer entered the room and asked the prisoners if they wanted to be moved to the more secure jail cell in case of an attack. "After supper we will go in," said Joseph. The jailer left and Joseph turned to Willard. "If we go in the jail," Joseph asked, "will you go with us?" "Do you think I would forsake you now?" Willard answered. "If you are condemned to be hung for treason, I will be hung in your stead, and you shall go free." "You cannot," said Joseph. "I will," said Willard. A few minutes later, the prisoners heard a rustling at the door and the crack of 3 or 4 gunshots. Willard glanced out the open window and saw 100 men below, their faces blackened with mud and gunpowder, storming the entry to the jail. Joseph grabbed one of the pistols while Hiram seized the other. John and Willard picked up canes and gripped them like clubs. All 4 men pressed themselves against the door as the mob rushed up the stairs and tried to force their way inside. Gunfire sounded in the stairwell as the mob shot at the door. Joseph, John, and Willard sprang to the side of the doorway as a ball splintered through the wood. It struck Hiram in the face, and he turned, stumbling away from the door. Another ball struck him in the lower back. His pistol fired, and he fell to the floor. "Brother Hiram," Joseph cried. Gripping his 6-shooter, he opened the door a few inches and fired once. More musket balls flew into the room, and Joseph fired haphazardly at the mob, while John used a cane to beat down the gun barrels and bayonets thrust through the doorway. After Joseph's revolver misfired 2 or 3 times, John ran to the window and tried to climb the deep windowsill. A musket ball flew across the room and struck him in the leg, tipping him off balance. His body went numb, and he crashed against the windowsill, smashing his pocket watch at 5:16. "I am shot," he cried. John dragged himself across the floor and rolled under the bed as the mob fired again and again. A ball ripped into his hip, tearing away a chunk of flesh. 2 more balls struck his wrist and the bone just above his knee. Across the room, Joseph and Willard strained to put all their weight against the door as Willard knocked away the musket barrels and bayonets in front of him. Suddenly, Joseph dropped his revolver to the floor and darted for the window. As he straddled the windowsill, 2 balls struck his back. Another ball hurtled through the window and pierced him below the heart. "O Lord, my God," he cried. His body lurched forward and he pitched head first out the window. Willard rushed across the room and stuck his head outside as lead balls whistled past him. Below, he saw the mob swarming around Joseph's bleeding body. The prophet lay on his left side next to a stone well. Willard watched, hoping to see some sign that his friend was still alive. Seconds passed, and he saw no movement. Joseph Smith, the prophet and seer of the Lord, was dead.
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7: Connection helped me combat depression. Struggling with depression has taught me the healing power of meaningful relationships by Amelia Brandt. It was almost Christmas, and my apartment was the only one with lights on. My friends were scattered all over Europe, and my immediate family was celebrating together in Finland. And here I was, alone in a little apartment in England, tears rolling down my cheeks, a letter in hand. But I wasn't crying because I was lonely. These were happy tears. The letter was from one of my closest friends, and it got me thinking about all the good times we had when we were younger. I had no idea that all those moments would mean so much to me in the future. Facing loneliness. There have been times in my life when I felt like the loneliest person in the world because of depression, wondering if I would ever find friends who would love me. When I was a teenager in Finland, I had the coolest group of church friends that I sometimes took for granted. But then we grew up, slowly drifting apart without really noticing, until we barely spoke at all. After this, I fell into a deep depression. Losing closeness with these friends made me feel like a burden. I wanted to reach out to them, but I told myself it would be selfish to drag them into my misery. So I lived in isolation and only dug myself out of my self-made hole of sadness, my bed, when I had to keep up my facade that everything was fine. Despite getting professional help and taking antidepressant medications, I was still miserable and lonely when summer came. I was desperately seeking for ways to talk to people, and I became even more anxious because I felt like I was so bad at it. But when I heard about a summer school program at my university, I applied simply to force myself out of my apartment. On the first day, I participated in one group activity and then quickly slipped away to cry at home. But I had been trying to get better for too long to give up that easily. So I went back. I didn't know how to make conversation, and I was stressed about getting to know these strangers. But I knew I had to try. I refused to be alone any longer. Making life-changing connections. When I felt self-conscious and afraid, I reminded myself that we are all children of heavenly parents. We may all seem very different because of our varying backgrounds and lifestyles, but we all come from the same place, and that can bring us together. Slowly and steadily, my teammates and I got to know each other. We would hang out in our free time, and then one day we ended up sitting on my apartment floor playing cards and eating cake that we had baked together. I wanted to open my window in that moment and scream, "I did it!" These friendships were miracles in my life. When I connected with these friends, combating my depression became a lot easier. I even opened up about my mental health to them. And it turned out that most of them had similar struggles to mine. Many of them were going through difficult things and confided in me because I opened up first. Being vulnerable brought me closer to others and gave me the strength, hope, and support I needed to heal. In the fall, I ended up moving to England as an exchange student, and I had to start all over again with making new friends. But this time, I was confident that I could do it. Accepting and sharing the Savior's light. When I was in the colorless depths of depression, I struggled to feel God's love and His Spirit. But by showing love and service and making deep friendships, I was able to accept the Savior's healing power and bring His light back into my life. Depression can make life difficult at times, but it also teaches me how to realign myself with God's plan and gives me great purpose in loving and connecting with others and myself. Spending Christmas so far away from home would have once sounded unimaginably lonely, but knowing and trusting that God provides all that I need to make connections and find peace no matter where I find myself on this planet, I know I don't have to feel that old loneliness again. Amelia Brandt is a student who spends her days writing about adventures, real and made up. She loves reading fairy tales, cooking spicy food, taking long hikes to ponder in the woods, and can often be seen wandering around old villages with her beloved camera in her hand. End of the article. Connection Helped Me Combat Depression by Amelia Brandt, read by Jane Wise.
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9: A revelation given and a commandment must be obeyed. In this episode of the Joseph Smith Papers, we introduce you to one of Joseph's greatest anxieties of life and most pressing priorities during his ministry, his history, coming up next.
8: Presenting the Joseph Smith Papers.
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9: In 1964, a young man fresh out of college with a degree in history came to church headquarters looking for a job. He went to work in what was then called the church historian's office. It was for him, he said, as if he'd died and gone to heaven, to be among those documents produced by Joseph and Brigham and other early church leaders. It wasn't long before his interest led him to study the documents of Joseph Smith. His work with the written materials associated with the prophet's ministry gave him a particular expertise regarding church records and Joseph Smith's life. There are perhaps few men alive today who know Joseph Smith and his writings better than Dean C. Jesse. Indeed, it was Dean Jesse's early work to create a documentary record of Joseph Smith that led to what will be the publication of the Joseph Smith Papers. Today, this pioneer of the Joseph Smith Papers tells the story of one of Joseph's most important efforts, a work in which he struggled, the writing of the foundation history of the Church of Jesus Christ of Latter-day Saints.
11: This is an important time in the history of the world. It's the time when all the power and so forth of previous dispensations is gathered together in this one time. And Joseph Smith introduced that. And he brought forth the Book of Mormon and the Revelations, of course, and he had the experiences that formed the foundation. So in a sense, we might say that he has created the documentary foundation for the dispensation of the fullness of times. Of course, without records, there isn't any history. Mm-hmm. And without history, there isn't any memory. And without memory, there isn't any motivation. It's important that we have the history, we have the records. And these records that have been preserved by Joseph Smith are extremely important. For that reason, they form the foundation stone, the records that constitute the documentary beginnings of the church in these latter days.
9: Joseph Smith's motives for producing a history originated in the command of the Savior to keep a record of the growth and development of the restored Church of Jesus Christ. At the organizational meeting of the church in Fayette Township in New York on April 6, 1830, the young prophet was told the following.
11: Behold, there shall be a record kept among you. Mm. And in it thou shalt be called a seer, a translator, a prophet, an apostle of Jesus Christ, an elder of the church, through the will of God the Father and the grace of your Lord Jesus Christ. And so from that, we get the impression that there's going to be a history of some time, some type kept. Joseph is told to keep a record. That's the very first words that he's given in this first revelation to the church. Who is Joseph? He hasn't had much schooling. He said that it took the entire effort of the family to earn a living.
12: Just
11: and because of that, he was deprived of is education. Education the way we know it.
12: Right.
11: Consequently, he didn't have a lot of the skill of spelling and grammar and so forth.
12: Hence came his reticence to write.
11: As you read through the writings of Joseph Smith and the

0: carried over into his, that it affected his ability to speak about it.
1: In other words, he had a hard time. They were so powerful, he couldn't find the words to write about
0: it. Right, yes. And one occasion he said this. He said, he's writing this in a letter to William Phelps in Missouri, and he says, just pours out his soul here. He says, O Lord God, deliver us in thy due time from the little narrow prison, almost as it were, total darkness of paper, pen, and ink, a crooked, broken, scattered, and imperfect language.
1: That has meaning from the perspective that Joseph had seen so many things that almost our ability to write was total darkness.
0: And the communication process that we have was just totally inadequate for him.
2: Joseph is commanded to write, but he's not confident as a writer. But then again, how could anyone have found the words to describe what he had experienced? Now, this is not to say that Joseph didn't develop ability later, both as a writer and as a communicator.
0: Notice what he says here. This is on March the 4th. This is in 1831 that he's writing this to his brother Hiram. Hiram is back in New York, and Joseph is writing to him from Ohio.
1: Okay.
0: And it's in March. He arrived in Ohio himself in the 1st of February. But he's writing to his brother now, and he says this. March 4th, this morning, after being called out of my bed in the night to go a small distance, I went and had an awful struggle with Satan. But being armed with the power of God, he was cast out, and the woman is clothed in her right mind. Mm. The Lord worketh wonders in this land.
1: But you know, I look at that, the penmanship is good, the sentence structure, I mean, he looks like he can write as well or better than I ever could. And
0: that's
1: yet
0: right.
1: It was confining
0: that's
1: to
0: right.
1: him.
0: Right, it was. And his prose is, if you ignore the spelling and if you ignore the punctuation, his prose is marvelous. It's beautiful to behold. As you can see from the his writings in what we call the Joseph Smith story and his history, you see, when he tells his experiences. But he is very, very articulate. I see him as a genius. He wasn't taught in the same way that we are in schools of learning, but he had his education elsewhere. Now, the revelation that I referred to, section 21 of the Doctrine and Covenants, it did not state what records were to be kept or how they were to go about it.
1: Mm-hmm.
0: It just said, behold, records shall be kept. They, right early on, they started keeping minutes of the meetings, which was important also, but when it came to the history, there was a struggle, it seems like, in Joseph's mind as to what should happen.
2: In March of 1831, the Lord gave another revelation that became Doctrine and Covenants, section 47. It said, behold, it is expedient in me that my servant, John, should write and keep a regular history and assist you, my servant Joseph, in transcribing all things which shall be given you until he is called to further duties. And again, I say unto you, that it shall be appointed unto him to keep the church record and history continually. For Oliver Cowdery I have appointed to another office. End of quote. Oliver, it seems then, was the first church historian, and John Whitmer succeeded him. Now, John Whitmer actually made the attempt to write a formal history, but he later apostatized and took the history with him. It was not until much later that it was obtained by the church. So, keeping the history was a struggle, not only with those who wrote it, but what should they write, and in what format should they write it?
0: We can read this right here. It gives you a little background.

0: Around as to what Joseph Smith went through as far as his writing of the history was concerned. Could you read that?
1: Since I have been engaged in laying the foundation of the Church of Jesus Christ of Latter-day Saints, I have been prevented in various ways from continuing my journals and the history in a manner satisfactory to myself or in justice to the cause. Long imprisonments, vexatious and long continuous lawsuits. Can't read that word. Of myself and brethren.
0: Poverty of myself and brethren from continued plunder and driving have prevented my handing down to posterity a connected memorandum of events desirable to all lovers of truth.
1: Now that's revealing.
0: Yet I have continued to keep up a journal in the best manner my circumstances would allow, and dictate for my history from time to time as I have had opportunity, so that the labors and suffering of the first elders and saints of this last kingdom might not wholly be lost to the world. And so that gives you kind of an idea of what he went through in writing this history. Joseph said, "And there are but few subjects that I have felt a greater anxiety about than my history, which has been a very difficult task."
2: And for clarification, when Joseph said there, "my history," it's the history of the church, not necessarily just his personal history.
0: That's right.
2: It's the history of the restoration that so much concerns
0: him. That's true, and it's the history of this dispensation. He's going to have his own input into the history. You see, these others can write, but they can only write what they observe, and where he is the prime witness on the events, the founding events of this last dispensation, he's going to have to give his own record.
2: To make sure that it's accurate.
0: Prepare his own record at some point, and he does that. And so in 1832, he writes what's the beginning, what he regards as the beginning of his history. This is the 1832 history, and you'll notice how how it begins here. A history of the life of Joseph Smith, Jr., an account of his marvelous experience and of all the mighty acts which he doeth in the name of Jesus Christ, the Son of the living God, of whom he beareth record. And also an account of the rise of the Church of Christ in the eve of time. But after six pages, it abruptly ends.
1: That brief six pages, which began as a dictation to his scribe, Frederick G. Williams, would be the only time Joseph would actually write in the history himself. Over the years, several more attempts were made until Joseph finally realized the necessity of creating a history of the church intended for publication. And on April the 27th, 1838, in Far West Missouri, Joseph and his scribes started what would become the official history of the church.
0: This is Joseph's journal for 1838. And this is on April the 27th. This is George W. Robinson, who's the clerk, who's writing this for him at this time. But he says, "This day was chiefly spent in writing a history of the church from the earliest period of its existence up to this date, by President Joseph Smith, Jr., and Sidney Rigdon, and myself," myself being George W. Robinson, who was the writer of the thing. "And for three or four days after this, they continue writing this history, and then there's no more reference to it." The reason being that this being in Missouri in the summer of, or the in 1838, situation there is beginning to deteriorate, and it continues to deteriorate until in October, Joseph is arrested and put into the jail in Carthage, or in
2: Liberty Jail.
0: Liberty Jail. Mm-hmm. Now this, you'll notice, is the beginning of the published documentary history, owing to the many reports which have been put in circulation and so on. So after Joseph Smith is able to escape the clutches of the law in Missouri in April of 1839, he goes to Quincy and meets up with his family, and by June he is moved up into this little location called Commerce, which is later Nauvoo, and they set up shop there. Mm-hmm. And in June 1839, they start writing this record here, and it continues on. You'll notice this James Mulholland continues to write here for 59 pages, and then it stops. His handwriting stops. Joseph, in October of 1839, travels to Washington, D.C. to seek redress for the wrongs of his people in Missouri. And 5 days after he leaves to go to Washington, James Mulholland died. See, Mulholland was only 35 years old. Then Joseph brings Robert B. Thompson on board, and this is Robert Thompson's writing here. He starts writing. He's a very good writer. He's done some professional work. In August of 1841, he died, and he's only 30 years old. And so two of the prime clerks that Joseph has working with him on the history passed away. Following him, W.W. Phelps begins to write. He writes about 77 pages here. But it isn't until December of 1842, when Willard Richards comes on the scene, that the history really is given to somebody who can move it forward in a connected, well-designed way. And Willard Richards is the man that does that, and he takes over pretty well because of Joseph Smith's other responsibilities, but he continues on, and the format of the history they have decided upon is to use Joseph Smith's journal as the day-by-day narrative, and then intersperse chronologically the letters and revelations and discourses and other documents that pertain as they're needed. And so that's why we call it today the Documentary History of the Church.
1: Willard Richards, a member of the Quorum of the Twelve Apostles, works diligently as secretary to Joseph and as church historian. But he's only able to bring the history up to August of 1838, when Joseph was killed at Carthage in June of 1844. In his last hours, one of the three men with Joseph Smith who witnessed his death was his scribe and historian, Willard Richards.
0: Willard Richards kept Joseph Smith's journal for him right up until they were in the jail. As a matter of fact, he took his own little journal into the jail and continued to do what he had done for Joseph before, and kept the journal almost moment by moment while they were in the jail. Mm-hmm. The important thing to remember about Richards and Joseph in the jail is that while he was there, Joseph told him that he wanted him to continue the history and finish it and pursue it according to the format they'd established. And that's what Willard Richards did. This is the little journal that Willard Richards kept in the jail. And you'll notice that this is the 27th of June, and how he 8:20, 9:40, 11:20, 11:30, and so on. He keeps track of what's going on. But The important thing that I wanted to mention, even though this is a story by itself, is that it's there. Joseph is in the jail with his secretary and the historian of the church. And Willard Richards is the only one in the jail that isn't killed or shot up.
1: Willard Richards would write more pages of the history than any other single man. By the time of the Saints' exodus of Nauvoo in the winter of 1846, Willard had brought the history up to February the 28th, 1843. Then, he and Thomas Bullock packed the records for the grueling journey west. It would be 8 years before those boxes would be unpacked.
0: This is the history. It's the 28th of February, 1843. That's the last entry that's made. And you'll notice here, the end of Willard Richards compiling the books packed February 4th, 1846 in Nauvoo. Miles Romney present, Thomas Bullock clerk. And you'll notice here, March 1st, 1843 now. This is 8 years later, from here to here. And right here at the top of the page, he says, the books were unpacked in Great Salt Lake City by Willard Richards and Thomas Bullock, June the 7th, 1853. Jonathan Grimshaw, Miles Romney, present. Commencement of George A. Smith's compiling as historian, April 1854. Well, what's going on here? The books were unpacked. And then it says, Dr. Willard Richards wrote one line of history, being sick at the time, and was never able to do any more. That was December the 1st, 1853. And here's the one line that Richards wrote. This one line of history right there before he died. So in April of 54, George A. Smith was appointed as the church historian. And that's why it says here that the commencement of George A. Smith's compiling as historian, April the 18th, 1854.
1: We've seen something then of the opposition that came in writing this history. In that vein, George A. Smith would later write, quote, it seems as though all the contrivances that the devil could invent have been brought to bear from the day of Joseph and Hiram's death to prevent their history from being compiled. Many records are nearly obliterated by time, damp, and dirt. Others are lost, and some half worked into mouse nests, and many important events were never written except in the hearts of those who were concerned. Continuing, he said, Joseph said it would be impossible for any man ever to write his history. I'm doing the best I can towards it. It is the most affecting piece of business I have ever undertaken. It makes me feel like swearing, and all that restrains me is that I'm not philologist enough to command words as fervent as I could wish to do justice to my feelings.
0: And in April of 1856, George A. is called to one of the delegates to go to Washington, D.C. for the effort that was being put forth for Utah to become a state. So he leaves, and Wilford Woodruff is put in as assistant historian. The history is all completed except for just the last few days of Joseph Smith's life. Wilford Woodruff wrote to John Tater. John Tater, incidentally, doesn't have his journal with him, so he's doing the record by memory. And but he does complete a manuscript.
1: John Tater did record those events that surrounded the martyrdom, but it arrives in Utah too late to be included in the history. Brother Woodruff finishes the history in August of 1856. John Taylor's account of Carthage is later included as part of Volume 7.
0: What we have in your history of the church, you have seven volumes.
2: Right.
0: Six of them are the Joseph Smith part of the history. That's the part that we've been dealing with here.
2: Mm-hmm.
0: The seventh volume deals with material that comes after.
1: There are those who have charged that Joseph's documentary history isn't reliable for various reasons. However, in the Deseret News, January 20th, 1858, George A. Smith and Wilford Woodruff declared the following.
0: The history of Joseph Smith is now before the world, and we are satisfied that a history more correct in its details than this was never published. To have it strictly correct, the greatest possible pains have been taken by the historians and clerks engaged in the work. They were eye and ear witnesses of nearly all the transactions recorded in this history, most of which were reported as they transpired. And where they were not personally present, they have had access to those who were. George A. Smith and Wilford Woodruff, historians. Joseph initiated this work, and it started forth. It had a rocky beginning, and there were all these problems that we read about and talk about. But gradually, and it wasn't finished until after his death, but it was based on the records that he created during his lifetime. And those records have been preserved. And this history and these records that Joseph Smith preserved, in my estimation, are among the most wonderful documents of all time. It's the crowning documentary record of this dispensation because it deals with the foundation of it, the foundation of the church in these latter days, and it's just a marvelous record.
1: Now, if this record was not of vital importance to the Latter-day Saints, then why did so many good men devote so many years of effort and anxiety to it? Their sacrifices attest to the fact that this is, as Dean Jesse said, the great founding record of this last dispensation. Next week, the source of that history, the journals of Joseph Smith, a glance into the heart of Brother Joseph.
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5: 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I'm Ben Godfrey. I have been your host for Season 1. And for Season 2, I am so excited to be joined by a co-host, Shaylin Back.
6: Hello, everybody. 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And also, I joined Ben for the first season of Saints just for a few episodes, and I love the Saints Project, so I am really excited to be here.
5: I'm thrilled to have you here with me, Shaylin, as a co-host for this season of Saints. 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With your feedback, we're going to make a few changes.
6: One of those changes is that we're only going to be covering one chapter per episode. 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
5: The podcast will go in depth on different parts of the story that maybe the book only passes by in reference. The experts that we have will help us explore some of these topics in greater detail and would give greater understanding to the story that you're reading.
6: We've invited some great guests to be with us and share their experiences and insights into these topics. We have members of the Primary General Board. We have historians and scholars and general authorities and other experts.
5: And we'd invite you to interact with us. You can email us at saintspodcast@churchofjesuschrist.org. We'd love to hear from you with your questions, your feedback on how we can improve and make the show even better. So, welcome to episode one.
6: And today we have the special opportunity to talk about volume two of Saints and give an overview of what you can expect to read.
5: And to start us off this year, we have in the studio with us Elder LeGrand Curtis Jr., who is the church historian and recorder for the Church of Jesus Christ of Latter-day Saints and a General Authority 70. Welcome, Elder Curtis.
7: Thank you. I'm delighted to be here.
5: Elder Curtis, can we start off by having you tell us just a little bit about what it is that the church historian does?
7: Well, that's a really interesting question. It's a position that began in the early days of the church, and we have had, for most of the church's history, someone assigned by the president of the church to be the church historian. And one of the main functions originally was to keep the history, to be the writer of the history as things went along. And as the church has gotten bigger, that still remained the same in that we still, in the church history department, we collect the records of the various units of the church around the world. We have annual histories done by the different stakes and wards and missions and branches and districts that come to us, and we preserve them. But over the years, as we have developed a history, then we have also the responsibility to preserve those records and then make them available for people, but also to tell the story of our history. And so we have a department that's involved in doing things like writing saints.
5: Well, speaking of writing saints, since this is our first episode for this season, thinking back now to Volume 1, we know a little bit about how that's gone, but can you tell us from your perspective, has Saints Volume 1 been a success, and how are you measuring that to know if we've accomplished what we set out to do?
7: I think that we have seen, because of what has happened with Saints Volume 1, a success both quantitative and qualitative. The reaction has just been phenomenal in terms of the number of copies sold, in terms of the number of views on digital channels. It's just been remarkable to see the breadth of the coverage. I get that reaction from people who have read it. I was in Italy recently talking to members of the church there in terms who've been reading it in Italian, and people different places reading it in English or in a different language. I think the real measure is not just how many people have read it, but the kind of impact that it's had on people. Number one, it has helped people to understand better our history, to know stories that they hadn't heard before.
6: So what has been the overall sentiment?
7: The overall sentiment's been very positive, very good. Part of what we wanted to do was to have a telling of our history that was told in an engaging way. And I think the narrative style has really accomplished that extremely well. One of the few complaints I've heard was somebody saying, it doesn't read like James Talmadge's works.
5: That is true.
7: And I think the point made was he was used to a style aimed for somebody with a larger vocabulary than the typical person. Whereas we consciously aimed for something that from youth on up would find engaging. Not that it's a simplified version, but it's told in great language that you don't have to run for the dictionary every so often to know what's being said.
5: Let me share with you a couple of reader quotes. So we've had hundreds and hundreds of reviews. One reviewer said, another girl went home and told her mother what she had been doing the last 2 days. Unbeknownst to me, her mom is critical of some of the history. She began to throw out cut and paste arguments for the internet. This young single adult, because of listening and reading the book, Saints, began to help her mom understand the context and the full extent of the stories, adding that when she was speaking to her mother, she felt like she was being empowered. I love that. That Saints was able to help this young woman. Let me read you just a couple more here. The most refreshing thing about the book Saints is that it does not hide the fact that the men and women of the early church were flawed individuals. Even though they had been called to some of the Lord's most important work, their human frailties and weaknesses came out over and over again. But this didn't stop them or the work. The repentant and humble were still allowed to be instruments in the hands of the Lord, and their struggle is our struggle. Each of us is called to move the Lord's kingdom forward, notwithstanding our limitations. To me, It is a testimony of the divinity of this church, even with all of our human frailties. The work rolls on. Seeing the weaknesses of these saints did not damage my faith. In fact, it strengthened it.
6: That was one of the most impactful things for me in reading saints, is to connect with the people that we may or may not have heard about. I love learning about the people. And so, Elder Curtis, I just had a question. What led the decision to include such personal stories and tell the narrative from so many individuals and their stories?
7: I think that it fits very well with the name of the book, Saints. The idea is it's talking about the people. Yes, it's talking about the institution, but it's an institution made up of people that started with just a handful and now has grown to millions. I think that there is real power in seeing these women and these men as individuals who had some of the same struggles and hopes and dreams and disappointments that we have. When you read how they faced some of the challenges, then when you come back and say, okay, I've got this calling, I'm supposed to call these people, I'm supposed to teach this lesson, I'm supposed to hold this meeting, you take courage from the fact that we've been doing that now for a long time, and you now get to see the way the early sisters and brothers did it.
5: That goes right along with this. This is another quote from a reader. My favorite aspect was learning about everyone involved, the regular individuals included. They weren't perfect, but they went about their daily lives trying to do right. They overcame significant challenges and accomplished many great things along the way. I love what you said there, Elder Curtis, that we too can sort of take heart in the fact that, you know, they did it and we can do it. We can apply that to our own lives. Tell us about Volume 2. You've read the book. You've had an opportunity to review it along the drafts as we've gone. What do you think people will be talking about as they are reading Volume 2 of Saints?
7: One of the things that they'll experience is the pioneers coming across the plains. Because it's included within this time period, we're going to see the monumental effort it was to help the people get out of Nauvoo and out onto the plains, even as they're being threatened and being forced and having to leave possessions behind. I think it's going to be very helpful because we all have heard pioneer stories. Well, you get to read about incidents that are well documented, that will show the courage and the strength of these women and of these men. I don't want to spoil the ending for anybody, but after some real difficult times here in Utah, this volume ends triumphantly with the dedication of the Salt Lake Temple, which I think for members of the church all over the world, this is a great symbol, if not the symbol of their membership in the church, is that magnificent building that took decades to build, and we didn't lose it. We held on to it, and the Lord accepted it as his house, and the glorious spiritual manifestations as part of that whole thing make for just a magnificent conclusion to this volume.
6: So you've mentioned some of the stories and events that readers can look forward to, and as you were reading Volume 2, Elder Curtis, are there any stories that really touched you or stuck out to you?
7: One of the things that really stood out to me was how President Wilford Woodruff dealt with the issues surrounding the termination of plural marriage. Another story that really means a lot to me is what was evidenced as the saints were leaving Nauvoo, that they made a covenant that they weren't going to leave the poor behind. And that was not just a collection of idle words, that Brigham Young was determined that they were going to use all the means that they had to help the poor to come along. Now, you think of the practicalities of that, of having wagons and having supplies and having food. It's an important part of our march to the West that we didn't want to leave anybody behind.
5: Elder Curtis, what about Brigham Young and the Nauvoo Temple?
7: There are a couple of things about the Nauvoo Temple. Number one, they, of course, were building it right to the last moment. And then they started doing, under the direction of the Quorum of the Twelve, they started doing temple ordinances. And the people, with all their hearts, wanted to receive those ordinances. And the time came where Brigham had said, okay, we're done. We need to go west. And the people were still there and still coming. And with a remarkable charity in his heart that just characterizes Brother Brigham, he let them keep doing those ordinances. And I've got ancestors that were among those very last to receive their temple blessings before they loaded up what they had and went west.
5: In your assignment as church historian and as a general authority, you have the opportunity to go and to visit with various stakes. Are there any experiences you've had with people that have read Saints that it's been impactful to them? And if so, what's that been like as the church historian?
7: It has been very gratifying to have people express their appreciation for having this volume. And it's interesting. They welcome having an official history that we have. But what they really seem to appreciate is the way the stories are told and that we get to see the warts that people have as well as the very positive things about them. You read about the missionary journeys of early members of the church, and it ties into people's own experience with being missionaries or having been taught by the missionaries. I think of times that I've visited with members of the church after a state conference or before a state conference, and they have told me how grateful they are to have this collection of stories that all go into the one big story of what it means to be a Latter-day Saint.
6: I love that you called it a collection of little stories that go into the larger story. So it sounds like the reaction to Volume 1 has been very positive. And I'm just wondering, in your interactions, have you heard from people what they're looking forward to in Volume 2? Or are they asking for sneak peeks or anything like that? What are they excited about?
7: I have had people volunteer to be reviewers on the book. I've had people want to know, when is it coming out? I think there is great anticipation for it. The numbers, by the way, that we're seeing of people who have taken advantage of reading the first few chapters in the Gospel Library would bear that out. We're ahead of where we were on Volume 1 in terms of the number of people that are viewing that.
6: And how are people using the book? I mean, of course, reading it personally, but I'm just wondering, too, about youth or even children or in other class settings. How are people using it?
7: It's being used in connection with classes. I think we will continue to see that more and more as we go forward. I love the fact that my predecessor, Elder Snow, Stephen Snow, gave a copy of the book to each of his grandchildren because he wanted each of them personally, and he's even given them little rewards for them reading it because he wants them to have the benefit of knowing the things that he's learned about church history.
5: That's a really cool story. I didn't know the Elder Snow. I knew he was planning to give it as a gift to his grandchildren, but I love that he's got a little incentive program working to get them to read it. I got to work on that with my family, I guess, a little bit better. In addition to the printed book Saints, there's a companion volume, really, of additional material that goes along with it, church history topics. Explain to our listeners what church history topics are and what are the new ones that will be coming.
7: The idea of the church history topics is Saints is written at a level where we're telling the story. And it's not unusual for people to think, well, I would like to know more about a particular subject that is raised. The church history topics have been written with an eye toward telling those stories. And so if you have more interest with respect to a particular thing that's going on, you can go to those church history topics and learn more. And it's interesting. I sometimes will be reading it and think, well, what's the source for that?
5: Mm-hmm.
7: Well, you can go and find out what the source is. And then if you click further, you can read the actual source. And so you've got the gospel topics, you've got the citations to the different sources, and then you can actually read the sources. Now, in addition to people, there will be subjects that will come up that we'll have a church history topic about. And I think that is particularly helpful to get into more of some of the details.
6: It is hard to just read a chapter because there are so many resources. I want to go for more. You can just sit down and read it and get all the stories. It's been so inspiring to go even deeper with these individuals and the topics, and It's been an incredible experience.
5: I would just remind our listeners that you can go right now to saints.churchofjesuschrist.org. And on that page, you will see a link that says Church History Topics. If you click on that, all the topics for Volume 1 and Volume 2 will be included in the same place. You'll find everything from Adam on Diamond to Zion's Camp. You'll find Louisa Barnes Pratt and Amanda Barnes Smith, and Joseph Smith and George Q. Cannon and Indian Servitude and Plural Marriage in Early Utah and on and on and on. These are fantastic resources. Don't miss out on that. In addition, in your gospel library under the church history section, you'll find the exact same topics.
7: Oh, I agree. Those are wonderful resources.
6: And we've talked about how the writing has really made this volume accessible to everyone. What else is being done to make the volume accessible, I mean, around the world as far as publications or languages?
7: The first obvious thing is it's very affordable, and that online we're giving it away. You know, anyone that wants to go there and read it. There is a real effort also in terms of translation to translate it into languages that will be available to people. I think also these podcasts help build awareness with respect to it. And I love the fact that in the podcasts, you go into some greater detail and give some more background.
5: We've got such a fun lineup this year on the Saints podcast. We have writers, historians, archivists, other specialists in church history, general authorities, general board members. We've really got some exciting stuff coming up. Even members of the Shoshone Nation to come and talk about their people. It's going to be a fabulous season, and I hope our listeners will join us and learn more about what's coming up with Saints Volume 2.
6: So in your unique position as the church historian, what are people saying, especially senior brethren or other people in general leadership, what are they saying about Saints Volume 2?
7: As part of the process, we share where we're going with this, and there has been great enthusiasm for us to tell about the goodness of the people and to let the lives of the people show through in what we are writing. There are tremendous faith that is shown as this people moved from the Midwest and came from other countries to try to carve out an existence in a place where there were certainly many challenges. As we have shared what we're doing with those with whom we work, it's been very gratifying to see their appreciation for what is going to be told.
5: Elder Curtis, as we finish up our episode today, can you maybe share with us your testimony of the history of our church, and how has the history of our church affected you and your testimony?
7: I love the way that as our testimonies are developed, we continue to add new layers to the testimony. I had one of my missionaries in Italy describe it as adding another layer to the lasagna of his testimony as a new spiritual experience would happen. And for me, reading Volume 2 of Saints and learning more his church history generally does that for me. You read about a particular instance on the plains of great faith and devotion, or someone giving up what they had in Europe to come to Zion, or you read about the missionaries who, under difficult circumstances, left, and then the spiritual manifestations that came. Just over and over again, I find more and more layers being added to the lasagna of my testimony. And it happens through seen experiences of those that we sustain as prophets and apostles. But it also happens as we see faithful mothers and fathers and just devoted laborers in the kingdom of God moving forward. I am excited for what's going to happen for people as they get another volume of Saints.
5: Thank you so much, Elder Curtis, for being here with us today and for all that you do as the church historian. We appreciate you taking time to visit with us. Just remind our listeners, you can always send us a question or reach out by emailing saintspodcast@churchofjesuschrist.org. You can always see topics that we've talked about, the videos today, by going to saints.churchofjesuschrist.org. I'm Ben Godfrey.
6: And I'm Shaylin Back. Thank you so much for listening.

0: Love is the very essence of the gospel. From the Church of Jesus Christ of Latter-day Saints.
1: We now present President Henry B. Eyring, speaking at the 188th Annual General Conference of the Church of Jesus Christ of Latter-day Saints.
2: My dear brothers and sisters, I am grateful to have been invited to speak to you in this 189th Annual General Conference of the Church of Jesus Christ of Latter-day Saints. On this date, in 1830, Joseph Smith organized the church under the direction of the Lord. It was done in the Whitmer family home in Fayette, New York. There were 6 members and about 50 other interested people there that day. Although I don't know what the prophet Joseph said or how he looked when he stood before that little group, but I know what those people with faith in Jesus Christ felt. They felt the Holy Ghost, and they felt that they were in a holy place. They surely felt that they were united as one. That miraculous feeling in a home is what we all want in our homes. It is a feeling that comes from being, as Paul described, spiritually minded. My purpose today is to teach what I know of how we can qualify for that feeling more often and invite it to last longer in our families. As you know from experience, that is not easy to do. Contention, pride, and sin have to be kept at bay. The pure love of Christ must come into the hearts of those in our family. Adam and Eve, Lehi and Sariah, and other parents we know from Scripture found that to be a hard challenge. Yet there are encouraging examples of sustained felicity in families and homes to reassure us. And those examples let us see the way it can happen for us and our families. You remember the account from 4th Nephi, open quote, "And it came to pass that there was no contention in the land because of the love of God, which did dwell in the hearts of the people. And there were no envyings, nor strifes, nor tumults, nor whoredoms, nor lyings, nor murders, nor any matter of lasciviousness. And surely there could not be a happier people among all the people who had been created by the hand of God. There were no robbers nor murderers, neither were there Lamanites nor any manner of ites, but they were in one, the children of Christ and heirs to the kingdom of God. And how blessed were they! For the Lord did bless them in all their doings, yea, and they were blessed and prospered until 110 years had passed away, and the first generation from Christ had passed away, and there was no contention in all the land." Close quote. As you know, that happy time did not endure forever. The account in 4th Nephi describes the eventual symptoms of spiritual decline among a group of good people. It is a pattern that has appeared over the ages to entire peoples and congregations, and most sadly, in families. By studying that pattern, we can see how we might protect and even increase the feelings of love in our family. Here is the pattern of decline that appeared after 200 years of living in the perfect peace the gospel brings. Pride crept in. The people stopped sharing what they had with each other. They began to see themselves in classes above or below each other. They began to diminish in their faith in Jesus Christ. They began to hate. They began to commit all kinds of sin. Now, wise parents will be alert enough to notice those symptoms when they appear among their family members. They will, of course, be concerned, but they will know that the underlying cause is the influence of Satan trying to lead good people down a path to sin and thus to lose the influence of the Holy Ghost. So, the wise parent will see that opportunity lies in leading each child and themselves to accept more fully the Lord's invitation to come unto Him. You could have limited success by calling a child to repent, for instance, of pride. You might try persuading children to share what they have more graciously. You could ask them to stop feeling they are better than someone else in the family. But then you come to the symptom described as they began to diminish in their faith in Jesus Christ. There is the key to leading your family to rise to that spiritual place you want for them and for you to be there with them. As you help them grow in faith that Jesus Christ is their loving Redeemer, they will feel a desire to repent. As they do, humility will begin to replace pride. As they begin to feel what the Lord has given them, they will want to share more graciously and generously. Rivalry for prominence or recognition will diminish. Hate will be driven out by love. And finally, like it did for the people converted by King Benjamin, the desire to do good will fortify them against temptation to sin. King Benjamin's people testified that they had no more disposition to do evil. So, building faith in Jesus Christ is the beginning of reversing any spiritual decline in your family and in your home. That faith is more likely to bring repentance than your preaching against each symptom of spiritual decline. You will best lead by example. Family members and others must see you growing in your own faith in Jesus Christ and in His gospel. You've recently been provided great help. Parents in the church have been blessed with an inspired curriculum for families and individuals. As you use it, you will build your faith and the faith of your children in the Lord Jesus Christ. Your faith in the Savior has grown as you followed President Russell M. Nelson's suggestion to reread the Book of Mormon. You mark passages and words that referred to the Savior. Your faith in Jesus Christ grew. But like a new plant, such faith in Jesus Christ will wither unless you find continued resolve to ponder and pray to increase it. Your example of growing in faith may not be followed by all members of your family now, but take heart from the experience of Alma the Younger. In his painful need for repentance and forgiveness, he remembered his father's faith in Jesus Christ. Your children may remember your faith in the Savior at a moment when they desperately need repentance. Alma said of such a moment, open quote. And it came to pass that as I was thus racked with torment, while I was harrowed up by the memory of my many sins, behold, I remembered also to have heard my father prophesy unto the people concerning the coming of one Jesus Christ, a Son of God, to atone for the sins of the world. Now, as my mind caught hold upon this thought, I cried within my heart, O Jesus, thou Son of God, have mercy on me, who am in the gall of bitterness and am encircled by the everlasting chains of death. And now behold, when I thought this, I could remember my pains no more. Yea, I was harrowed up by the memory of my sins no more. Close quote. In addition to your example of growing in faith, your praying as a family can play a crucial part in making home a sacred place. One person is usually chosen as voice to pray for the family when the prayer is clearly to God. In behalf of the people kneeling and listening, faith grows in all of them. They can feel expressions of love for Heavenly Father and for the Savior. And when the person who prays mentions those who are kneeling in that circle, who are in need, all can feel love for them and for each member of the family. Even when family members are not living in the home, prayer can build bonds of love. Prayer in the family can reach across the world. More than once, I have learned that a family member far away was praying at the same moment for the same thing as I was. For me, the old saying, the family that prays together stays together, could be expanded to the family that prays together is together, even when they are far apart. Because none of us is perfect, and feelings are easily hurt. Families can become sacred sanctuaries only as we repent early and sincerely. Parents can set an example. Harsh words or unkind thoughts can be repented of quickly and sincerely. A simple, I'm sorry, can heal wounds and invite both forgiveness and love. The prophet Joseph Smith was a model for us as he dealt with vicious attacks with traitors and even with disagreements in his family. He forgave quickly, even though he knew the attacker might attack again. He asked for forgiveness, and he gave it freely. The sons of Mosiah were determined to offer the gospel to everyone. This desire came from their personal experience with repentance. They could not bear the thought of any person suffering the effects of sin as they had. So they faced years of rejection, hardship, and danger to offer the gospel of Jesus Christ to their enemies. In the process, they found joy in the many who repented and experienced the joy of forgiveness through the atonement of Jesus Christ. Our family members will grow in their desire to share the gospel as they feel the joy of forgiveness. That can come even as they renew covenants when they partake of the sacrament. The missionary spirit will grow in our homes as children and parents feel the joy of forgiveness in the sacrament service. By their example of reverence, both parents and children can help each other feel that joy. That joy can go far in turning our homes into missionary training centers. All might not serve missions, but all will feel the desire to share the gospel, which has brought them to feel forgiveness and peace. And whether currently serving full-time or not, all can feel joy in offering the gospel to others. Both for parents and children, the temple is the best opportunity to gain a feeling for and a love of heavenly places. That is especially true when the children are young. Children are born with the light of Christ. Even a baby can feel that a temple is sacred. Because parents love their little children, the temple represents for them the hope that they can have their children to love in their eternal family forever. Some of you have photographs of temples in your homes. As temples are being added across the earth, it is possible for many

0: spoke often of watching his mother carefully press her temple clothing. He spoke of his memory as a boy watching his family as they left his home to attend the temple. When he was the president of the church, he attended the temple the same day each week. He always did the temple work for an ancestor. It came largely from the example of his parents. You will find some of your greatest joys in your efforts to make your home a place of faith in the Lord Jesus Christ and a place that is permeated with love, the pure love of Christ. The restoration of the gospel started with a humble question pondered in a humble home, and it can continue in each of our homes as we continue to establish and practice gospel principles there. This has been my hope and my deepest desire since I was a little boy. You have all had glimpses of such homes. Many of you have, with the Lord's help, created them. Some have tried with full heart for that blessing, yet it has not been granted. My promise to you is one that a member of the Quorum of the 12 Apostles once made to me. I had said to him that because of choices some in our extended family had made, I doubted that we could be together in the world to come. He said, as well as I can remember, "You are worrying about the wrong problem. You just live worthy of the celestial kingdom, and the family arrangements will be more wonderful than anything you can imagine." I believe that he would extend that happy hope to any of us in mortality who've done all we can to qualify ourselves and our family members for eternal life. I know that Heavenly Father's plan is a plan of happiness. I testify that his plan makes possible for each of us who has done the best we can to be sealed in a family forever. I know that the priesthood keys restored to Joseph Smith were passed on in an unbroken line to President Russell Marion Nelson. Those keys make possible the sealing of families today. I know that Heavenly Father loves us, his spirit children, with a perfect love. I know that because of the atonement of Jesus Christ, we can repent, be cleansed, and become worthy to live in loving families forever with our Heavenly Father and with his beloved Son, Jesus Christ. I so testify this is true in the name of Jesus Christ. Amen.
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4: One night, a number of years ago, a newly called missionary named Elder Swan and his Japanese companion came to visit our home. Fortunately, I was home, so I invited them in. When I greeted them at the door, my eyes were drawn to the coat that Elder Swan was wearing. Without thinking, I said to him, "That sure is a nice coat you are wearing." However, it wasn't a new coat, and it was rather faded. I assumed that the coat was one that a previous missionary had left behind in the missionary apartment. Elder Swan immediately responded to my words, and it was completely the opposite of what I had been thinking. In halting Japanese, he replied, "Yes, this is a good coat. My father wore this coat when he served as a

0: missionary in Japan over 20 years ago. His father had served in the Japan Okayama mission, and when his son was leaving to serve a mission in Japan, he had given his coat to him. This picture showed that coat that two generations of Elder Swans were in Japan. I was touched when I heard the Elder Swan's words, and I now understood why Elder Swan wore his father's coat while he was proselyting. Elder Swan had embarked on his mission having inherited his father's love for Japan and its people. I'm sure that some of you have experienced something similar to this. A number of missionaries serving in Japan have told me that their fathers, their mothers, their grandfathers, or their uncles have also served missions in Japan. I would like to express my sincere love, respect, and feeling of thankfulness for all the returned missionaries who have served around the world. I'm sure that those you helped convert have not forgotten you. How beautiful upon the mountains are the feet of him that bringeth good tidings. I'm one of those converts. I was converted at 17 when I was a high school student. The missionary who performed my baptism was an Elder Rapp from Idaho. He was recently released as a stake president in Idaho. I have not seen him since I was newly baptized, but I have exchanged emails with him and talked to him by telephone. I have never forgotten him. His kind, smiling face is etched into my memory. He was so happy when he learned that I was doing well. When I was 17, I didn't really have a good understanding of the messages that missionaries had been teaching me. However, I had a special feeling about the missionaries, and I wanted to become like them. And I felt their deep and abiding love. Let me tell you about the day I was baptized. It was July 15th, and it was a very hot day. A woman was also baptized that day. The baptismal font had been handmade by the missionaries, and it wasn't much to look at. We were confirmed right after we were baptized. First, the sister was confirmed by Elder Lloyd. I sat down with the other members, closed my eyes, and quietly listened. Elder Lloyd confirmed her and then began to pronounce a blessing. However, Elder Lloyd stopped talking. So I opened my eyes and looked at him with an intent gaze. Even today, I can clearly remember that scene. Elder Lloyd's eyes were overflowing with tears. And for the first time in my life, I experienced being enveloped in the Holy Spirit. And through the Holy Spirit, I gained a sure knowledge that Elder Lloyd loved us and that God loved us. Then it was my turn to be confirmed. Again, it was Elder Lloyd. He placed his hands on my head and confirmed me a member of the church, bestowed the gift of the Holy Ghost, and then began pronouncing a blessing. And again, he stopped talking. However, I now understood what was happening. I truly knew through the Holy Ghost that missionaries loved me and that God loved me. I would like to say a few words to the missionary currently serving missions around the world. Your attitudes and the love that you show towards others are very significant messages. Even though I didn't immediately grasp all the doctrines that the missionaries taught me. I felt of their great love and their many acts of kindness taught me important lessons. Your message is a message of love, a message of hope, and a message of faith. Your attitude and your actions invite the Spirit, and the Spirit enables us to understand the things that are important. What I want to convey to you is that through your love, you are imparting the love of God. You are a treasure of this church. I'm so very thankful to all of you for your sacrifice and your dedication. I would also like to talk to you, future missionaries. In my own family, four of our children have served missions, and our fifth missionary will enter the Provo Missionary Training Center at the end of this month. Next year, our youngest is planning to serve a mission after graduating from high school. So I speak to my sons and to all of you preparing to serve missions. It is necessary to bring three things with you on your mission. One, a desire to preach the gospel. The Lord wants you to search for His sheep and seek them out. People all over the world are waiting for you. Please go quickly to where they are. No one strives harder than missionaries to go to the rescue of others. I am one of those rescued. Two, develop your testimony. The Lord requires your heart and a willing mind. Three, love others. Just like Elder Swan, who brought his father's coat and his father's love for Japan and its people with him on his mission. And for those of you who don't know how to prepare to serve a mission, please go and see your bishop. I know that he will help you. I'm thankful that missionaries are called by the Lord, that they respond to that call, and that they are serving throughout the world. Let me say to all of you beloved returned missionaries, I'm truly thankful for all your efforts. You are a treasure of this church, and may you always continue to be missionaries and act like disciples of Christ. I testify that we are our Father in heaven's children, that He loves us, and that He sent His beloved Son, Jesus Christ, so that we can again return to His presence. I say these things in the sacred name of Jesus Christ. Amen.
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3: A life full of gratitude can bring us increased love for one another, closer relationships, and greater peace and happiness. In our program today, we will discuss ways that we can show our gratitude in all that we do and say. One of the greatest ways to show that we're thankful is by the way we live.
4: Hi, I'm Ann Takasaki, a member of the Young Women General Board, and I have the privilege today of being here with four amazing young women. And I'd like to give them the opportunity to just briefly introduce themselves, say their name, and maybe something they're interested in doing. Let's start with Ella.
5: Hi, my name is Ella Warnock from Spanish Fork, Utah, and I really enjoy attending sports games at my high school.
6: Hi, I'm Sadie Nilsson. I'm also from Spanish Fork, Utah, and I love to read, and I am also a member of my high school student council.
7: Hi, I'm Nicole Wernley. I'm from American Fork, Utah, and I like to spend time with my family and go running.
8: I'm Heidi Larson from American Fork, Utah, and I enjoy dancing and going snow skiing.
4: Great. The standard that we're talking about today is gratitude. And I've given these young women the opportunity to think about gratitude, to do a few things in preparation for this episode. One thing that they did was to keep a gratitude journal. And I'd like each of them to tell us about that experience. Heidi?
8: Keeping a gratitude journal each day and writing down 10 things that we are grateful for was really interesting. Going back and looking through my journal that I kept for a week, it was cool to see how every single thing that I was grateful for somehow related back to the gospel and back to Christ's tender mercies in my life.
7: Keeping the gratitude journal, I think it just made me more consciously aware of everything that we have and that we're so blessed for everything that we have and how grateful we should be for our lives and all that Heavenly Father does for us.
6: I totally agree with Nicole. It made me notice the little things in my life and how much I truly am blessed and that I have been given so much by Heavenly Father, and it made me so happy and so grateful.
5: I loved keeping a gratitude journal because it definitely helped me become closer to the Savior, because I was thinking of things that Heavenly Father has given me and what the Savior has done for me. And so throughout the day, I would have the Savior and Heavenly Father in my thoughts, and it really just helped me to be a happier person.
4: Great. Now, did being grateful or thinking about gratitude change your relationship with anybody, with your Savior, with your parents? Does anyone want to comment on that?
6: I would. I noticed, like, people at school, friends, family, teachers, my leaders at church, all the people around me, I started noticing what they did, and I was so much more grateful for everything they did for me. I didn't ever really notice it before, but it really opened my eyes, thinking a lot about gratitude and having it on my mind.
4: Okay, let's talk about something that you specifically learned by preparing for this episode. Nicole, what did you learn?
7: I learned that we take a lot of things for granted. I think that we just go kind of through the motions of everyday life, and unless you're, like, you always have gratitude on your mind and what you have, then you just kind of take everything for granted, and you don't realize how much you're blessed.
4: Sadie?
6: I noticed that gratitude is not just saying thank you or thanking Heavenly Father, but it's a way of life. And I truly believe now that the most grateful people are the happiest people, because if you can look around and be grateful for what you have and not be thinking about what you don't have, you can be so much happier, and life can definitely be a lot more fulfilling.
5: I think that in preparing for this assignment, I had the Holy Ghost more present in my life because, like I said, I was thinking of the Savior, and I was thinking of my Heavenly Father and all the blessings that He's given me. And when you have that close relationship with your Heavenly Father and the Savior, the Spirit is definitely with you, and I just had more of a peace in my heart and just felt so much closer to the Spirit.
8: Through this experience, I came to realize not to only be grateful for the materialistic things in life, but also the people in my life. We have such great leaders in the gospel, and our parents are always there for us, and we always have guidance helping us to do the right things. And I think it's important to show gratitude toward the people who help you the most.
4: Great. Did anybody find words from the scriptures or from our prophets, our Latter-day prophets or prophets before, that you'd like to share with the audience?
6: I did. In a talk I read by President Henry B. Eyring, I'll just read a paragraph out of that and talk to you about what I read. He said, "How can you and I remember always the goodness of God that we can retain a remission of our sins? The Apostle John recorded what the Savior taught us of a gift of remembrance which comes through the gift of the Holy Ghost. But the Comforter, which is the Holy Ghost, whom the Father will send in my name, he shall teach you all things and bring all things to your remembrance, whatsoever I have said unto you." And that really stuck out to me, because I think if we are grateful, the Holy Ghost can definitely be more present in our lives. And gratitude, it really is a gift. And we need to remember to be grateful every single day and remember all of our blessings, because a lot of times we forget the little things that we have, and we need to remember and remember to show thanks unto everybody, especially our Heavenly Father and our Savior.
8: As I was kind of studying gratitude in the scriptures, I came across the verse in Doctrine and Covenants section 46, verse 32, and it reads, "And ye must give thanks unto God in the Spirit for whatsoever blessings ye are blessed with." And in this section, it is talking about all of the gifts that are welcomed unto us from Christ. And I think it's important to not only be grateful, like I said, for actual things we can hold and stuff, but our talents and our gifts that Christ has given us.
4: That's great. A lot of times when we think of gratitude, we think about blessings that Heavenly Father has given us, the good times, the happy times. And recently, Sister Rebecca Gardner of our Young Women General Board explained how in a talk that she'd given in Idaho, she told the people how not to be grateful for everything, not just the happy times, the good times, but also to be grateful for the hard times, the trials that we go through because of blessings that we receive through those trials. Can anybody here share anything about that?
7: Yeah. 6 months ago, my brother passed away, and it was hard to be grateful for the trial, and he'd been sick for a really long time. But while he was sick, then I was grateful for the trial in my life because my family, we'd grown so much closer together. And going through the trial, it helped me get to know my brother and become so much closer to him than I would have if we didn't have to go through that trial. And watching him get so sick, it was really an eye-opener because over the last 4 years, then he lost his ability to speak or eat or talk and walk, and it just really put into perspective how blessed we are and how grateful we need to be for all the little things in our lives and all that Heavenly Father has blessed us with. And I think we take that for granted so often, just being able to talk or just to walk. And he never complained about it, and he was always happy. And I just, when you come home from school and it's like you had a bad day, and you just want to complain about everything that was going on, and he'd just be sitting on the couch, and he was just always so happy, and it made it hard not to be grateful for everything that I have and everything that I was able to do. And it also really put into perspective how great of a blessing eternal families are, and that Heavenly Father made it possible for us to be together forever. And that just makes me so happy that I'll be able to see him again.
4: Thank you for sharing that, Nicole. I know that was hard to share, but you've taught us such an important lesson about gratitude. Heavenly Father is so merciful, isn't he, and kind. And I know that your being here with us to talk about gratitude was one of those tender mercies. Does anybody else have anything that they would like to share? The way that maybe, and how about at school, how can gratitude help you just make it through each day?
9: I think a lot of times, like we discussed, we really compare ourselves to all the people around us and think, well, maybe if I had a better cell phone or a better car, or if I was smart in that subject or different things, we're always constantly comparing. If we just stop to think how blessed and lucky we are compared to so many other people of the world and how small of a group we truly are in this world as members of the church, and how lucky we are to even have the gospel and be able to know the truth and be able to know our Savior. I think that's something that we really take for granted, is the atonement and how amazing that is. And it changes our lives. And the atonement is what helps us to be able to return back to Heavenly Father. And I think we forget about that huge blessing that we have been given. And I think that if we stopped comparing ourselves with others and looked at what we had, we would really, it would really open our eyes and we'd be able to truly know and understand how lucky we are.
4: That's great. Ella?
5: I think something that definitely helps me be more grateful as I'm going throughout high school is attending the temple. And there is a scripture in Doctrine and Covenants, chapter 109, verse 22, that says, "And we ask thee, Holy Father, that thy servants may go forth from this house armed with thy power, and that thy name may be upon them, and thy glory be round about them, and thine angels have charge over them." And so just thinking about the temple, and when you attend the temple and it says that thine angels have charge over them, what a powerful phrase that is, and what a blessing that is to have the power of angels and to just have the blessings of the temple. And like Sadie mentioned, that we always compare ourselves or we're just thinking about the next new thing or just upgrading everything. And when you go to the temple, you forget about all those things. And when I go to the temple, I see myself the way that my Heavenly Father sees me. And it makes me much more grateful for everything that I am and for everything that I have. And I've made an effort to attend the temple every week, and it really just makes me more grateful for everything Heavenly Father has given me.
4: That's great. Does anyone else have anything to share?
8: I think that we really need to be grateful for the talents that the Lord gives us. Each person is sent to earth with a different purpose to help others and to share the gospel with the people who need to hear of it at this time. And through our talents, we're able to relate to others and be able to bring them into the happiness that we feel each day. So I think it's important to thank the Lord, especially for your talents and for your the ways of the world that you're able to communicate to other saints throughout the world with.
4: Great. You know, I've learned recently that a key to knowing the Savior is gratitude. What do you think that means?
5: I think that if you have gratitude, and just relating that with the Savior, if you're grateful for the atonement and for the sacrifices that he gave for us, then it helps you become closer with the Savior. And it, when you focus on the atonement and when you focus on his life, then it can help you become closer with the Savior and more grateful for him.
4: It's kind of a profound idea that as we're grateful for something, then we understand it better. And as we think about the blessings in our life, and certainly the blessing of our Savior Jesus Christ, as we're grateful for it, we understand it better. In our young women theme, we end it with, enjoy the blessings of exaltation. When you understand what that is, and you have gratitude for that blessing of exaltation, how does that change your life? What does that make you want to do?
8: I think it's important that through prayer, that's our main way to talk to our Savior and to show him gratitude, not only through our daily life, but we really need to vocally tell the Lord how grateful we are for our blessings and for our trials and for everything that he has given us, and try to show him gratitude so that we can receive more blessings from him in our times of need.
4: Great. As we approach a new school year, how will gratitude change the way that you act at school?
9: I think something that's important is being grateful for those around you. And I just know that at school, sometimes it's hard with the other kids at school. You kind of, like, maybe your personalities kind of clash, or somebody, you don't like them as well as others. I think that if we remember they're our brothers and sisters, and they're God's children, it's easier to be grateful for them and for the talents that they're bringing to this world, and that we're all here for a purpose together. And you can be grateful for them and all those around you if you remember who they are and that they also have a divine purpose.
4: It's great. It reminds me, when I was in high school, I was the only Japanese person in my school, and I wanted blonde hair or brown hair. I wanted eyelids that folded up and didn't just go straight down. And one day looking in the mirror, the thought came to me, you know, I made you. Please be grateful for who you are. How does gratitude help you to have more confidence in yourself
5: This morning, we were able to visit Sister Dalton's office, and she had this mirror on her wall, and we all went over and we looked in the mirror, and just the spirit that was present there, and I felt like we were all able to look at ourselves and see ourselves the way that Heavenly Father sees us, and see ourselves as daughters of God in the way that Heavenly Father created us. And then we were able to look at the temple, and when we did that, I feel like we just felt Heavenly Father's love around us, and I think we all just loved ourselves the way that Heavenly Father loves us.
4: It's great. I'm so grateful to have had this opportunity to be with you wonderful young women and to talk about gratitude, but just also to feel the strength of your spirits and know that the youth in our church today are strong and ready to stand for our Savior in all things and at all times and all places. Thank you very much.
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10: Latter-day Saint Voices. How Could I Feel the Spirit Again? By Stephanie Self Hurdle, Oregon, USA. When the choir sang Jesus Once of Humble Birth, the fortress of darkness that had surrounded me began to crumble. Even during my darkest times, I have always felt peace in my trials through the Holy Ghost. But that changed when I underwent treatment for chronic pain that left me bedridden for 2 months. The pain lessened after my treatment ended, but I began to struggle with depression. At the same time, it seemed to me that I had lost my ability to feel the Spirit. For 6 months, I felt abandoned and desperately longed to feel the Spirit again. My healing was long and painful, which seemed even more daunting without the Spirit. I met with my bishop, who explained that depression sometimes masks the Spirit so that we cannot feel it. His counsel comforted me, and a priesthood blessing from my husband gave me added strength as I waited hopefully to feel the Holy Ghost again. General Conference had always been a source of spiritual strength for me, but during the opening session of the April 2019 General Conference, I felt nothing. That changed during the next session when a combined choir from Brigham Young University sang Jesus Once of Humble Birth. The lyrics and the imagery of Jesus Christ as a lamb softened my heart. I realized that a wall of anger, depression, and false feelings of abandonment had masked my ability to feel the Spirit. A fortress of darkness had surrounded me, making it impossible for the Spirit to enter my heart. When the choir sang the second verse, that fortress began to crumble. Elder Jeffrey R. Holland of the Quorum of the 12 Apostles followed the hymn with his talk, "Behold the Lamb of God." With the added power of his words, a love for the Savior and Heavenly Father washed over me. Many impediments can hinder us from feeling the Spirit, but we can work through these barriers with help from Heavenly Father and His Son. Jesus Christ perfectly understands my struggles. Out of love for us and His Father, He groaned in blood and tears. Heavenly Father knows what will bring us comfort, and He knows when to bless us for our greatest spiritual growth. Read by Amanda Saria.
11: Ways we can all make a difference in our communities. See what living prophets and other church leaders have taught recently on social media about how to make a difference as a disciple of Jesus Christ. We are all connected, and we have a God-given responsibility to help make life better for those around us, taught President Russell M. Nelson. He continued, "We don't have to be alike or look alike to have love for each other. We don't even have to agree with each other to love each other. If we have any hope of reclaiming the goodwill and sense of humanity for which we yearn, it must begin with each of us, one person at a time." Church leaders have spoken in General Conference about how we, as disciples of Jesus Christ, can make a difference to our neighbors, friends, and communities through unity, service, and love. They have also shared messages about these topics on social media, including the following.
12: Invite children to make a difference in the world. You might think that because you are young, you cannot do great things. Maybe you think that Heavenly Father's work is only for adults. But I want you to know that Heavenly Father sees things differently than we do. His ways are very different from ours. He has said, "By small and simple things are great things brought to pass." The Lord can use you, yes, each of you, to do His amazing and important work. So, what are some of the small and simple things you can do to make a big difference in the world? You can help someone in need. You can learn the teachings of Jesus Christ and abide by them. You can share what you know about the Savior. You can keep His commandments and prepare now to go to the temple and be baptized for your ancestors. When you do any of these things, you are helping Heavenly Father to gather His children back to Him. President Russell M. Nelson. Show respect for all of God's children. During my earlier career as a heart surgeon, I stood in an operating room thousands of times. I even cared for wounded soldiers in MASH units during the Korean War. I have literally touched the hearts of men and women of many races and nationalities around the world. My prayers to God for His guiding help and the subsequent inspiration I received from Him were vital in every instance. In those operating rooms, where life hung in the balance, I came to know that our Heavenly Father cares deeply for every one of His children. That's because we are His children. Differences in nationality, color, and culture do not change the fact that we are truly sons and daughters of God. And as a follower and witness of Jesus Christ, I have only come to understand that divine truth more deeply. Together, we proclaim the nobility of each precious son and daughter of God. I have stated before and repeat today that racism, sexism, and a host of other isms are universally and tragically limiting in the way we regard and treat each other. Any abuse or prejudice toward another because of race, nationality, gender, sexual orientation, culture, or any other identifiers is offensive to our Maker and defies the first and second great commandments, that we should love God with all our hearts and our neighbors as ourselves. We firmly believe in the fatherhood of God and the brotherhood of man. We do not have to act alike or look alike to love each other. We can disagree on a matter without being disagreeable. If we have any hope of creating the goodwill and sense of humanity for which we all yearn, it must begin with each of us, one person and one interaction at a time. May we, as sons and daughters of God, as eternal brothers and sisters, do all within our power to build up each other, learn from each other, and demonstrate respect for all of God's children. May we link arms in love and brotherhood. President Russell M. Nelson. Shine the brightness of your hope on the world. Face global conditions and your personal challenges with hope. Refuse to accept the world for what it appears to be. Shine the brightness of your hope on it and make it what it ought to be. Be that light you were brought to earth to be, never to be extinguished. President Jeffrey R. Holland.
13: Recognize that there is always someone who needs a friend. Church should be a place of blending. Though we are different, we are all one family. We are all in this together. Small things, like having a short visit with some ice cream, enjoying a meal together, or taking a walk around the village pond, can make such a difference in the life of someone who would otherwise not have those feelings of friendship and belonging. It certainly did for me. Our role as brothers and sisters in the gospel is to recognize that there is always someone who needs a friend. Gestures of friendship and belonging help more than we sometimes realize. You don't have to be lonely to appreciate friendship. focusing on the One makes us complete as a community of saints and as children in the family of our Heavenly Father. Elder Dieter F. Uchtdorf. Lift those around you. As disciples of Jesus Christ, we have a critical role to succor the weak, lift up the hands which hang down, and strengthen the feeble knees. Having been a refugee twice before the age of 12, on this World Refugee Day, I remind you to lift those around you. Extend a welcoming hand. To all of God's children, extend a special measure of humanity, compassion, and charity so that they feel, at long last, they have finally found home. Elder Dieter F. Uchtdorf.
12: We need your help. Many of you reading this are part of Generation Z. You've grown up with a natural knowledge of the Internet, smart devices, social media, and other related technologies that we older generations have had to make an effort to learn. For you, liking, sharing, and direct messaging are as common as calling, knocking, and writing a letter was for generations before you. But along with your vast knowledge of the digital world around you, you have something even greater in your possession. You have the foundation to be the most capable generation ever for advancing our Heavenly Father's plan of happiness to all of His children. And we need your help. Elder Quinton L. Cook. Look outward and bless others. The Mormon Battalion is a very apt example of doing hard things and doing them well. They had challenges that we can barely comprehend, physical challenges, and some spiritual, I'm sure. But they handled them. They didn't complain. They went to work. When they got to what is now San Diego, California, USA, they transformed the town by laboring hard to dig wells, build a school, and strengthen the community. The lessons learned then are needed today as much as ever. Each one of us has his or her own challenges and opportunities to face, but we can do so with faith in Jesus Christ that we will receive guidance and assistance as we face them, as well as faith to look outward and bless others. To me, it's an interesting thing that it takes faith to begin to do something, but when you do act on faith, it increases the faith you started with. Elder D. Todd Christofferson. Help strengthen the faith of those of other religions, too. I've been thinking about World Faith Harmony Week and reflecting that people of faith, any faith, tend to make a very positive contribution in their society, in the world. They volunteer in their communities. They have strong families, typically. They support education. They serve. They're willing to just really make a contribution for good on the basis of their faith and their belief. We want to share and invite all to hear the restored gospel of Jesus Christ. But in all events, at a minimum, we hope all people will strengthen their commitment, their activity, in whatever church or faith they may choose to follow. I was some years ago at a luncheon with Elder L. Tom Perry, where he had invited religious leaders around the Salt Lake Valley to get together, in part to thank them, to get to know them a little better. But I was very struck. Toward the end of our luncheon, he almost pounded the table, but he said, "You need to get your people more active. You need to make sure that you bring everybody you can into activity and participation and strengthen their faith and build them up in faith. It can only help the community. It betters all of us." And I believe he's absolutely right. All of us are blessed by the faithfulness of people of all faiths. Elder D. Todd Christofferson. Be good and do good. As disciples of Jesus Christ, our covenant belonging with God and each other invites us to be good and do good. As you know, our church provides humanitarian assistance without regard to race, religious affiliation, or nationality. We work with partners of all faiths, or of no faith. We respond to immediate and long-term needs. We feel heaven's blessings as we express our love of God in doing all possible for our brothers and sisters, His sons and daughters, everywhere, in every way we can. If you're looking for ways to become a better you, consider downloading the JustServe.org app to find opportunities near you. Elder Garrett W. Gong.
14: Trust the Lord to magnify your efforts. In his general conference address, Elder Ardern shared, "Despite our every effort, you and I won't heal everyone, but each of us can be the one who can make a difference for good in the life of someone." It was just one lad, a mere boy, who offered the 5 loaves and 2 fishes that fed the 5,000. We may ask of our offering, as Andrew the disciple did, of the loaves and fishes. What are they among so many? I assure you, it is sufficient to give or to do what you are able, and then to allow Christ to magnify your effort. I testify that your time, talents, compassion, materials, and financial resources are part of the Lord's storehouse. Though it may seem meager, your contribution, offered in love, will bless His children in every corner of the world. He will magnify our efforts. President Camille N. Johnson. Become a difference maker. Be a difference maker. On our first day of seminary, my junior year, the teacher challenged us to become friends with someone new by the end of the semester. I like a challenge, so I chose someone who was as different from me as I could. I was shy, had the same friend since elementary school, and loved seminary. Kevin sang the songs at the top of his lungs and told Brother Howell he would come every day if he promised to give him an F on his report card. His friends didn't think seminary was cool. I decided to walk with Kevin to and from seminary every day, just across the parking lot. It seemed easy. He always walked alone. As soon as we got to the school building, we both went our separate ways. It didn't take long to realize Kevin didn't have a lot of friends. In fact, over the next few months, I realized he only had 2. He ate lunch with them, walked the halls with them, and sloughed class with them, but not seminary. One day, Kevin and his 2 friends walked up to me at my locker. Kevin told me he was on a scavenger hunt and needed one of my shoes. I was wearing sandals. It was against the rules to go barefoot in school, but Kevin wasn't a rule-keeping kind of kid. I debated it for a minute and then reached down to take off my sandal. Then I told him I had to have that shoe back by the end of 2nd period, no matter what. I will never forget what happened next. It's been over 3 decades, and I still remember as if it were yesterday. "That's okay," he said. "I don't really need your shoe." Then he turned around to those 2 friends and said the words I will never forget. "I told you there was one person in this school who believed in me." Who needs you to believe in them today? Who needs an extra friend? Who could you walk through the parking lot with? Sometimes standing as a witness of Christ means eating lunch with someone who needs a friend, stopping to talk with someone new, meeting someone where they are, and extending love to them. Become a difference maker. The Lord needs you. And in case you need this reminder today, I believe in you. President Emily Bell Freeman.
15: My dad and my mom, they live in Uttarakhand, in northern part of India. My dad and my mom got married when he was, I think, 18 years old, and my mom was 15 years old. So I came from that background where it's like men are ruling their families. So men is very important and women are like less important. But my dad, even though he has 6 daughters, he never let us down. He said, "Do whatever you want to do in your life. Okay, I won't stop you." I think my mom inspired my dad because my mom is a very strong woman. She always, you know, tell to my dad that I want to educate my daughter. Please don't stop them. And my dad said, okay. My mom was really, really sick. we take her to different temples, like Sikh temples and Muslim temples, like Hindu temples, and we couldn't get any answer and any relief for my mom. So one day, my sister Anjali met her friend. Her name is Manisha. So she said, "So we go to this church. Why don't you take your mom here? Maybe the pastor can heal your mom." So I said, "Okay, let me go first." So when I went to that church first time, it was in Easter time, and the pastor was, you know, telling about Jesus Christ. I cried that day when they were worshiping him. I did not hear anything, what they were singing, what they were talking. I just heard one voice that he died for your sin. And that really, I was shocked. I was like, how can he die for my sin? After 1 year, I was coming from my college. I had an exam. And as I was walking, I saw Manisha. So she was standing on the road and I was like, what are you doing here? So then she told me that, you know, I'm waiting for the elders. Then I was like, elder, what do you mean? What elder means? So she said, I also don't know. but I'm waiting for the two people who are wearing badge, and they're wearing white shirt and black pant, and they're coming to my home. So I said to Manisha that I'm going home, and she said that, are you coming to my home? So I said, no, I'm not coming. I'm going to my home because I have to prepare for my exam. As I start walking, I heard a voice. Hi, sisters. So I looked back. So they invited me. They said, no, sister, we are going to Manisha's house. Would you like to come? So I said, no, I'm already tired. And tomorrow is also a big exam for me. I want to go home and prepare for that. As I was sitting down, I heard a voice that you should go. I was so shocked, like, what voice I'm hearing? And I was ignoring that voice till 15 minutes. After like 15 minutes, I was like, okay, I think I should go. I told my younger sister, her name is Ashu. I said, Ashu, let's go. We are going to Manisha's house. So like, she said, why? And I said, let's go. Come with me. So I went to their house. I knocked the door and I went inside. So elder said, I know that you will come. They started, you know, teaching about Joseph Smith's vision. He was also searching the truth. Joseph Smith sees Heavenly Father and Jesus Christ. My body was so calm. My mind, my heart was so calm. I feel like this is the right place. Like, this is it. I never heard about Heavenly Father before. I know that Jesus Christ is there, but I don't know that we have Father also, Heavenly Father. So after they finish the teaching, and they give me their card. They said, sister, this is our church and this is our number. And our church start in afternoon, around 2 o'clock. So would you like to come? So I said, elder, I'm already going to a church. So they said, okay, but try to come to our church. So next Sunday, I went to the Pentecostal church. And then in the afternoon, I went to the Church of Jesus Christ of Latter-day Saints. So in the evening, I was, you know, sitting in my roof. I look up in the sky. I said, whoever you are, tell me what is the truth. I'm struggling here. I don't know what to do. Like, you know, somebody saying, do this, and somebody saying, do that. Where I need to go? I said, whoever you are, if you're real God, tell me what I need to do. I slept and I saw a dream. In my dream, I saw that the elders are giving me baptism. I went to the water and came out. I don't know how to say it, but it's just literally feel to me, it's real. And that time I know this is my answer. I call elder in the morning. I said, elder, I'm ready for the baptism. So after we all get baptized on December, my mom died. My hope and everything was, I feel like everything is gone. Because we are so close to our mom. Even though I joined this church, I have a hope that my mom will be healed and she'll be like before she was. And I have really much hope that, you know, that Heavenly Father will save her. But like, she died. They talk about, you know, plan of salvation. I know that I can meet my mom again. That is the way Heavenly Father was preparing me for that. He was preparing me to find truth. I think this is all planned because I have the testimony. He was preparing me for that day, and I can feel that I can meet my mom again. If you're searching for the truth for your own life, ask God as I ask, as Joseph Smith asked. You will get your answer by Holy Ghost. I felt it in my heart. I listened to that voice. And I feel so happy to be a member of the Church of Jesus Christ of Latter-day Saints. And I want that everyone feel the same, the way I do.

inspiration and uplifting messages. This is the Latter-day Saints Talk Channel, brought to you by The Church of Jesus Christ of Latter-day Saints.

0: We now present Pioneers in Every Land, a Church History Library lecture series. 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
1: Dr. Fred E. Woods completed a bachelor's degree in psychology and a master's degree in international relations from Brigham Young University. In 1991, he earned a PhD in Middle East studies from the University of Utah with an emphasis on the Hebrew Bible. He is a professor at Brigham Young University in the College of Religious Education. Professor Woods has been a visiting professor at several universities and has lectured extensively in the United States and internationally. He is the author of a number of books and scores of articles, the bulk of which deal with Mormon immigration to America in the 19th century. In addition, Dr. Woods is the compiler and editor of the website Mormon Migration. Professor Woods is also a bridge builder among people of varied cultures and faiths and held a Richard L. Evans Chair of Religious Understanding from 2005 to 2010. His most recent book is Divine Providence, The Wreck and Rescue of the Julia Ann, which also includes a DVD film that he co-produced. He is married to Joanna Merrill, and they are the parents of 5 children and 5 granddaughters. Welcome, Dr. Woods.
2: Thank you very much, Deborah. It's nice to be with you this evening, and I hope that you enjoy this presentation. I feel very blessed to have been invited to speak and have a great love for the Icelandic people. I've been going to Iceland each year now for 15 years and have grown to love this great land and these wonderful people, both Latter-day Saints and those of different faiths. Before I get started, though, I'd like to dedicate my remarks to a great friend and colleague who has been helping me for about 20 years now with various projects. Michael Landon will be retiring from the Church History Department here in Salt Lake in October, and I just wanted to pay tribute to him. A historian is only as good as the archivists and the librarians, and so, Michael, thank you so much for all your kindness, and I'm going to have him stand up, too. If he'll stand up, I know it's embarrassing, but he's a wonderful person. Make this a little more informal, but I'm just so grateful for your help. Thank you. I'd like to just begin with some basics about Iceland. 40,000 square miles, roughly 200 by 300 miles, over 100 volcanoes, thousands of miles of glaciers, and so it receives the name of Fire and Ice, the land of fire and ice. It's about roughly the size of Kentucky. About 330,000 people live in Iceland, two-thirds of those in the area of the capital in southwestern Iceland. And keep in mind that in Utah County, there are over 500,000 people and nearly 3 million people in Utah. So there are not that many people in Iceland, and there's a lot of land where there are not any people at all. So I want to begin with this question: where did the first Icelanders permanently settle in America? Now, as I've lectured in different settings speaking about this topic, I think people are surprised to learn that the first Icelanders to permanently settle in America were Latter-day Saints that settled in Spanish.

There was not one single Dane living in Spanish Fork at that particular time, just as a footnote. So how did Mormonism come to Iceland? In order to get the story on this, we have to talk about Gudmundur Gudmundsson that's actually buried in the Draper Cemetery. So born on a farm at Artun in Iceland, and at the age of 19, he'll go over to Copenhagen in order to learn the trade of goldsmithing. And during that time, Gudmundur will come in contact with Elder Erastus Snow, the apostle to the Scandinavians. Gudmundur wrote in 1851, "I lodged with a good friend, Thorin Havlidason, who had recently become a journeyman cabinet maker. He was the first who called to me about the wonderful sect called the Mormons. I promised I would come and hear them, which I did that following Sabbath. Brother Erastus Snow spoke. Even though his preaching was very hard to understand because he still wasn't perfect in the Danish language, his honest face radiated a fatherly love which made a deep impression on me." And I also just wanted to point out that I think it's wonderful that the current church historian is a direct descendant of Elder Snow, Elder Stephen E. Snow. So Thorin Havlidason was another that came to Copenhagen to learn the trade of cabinet making. This was something that was very common in the 19th century. And he also embraced the gospel of Jesus Christ. And in the spring of 1851, Elder Erastus Snow ordained Thorin a priest and Gudmundur a teacher. Elder Snow noted, "In the spring, Icelanders who had embraced the faith in Copenhagen returned to their native land with the Book of Mormon and pamphlets, whom I ordained and commanded them to labor among their people as the Lord opened the way." Thorin arranged for Gudmundur and himself to go on two different voyages to Vestmannaeyjar, also known as the Westman Islands. So Gudmundur arrives first. Or Thorin arrives first on May 12th of 1851, and Gudmundur follows later. Gudmundur's reception was quite different from what he had expected. He writes, "I had expected that every person would believe a message so desirable, but they would not receive me. I found some friends that were believing and continued to be faithful, though the laws were hard against us, and so were the priests and the reports of the press. I was often rebuked and spit on and mocked, but I was full of the love of God. I did not feel the least anger or indignation against any being." This was a difficult time. Vestmannaeyjar was not very big, and there were in every direction Lutherans on his left and right, and the priests made things an opportunity for growth and development for those first missionaries. So they encountered this opposition. The local papers had already begun to publish negative reports about the Mormons. Lutheran priests warned the people not to listen to these missionaries, whom they called false prophets, who had come to deceive their countrymen. I might add, just as a footnote, this is not anything new. This is what would be going on in Scandinavia and other parts of the world at this time in the mid-19th century. Now, I wanted to share this document with you that I found in the National Archives in Reykjavik, the capital city, a letter to Governor Trompe, written May 31, 1851. Gudmundur wrote, "I want of simpleness of heart to explain for your honor as the highest authority over the people my spiritual feelings. By making you aware of the effort now which is taken against my religious teaching, against not only me but also Almighty God and his Son's laws. And those Lutheran religious teachings which are built upon the Bible and not upon the teachings of man. I know that I am detestable in the eyes of the world, so I now offer only my testimony." Keep in mind that at this time that Iceland is under the jurisdiction of Denmark, had been for hundreds of years, and that these reports are going on back and forth. And this document is, a number of these documents tonight are written in Icelandic that have been translated here. He goes on to say, "And you would do well, O great leader, to consider that this is not from me only, but from thy God. And because of the truth, I trust in thy high calling to adopt not a course of evil, as I point out, O learned ones, and presume to allow my feelings to come to light, which without objection, according to the will of God,
May God work.

0: a holy work through you. Emphasis added here. Now, at the same time, just a few days later, the sheriff of Vestmannaeyjar is also going to write to Governor Trompe. He writes, "It's disturbing to know that this unholy teaching in their book of epistles has gained a solid hold much more quickly than was expected. A goldsmith journeyman, Gudmundur Gudmundsson, came here May 12th and not in poverty and had with him his faith dogma translated into Icelandic. So I took measures to lay hold upon the information in case he worked zealously and received a good following. The result is such that a certain poor man and his wife were rebaptized. In other words, they were Lutherans that were had joined the church. Others who were preparing to be baptized were present at the ceremony, and among them, Lofthur Jonsson, the parish clerk, mediator, and member of the parliament. I want to now ask you in your high office, Your Honor, whether I ought to release him from the Board of Conciliation and replace him." Well, anyway, shortly thereafter, this very, very influential man that had been assigned to the parliament was rejected when they found out that he had converted to Mormonism. And I was delighted just this last year to find a picture of him here with his wife, the image below. And from a gentleman in his 90s living in Salt Lake that was one of his descendants. And so this is a very valuable image. Thordur Dietrichsson was another catalytic individual among the Icelanders in the 19th century. He wrote, "When I first heard these two Latter-day Saints preach the eternal gospel, I thought they were unnaturally bold, and they set forth so many proofs to establish their faith and principles that no one could withstand them in the Bible. I went three times to their meetings where a foundation of faith was laid in me for my faith. But at the same time, I was confused and also frightened that if I accepted this new doctrine, I wouldn't be able to stand against all the hate and lies which it met everywhere. As a result of missionaries' preaching and conversions, they were summoned to appear before Vestmannaeyjar local court and were forbidden to preach. In addition, Thorwin's wife, the foster daughter of the local Lutheran priest, that's an important point to hold on to, strongly opposed her husband's conversion, burned his Mormon literature, and she became desperate and threatened to drown herself. Ironically, in December of the same year, it was not his distraught wife who drowned, but rather Thorin himself, who lost his life in a fishing accident. Gudmundur informed Copenhagen of this tragic event, noting 24 people on the island desired baptism, but no one was authorized to perform the ordinance. He later immigrates to Utah in 57, and as I mentioned before, is buried in the Draper Cemetery. This is a later image after he comes to Utah, where you can see where he's doing his goldsmithing, courtesy of the Gustafsson family that I will mention later. So in the Copenhagen Conference of spring of 1853, Elder John Lorentzen spoke of the blessings of God upon the Scandinavian people and felt that, quote, "If it was the will of God, the speaker desired to go to Iceland to preach the gospel and circulate tracts. He hoped that God would make Iceland a fruitful field for the promulgation of the true work of Christ." Before the meeting came to a close, a vote was taken, he was sustained, and he became eventually Gudmundur's companion. So we note here that on June 19th of 1853, the first branch of the church was organized in Iceland, consisting of six members, and Elder Gudmundsson as the branch president. Now I want to kind of move ahead a little bit and talk about the first immigrants to America. So it wasn't Gudmundur, I said, came later in 1857, and his story in and of itself is worth a good read. If you go back and read if you're interested in this in BYU Studies, the first volume in 2000, you'll see an article there that goes into the details of what happened with his life after he left Iceland and went to Copenhagen and was forced into the military and eventually made it to Zion. Anyway, returning back to the thread of things, so Samuel Bjarnason is the first Icelandic brother to come to Zion, along with his wife Margaret and their friend Hilga Jonsdottir. So they left Vestmannaeyjar in 54. They went to Liverpool. And then in January 55, they embark on the ship James Nesbitt and eventually arrived in the Salt Lake Valley on September 7th of 1855. According to tradition, as I mentioned, Brigham Young directed them to Spanish Fork. But as I noted earlier, there were not any Danes at that time in the area. However, Spanish Fork had just been incorporated as a town, and I think that's the reason why Brother Brigham probably sent them in that direction. And I want to emphasize again this point that Samuel, Margaret, and Hilga were not only the first Latter-day Saint Icelanders to gather to Utah, but also the first known Icelanders to immigrate to America. And so this year, we're having this conference at BYU next month to celebrate the 160th anniversary that will be coming up here in September of these first Icelanders. And we have Icelandic guests, scholars coming that will be lecturing about the whole experience of the Mormons in Iceland from their perspective that are not Latter-day Saints, but will provide a wonderful, rich background for these kinds of things I'm talking about tonight. So most of these Icelanders went to Spanish Fork, and all three of these folks that you see on the screen are buried in Spanish Fork Cemetery. When I first came out with a work on this a decade ago, I noted that 410 Icelanders we thought had immigrated to Iceland. But now, after working carefully with an Icelandic scholar named Kári Bjarnason that I've been laboring with for the past 4 years, we've been able to calculate that it was actually 381, no time to go into the details, that came during this period where they land in 55 up into the dawn of World War I. And this is just a fragment of the Scandinavian Latter-day Saints that came in the 19th century during that period of the latter half from 52 up until 1900. So there's about 25,000. Most of them were Danish. And it was an interesting, I know a number of you have met already tonight have Scandinavian background. I would just note that it was an interesting series of journeys where they would come to Copenhagen, and then as they'd come down the Kattegat, and then they would go over into Germany and take a train from Kiel, Germany, down to Hamburg, then go across out the Elbe River over to across the North Sea. They would come into either Hull or Grimsby, England, and then they would take a three-hour train ride and meet with the other Latter-day Saints in Liverpool. And then from Liverpool is where they would come, either coming into New Orleans or into New York for the most part during that period of those years in the second half of the 19th century. So wonderful. Wonderful accounts on Mormon migration, over 1,200 first-person accounts that really give you a feel in their own words of these people that talk about their desire to come to Zion. One I'm just thinking about in 1855 said, notwithstanding the difficulty of the task, with the fire burning in my heart, I forsook my home and my family for the gospel's sake. So, tremendous spirit that's attending the gathering. So, it's also a time of mass migration between this period of 1872 to 1900 and from Iceland as a whole. About 16,000 of the total population of 70,000 immigrated, mostly to North America, and then after 1900, very few immigrated. Latter-day Saints at Vestmannaeyjar found it very difficult to sell their homes due to religious persecution at this time. We're finding that Latter-day Saints keep buying the same farmlands in places like Vestmannaeyjar because they're the only ones that will buy it because the local priests have told them not to buy. And so it's this is an interesting thread of things. I've been trying to gather the ships. I'm heavily involved in Mormon maritime migration, and so I'm always trying to find the ships that Latter-day Saints globally sailed on to Zion, and this is the one I found at the National Museum of Iceland, the Thyra, that brought our Mormon friends. I love this image of the ship Camoens. This was one of the vessels also that brought Latter-day Saints to Zion in the 1880s. They would come from Iceland over into the British Isles direct, and then come out of Liverpool and over to America. Erik Olafsson encounters opposition when he disembarked for Iceland. I wanted to give you kind of a feel for this. He notes, I went on board the ship Camoens. After I, with some effort, a scuffle and some tribulation of soul and body, was made to protect my grandson of 14 months old before 10 sturdy men of Reykjavik. By the way, you're going to see this V-I-K over and over again in relation to the geography of Iceland, because it means a bay. So Reykjavik, Smoky Bay. Okay, sturdy men from Smoky Bay, the capital, who intended to attack my daughter and tear the child from her bosom on the command of the child's father, who then wished to be such but would not acknowledge the boy when newborn. I saw then no way to protect the child from this mob, except I prayed God, as I had the sense to do, to make it so that they did not obtain the child, and he heard my prayer concerning this, so that she came on board with the child. So now we're going to see, I'm moving ahead a little bit, and I want to talk about these first missionaries that in 1873 here. We have Magnus Bjarnason. Now that's about as Icelandic as it gets. If you just study his facial features here, I really love this image. So he and Loftur were the first Icelanders to be called as Mormon missionaries. And remember who Loftur Jonsson is, as I mentioned earlier. So they're going to labor here during this period. They launched the second and largest wave of Latter-day Saint Icelandic immigration to Utah, which subsided at the turn of the century. Magnus wrote, in May of 73, we left Salt Lake on a mission to our native land and came to the Westman Islands. We begin to explain the principles of the gospel in their homes, which caused the local minister to have us summoned before the magistrate four times. So when I find something like this in a journal, what I do is I go to the National Archives and go through the court records and then find the these kinds of things, which I don't have time to get into tonight, but they're very, very interesting of what transpires. Also, as a very important footnote, half of the converts between this period of 1851 and the breaking out of World War I in 1914, half of them come from Vestmann Air, which is not very far off the coast of Reykjavik, okay? And this is also, it's for an immigration historian, I mean, this is absolutely fabulous, because you have this wonderful social microcosm where you're going from one dot, right? For the most part, Vestmann Air, to Spanish Fork. And so you can really put things under the microscope in order to study what's really happening. Now, in 75, we have two more native Icelanders, Thordur Diedrichsen and Samuel Bjarnason, who had previously gathered to Utah, were called to labor for a year. Although they did not baptize anyone during this time, this was a tough period, they established many friendships, and several Icelanders immigrated with them to Utah when Diedrichsen and Bjarnason concluded their mission. But there's always great things that can come out of difficulties. And I want you to pay a careful look at this document here. I will never forget the day that I was with Kari Bjarnason, and we went to the home of Fred Diedrichsen in Orm, Utah, and he made the comment to me, he's actually Catholic background, Icelander, and made the comment to me that he felt like we were Mormon missionaries because we were going to hundreds of homes. We've been doing this 4 years, one at a time, looking for these manuscripts, not to take them, that's the job of the Church History Library, but in order to scan them and preserve them. And we found out that he had this original document that was the means of converting more Icelanders than any other document, along with the Book of Mormon. And so we were thrilled. And anyway, I made a call to 50 East North Temple, and they were able to take this document into possession here at the church, which is wonderful. So it's called A Voice of Warning and Truth. And he was totally, he was very depressed that he didn't get one baptism on his mission. There are a lot of missionaries maybe that can relate with feeling like they were going to baptize 1,000 and they went home without very many fish on the line. so to speak. But he came home determined to make a difference. And so that was the impetus to write this wonderful manuscript, 186 pages, that had a tremendous impact, on many converts. Let's also talk about some of the obstacles again of just traveling across Iceland. We know from Elder Thorin Bjarnason writing in his journal that as he tried to go from the west to the east, he noted in his writings, "I am traveling on foot except when I have a guide to take me across the rivers and through unknown places. Once in crossing a large river on a ferry boat, we became fast in an ice floe which threatened to drive us into the sea. The breakers were very dangerous and would certainly have upset the boat if we had not been taken a little further out. We barely escaped by throwing a rope to those people who were standing on shore, who caught it and kept us from going farther." Other difficulties had to do with the idea that in the summer you're going to have a lot of daylight, and so that's when you really try to get everything you can get done in Iceland. So you see this while Haldur Jonsson is talking about the idea that the Icelanders were a bit too busy in the summertime to stop from working and stated, "Nearly all the people are engaged for 2 months from daylight to dark in haymaking. Yet there were those who managed to listen, but they were few in number." I now want to switch to letters that we found at National Archives, and I'm grateful to Gerhard Gudnason, who has translated for us these documents. Vigdis Bjørnsdóttir was an interesting woman. She was a midwife. They called her Aunt Viggy. And she writes in this letter to her homeland, "By God's grace, I am well and have remained so since I came to these valleys," which was early in September in the year 59, "and was greeted by my brother in Thordor," this is Thordor Didriksson and Samuel Bjarnason, "who came before me. Nevertheless, after my arrival, I lay sick for 3 months and had good nurses, particularly Thordor and his wife Hilga. After that, my health has been tolerable." So here's a picture of her. This is also a wonderful testimony from her correspondence, written in Icelandic, back to her homeland. "I am happy and well contented," writing from Spanish Fork, okay, "to have traveled from my fatherland for the faith that I gained, that the pure gospel was revealed to the prophet Joseph Smith in the latter days, and I know with a perfect knowledge that I am not being fooled by men. Now, a few of my relatives and friends and countrymen, whom I wish everything good, should have opportunity to receive this learning, which those so-called Mormons teach. I admonish you to do so." A simple, pure, powerful testimony that Joseph Smith was a prophet of God. As far as the early history of Spanish Fork, like many other communities in Utah, there was building materials were lacking in some of these communities, and so we find these dugouts. They were living in very humble humble means. Here's a wonderful letter from the time during the Civil War, and when Lothar Jonsson, that as I mentioned was appointed to the parliament, wrote to his friend Palk Sigurdsson, "Once more I take the pen in my hand to let you, my noble countrymen, who desire to know of me, know how we are doing here in the Salt Lakes, in the Salt Sea Valleys. We are doing very well. We live here peacefully and quietly, while others here in America kill and destroy one another. We rejoice in the redeeming gospel which we have received." We also have this letter from Lothar Jonsson that he wrote at Christmas time of 1869. He notes, "I'm a widower now. My wife died in October. 75 years old, and I have missed her very much despite her old age. I wish now that one woman from Iceland was here with me to take her place and dispel my sorrow. For though there be here many girls and unmarried women, I find that they do not suit me as well as one from my own fatherland." I love that. Isn't this a wonderful image? There was also opposition. I want to also point out, so we have missionary work going on for 3 decades in Vestmannaeyjar before they start doing missionary work in Reykjavik. And so we have the first baptisms taking place in 1880 in the capital city. So Jan Eidvidsson wrote concerning this event, "When the report spread about the baptism of these three sisters, the spirit of persecution was fiercely displayed by the people, and we were in danger from the mobs." It's a great story because we have two policemen that pull these Mormon missionaries into court. And this man here is Thorstein Jonsson, is the husband of one of the women that have been baptized. So this is a real interesting deal here. And as a result of investigating the church, Thorstein also joins the church. He immigrates to Spanish Fork, and then he writes back 17 letters that we found to the other police officer trying to convert him and to get him to immigrate to Utah. So this in and of itself would be a wonderful article. But he, you see here what Bishop Jon Hilgesson wrote, a description of Thorstein. "As a mighty man to behold and very diligent, but he was caught in the snares of the Mormon missionaries, which came here and became a Mormon. He shortly resigned his post." Thorstein described his anticipation after coming. He'd been in Zion for just a year, and the Pioneer Day festivities in 1884 as follows. "The biggest celebration of the year is on the 24th of this month. Then everyone will dress up in the costume they brought from their fatherland or Mother Earth. I will also appear all dressed in my uniform and claim my respect from the townspeople. Do you think I will be proud?" And here is an image of the other police officer that brought the Mormons into court. And we were delighted to find his journal also in the National Archives. And here, Thorstein Jonsson is writing to his friend Jon, "I live a very good life and peaceful life, have enough of everything, a good and quaint house. I lack nothing other than my relatives and friends turned to the right faith and settled here. I can hardly get more provisions into my house than what is already there, and it is even bigger than the one I had in Reykjavik." There was also an Icelandic library in Spanish Fork, and wouldn't you know it, that Hugh Nibley knew about that and used to ride his bike a few miles from Provo to Spanish Fork and try to get the old-timers there, the Icelanders, to teach him Icelandic. This is, to me, it's just delightful. So they established this under the direction of Magnus Bjarnason in 1857, and they had various books that were donated. We also have a collection at Brigham Young University. I'm showing you some of those. And so they continue to have this legacy of literature among the Icelanders today. By the fall of 1883, the Latter-day Saint Millennial Star noted, "All the Icelanders in Utah are living in Spanish Fork. They are industrious, frugal people, and soon acquire comfortable homes and are able to assist their less fortunate friends in immigrating from their far-off native land." One event that kind of sent a shock through Utah, some of you may have studied the Schofield mine disaster in the spring of 1900, the fourth most terrible mine disaster in U.S. history that's going to have an impact. And we have Icelanders that are now have migrated down to the Schofield area, also into Cleveland. As such, as a result of that mine disaster, several families would move from Utah up into the Raymond and Tabor, Alberta areas. And we also have Icelanders that are coming directly from Iceland to Canada at this time, in, commencing in 1903. Now, I threw this in very, very late last night because I have such a great admiration for Andrew Jensen. I'm just a real fan. I don't know of anyone that did more to compile church history than Andrew Jensen, this great Dane. Born in 1850, lived to the ripe age of 91, who was a very energetic man, with filled with divine discontent, spiritual insomnia, roaming the world in a marvelous way. And now our good friend Richard Turley gets to do the same thing in that same office, which is a marvelous, wonderful, exciting thing. Anyway, Andrew Jensen was the mission president of Denmark at this time. This was his 10th mission. 10th mission, right? Keep that in mind. You know, I think I served one, two, or three. Why not go for 10, right? This is great stuff. Anyway, he's serving as a mission president. He's doing these illustrated lectures in Denmark because all this anti-Mormon literature has come about. And he took it on and did quite well. And then after that, he decided to go over to Iceland and try things out in Reykjavik. And so he went over on the ship Sterling. It's marvelous that in his journals, he also has these images. And I was absolutely delighted to find these photographs and going through what I thought I was only going to find a textual material. But these are the things that are written underneath each of these images. Here he went with Alma Peterson to the Vestman Islands or Vestmanaeyjar, courtesy of the Church History Library. Then he goes to Reykjavik. And this collection, Sigfus Edmundsson, these images from the National Museum of Iceland, they're from his collection. He was a great photographer in the late 19th century in Iceland. Anyway, if you look in the center of this photo, there's a building with dark walls and a light-colored roof. This is the Borubuth Hall, where Andrew Jensen gave two illustrated lectures as a missionary tool. If you want the detail, 35 attended one night, 75 the next night, and things went quite well. And they had ads in the paper we found, written in the Icelandic newspapers. But he also took some time for R&R, and here we see him going inland to the geyser, with his party, and trying to get a taste of Iceland. At the time, we had two Icelandic missionaries. All of these missionaries that are going to Iceland during this period they're Icelanders that have immigrated to Utah and now returning. And so we have Jakob B. Jonsson and Haldur Jonsson that are here at this time that he came. Again, shifting gears, rumors of war, outbreak of World War I, right? In 1914, at the conclusion of Elder Einar Eriksson's second term as a missionary in Iceland, and the first for his son Elias, who journeyed with him, the Icelandic mission was closed. World War I dawned, and with it, immigration from Iceland in general ceased. There would be no organized branch, no organized branch of the church in Iceland for six decades. By this time, nearly 400 Icelanders had gathered to Utah. But they continue to have these traditions, which began in 1897, and they continue until today. Lenora Allred, writing about Iceland Days, notes, "Poles and willows along the river in the bottoms were gathered. A bowery was built on the north side of the amusement hall. The entire program was in Icelandic. Speeches were given. Vocal solos were sung. The Icelandic choir also sang several numbers. There was also a grand ball in the evening." This Icelandic heritage will preserve this bond, because what we also found through going through a few layers is not everyone that immigrated to Utah were Latter-day Saints. As you see here, about 10% were Lutherans who gathered where fellow Icelanders had previously immigrated. Icelandic descendants tell of good relations between the Lutherans of different faiths. Of this group of 381 Icelanders, we also have 20 of them that migrated to Blaine, Washington, and 90% of this group appeared to have been of the Lutheran tradition. This person, if you come to the conference that will be on September 10th, just a month from today, free to the public, in the Varsity Theater of the Wilkinson Center on BYU campus, you'll see a paper by one of my colleagues on Runolfsson. He's a direct descendant and has spent a lot of time doing detailed research on this LDS convert who reverted back to his Lutheran faith and became the local priest in Spanish Fork. There was also an Icelandic monument dedicated in 1938, and as I went through the journal of Andrew Jensen, I found that he was the one that actually dedicated it. And I also discovered that the very last manuscript history that he wrote, out of about 650, was Iceland. And here he is, 88 years old, and he would dedicate this monument. Notice also that you see this replica of a lighthouse with a Viking ship model on the top and reflecting this wonderful seafaring people that has become just a a landmark that the Icelandic people are very proud of. In 1955, we also had the centennial anniversary of the Latter-day Saints, Icelandic Latter-day Saints coming into Spanish Fork, and they had some wonderful floats and a wonderful parade, as you can see here with this sign that being proud to be born in Iceland. We also have some footage of this that's been preserved. In the mid-20th century, we also had the famous Nobel Prize winner Haldor Laxness that came to Utah. He came several times and was escorted by a number of Latter-day Saints that took him to various places as he was interested in writing a book called Paradiserhymt. And it's an interesting book because it's the story of one Icelander that becomes a little bit disenchanted with the Mormon faith and returns to Iceland. So when I went back to Iceland to do research, I've pointed out to the media on several occasions that wouldn't it be wonderful to have the story of the 400 that came and stayed and not focus just on the one that came and didn't find Zion, so to speak, and returned. And so that has actually yielded some dividends over the years. I went to the home of Haldor Laxness just outside of Reykjavik and again was delighted to find this image that I was told by a family member hung over his desk, Haldor's desk, when he wrote this book, Paradiserhymn, or Paradise Reclaimed. And he also mentions in his writings, he kept a diary, that he was treated very, very well by the Latter-day Saints. The church emerging in Iceland is another story that will be covered at the conference that's coming up next month. We find that less than two decades later, the LDS church reemerged in Iceland after this centennial celebration. And this will be led by Byron Geslason. He and his wife ended up serving three missions to Iceland. Byron, interestingly enough, is born in 1914, the year that the mission shuts down. His great-grandmother had left Iceland in 57, one of the early pioneers. And he comes back, he's called by the prophet to go back and reopen Iceland in 1975. So he and his wife Melva and their twin sons Dan and David, who had served in Korea and Japan, they'd only been home for 1 month in the mission field, were asked if they would also like to go with their parents. And with a hearty yes, they went forth. 4 years, these young men served in the mission field. And I can tell you that whether they're Latter-day Saint or not, the Icelanders know who the Geslasons are. And they are a family that is greatly loved in the land of fire and ice. It wasn't until 1933 that we had the church officially recognized by the government. And this was a grand day when we had an official Latter-day Saint church district, and we have the church officially being recognized. And moving ahead, we've had these events that have knit Icelanders with Utah. And this work has been done with great people like Clark Thorstason, a consul in 96, who has extended a personal invitation to President Grimson and his wife to come to Utah for the sesquicentennial of the Mormons coming into the Utah Valley in 1997. 3 years later, we have the erection of a monument at Vestman Air, where half of the Latter-day Saint converts came from. And to the great joy of the Latter-day Saints in Iceland, on the 4th of July of 2000, we had the dedication of the first chapel in Iceland. This road to Zion exhibit in 2000 would make its way from Hofsos down into Reykjavik and would talk about this story that was done very well by the church history department. In 2002, President Hinckley visited Iceland and met with President Grimson. Kind of a quick sideline story. When I met with President Grimson a few years ago, he said, "Fred, you're sitting in the very chair that your late president sat." And he related how he really got a kick out of President Hinckley telling him that when he retired, he wanted to retire in Iceland. And at that time, President Hinckley was getting up in years at about 90. So there was a sesquicentennial celebration in 2005. And now for the 160th anniversary, we're having a conference at BYU and bringing the Icelanders in to share their view of things so we as Latter-day Saints can understand better. As it was in 2005, we are planning on again joining hands with the good people of Iceland, both Lutherans and Catholics, as well as Latter-day Saints. In 2005, there was also an Icelandic memorial wall of honor that was erected that now is here behind the this wonderful monument that was erected. Along with Iceland Days held in the summer, there's also Thorablót that helps remind the Icelanders of their tradition that goes along every winter. We now have a permanent museum exhibit in Vestmannaeyjar. I was grateful for the assistance of the Church History Department, particularly Steve Olson, that came over and helped us to bring things about. And we had a wonderful turnout. We've had conferences since that time. We've highlighted life in Spanish Fork and the worship that went on and some of these wonderful quotes. As I mentioned earlier, I couldn't have done this work without the help of people like Kauri Bjarnason and local archivists here in Utah as well as in Iceland. And also the cooperation of the Icelandic Association of Utah, as well as the Mormon Historic Sites Foundation, Brigham Young University, and the Utah Humanities Council that has provided funding over this period of time, the past 4 years, in order for us to go home to gather these documents that we've been scanning that we plan to put online this fall. This was a grand experience for us to be able to meet with these people and to be able to take their Icelandic documents and Kauri and others to have them translated. And sometimes for the first time, they'd be hearing what their great-grandmother had written, that they only had the letter in Icelandic, but they didn't know how to read Icelandic. And so when Kauri would read these letters, sometimes you'd see those tears trickle down their faces. So we found wonderful images, textual information, met some outstanding Latter-day Saints like Fern Nichols in Salt Lake, and were able to gather these documents to scan, and wonderful photographs to try to preserve the rich history of Iceland. One of the greatest treasures was finding an excerpt we have here. We found that the first book of Nephi was actually translated in 1881. It wouldn't be until a century later that we'd have the entire Book of Mormon translated into Icelandic. But this was done by Jón Jónsson in 1881. And they actually did it from the Danish Book of Mormon rather than from the English, which makes sense. But this was a wonderful find. We also found hymnals like this in Reykjavik, dated to 1903, and a book of hymns. In fact, Jón Jónsson wrote three different psalm books. And the most intriguing thing to myself, and I think also to Kauri, was that we found so many of these hymns of Zion that were sung to Lutheran melodies, this wonderful fusion of culture that I think is just wonderful. Why have we been doing it? Because we're trying to bring the voices of the past to the present, to preserve Icelandic heritage for the next generation. So, along with this lecture tonight, we're having this conference at Brigham Young University, September 9th to the 13th. It'll start just in a month. There's literature over on the table here. We'd love to have you come and register. There'll be some wonderful events, leading scholars giving papers on September 10th. We'll also include the BYU singers and our BYU dancers and the folk ensemble. And we'll be doing bus tours not only to Salt Lake, but also down through Spanish Fork. And so this is the link that you'll find on this paper. And here are the sponsors of the conference. And last but not least, I just wanted to mention these folks that have helped along the way and note that I think the sin of ingratitude is a crime more despicable than revenge. I conclude with my witness that I know that Jesus is the Christ. I'm a convert to the church. I grew up in Los Angeles, joined the church when I was turning 20. And I have a firm testimony that Joseph Smith was a prophet of God. He once said, "Do not let a single corner of the earth go without the preaching of the gospel." It is my pledge, since I converted nearly four decades ago, to serve my life and trying to spend my life and trying to share the gospel of Jesus Christ as much as I can to every kindred, nation, tongue, and people. I know that the Church of Jesus Christ of Latter-day Saints is the true and living church of our dear Lord, and I bear witness of it. I bear witness that he remembers those upon the isles of the sea. In the name of Jesus Christ, amen. Okay, we're going to open this up to questions. I thank Deb again for giving me an extra 5 minutes. And we have some time for questions, but they're going to pass the microphone to you. If you would speak loudly and just mention what your name is and your question. For those of you that might be a little bit shy asking a question publicly for whatever reason, I'll be standing right down here afterwards, and you can ask whether it's or just something that's more pertaining to your own Icelandic or Scandinavian history. But in any case, let's just go ahead and open up to questions.
1: Brother Wood, thank you for your presentation.
0: Thank you.
1: Wonderfully done. I wonder, do you have any family ties to Iceland? Mm-hmm. And a second question, how is Fern Nichols tied into Iceland?
0: Okay, so Fern Nichols is tied into that Loftur Jónsson that we talked about. And as far as my ties, Iceland received her independence on June 17th. And that was the day I was born. Okay. And I also know from Byron Gislason that he said that every patriarchal blessing he ever gained was from the tribe of Ephraim. So in a fringe kind of a way, I am an Ephraimite, and I'm also born on June 17th. But other than that, and third, and probably the one that's a direct hit, I did find some material in Bakersfield, California, from one of my relatives who said simply this, that our genealogy goes all the way back to the Vikings, but I haven't been able to find that tie yet. But when I do, I'll be doing cartwheels. I got into this thing because my lovely wife, Joanna, on February 2nd of 2000, heard about this museum going up in Hofsos reading the paper. She called me on the phone and simply said, I have a feeling that you're supposed to be involved with this. Little did I know that, you know, for the past 15 years, I would be making trips to Iceland, which has included several sessions, summer sessions, teaching Mormon history and Mormon theology at the University of Iceland to Lutheran students for the most part and a range of others. So it's been a wonderful journey. So I'm grateful for her for having that little feeling that she had. Yeah, thank you. Okay, I know this gentleman. This is Kim Wilson. He's the chair of the Mormon Historic Sites Foundation that's been a wonderful support to many projects for a number of years.
2: Two questions. Number one is, can you describe what the church is like? How many congregations and
0: yes.
2: About how many people are active? Number one. And number two, do you have something of an estimate of how many people in the church are descended from these 391 early converts?
0: Yeah, very good questions. Okay, so there's two branches of the church now in Iceland, in Selfoss and Reykjavik. There are about 250 active members. And as far as we've been using a list that was the Utah, Kauri Bjarnason and I have been using a list to do our research and contact people of over 550 families in Utah that are members of the Icelandic Association of Utah. We're still trying to pull together how many, but we're thinking it goes to the tens of thousands that have coming from that early group. And so that's for a later day, but we're going to get close at least to that number. We're still trying to figure it out as we continue to gather some things. So thank you for the question.
3: I'm Judy White, and I know you from the Interfaith Roundtable, Fred. We miss you. The man that converted to Lutheran, back to Lutheran, did he stay in Utah, or did he go back?
0: The which man?
3: The one that was in Spanish Fork, came as a convert and became Lutheran again.
0: No, there is a person that, yes, he did. He reverted back to the Lutheran faith. And it's a very interesting story that is told in Paradiesverhemd that you can get in English, Paradise Reclaimed, paperback, Halder Laxness story. And what I did is I found his notes of what he took when he was visiting in Utah. And so then I was able to identify the different people behind his characters. And it's very, very interesting. I wrote an article for BYU Studies that I think I put on the bottom of one of the slides. It's called The Facts Behind the Fiction. And I would also say that Halder Laxness apologized to Byron Gislason when Byron went to his home one day. This is in the late 20th century. And Byron had come to give him a copy of, this is in like 1975, he gave him a copy of that 186-page missionary tract that was written by Theodor Didriksen. And at that time, he said, you know, I hope your Mormon people didn't take offense. I was just using a bit of poetic license when he made some comments about polygamy and some other things in the book. But he did truly love the Latter-day Saints. And anyway, it's a novel, and I was glad to read some things. And I was able to read, the Gislason family let me read some of the journals of Byron Gislason and was able to discover some of these things. But Laxness was impressed with the Mormons, but he did not like the fact that they did not drink coffee and alcohol, as one little footnote. Yeah. Halder Laxness came to Utah three different times. I was talking about the person that came to Utah that he's writing about, okay? And he returns to Iceland and goes back to the Lutheran faith, just for clarification. Yeah. Thank you for coming this evening. I really enjoyed being with you tonight. I enjoy sharing this presentation. It really motivates me when I read about people that have come so far and sacrificed so much for their faith. It really motivates and strengthens my own faith. And so, again, thank you for coming, and it's just been a delight to be with you. And thank you, Deb. Thank you.
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0: I'm Nancy Hansen, and this is Everything Creative. This program explores a wide range of creative ideas, talents, and experiences through interviews and group discussions. During his ministry on the earth, Jesus Christ spent his time serving and helping others. True disciples of Jesus Christ do likewise. The Savior said, "By this shall all men know that ye are my disciples, if ye have love one to another." Welcome to Everything Creative. I'm Nancy Hansen. Today's discussion is about service. We want to talk about creative ideas, creative service ideas to help inspire us to follow the Savior and serve those around us. Joining me today is Brian and Donann Gill, Jeff Nelson, and Lisa Paulson. Thank you all for being here and welcome.
1: Thank you.
2: Thank you.
0: Let's start with you, Donann, you and Brian. Tell us a little bit about yourselves and your family and the service you're involved in.
1: Brian and I are the parents of five children. We have four sons and one daughter, and we have lived for the past 15 years in Denver, Colorado, and have just moved to Provo, Utah. Oh. We raised our children there in Denver, though, except for our daughter, who she's just turned 14, so she will go to high school here in Utah, but we raised our sons there in Denver. And we enjoy lots of family activities together outside and some inside. But they're, you know, boys and they're active. And so it's always been a challenge to keep them anxiously engaged in good causes.
0: And you have a boy on a mission, is that right?
1: And we do have a son on a mission in Kentucky, Louisville.
0: How long has he been out?
1: And he has been out just over a year.
0: Wow.
1: So. He is our second son to serve. We had a son serve in Montreal as well.
0: Tell us about your service. I know when I, this is interesting because we've tried to put this episode together and sort of look for people who we could have come and talk about their service opportunities and found that many people who are involved in service are really humble and they're not willing to come, you know, to talk about it. So even before the interview, you know, Brian, I know you were saying, well, I'm not real comfortable talking about that. You know, you don't want to say, and then I did this and that, you know, but this is a place where we can share those experiences and maybe inspire other people. So I know that you're, we have a mutual friend that actually asked me and told me that you would be good to contact because you take, you've taken your children on trips, on service mm-hmm. trips. Tell mm-hmm. us about that.
1: Well, it started when we were looking for a trip to do with our children as they graduated from high school. And so my husband, who is a physician, thought it would be a fun thing, and the boys did too, to go on a mission trip doing some medical things in different places outside of the country. So our oldest son went to Peru, and he and Brian did some work there, and then we took our second two sons to Africa and did some medical work there.
0: So, Brian, has that come because of your job as a physician? Were you able to set that up different? How did that work out?
2: Well, it definitely made it easier to get in the door because I was a physician, mm-hmm. but I found it was very humbling that it's hard to pick up for an American practice and go overseas and really have medical impact. The needs are so basic that most of the time, the true service that we rendered mm-hmm. while we were trying to do medical things was just humanitarian goodwill.
0: Mm. So were you really not prepared for that the first time you went?
2: Never have I been really prepared for that. Each mm-hmm. time we set our expectations high, and then we find when we get there that things are always different on the ground. But the people that we meet and talk to are really uplifting, and we come away edified.
0: Yeah. I want to talk about that more later, especially about the experience your children had and how they learned and grew from that experience. We'll come back to that. Jeff Nelson, let's go to you. Tell us, you have a very interesting little story about service. Tell us your thing. Tell us your story.
3: Sure. My story, well, I'm Jeff. I'm actually from Puyallup, Washington, originally. There's five boys in my family. I'm the fourth out of five. I grew up in Puyallup, Washington, and went on my mission to Denver, Colorado, actually.
0: Oh, wow.
3: Served in Colorado and Wyoming. It was a great time. I've been at BYU now for about 3 years. I'll graduate hopefully next year. And
0: what are you studying?
3: I'm studying business management and finance. So it's been going good down there at BYU. I guess my story is the reason I'm here. it was actually a few months ago. I was just out running one day on the streets and just out for my evening run. I was actually having a pretty good day. I was in a pretty good mood and just running on the street, and I see a small piece of paper on the ground, and all I could see was just a few words, and it said, "Pick me up, I'm yours." And I ran past it, and then for some reason the image kind of like flashed in my mind that it was a piece of paper and it said, "I'm yours." I thought, now what's that all about? So I stopped my run, I went backwards, and I picked up the little envelope actually, and it said, "Pick me up, I'm yours," and it said, "Open me here." So I opened it up, and inside was actually a $100 bill.
0: Wow.
3: And the note just said, "This is for you, have a wonderful day." I thought, wow, that is a wonderful day. And so I was very surprised. At first I had no idea what to do with it. I knew that, you know, I wasn't the poorest of the poor. I knew there was a lot of people who needed that money more than I did. I thought about just putting it back there and taking off for my run. I thought about taking it and, you know, buying a lot of expensive things for me. $100 is nice to have. It's not going to pay the rent or
0: especially
3: make
0: it. Especially as a college student.
3: Yeah,
0: I mean, that's a dream come true.
3: I know. I thought, I'm not living the life quite yet. $100 is pretty nice. I thought of, you know, take my roommates out to dinner or buy a really expensive haircut, or I don't know what to do with $100, but I knew that I didn't want to spend it all on myself. I knew that, you know, if I went to dinner or if I spend it on myself, like, it wouldn't have made a difference the next day. It wouldn't have made a difference the next week. I would have forgot about it, you know, that great experience. I probably would have forgot about it the next day. So I just decided to then turn it out into 100 smaller gifts and make 100 different people happy with the money that I found. And so I did so by, there was a local bank that was offering $100 gift if you opened up a bank account. Mm. So I took my $100, went to the bank,

0: making just my day once.
1: And it makes your day when you do it.
0: Oh, every
1: right?
0: time.
1: I mean, that's the thing about service. It just comes right back around to you.
0: Certainly, yeah.
1: So you created a blog.
0: Yes.
1: About this. Tell us about that.
0: The blog is 101happypeopleproject.blogspot.com. It's a mouthful, but I started the blog. I'd never done anything like that before, and I really just started it because, it, like you said earlier, it's kind of weird to brag about yourself or say, look at all the service
1: I
0: did.
1: Yeah,
0: and it certainly wasn't for that, but really it was just to kind of log my activities and the different things that I did, and also to give other people an example or give other people ideas of what they could do to help other people as well.
1: Yeah, at the bottom of your blog, let me see if I can find it here, you have a little thing that says, what's the point?
0: Yes.
1: And you say, so what? I helped a bunch of people smile and brighten their day. Is that it? Is that why you scrolled down to the bottom of the page? No, it's because at some point something sparked your interest. If you felt an urge to help someone, go do it. Making a difference, $2 at a time, is completely reasonable. So go dig through your couch cushions, check your dryer, pick up one penny every day for 6 or 7 months. I don't care how. Just do it. Helping people is easy, and it makes you feel great. Trust me, you will never know just who you might end up helping. And then a little quote, never, never underestimate the spiritual value of doing temporal things well for those whom you serve, by Henry B. Eyring.
0: Right.
1: I love that. So your whole purpose really is to inspire others to do the same. It's just that whole pay it forward
0: type
1: of attitude. That's so great. Isn't that wonderful?
2: Mm-hmm.
1: Yeah. Okay, we're going to come back and talk more with you, Jeff, about that. Let's go to Lisa Paulson.
3: Okay.
1: Lisa, tell us a little bit about yourself.
3: Okay. Well, I grew up here in Salt Lake, and I had a perfectly normal childhood. Got married at the age of 20, and about a year after I got married, my doctor started noticing some symptoms with the way I was walking, and so over a couple of years, it was kind of a slow diagnosis, but they diagnosed me with a disease called Friedreich's ataxia. Excuse me, Friedreich's ataxia.
1: Wow.
3: And now I'm mouthful. And it's a progressive degenerative disease, a neuromuscular disease, and so therefore it progressively will get worse. At the time, I was quite independent and just married, like I said. But eventually, after having three kids, I have two boys and a daughter, my disease was rapid enough to where I needed a wheelchair. And so I've been using a wheelchair now for 12 years, about. And so I've experienced life walking like a normal person, and I have experienced life in a wheelchair.
1: Right.
3: About 6.5 years ago, my husband, who was such a wonderful support, and I had such great family around me and everything, he was actually killed on a motorcycle.
1: Mm.
3: And so I've been plugging along, being a single mommy with three little munchkins, and they're the light of my life, but I have been the recipient of so much wonderful service. And my story's completely unique and unusual, but I think there are ways that we all can serve, and I am so grateful for this opportunity.
1: Yeah, well, we have a mutual friend, and I wanted to invite you to be here today for so many reasons. One being that you have been the recipient of service. You've kind of had to let people serve you, and sometimes I think that can be hard for us, you know, harder than serving others. And so I wanted to talk about that. And also, I just know you have a serving and giving heart, and that you give back. And I wonder, have you seen that as you have needed more help and allowed others to serve you over the past several years, that you have looked for more opportunity to serve other people?
3: Absolutely. You hit the nail right on the head. I'm so grateful, Jeff, that you have a blog that you can think of creative ways, because I think at my husband's funeral, my

0: brother-in-law felt very inspired to kind of stand among the congregation and ask, you know, is there a service we can give to Lisa? You know, here she is in a wheelchair with three little kids. And it was unbearably embarrassing for me to sit there. But so many people, and I've saved all these papers that they filled out papers. And, you know, he would say, you know, just watch Oprah together on her bed or just come over and chat with her or something, you know, because at the time I didn't know what I could do. Mm-hmm. And my husband had done so much for our family at that time. And so it's given me the courage and strength. Other people serving me, given me the courage and strength to do more things on my own, I think. Mm-hmm. It's kind of given me the confidence. Because I don't feel like people are, like, caretaking for me. I feel like they're serving me, and it's uplifting my spirit. It's uplifting their spirit. And
1: I think that's a good way to look at it, rather than here they are caretaking and I'm a burden,
0: right.
1: to see it as a gift to both of you, because you know how it feels when you serve others.
0: Exactly.
1: And allowing them to do that is really a gift.
0: Well, I hope I do it with dignity and, you know, grace, because I am so grateful for it. But I think that there are wonderful ways, and people have found the most creative ways to help me and serve me. And, you know, it hasn't just been your ward bringing over dinner or whatever. It's, you know, one friend of mine, his accident happened in September, so the very next month, being October, Halloween, putting little kids' Halloween costumes together. And it was like she just sewed my daughter a princess dress because she was just sewing a couple others for her friend. And it was just so wonderful. And my other friend reminded me of another cute friend that just gave me bagels for free every month. It was like from you know, it was just something little, but something just
1: meant so much,
0: taking
1: to you.
0: The ease off. Mm-hmm. Yeah. And I feel like my way of thanking them is paying it forward, no matter how. I may not be able to do like big, extravagant, overwhelming things, but I think a lot of people can do that.
1: Right.
0: A lot of people can do the little things.
1: Yeah, and so feeling like, oh, I don't have either the resources or the time or whatever your excuse is, that maybe you can look a little deeper and find ways to serve. Yeah, thank you so much for sharing much of that. We wanted to talk more specific about ideas. If you're just joining us, we're talking on Everything Creative about creative service ideas. We're talking with Brian and Donnan Gill and Jeff Nelson and Lisa Paulson. And let's talk about service. And, you know, the Savior was our greatest example of giving service. And he served people his entire life and has asked us to go forth and do the same thing. And we are, as we've talked about, we're so blessed by it. You know, we feel like, I remember when I was a teenager and I really got into serving other people, I had almost, this may sound weird, but I felt a little bit guilty in a way, like I was doing it for the wrong reason, because I felt so good when I would do it. So I'd think, well, that's selfish of me. I should go out and serve and then not, you know, feel anything, or else that doesn't make it right. Does that make any sense?
0: I
1: think it's a crazy thought. But you feel so good that it almost does feel a little bit selfish in a way. Any thoughts on that?
2: I have one that I keep thinking as we've been sitting here talking, and I really just learned this again in our last move, just this last year. Service—it's even more than feeling good. I think it's a need, a human need. I think every person needs it, like we need food and water almost. And I'm reminded of it because when we moved here, we moved pretty suddenly and left our whole life and our extended family in Denver, and everything that we had been doing just stopped, like it does when you move.
1: Mm-hmm.
2: And so I found myself with a lot of time on my hands because my older children were now in college and on missions. I just had one daughter at home. And there was really something missing, and it was service. And so I had to just throw myself into serving. I mean, I missed it like you would
1: miss anything.
2: Miss food.
1: Why
2: and
1: are
2: water.
1: We compelled to serve
2: yeah,
1: like that?
2: There is some human connection that happens when you serve other people. And really, at least in my experience, I have always been the recipient of a better thing. It just, I try harder every time to be more giving than what I get. And I'm sure your friends, Lisa, that's how it is for them. They're getting more
0: well,
2: than...
0: I was going to say that we've all been in those parts, there, those times in our lives where it's lonely and mm-hmm. and you can get depressed. And I think service is there for us because we forget our own problems, you know, moving away from everything. I'm sure there was so much of you that, you know, was missing your life back in Denver. And I feel that way. Sorry. I feel that way a lot about my life, you know, in the past, growing up, and just when I experienced walking, and I was a dancer, and I kind of had to say goodbye to that mm-hmm. part of myself. And then I had to say goodbye to my husband. And that was a different life. And so now I'm experiencing a whole new life. But I think that service is one way to help me forget about myself and, you know, my problems in my life, and I can move forward. So
1: it reminds me of President Hinckley's story about his mission and his dad telling him to, you know, kind of get over
2: yourself
1: and get
2: yeah.
1: out there and work.
0: Yeah.
1: Yeah. It's so true.
0: Lose yourself in the service.
1: Absolutely.
0: Yeah.
3: Service really provides a common ground where we can share, as the giver and the receiver, the true love of Christ. And I think that's what Don Ann was talking about, is that's what was missing, is being able to feel that either as a recipient or as the giver. And sometimes when we are really trying to do the biggest and the boldest service in a big, flashy way, and we plan for even a year or more in advance, sometimes that's not the kind of service that brings us to that common ground of the true love of Christ. I've found most often it's when we are doing what we are supposed to be doing that the Spirit will provide opportunities for us to recognize service opportunities without any foreknowledge or foreplanning. And it's acting on that that brings us into a spirit of humility, and we are. We're edified, we're encouraged, optimism becomes our whole mindset mm-hmm. as we are edified by those we serve and as we realize others are serving us.
1: Yeah, such a good point.
3: Can I share one thing?
1: Please.
3: I was serving as bishop, and it's a wonderful calling because the Spirit is always upon you and you feel prompted to do things every single day, several times a day, for members of your ward and your community. And I loved that fluid feeling of the Spirit, always bringing thoughts and opportunities to my mind. But I learned a great lesson on service when I was released as bishop and called by our dear new bishop to serve in the primary teaching seven sunbeams. And those sunbeams taught me the true love of Christ. And I remember specifically one day where we were talking about the first vision. And in our little primary room, we had one narrow window that was wide enough for 2 3-year-olds to stand side by side on the windowsill. It was about a foot deep, recessed from the cinder block wall. And so we brought in a blanket and covered up that window. And behind that window had 2 small 3-year-olds standing next to each other. A third was down on the ground pretending to be Joseph Smith praying. And we taught the story, and then we took the blanket off, and the light behind these 2 little 3-year-olds filled the room and shone down on that little boy playing Joseph Smith. And the boy that was playing Elohim said, "Joseph, Joseph, this is my beloved son. Hear him." And when that little 3-year-old said that, tears came to his eyes, and I felt his testimony burst. It was such a gift to me. Simple thing, teaching in a primary class, but having that three-year-old gain that spirit and gain that testimony really reminded me of the spirit of Christ that comes whenever we're doing any act of service.
1: Yeah. Oh, such a great story, such a great example. Thank you. Jeff, let's talk to you for a minute about, I'm curious, did you grow up in an environment where you were, that was kind of in the forefront to pay it forward a little bit? Was this just a light that kind of went on? Is this, you know, true for your character to do something like this?
4: You know, honestly, not really.
1: Which even makes it, you know, better in a way. Yeah, you're the right person to pick up that note.
4: Yeah. To be honest, you know, growing up, there's five boys in my family, and if you weren't the most competitive or they're the hungriest or the fastest, you know, not as much food on the table for you. It was fun growing up with them and kind of competing, and it's almost a little bit about me. And so even when I was at college, you know, it's a little bit, you know, what can this $100 do for me? A little bit. But for some reason, I just thought, you know, the light came on. I said, why not turn it around and give it to other people? And so it wasn't what I was used to. You know, I certainly never done anything like that before. But for some reason, I just decided to.
1: So it's been, how long ago was this?
4: About 6 months.
1: About 6 months mm-hmm. ago. So how has your attitude or your life a little bit been different these past 6 months since that experience and since you're kind of on this mission?
4: Yeah, it's been great, actually. I noticed that myself, like, I'm always praying for opportunities to help other people. I'm always praying for more opportunities to serve others. And I'm definitely seeing those opportunities and recognizing those. And it's not even with the $2 usually. Sometimes it's just, you know, maybe you hold the door open a second longer for someone else coming through. Or maybe you run an extra errand for someone else. Or you just do other things that are service-oriented but not necessarily connected with my $2 project, you know what I mean?
1: Yep, exactly.
4: And so it's been a good, it's changed my perspective on service and changed my perspective on daily service, I would say.
1: Yeah. I once invited to a Christmas party where the gift that they gave to the couples that were invited was an envelope with $100 in it. And then they said, we want each of you, this is our gift to you, to go and to do something with this $100 that will serve other people and make a difference in their lives. And they were so excited to give us this gift, and we were so excited to receive it and then go forward. And it was really, really fun. And I know what you're talking about. You just suddenly are thinking, oh, what can I do with this? And, you know, it's a little bit more, because it's tangible and it's money and you think how you can spend it, it's a little bit easier to think that way. But I think even without the money, we can change our attitudes and think about how we can, you know, I don't know, smile at people, make eye contact, little things like that. Mm-hmm. Let's talk about a few of the things that I read your blog and I saw a couple of the things, like you stop at McDonald's and buy a, you know, a little meal for someone that looks cold and hungry, and, you know, little treats for, you spend a lot of time at the Desert Industries.
4: Yes.
1: Spending your $2.
4: That's one of my favorite things to do, actually. Shop around at the DI and it's really easy, because if you see something that reminds you of someone, you just buy it for them. And it's going to make them smile. And it brings me more joy, like saying, I got this for you. And they say, well, thank you. What's this for? You say, no reason.
2: Just because.
4: Just for fun.
2: Oh,
4: and so that's a lot of fun. Like, I've gone for specific reasons to find, you know, certain things. Or sometimes I've gone to, you know, I'm having one friend who's really having a rough day. And I'm saying, okay, I need one thing to cheer that person up. And we'll find it for sure. Or sometimes you just see something that sparks your memory or sparks your imagination for someone else. So that's always fun. I've done a number of different things. Like I keep track of the different things I've done just for my own purposes. Also to know how much money I have left so I don't overspend. And I'm up to almost 70 different people or projects. And, you know, they range from everything from going to the DI or buying movie tickets at the Dollar Theater or, like you said, helping homeless people. There's lots of different things I've done with it. It's kind of fun.
1: Well, and I like the blog because you list it. Number one, and I did this, number 47 or whatever.
4: Yeah, it's kind of just fun done it in order. And it's not a daily thing. Like, I can't keep up every day. It'd be a lot of work to do that.
1: Oh, yeah.
4: But usually I just keep a tally.
1: And you like to buy chocolate milk for the next person in line at the grocery store.
4: That is my favorite thing. I am a sucker for BYU chocolate milk. And I just think it spreads happiness more than anything else.
0: It does.
4: My coworkers will really agree. I've brought them chocolate milk a number of different times. I've brought them donuts or different breakfast items into work in the mornings sometimes. And, you know, even though it's just a little simple sugar, it can go a long way.
1: It can. I have a friend who always asks the checker, the cashier at the store, what kind of candy bar do you like? You know, and they'll say, whatever. And so she reaches over and grabs it and says, ring this up for yourself. And it's just her thing. And she says some people are like just so blown away that she would do that. Or they think, what do you want from me? You know, they're just so taken back. But she just loves to do that. It's kind of her little thing she does every time she goes to the store.
4: And that's one of those things that also, you know, I was thinking, like, the Savior recommends we serve other people so often that because it uplifts really everybody involved. Mm-hmm. And so oftentimes when I'm at the grocery store or just in the line anywhere, I'll say, here's the chocolate milk, buy it for the person, whoever comes next, anyone. Or I'll say, you know, here's this chocolate-covered cinnamon bears that everybody loves. I say, buy those for the next person. And the cashier always looks at me like, what? Or they say, why? Or like, who are you?
1: Yeah.
4: And usually, like, it's kind of a long story. I'm not going to tell them the whole story. I'll just say, I need good karma today, or just because I'm trying to do good deeds. And then that cashier, you know, they've been uplifted a little bit. They've been inspired and said, wow, like, this really can make a difference. And then they always see the next person come in line. I've never stuck around to see the next person come around. I don't want to be the guy that waits and enjoys it that way. I can just enjoy it my own personal self. But then that cashier can also see that joy and they can be uplifted as well.
1: Yeah, I love it. It's so simple, mm-hmm. so profound.
0: I taught a religious society lesson on service, and one of the things that I talked with my awesome women about was that wonderful commercial that's on TV that other people like showing other people doing good service and it paying it forward. Mm-hmm. And Jeff, with you doing that in the grocery store, I can imagine, you know, someone just watching you, even from the next aisle over, maybe not so much the cashier, but they're going, that is so neat. And they're thinking in their mind of ways that they can serve others. I mean, I think most people do that. They think of other ways that mm-hmm. they can. But I think it's important to remember that it doesn't have to be equal or the same or anything. Because one of the points that I would like to make here is that I think service is available for everyone. I have physical limitations. There are things that I just cannot do. I don't have a money tree in my backyard, you know, and mm-hmm. I can't go and do these grandiose things. But I can give someone a smile or look at them in the eye or tell them how appreciative I am for them opening a door for me and my friend who are trying to get through a door in a restaurant or something. And I love catching their eye and telling them thank you. Mm-hmm. And, you know, it's a service to me, but I hope they feel my love and gratitude for it also. So it could just be very, very simple.
1: Simple like that. So as, you know, a person in a wheelchair, what are those things that make a difference to you? How can people serve you that way? You mentioned opening doors, which seems
0: definitely
1: really huge for you, probably.
0: It's wonderful. I wish I had an automatic door opener every single time we went through a door. But people are just, I mean, I feel like that's why we're all put here on this earth together, to learn from each other and to not be just strangers, to look each other in the eye and to acknowledge each other. And I think that is so much what someone in a wheelchair wants, is to be validated, whether or not
1: And acknowledged, you know?
0: Yes.
1: Because maybe some people are like, oh, I don't want to look.
0: Right,
1: I don't want to,
0: right,
1: know,
0: look away. Or don't look at them in the eye, exactly. But I think a smile and a nod, just knowing that I'm a person too and that, you know, I'm perfectly normal and
1: You obviously know that you're in a wheelchair, so they can be comfortable with that.
0: It's completely. And my goal is to put people at ease mm-hmm. with that, and so
1: which you are so good at with your little
0: I don't know, but anyway, in my lesson I someone raised their hand and brought up the point that, you know, it's kind of a scary thing to serve someone else because you don't know how it's going to be received. You don't know how they're going to take it. You don't know if they're going to be offended. Mm-hmm. And one point that we all brought up was to, like you were talking about, Brian, to use the spirit and to just, I mean, if I know I'm going to do something, I say a little prayer and that calms my spirit and it brings me closer to the Holy Ghost, and therefore He will inspire me with whatever I need to say or do or know how to touch their heart or whatever. Mm-hmm. And if someone needs to serve, you know, I think I'm going to be more receptive to that, you know. Mm-hmm. I kind of feel like it works the other way, you know. Heavenly Father and is able to soften my heart and I'm able to be on the receiving end of so much more, which it's really hard to be on the receiving end. But someone has to be on the receiving end for others to give.
1: Mm-hmm. It's
0: so
1: true.
0: That's one thing my youngest sister, our younger sister, taught me.
1: You're
0: Someone's
1: allowing people.
0: Do it.
1: You're
0: I
1: giving
0: know.
1: People opportunities to serve.
0: So that's how you have to look at it sometimes.
1: Yeah.
0: So
1: thank you. Let's go to the Gills. I want to talk about your experience with your children and why you felt like a service trip, graduation trip, would be an important and meaningful thing for them to do. You know, a lot of people give their kids money and go, okay, go celebrate. And, you know, I love this idea, by the way.
3: Well, we've really been inspired by others that have done this. This was not our original idea. And we've worked and networked with a lot of people that have done similar things. And really, the idea goes to them. But as your children grow up in such privileged circumstances in the United States, and as parents, you really want your children to be great citizens of the world, it's a natural thing to think, well, is there any way that I can give them firsthand experience? And so we decided to try to do that for each one of our children in turn. And we've done it now for four of our children, and we are yet to do it for our daughter, who's 14. And it did take some planning and some resources. And at first we thought we could maybe all do it together, but as Don Ann and I talked about it, it became clear that it'd be too expensive to do
1: family.
3: Over again, mm-hmm. as a family. And so it turned out that she was good and let me take them to go on a trip.
1: So you've taken all of them.
3: So I've been on all the trips. Mm-hmm. Don Ann was able to come with our last two, which was actually a combined trip to Africa, to Zambia.
1: And tell us about what kind of things you did there.
3: Well, we were working with an organized group that's been there forever. Not forever, but many, many years. It's Mothers Without Borders.
1: Sure.
3: And you know about that. Mm-hmm. And they basically work with orphans that have been affected by the AIDS epidemic. And it's a wonderful opportunity. Families can go and participate together. And it's an exposure program where you go and you learn the different programs that the Zambians are doing for their own neighbors that are affected by this great plague of AIDS. And so we visit the House of Moses, which is an orphanage for very new infants that are either abandoned or left orphaned by parents that succumb to AIDS. And you just hold the babies and spend time with these little ones that don't have one-on-one contact and can really communicate to those little baby spirits. Wonderful experience there. To going to the schools where the orphans have been organized by this group to live in like family units, and the sibling units have been preserved, and they live with their siblings, and they go to school with their siblings, working and doing projects in the schools, and doing basic medical clinics for those children and anyone else that serves and works there.
1: You talked earlier about just a humanitarian, just a need that was, you know, even more basic than any of the medical care you planned on giving over there. Talk about that a little bit. What is just the simple basic needs that you found that those people had?
2: Well, okay, maybe I'll answer first, and then that will remind him of what I was going to say. On their first trip to Africa, Brian's first trip, he took our son Colin, who is the missionary now, and Colin's a great kid. In fact, you remind me a lot of him, Jeff. You know, just would naturally do things. Was very service oriented anyway. But when he got to Africa, he kind of stopped in his tracks a little bit. There were a lot of things that made a huge impression on him. But one of the things was that everyone was so happy. And he had just graduated from high school, and people in high school are pretty happy, but it was a different kind of happiness, something he had not really experienced or seen. He got very close to one of the men that was working at an orphanage, and this man was just happy. He had, what, 7 children, this man? Just a great dad and just happy all the time, and Colin was really drawn to this. So they got to know each other over a few weeks, and then after about a couple of weeks, Colin was invited to this man's home. And I don't know what Colin was expecting, but when he got to the home, there was no indoor plumbing, had these 7 children in one room, dirt floors, and I don't think they had the roof on their house completely yet. They kind of build seasonally, you know, so when the rain stops, they build a little bit more on the house. And Colin did not know what to do with this information. This man was the happiest person he'd ever met, and he had nothing.
1: Yeah.
2: And so it was great. This is why we take our children.
1: Yeah.
2: Because you can't teach that. You can't really give that in any other way. And Colin wasn't really one of our children, I thought, that needed that. I thought he kind of got that. But it made a huge impression, and that's what happens when you get over there, mm-hmm. or really anywhere. You don't have to go to Africa to have that experience, that
1: right.
2: human connection. But there is happiness in serving.
3: One of the things I think that I recognized was it's all about being in tune with the Spirit, yourself, and just opening your heart to other people. We get so busy, or I get so busy in my life, that we just close down and we don't really look into people's eyes mm-hmm. and pause and think, what's going on with them? Or is there something that I might be able to share or do with them? And that's the human-to-human connection that I'm talking about, that it took me, you know, crossing mm-hmm. the Atlantic to figure out.
2: Eye contact, don't you think, in serving? Eye contact. Yeah. That's all you need. You know, it doesn't even have to be verbal, really.
1: Yeah, and just...
3: I'll share a quick story. When we went to the toddler and baby house called the House of Moses to visit, we were just turned loose in small groups to go into the different age groups. And I was assigned to go into the toddler room, so the 12 to 15-month-olds. They don't even know exactly how old these children are, but just by their developmental progress, they grouped them into different groups. And there were 4 or 5 of us that went into this room, and there were probably 15 children there. And I was the last one to go in, and all of the other volunteers went in and had 2 or 3 children immediately jump into their arms, or they'd sit down and start reading to them or playing small finger games with them and things like that. I stepped into the room and noticed one little toddler all by himself on the far side of the room, and he was watching as we all came in. And nobody had noticed him, but when I came in, I saw him, and his little eyes were so intent and pleading. And when I looked at him and he recognized that I saw him, he scuttled across the floor to get to me, and he had to push by others and everything. And he just leapt into my arms and just clung to me. And that's all I did for that hour, was walk around with that little boy clinging to me.
2: He wouldn't let go. We all tried to
3: And I felt a real spiritual connection to that little boy. And it came to my mind that I didn't have much to give him, but I do hold the priesthood. And as I carried that little boy, I walked away from the others and gave him a blessing through the priesthood. And things were open to my mind. And I know that that little African boy has a great mission and calling here on earth.
1: Wow.
3: And he will rise up to do many great things, many acts of service. And yet, as a doctor, I didn't do one thing physically for him. But as a holder of the priesthood, I feel that you can connect to them.
1: Yeah. So beautiful. There's a quote from President Hinckley. He's talking about in Moses 7:18. It says, "And the Lord called his people Zion because they were of one heart and one mind and dwelled in righteousness, and there was no poor among them." And President Hinckley has said, if we are to build that Zion of which the prophets have spoken and of which the Lord has given mighty promises, we must set aside our consuming selfishness. We must rise above our love for comfort and ease, and in the very process of effort and struggle. Even in our extremity, we shall become better acquainted with our God. And it reminded me, when you were speaking of that, just being there in those humble circumstances and having that connection with that little boy, what a beautiful story. Yeah. Let's give our listeners some concrete ideas they can maybe take home and maybe to help inspire them, things they can do. On our Facebook page, we asked for some service ideas, and I'm going to read a couple of those. Last year for our State Girls Camp service project, we made 300 baby hats on those little looms for a maternity hospital in the Philippines. It was totally awesome, especially when we got the priesthood men at camp addicted to making hats. We then sent them out to our state humanitarian specialist to pass on. It was a very successful service project. Something someone else has said, we organized a senior interview night with all of the youth in our stake a few years ago in California. The idea was to randomly pair up the youth to interview seniors throughout the stake. Interviews and times were arranged beforehand, as well as questions. It was a very humbling experience for the youth and garnered resounding positive feedback. Our youth were surprised to learn of the similarities of their trials, wants, and needs. It truly helped to unify our stake. Our senior members appreciated the attention and care and enjoyed reliving so many memories with the youth. This one is about activity days. The activity day girls in our ward did a Mission Possible activity where they dressed like secret agents and went out and did random acts of service for ward members one evening. The girls said that they loved it, and we thought it was so creative. So just a lot of these ideas that they're talking about doing within and organized groups in the church, but kind of bridging those gaps between generations. This one I thought was interesting. My friends and I made a Christmas album and donated all the proceeds to the food bank here in Nova Scotia. We each wrote some original Christmas songs, and I did the album artwork. The first year the album was for sale, we raised over $100,000, which translated into over $1 million worth of food. Obviously, this person's very gifted. any other thoughts that this has brought up for you of service ideas?
3: One comes to my mind that I hadn't really recognized before even today. But once I was released as bishop, our scoutmaster, who is probably the busiest man in the ward, said, "Bishop, I know that you've been released now. Would you like to learn how to play the piano?" And he was an excellent pianist. And he served me by offering me music lessons, piano lessons. So in the ward, if you do play the piano or do anything like that, it's a wonderful thing to be able to share and serve by teaching others, even the simplified hymn version.
1: Yeah, I've heard of wards that have done fundraisers that way. Well, it's a service type of thing where you offer up your services and people can purchase them. Like I would teach, you know, I could teach guitar lessons. We did it in our ward where we bought, I guess you call it bought, but we bid on a boat trip with the family because we don't have a boat. And so they offered their service and then the money went towards this charity that we were raising money for. Ideas like that. And I think maybe it would be interesting to have people say the service that they'd like to have. Like, I'd like to have someone teach me to play the piano, or I'd like to, you know, to kind of offer up some ideas so that people in your ward or in the room would say, oh, that's something I can give that they may not think of beforehand. Any other thoughts? Do you have any ideas, Lisa?
0: I think it's all wonderful when they're so, you know, unique and are creative and particular to the certain person. Well,
1: I'll tell a thing on you.
0: Okay.
1: Lisa and I have a mutual friend who spent some time in the hospital, and she wasn't able to have visitors even. And one of Lisa's very best friends. And Lisa, you and this friend and another friend have gone to school together for years and we're really close. And I happened to be at the home of this girl and was watching her kids. And here comes Lisa and her other friend, Laurel, in the car. And they pull up and say, bring all the kids outside. And so the kids came out and they took pictures.
0: In pajamas
1: with their messy hair out in the yard of all these beautiful little kids. And what, you took them home and blew them up?
0: Kinko's. Can I say that?
1: Got them copied really big.
0: Yeah, copied.
1: And
0: hung them in her hospital room. Because
1: who doesn't want to look at their kids' faces?
0: And her husband was like, come. Because every time we would talk to her on the phone, we kind of got the sense that she didn't want us to come. But we just felt so inclined. We had to do something.
1: And you didn't know what to do. You feel kind of hopeless in that situation. But I love that you thought, this is what we'll do. We'll go take pictures of her kids.
0: I can't take credit for it because I think it was my other friend's idea. But it was just something that, like, yes, who doesn't want to see pictures mm-hmm. of their kids in the hospital?
1: I just think it's a great example
0: down
1: of
0: in the dumps.
1: Yeah. Just thinking, okay, I can't go see her. I can't send flowers. What can I do? It's such a great idea.
0: Well, definitely. I think one of the major points, it unifies us all. Every single circumstance is different. My circumstance is totally different from other people's, but yet I know when I visit with other people, I hear of their stories. And my challenges in my life, my trials in my life are pretty obvious, but everyone's got something. And it's up to us to kind of figure that one out.
1: Yeah.
0: Break down those prejudices where we, you know, and bridge the gap, like you were saying.
1: Yeah. So, you're listening to Everything Creative. We're talking about service. I wanted to mention a few things. The church has a couple of different websites that are interesting and service related, and they're brand new. One of them, you can go to create.lds.org, and this is a place where they're calling for videos and photos, and there's lots of ideas of other ways that you can serve. And there are some contests that are coming up, and there will be a CES Institute video contest coming up as well soon. So that would be a good place to go and to see how you can serve. Another one is called Helping in the Vineyard, and it's vineyard.lds.org. And you can go there and you can help with translating or marking the ends of pages or tagging photos or images, submitting photos and doing family history name extraction. There's just lots of different things. You can just get started right now and go click on their website and find out what the different things are that you could work on just from the comfort of your own home and your computer. So this is great that in this day and age with the technology we have, we can give people opportunities to serve right from home. So just wanted to give everyone a heads up on that.
3: That reminds me, too, that indexing is a great way. Our stake has a goal. Last year, they did over 1 million names, and they've set the goal again this year. And they encourage us, our stake presidency encourages us to spend time in our own homes and our own computers doing the indexing work.
1: Yeah.
3: And you feel so connected to those people as you look at their names on those old records, as you try to figure out whether it's an E or an I, and and you feel like maybe you are the person that's supposed to interpret that for them and put down the right spelling.
1: Yeah. Have you done that before?
3: I have, not very many.
1: You didn't do the 1 million by yourself, huh?
4: Another thing that I've come across is there's a BYU organization. It started at BYU. I don't think it's connected with them at all, but it's this whole idea of humanitarian aid, kind of one project at a time. And they'll come up with a project that costs, you know, $2,000, $3,000, $10,000, whatever it is, and then they'll ask as many different people as they can to give $1, or however many dollars they have. Hmm. It's called the Tipping Bucket.
1: Oh yeah, we actually interviewed them on the Everything Creative.
4: There it is.
1: Yeah. It's so great.
4: And I don't know them at all. Like, I'm not connected with them, but I've donated $2 to them to a number of different projects to help out, you know, children in Africa or build wells across the world, wherever it is.
1: Yeah, I noticed that you had written that on your blog, mm-hmm. that you gave $2 to the Tipping Bucket. And we did an episode on entrepreneurs and interviewed them about that great idea of serving other people. Yeah, so great.
2: Well, one of the things I enjoy probably the most right now, this time in my life, in terms of serving, is serving in the temple. And I do that once a week in the mornings, and I love it on lots of levels. I love that it's quiet. I love that there actually isn't a lot of verbal communication. You can't really serve verbally. I'm a pretty chatty person, and I just really have to hold that back in the temple. But this thing that I talked about earlier with the eye-to-eye connection, that human connection, eye-to-eye contact, that you can do that in the temple. And I have had the most amazing experiences just that way, just making connection with someone eye-to-eye. One interesting thing for me is to be in Provo, you actually see those you serve in the temple out in the community.
1: Right.
2: And sometimes I'll have to stop and think, how do I know
1: how
2: this
1: I know
2: person? Because you really feel like you get to know them, even though you never talk. And so that's been really, really wonderful. One lady in particular I remember, because she had brought in some family names from China from the 1500s, and that just made, we had such a wonderful morning, she and I together with these people and these names. And I ran into her at my daughter's school, and we just saw each other and embraced each other, and she called me her temple friend. We don't know each other's names, but it's just such a wonderful way to serve. I love being in the temple and having that chance to serve non-verbally, just really, just on a really different level than any other service. You're there together, and you know why you're there, you and the person that you're serving, and then those being served on the other side. And it's a different way to serve, and wonderful. And my daughter has picked up on that too, and goes, you know, to do baptisms once a week. And I've learned of another family who comes, and they bring all of their children before school once a week and have done it for years. And she kind of had an experience where she was looking for things for her teenagers to do, anxiously engaged, and decided that was what it was going to be, is temple service. And they get those kids out of bed and up early in the morning, and they come once a week. And
1: wow.
2: Talk about building a strong fortress around your children.
1: Absolutely, and establishing those types of habits.
2: Mm-hmm.
1: So great.
2: Early on, so.
3: I really think that temple service exemplifies the Savior's type of service, because it's truly one-on-one. Donnan talked about the people that are on this side of the veil, but it's one-on-one. We have to go back and rescue vicariously, one by one, of those that have lived before. I remember one week when I was feeling overwhelmed with all that I had to do, and specifically for my own children, and I was not able to be home to help them. And I had an assignment to go to the temple and didn't really feel like going to the temple, and ended up going to fulfill my assignment, and was able to work there, and I did the work for 10 people at the time that I was there, 10 names. And as I left the temple, I was overwhelmed by realizing that I had just helped 10 people that were able to do things for me and my children that I could not accomplish myself.
1: Wow. Yeah, in the church, we all said when we were baptized, this is what we would do, is mourn for those that mourn and comfort those who stand in need of comfort, and to help each other and to serve each other. And, you know, through these callings, we're all given opportunities to serve, whether we want to or not. You know, we usually say, okay, and we go do it, and then receive such great blessings from it. It's been a wonderful discussion having you here today. I wanted to just refer to a quote from Brigham Young. This is at the time when the pioneers were out in the cold winter on the plains, and he needed to have them brought back and across the pulpit at the tabernacle. He said, "I will tell you that all your faith, religion, and profession of religion will never save one soul of you in the celestial kingdom of our God, unless you carry out just such principles as I'm now teaching you. Go and bring those people now on the plains." And that applies to us today too. You know, this is our religion, to serve and to help each other. And I'm just proud and happy to be a part of it. And so thank you, all of you, so much for being here today and sharing your experiences and for inspiring others to pay it forward and to go out and to serve. Appreciate it so much.
2: Thank you.
3: Thank you. It's been a pleasure to be here.
1: I'm Nancy Hansen, and this is Everything Creative.

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1: This is Conversations. Conversations is an informal interview program featuring members of The Church of Jesus Christ of Latter-day Saints who have a unique perspective or an interesting story. This interview is with Elder Shane M. Bowen and his wife, Sister Lynette Bowen. Elder Bowen is a member of the First Quorum of the 70 of The Church of Jesus Christ of Latter-day Saints. Sherry Dew is the host. Sherry Dew is the president and CEO of Deseret Book Company and a former member of the Relief Society General Presidency of the Church.
2: Welcome. It is my delight this morning to welcome to Conversations Elder Shane M. Bowen of the First Quorum of the 70 and his wife, Sister Lynette Bowen. For those of you who may not be familiar with The Church of Jesus Christ of Latter-day Saints, the First Quorum of the 70 is one of the presiding councils of the Church. Elder and Sister Bowen, we are thrilled that you would somehow squeeze into your schedules the chance to have this conversation, to have a visit. Welcome, and thank you so much for just making this possible today.
3: It's our honor. Thank you.
4: We're grateful for the invitation. Thank you.
2: We're going to give everyone a chance to just learn from you and learn from your experiences and from the things that you have observed, the things that you've experienced in your life. And so just to start, I'm going to give just a little bit of background on both of you, which will set the context, and then we'll dive into some questions. Elder Bowen was sustained as a member of the First Quorum of the 70 in April of 2006. He had been serving prior to that as an Area 70 in the Idaho area of the church, this, of course, being prior to his call as a general authority. He served then, subsequent to being called as a general authority, he served in South America and for a time was the president of the South America South area between the years of 2008 and 2010. He's currently assigned back at church headquarters and is serving as an assistant executive director in the priesthood department and a number of other assignments here at headquarters. Elder Bowen graduated from BYU in 1977 with a bachelor's degree in English and a minor in Spanish. His Spanish is superb, they tell me. He studied insurance and finance at the American College, becoming a chartered life underwriter and a chartered financial consultant. He ultimately owned and operated his own life insurance agency. So in terms of his professional work, he was in the life insurance business. Served as a mission as a young man, and we'll ask him some questions about that, in Santiago, Chile, and actually throughout the country of Chile. He later served a mission as a mission president in Barcelona, Spain. He served as a stake president, high counselor, bishop, and in many other assignments. He and Lynette Mortensen were married in 1976. They are the parents of seven, and they are the grandparents of 12. Lynette Mortensen Bowen was also born and raised in Idaho, in St. Anthony, Idaho. They didn't grow up together, but they're both from Idaho. She graduated from what was then Ricks College, where she enjoyed dancing on the Valhalla dance team, performing in musicals, in piano recitals, and in the women's choir. She later earned her education degree from BYU. She has taught piano, directed a community women's choir, and helped with fine art education in elementary schools. She says she loves a challenge, recently ran a half marathon with some of her sisters. She also accepted the challenge, and I understand conquered it, to learn Spanish when her husband was assigned as the mission president in Barcelona, Spain. And that Spanish has come in handy. She too has given extensive church service as a young women's president, stake young women's counselor, primary counselor, den leader, nursery leader, seminary teacher, ward organist, choir director, and in many other capacities. She says that serving in the church has given her opportunities to meet and to love and to learn from the peoples of the world that she would have never expected earlier in her life. Now, that's such a brief introduction. And so even though it's not all that original, let's start at the beginning. Talk to us, will you, about growing up in Idaho, what it was like, but particularly maybe a key moment or two in your growing up years that as you look back, you can see had a major role in fashioning the kind of person that you have tried to become. Elder Bowen, can we begin with you?
4: I grew up in Idaho Falls, which is an agricultural community, really. But I think as I have thought back what has changed my life, I think it's probably the work ethic that I learned from my parents and from my grandparents. My father at the time owned a music store, and so I remember as a very young boy going down at night while he was out on deliveries and opening the door for the piano students and the guitar students as they would come in. That was at a very young age. And then in junior high school, we started delivering pianos and organs and TVs. And so I learned very young how to work. And I know my dad was always that way. I think of my mother. She was raised on a dry farm in up by Rexburg, up above Newdale. And we would often go there in the summers and spend a week or two. And my grandparents had a work ethic that that was passed along. So I think, as I look back, I think that that's one of the greatest blessings that I received early on was learning how to work, and that it was very worthwhile. Then I think the example of my parents in the gospel was everything to them. And we would consistently have our family home evenings. And there was just never questions in my mind as I grew up in my Aaronic priesthood. My father was the bishop for those 7 years. And my mother would just supportive and wonderful. So I think I've had a strong basis of knowing how to work and then what is really important, which has always been the gospel. I was born of godly parents.
2: Marvelous. Sister Bowen.
3: Mine is so similar to his. I was born and raised in St. Anthony, Idaho, small little community. My father was a bishop in his 20s. I think he was one of the youngest bishops at that time, and then went on to be a stake president. The church was everything to him also, and my mother. And I think of my mother and how supportive she was. He was gone a lot, and I never, ever heard her complain once about him being away from the family with his assignments. And back in those days, we would have quarterly state conferences. And it wasn't unusual for one or two of the 12 to come and stay with us. And so we spring cleaned like four times a year. And my mother could, she was a fabulous hostess. We, you know, she put on all the meals and was a great entertainer. And we all helped. My parents were both hard workers. My father's business was in potato farming, and he had a potato warehouse. And so I spent a lot of hours in the potato field and at his warehouse. And then my summers were spent up in Island Park. My grandfather owned a resort up there. So I was blessed to learn how to work, and I love to work hard.
5: I've heard you tell a story, Elder Bowen, about your grandfather and the influence of your grandfather's mission that he served as a young but married man.
4: Well, this was a different age in the church, I believe. He had been married probably a couple of months, and he and his wife, it was Grant Reese, and my grandmother was Lucy, they thought that they were going to go on a mission together. And so they had just been married. They came down to Salt Lake, and my grandfather said that Elder Talmage sat one on one side of the chair and his and Lucy on the other side, and he said, there's been some confusion. We don't send young couples out as missionaries. So you have an option. You can either both go to a separate mission, or Grant, you can go on a mission, and Lucy can stay home and prepare for you to come back. I can't imagine being faced with that.
5: No kidding.
4: And they agreed. They said, well, I will go and serve, and Lucy will stay home. And so they had been married just a couple of months, and he went off on a mission. And so when the time came for me to go on a mission, how could I think it was difficult? So I remember hearing that story from him as a young boy. And I think that throughout my life, there was never a question if I were going to go on a mission. It was just a matter, when the time comes, I'll serve. And he was a righteous man and full of faith, and told us the stories of his life. He received his patriarchal blessing when he was 11 years old. The patriarchs at that time came to the homes. And he was promised in his patriarchal blessing, he was blessed with the blessings of faith, and he was promised that he would raise the dead through the priesthood. Now, he was an Aaronic priesthood holder. His mother passed away, and he was working in the field, and they ran out to the field and said, "Mom's passed away," and he came in, and again, an Aaronic priesthood holder, but he said he

0: parents that you absolutely were certain you wanted to try to duplicate when you became a parent? Sister Bowen?
1: I would say just complete dedication to whatever they went for. I never wondered how they felt. Like Elder Bowen's family, my family, we had family night. Faithfully, I have minutes of those family nights that they took, and it's such a tribute to them. And also their commitment to us as children. You know, they were always involved in our lives. My mother, I think she's probably one of the most compassionate people I've ever known. She cared so deeply about not just our family, but others and how they felt. And she took such interest in people and was always serving. And I think those things were things I'd like to emulate.
0: Yeah. And I'm sure have.
2: And have. She has.
0: Elder Bowen, would you add anything to that from your point of view?
2: Well, again, being born of goodly parents, I remember a story my father told me. As a young boy, he was riding his horse through the willows, and a willow came back and slapped him in the face. And he said that he swore. And he said,
1: it's hard to imagine.
2: And he said, I felt so badly. He said, I stopped my horse, got down, and asked for forgiveness and promised Heavenly Father that I would never do that again. We were partners in business for 26 years, my father and I, and I have never heard him profane. They seem like little things, but they made lasting impressions on me that you are who you say you are and that you're the same everywhere. So character, and my mother isn't a whip behind him. She is true blue. So I think people look at and think there are choices, but in my mind, I didn't have to make those decisions. I just knew what I needed to do.
0: Marvelous. Now, you said a minute ago when you were talking about your grandfather and that amazing story about having to make the decision about a mission, that when it came time for you to serve a mission, you were going to serve a mission. And I'm sure there are other influences about that as well. You went to Chile and in a time when there was a lot of upheaval in that country and had some amazing experiences there. Please share whatever you feel would be important to share.
2: It was a frightening time to be there because they had just had the military coup and General Pinochet had just taken over the government. It was a bloody revolution. There were a lot of people that would be picked up at their homes and they would never be seen again. Toward the end of my mission, we had curfews on, so you had to be very careful. It was, in a sense, it was a frightening time, but as a missionary, you're not afraid of anything. and you know the Lord is there with you. And my companion and I were picked up by the military police. And you never know why you're picked up, and you can't call your attorney. We spent a number of hours going from place to place where people had been interrogated and tortured, and it was a touchstone in my life that changed my life. Because as they took my companion and another of the brothers that was there from the ward, or from the branch, I didn't know that if I would ever see them again. And I thought, well, being a North American, I have some rights. and we really didn't. So I ended up being interrogated, and then they took all of the papers that I had and said, take off your shoelaces, your belt, and your tie. And I was thinking at this time, I had been praying, and I was wondering at that time if I would ever see my companion again, and then I began to wonder, will I ever see my family again? Escorted to a little room, and they said, be careful when you step down, the lights don't work. So I stepped down into this little room, and literally the door slammed shut, the bar dropped on it, and the lights came on, and it was a terrible place to be. It was similar to the bottom of an outhouse.
0: Oh, boy.
2: I don't want to be overdramatic, but at that time, not knowing if I would ever see my family again, the things that are really important came to my mind. And I was so grateful because I was in the mode of panic and fear and not knowing what would happen. But the Lord was so kind to me.

0: And I know the Holy Ghost. And he came that evening and comforted me. And he brought to my mind a part in my patriarchal blessing, and she's the fulfillment of that. It said, through your faithfulness, you will be able to be sealed to one who is full of beauty, virtue, and love. Mm. And unto you will be born precious sons and daughters, and you will be magnified as a father in Israel. Well, when that came, I had a calm and a peace.
1: You knew you'd be okay.
0: I knew I would be okay. I didn't know how long it would be. But that's when family and eternity, that's all that mattered. I wasn't worrying about what I was going to do after my mission as a career, but family and the eternal nature of that family was impressed upon me in maybe a way that it couldn't have been otherwise. But I'm just grateful to my Father in heaven that I had that opportunity, because I think that it kept my priorities where they needed to be. I was released. We never knew why we got picked up, and life went on. 2 months later, I returned from my mission. But it was a life-changing experience, and as I think back of it now, I wouldn't ask for that experience, but I wouldn't trade it for anything.
1: So in that moment of phenomenal upheaval and uncertainty, you really did experience the peace that passeth understanding.
0: No question. No question. He is real. He is real.
1: What a lesson. And then you did come home, and there's a fantastic story about how the two of you found each other and came together. Sister Bowen, would you tell the story?
2: Sure.
1: And he can have rebuttal rights. But,
2: oh, no.
1: But he probably won't need them, but just in case.
2: Well, our fathers grew up together in Sugar Salem. In fact, our grandfathers served in a bishopric together. So I had always heard about Lyle Bowen and Jackie Bowen because they were friends of my parents. They went to school together. But I had never met any of their children. And one day I was working in my father's potato warehouse, getting ready to go back to BYU for the fall. And Lyle, Shane's father, stopped in. My dad was one of his clients. So he stopped in to check on his client, and I met him, and he asked me if I was engaged or serious with anyone, and I said no. And he said, well, my son Shane is coming home from his mission in 1 week, and I will have him give you a call. So a year went by, and I ran into
0: my
2: Lyle.
0: My father didn't tell me.
2: Well, a year went by, and I think it was the same location. I can't remember specifically, but I ran into his father again, and he said, oh, you're still not married, and you're not engaged or anything? And I said, no. And I don't know if he felt sorry for me, but he said, I'll have my son, Shane, give you a call. And so Shane called me on the phone and lined up. It was a blind date, and we went out to dinner, and we just hit it off. It was love at first sight, and it was like coming home when I met him. And
0: I need to tell you, on our second date, we were sitting at the piano. Lynette's a wonderful pianist. She said, what do you want me to play? And her mother was there, and she said, she can play anything. This was our second date. So she was playing the piano, and I knew that I was going to marry this woman.
1: Already?
0: The second date. Now, Lynette tells me she fell in love with me the third date, so I've always loved her more than me, and she'll never catch up. But on the second date, I knew that she was the one. And 4 months later, we were married. I didn't mean to interrupt, but I just want you to know that I've loved her longer than she's loved me.
1: Mm-hmm. And you'll always love her more.
2: But not more deeply. No, my sisters always tease me, well, you got your handsome prince, and he took you off on the white horse, and I got my knight in shining armor, and he's always been armed with righteousness. And
1: what greater compliment?
2: Has always cherished and loved me, and that's meant a lot to me.
0: And I will be all of eternity striving to be worthy of this choice daughter of God. She is unbelievable.
1: Well, one of the senior brethren said to me not long ago that if there was any secret to his success, it's because he married up.
0: Amen.
1: And what a sweet compliment that you both feel the same way. Now, you started your lives together. It probably wasn't unusual that you went into the insurance business since your father had been in it, right?
0: Yes, kind of.
1: And what I'm really interested in is, What do you think now, looking back, that you learned in your profession that is helping you today and standing you in good stead for the different kinds of assignments that are coming your way today? Because usually when we look back, we can see preparation taking place, though we weren't usually aware of the preparation taking place.
0: Mm-hmm. My father had been in the music business for years, and then in 1971, he changed careers and went into the insurance business. I had the opportunity to view that as I was going through high school. The summer before I went on my mission, we went to the Bahamas to a company convention. And I saw the people there. President Tanner at that time was on the board of directors of the company that we were with. And I saw them, and I saw these great people and wonderful places, and I thought, I could enjoy this. So I was thinking, the reason I was in English, I was thinking about going into law with a brother that I have that is an attorney now. But I thought about that for the 2 years and thought, this is a great business because it's a people business. And so when you say, what influence has that had on me, I have always loved people and loved to associate with people. And I felt like that business was just one where literally we saved businesses, we saved families, we saved widows. It's very, very rewarding. Uh-huh. And to be able to pick the people that you work with. Mm-hmm. And then, I think that's it. I've always loved people. And so that was just a natural fit for me. When I came back from the mission, I went to my father and I said, I've been thinking about this for 2 years. I'd like to get my degree and then come into the insurance business. And of course, he was thrilled because there was continuity there. There are a lot of similarities between the business I was in and the gospel. Mm-hmm. I mean, you're looking for people. You have a finding pool. It's just an interesting thing. Some people, until you ask the disturbing question, don't understand that they need something. Mm-hmm. And so it's the same in the gospel. All people need the gospel of Jesus Christ, but they really don't know that until you can share that with them. Mm-hmm. So again, the fit with my business and the gospel was very close. And as I say, working with people, and I felt like I did a lot of good for people.
1: Every young couple really, whether they are intentional about it or not, is establishing a culture that they're going to have and perpetuate in the family. And when we look at young families today and all the things that are bombarding them, really, I think that some are struggling to figure out how to do that. What would you teach young couples today about what you learned about parenting and how to establish in your family the feelings and the practices and really the family culture that you wanted to permeate everything you did as mom, dad, and children?
0: We feel like children are like an investment. You have to invest early if you expect a return. And that investment has to be in your time and in the love that you show them. People talk about quality time with their children, but we need quantity time with our children too. So the most important thing to us was to raise a righteous family and to raise our children. And we made decisions. I could be a wonderful golfer, but it takes a lot of, if I put in the time. No. Maybe, that's
2: no,
0: right.
2: No, I'm teasing.
0: But we made some decisions. And Lynette would coach the kids in soccer, and I would coach them in football and soccer. So we made some conscious decisions that we would spend the time with our children. And then being with them and being with their friends, they're building that relationship of trust early on. They seeing that the time was there. I think that's probably one of the biggest things that we did, that our family was the priority. Had business and had all of those other things, church business. But trying to keep that balance so that the family didn't suffer.
2: Mm-hmm. I think, too, just taking every top opportunity to teach them. Yeah, I think as we know why we obey the commandments, it's easier than just don't do that. But we understand our Heavenly Father's plan and the doctrine of what a blessing it is to have the Holy Ghost in our lives. It's something that you just can't do enough of. You just take every opportunity to be teaching your children and helping them understand the doctrine of the kingdom. We know that President Packer said, when you understand the doctrine, mm-hmm. it changes mm-hmm. behavior. And understanding that they're children of a God that loves them and has a plan, and that really our whole purpose on in life is to get back to Him and to make covenants with Him. And we did that in our home. Mm-hmm. Elder Boehm was a wonderful teacher, always teaching.
1: Are there ways doctrine. That you learned how to do that, figure out how to do it, so that it didn't feel like preaching, but it felt like enlightening or just opening up, or, in other words, teaching rather than preaching, which some children don't respond to very well? Anything about how you did that that would enlighten a young mother and father trying to duplicate that now? Like, what do you tell your married children? How do you coach them?
2: I'm not sure I coach them, but I think that I demonstrate it with my grandchildren, because I take little opportunities just in conversation. It's not a sit down and, you know, we're going to have a lesson. It's just day-to-day activities and little things that just when you have the opportunity of, you know, praying with them and how do you feel? And talk about how we feel when we have the Spirit, or just opportunities. I lost my phone last week and I was with several grandchildren, and you know, you lose your cell phone, and we were in Disneyland.
1: Serious.
2: And I didn't know where I lost it, if I lost it in the store or where. And I said, let's pray together that I find my phone. And I think just an opportunity like that. Mm-hmm. And I said, we'll exercise our faith and pray. And we did. And then I had complete confidence that it would be there when we went to the lost and found the next day. And I said, it's going to be there. And when we got there, you know, it was just such a testimony to me that Heavenly Father mm-hmm. answers our prayers. And then I taught them, I said, do you recognize the miracle that we've had? Heavenly Father answered our prayer. I said, we need to pray to Him mm-hmm. now and thank Him. I think it's just day-to-day mm-hmm. activities that and when they're fighting and we sit them down and say, we don't want contention because we lose the Spirit in our home. Mm-hmm. And we want that.
0: And I'm not sure how it happened. Maybe they're just good kids, but they were best friends growing up. And then when we went to Spain, we were kind of separated, and so the kids didn't have as many friends. Mm-hmm. but our kids are best friends today. And it's been interesting to see with our grandchildren, the cousins mm-hmm. are best friends. And there's, again, I'm not sure how you do that, but if you can accomplish that so that we rely on each other, mm-hmm. I think that many times our children, if they feel our love and we've spent the time with them, so that I remember saying sometimes to the kids, I don't know why, but just because you love me, don't do that. And that, oh, okay. But again, I think that all of that comes from time, and as Lynette said, mm-hmm. sharing the little principles along the way and making the gospel apply. Sometimes we know all the right answers, but there's no conversion. Mm-hmm. And so mm-hmm. I think helping them understand, how does that apply to me? And mm-hmm. so it becomes a part of them rather than the standard answers.
1: Mm-hmm. This is just a reminder that you're listening to Conversations. And today we're talking with Elder Shane M. Boehm of the First Quorum of the 70 and with his wife, Sister Lynette Boehm. Let's segue now to talk about a really tender time in your lives. In the October 2012 General Conference, Elder Boehm, you spoke very powerfully and very movingly about an experience that you had. You lost a little boy named Tyson, who aspirated a piece of chalk and passed away. Let's listen to how you described your reaction to this, and then if we could, let's talk about a very tough experience.
3: As we entered the room where Tyson lay, we saw our lifeless little bundle of joy. It seemed as though he had a celestial glow around his little body. He was so radiant and pure. At that moment, it felt as if our world had come to an end. How could we return to the other children and somehow try to explain that Tyson wasn't coming home? I will speak in the singular as I relate the rest of this experience. My angel wife and I experienced this trial together, but I am inadequate in expressing the feelings of a mother and would not even try to do so. It is impossible to describe the mixture of feelings that I had at that point in my life. Most of the time I felt as if I were in a bad dream and that I would soon wake up and this terrible nightmare would be over. For many nights I didn't sleep. I often wandered in the night from one room to the other, making sure that our other children were all safe. Feelings of guilt racked my soul. I felt so guilty. I felt dirty. I was his father. I should have done more to protect him. If only I would have done this or that. Sometimes even today, 22 years later, those feelings begin to creep into my heart, and I need to get rid of them quickly because they can be destructive. About a month after Tyson died, I had an interview with Elder Dean L. Larson. He took the time to listen to me, and I will always be grateful for his counsel and love. He said, "I don't think the Lord would want you to punish yourself for the death of your little boy." I felt the love of my Heavenly Father through one of his chosen vessels. However, tormenting thoughts continued to plague me, and I soon began to feel anger. This isn't fair. How could God do this to me? Why me? What did I do to deserve this? I even felt myself get angry with people who were just trying to comfort us. I remember friends saying, "I know how you feel." I would think to myself, "You have no idea how I feel. Just leave me alone." I soon found that self-pity can also be very debilitating. I was ashamed of myself for having thought unkind thoughts about dear friends who were only trying to help.
1: I so appreciated the way that you honestly talked about some of the very real emotions that just accompany the loss of a child. Now, I thought it was such respect for your wife to handle it like you do, like you did, and to say, "I can't describe how a mother feels." And I'm hoping, Sister Bowen, that you would share with us what you learned from this experience, and that together you might be able to give counsel to any families out there who have lost a child and still have not been able to come to grips with it in a way that they can move on and keep moving their families on.
2: I think the most surprising thing about that experience is that I survived it. Before, if anyone would have told me I would lose a child, I would have thought, I can't do that. I can't have that in my life. But I just testify that the Holy Ghost is real. He is real. And I just feel it. I think I was in a bubble a lot of times, that the Holy Ghost just comforted it and blessed me in ways that I can't even express. And I believe I have been blessed with a brightness of hope. I really understand the eternal perspective of things. And I know where he is, and I know that he's happy. And there were times when I would feel so guilty for letting that accident happen. And I would just know that I had to push that away, that that isn't what Heavenly Father would want me. That isn't what Tyson would want, that he truly is happy. And because of what we've been taught, little children are exalted. He has received the celestial kingdom. He really is the lucky one of the whole family. And I also felt how blessed we were, and I thought of this a lot, how honored and blessed we were to have a little celestial person in our home for those 8 months. What a privilege to have been his mother. And I think...
1: And to be his mother.
2: Yes, to be his mother, and I will have that blessing. My parents lost a baby after 2 days of birth, and I remember my mother once saying, "Do you realize, Lynette, that you and I will both be raising babies in the millennium together?" Mm-hmm. And what a thought, you know? So I've just been blessed with testimony and faith, and it has definitely carried me through in remarkable way.
1: Thank you for sharing that. Elder Bowen, anything else to share?
0: I think, as the prophet Joseph said, where doubt and fear exist, faith can't exist there. And I think the adversary uses opportunities such as that to embitter people. Life isn't fair. and I don't, if you ask anyone, sometimes trials are more visible than others, but everyone's fighting a hard battle. That's why we need to be kind to everyone. Everyone's fighting a hard battle. But those are the times that Satan would embitter people and have them curse God rather than go to him. That experience has made me love my sweetheart more than ever before. And it didn't come right away. I wish I could say to people, it'll be over in a little. It won't be. But what is so bitter and hard right now, it will become sweet as you turn to the Lord. But to be able to look forward and realize what is really important, this life isn't really important. The things that we attain, the things that the world says are so important, the only thing that is important in this life is the covenants that we make with our Father in heaven. That's the real part of this life. And so if a family and a mom and dad can realize that it wasn't their fault, I think that's one of the toughest things that we fought, is the guilt. But God is omniscient. He knew Tyson would be taken. Mm-hmm. But if we can keep that eternal perspective and realize that we have everything. I mentioned, too, that in the beginning it felt like I had been robbed, but that's how my heart changed. And then I saw an eternal perspective. We haven't been robbed. We have been blessed with a great blessing, and we just need to keep our covenants so that we can be together as a family again. I would say, too, there's nothing wrong with crying. Sometimes you just have to cry. But it gets better. But keeping your covenants, that's where the peace will come. It's not easy, but that's where the peace comes, is having that eternal perspective and keeping your covenants.
1: Isn't it a grand irony in a way that what your family has experienced, we've talked about this in our family, that a little child shall lead them. It feels, when you talk about eternal perspective, it surely feels different. It has in our family. To know that some are already there.
0: Yeah.
1: And saying, we want to be there too. And it's something that we hear a lot of now teenagers and young adults. They're mindful that they want to be there too.
0: There are a lot of things that are more terrible than physical death.
1: Death.
0: Because physical death has no sting because of the atonement of Jesus Christ. Mm-hmm. The spiritual death is what will bring the sting, and that's what we have to protect against. And that's where Satan would take the physical things that happen and try to destroy testimony and try and destroy hope.
1: Mm-hmm. Now, Elder Bowen, you have talked from time to time about something you call Moses moments. Talk to us about what a Moses moment is and how that has had impact in your life.
0: As we read in Moses 1 and 10, you'll remember that Moses was shown the creation of the world and all that God had created. And then he said, and then I realized man is nothing, which thing I had never supposed. I think I supposed early on that I was nothing. And I think that God gives us those opportunities to grow. We can think we can do it on our own, and God will let us do that for as long as we want. He'll let us wander in the wilderness for 40 years if we want to. But when we realize that we are nothing and that we are reliant upon him and we're willing to give our will over to him and say, Father, I'm not much, but I'm obedient. So work with me to do whatever thou wouldst have done. I've been humbled quite often in my life. And when that happens, I say, Father, I'm not much, but I'll be obedient. And If we can just understand that and move forward, we need to get rid of our ego and get rid of our pride. And those aren't, I like my ego and I like my pride. Those aren't things that are easy to give up. But I have found that I have never had a calling in the church that was easy and that I felt capable of doing. I remember going into the mission field. I remember being an 18-year-old thinking, I hope God will be grateful for the sacrifice I'm making. I mean, that's how naive and dumb I was. And then you get into the service and you realize I am really nothing and I'm receiving all of the blessings. I think if we can have those experiences early on and not think that because we've been called, that means that we're the most righteous or that I've always said a call to service is a call to repent. Mm-hmm. If you're called as a bishop, he's giving you a chance to repent. You say, Father, I'm not much. I'll repent of those things. But those are Moses' experiences. And I've had a lot of those in my life.
1: As have we all. That's a wonderful way to think about it. I love that. Tell us what you learned presiding over the mission in Barcelona.
2: Well, I learned quickly how much Heavenly Father loves his missionaries and how involved he is with them. And I felt the love that Heavenly Father had for those missionaries. I felt that love for them also. I remember thinking, I think we had about 180 when we arrived in the mission. I thought, how will I ever learn their names? And once through the mission, meeting them,
1: really,
2: the gift was given
1: fast?
2: To us.
1: Wow.
2: And I think that's a demonstration of Heavenly Father's love. He wanted us to bond. And that was probably one of the greatest things. And that just, that as we are obedient, miracles happen. We would see that with our missionaries. We were blessed with an obedient mission. Mm. And we call them the Faro, the lighthouse mission. Mm. You knew when they were working hard and doing the right things, they had success, and that's where the joy came.
0: I think every missionary idolizes his mission president, and they want to be like him. And I just saw my mission president, President Glade. I still call him president. He's still there. But the feeling, I didn't realize, and I think what Lynette said too, the love that God has for the individual missionary and how well he knows them. You know, as a mission president, we had changes every 6 weeks, and you've got a board with 180 mm-hmm. missionaries. I learned early on what a stupor of thought is, and this was another Moses experience. I remember going down to the board, and I was thinking, no, that won't work. Those missionaries are too young. That won't work. And I made the changes. I made them. And I had such a stupor of thought, and I just couldn't finish that night. I went up to our apartment, and I needed to repent. And I got down on my knees and said, Father, I'm sorry. This isn't my work. It's thy work. And I'll do whatever you ask me to do. Went down the next morning, and it was a miracle to me every 6 weeks to see that board develop. And then to hear the testimonies of the missionaries, President, how did you know this? How did you, different experiences that were fitted for them individually.
1: And the fact is you didn't know.
0: I didn't know. That's the Moses experience. I didn't know. And I thought I did. And when I tried that, that's when the stupor came. But he knows the individual missionaries, and he knows the individuals that they're going to be in contact with. He is omniscient. I probably thought about it, but that's the first time I really realized that this convert baptism, this miracle, didn't happen 6 weeks ago. He's known from before we even came here where people would be, and he will bring people together to do his work. And if we will just listen and be obedient, he will do his work through imperfect instruments like us.
1: Let's take this conversation about missionaries just a little further. Yeah, there was an absolute outpouring of the Spirit in the October 2012 conference when President Monson announced that the age was lowering for both young elders and young sisters, 18 and 19 respectively. Oh my goodness. The hastening of the work. It's just thrilling. Elder Holland and Elder Nelson in a subsequent press conference answered a lot of questions, of course, and spoke to some extent about the fact that there would be more responsibility on the part of parents and even leaders, local leaders, but particularly parents to help get the kids ready, because they need to be ready sooner. What counsel would you give to parents trying to look and saying, wow, I really do have to do a better job in helping my young man or my young woman get ready? What would you teach them and tell them?
0: Can I be very specific?
1: Please.
0: Number one, I would teach them to teach your children a work ethic. And in the world we live in today,
1: it's not natural.
0: It's not natural. So teach them a work ethic. The second thing that I would teach them is to have, help them have spiritual experiences, personal spiritual experiences as children and growing up, because that's where they will be directed on the mission, is spirit to spirit. And if they haven't had that before, it's difficult. So learn to recognize the spirit and to be obedient to that spirit. I would teach them chapter 8 and preach my gospel, which is planning. There are very few, I have seen with missionaries that we have a lot of natural teachers, but fewer natural planners, and even fewer natural finders. So I would teach chapter 8, which is planning. I would teach chapter 9, which is finding, and chapter 13, that is working with the members. Like I say, I think with seminary, I think with this new youth learning resources that we have worldwide, it is a hastening, and it's an exciting thing. But to take those skills, we do ask our missionaries to do a lot of things that aren't natural. They aren't natural planners. They aren't natural walk up to someone on the street or where they're at and just start talking about the gospel. But I think those are specific things that I would say. But most of all, sometimes people say, well, aren't they too immature? They're 18 years old. But we always need to remember that God communicates spirit to spirit, and their spirits aren't 18 years old. Their spirits have been with him for a long, long time. And if they will tune in, he can direct them through spirit to spirit.
1: It is amazing what the Lord can do with youth. Joseph Smith was only 14.
2: Yeah.
1: It's hard to imagine. What would you add, Sister Bowen?
2: Well, I was just thinking of it's not a coincidence, but that this youth curriculum changed at the same time that we're sending younger people out on missions. And what a blessing that is. We're going to give them more opportunity. They're going to have more say. They're going to be teaching in their classes rather than being, you know, quiet observers or just answering questions. We're giving them the opportunity to teach. The teacher always learns the most. They will learn the doctrine. Their testimonies will grow as a result of that. And of course, their experience as teachers, it just is a testimony that the Lord's in charge and he knows what he's doing, and it all comes together. And I'm excited to see the work hastening. It's just absolutely thrilling.
1: It is thrilling. It's just thrilling. I'd love to know, when I hope that young adults are listening to this, and we know that they are, by the way. And as they're looking for companions, and with them in mind, I'd love, Sister Bowen, for you to tell them what you want them to know about this man you married, and vice versa, Elder Bowen, about your sweetheart.
2: Elder Bowen is an obedient man, and he always has been. The Lord has been number one in his life, and that is so important to me. He's constant. And when I met him, one of the things I admired was that he knew who he was, he knew what he wanted, and he pursued it. He didn't even play, you know, the hard to get thing or anything. He was genuine. He wasn't pretentious at all, and I think that is so important. And he's always been optimistic. He looks on the bright side of things, and I've always appreciated that about him. And probably the thing that really sealed the deal for me
1: on the third date.
2: Yes, was
0: second
2: when
0: date for me.
1: Yes.
2: Was when I went home with him and I saw the way that he treated his mother and his sisters, the respect that he has always had for womanhood. I think those were the characteristics that I love and admire about him.
1: Thank you.
0: And all you have to do is find a perfect woman and everything goes well. Seeing the youth, the young single adults, I think we need to not buy the lies of the world. Satan is the great liar and the great deceiver, and he will put out imitations and camouflage things. Isaiah talks about the time will come when they call those things that are good, bad, and those that are bad, bitter, sweet, and sweet, bitter. I think we're living in that day. Mm-hmm. And again, whether you're a young single adult or whether you're a child, I think understanding who we are, our relationship with our Father in heaven. If someone said to me, who are you? I would say, I am a son of God. I am the seed of Abraham. And knowing that will take me back home. And I want to do everything within my power to be true to that, to be a son of God and of the seed of Abraham. Because if I do that, as promised in the oath and covenant of the priesthood, therefore all that the Father hath shall be given unto you. And all that the Father hath is an eternal relationship, a family relationship. I don't think we're going to have wards and stakes and primaries in heaven, but I do know that we will have families. And he has given us the path, has blessed us with his son, Jesus Christ, the ultimate sacrifice, not only of the Savior, and I love him, but also the ultimate sacrifice of a father, that he has given us his only begotten son because he knows we're going to mess up. And he knows that we can't get back there alone. But understanding who we are and then being true to that will bring joy in this life, and it will bring eternal happiness. That's what I think we need to know.
1: It has been such a joy, such a privilege for me personally to just feel what I've felt as we've been talking, and as you've been sharing your feelings. I wonder if you have any parting thoughts and feelings about the gospel, about life, that you'd like to share. And Sister Bowen, would you go first, and then Elder Bowen conclude?
2: Well, the gospel is everything to me in my life. I am just so grateful and feel so blessed to have had the gospel all of my life and to know Heavenly Father's plan for us, to know that we are his children and that he loves us and that he's provided everything so that we can return to him. We truly are his work and his glory. That's all he cares about, is getting us home to him. And I recognize that I can't get home to him, and none of us can, without the atoning sacrifice of our brother, our Savior, Jesus Christ. And I recognize him as our Savior. I love him. I am so grateful for what he has done for us. And I know that his gospel is here on the earth, that this is his kingdom, the Church of Jesus Christ of Latter-day Saints, that he restored his gospel. And through living prophets, he restored the priesthood. And through his priesthood, we can receive what we need to return to our Heavenly Father, which is the covenants that we make with our Father in heaven. I'm so grateful for covenants, to know that I can bind myself to my Heavenly Father through covenants and have that blessing. And just also really grateful for this opportunity to be able to express my feelings and my testimony, which is truly my greatest treasure.
0: Thank you. I just want to bear my testimony, I guess. I want you to know, and I want everyone that hears this to know, that I know that God lives. I don't believe that he lives. I know that he lives. I know that he's a kind, gentle, loving father, and that he wants us home. I testify that he is the father of our spirits, that he is kind and merciful. I testify that his son, Jesus Christ, is his son, the only begotten in the flesh and the firstborn in the spirit. I testify that he has power to save. He is our redeemer. He is our savior. He is our advocate, our mediator before the Father. And only through him can we return to the presence of the Father. I testify that the Holy Ghost is the third member of the Godhead, that he is omniscient with the Father and the Son, that they are one in purpose, and that it is his role in that Trinity, in the Godhead, to testify of the Father and the Son. I testify that he is real. And if we will receive him, He will guide us and direct us back to the presence of the Father and the Son. I testify that the Father and the Son visited the prophet Joseph in our dispensation. As the world rails on the prophet Joseph, it doesn't make any difference to me, because I know by the power of the Holy Ghost that he is and was and is a prophet. The Book of Mormon is a palpable witness of who he is and of the visit of the Father and the Son. I know the Book of Mormon is true. I testify the priesthood power, the power of God, not the power of man, but the power of God has been restored in this dispensation. And that because of that power, we are able to go to sacred edifices called temples and make covenants with our God, with his power, and prepare ourselves to return to his presence. I testify that Thomas S. Monson holds that power as the prophet of God on the earth. He holds all priesthood keys and has authority to exercise those keys in behalf of all of the living and the dead.
1: Thank you to both of you for sharing this hour with us. Thank you for what you've shared, for the tender experiences and feelings. Thank you for your wisdom, born of experience, born of the Spirit. We just thank you for what you've shared and what we felt. Thank you so much.
0: We're grateful to be here with you. Thank you.
1: Thank you. You've been listening to a conversation with Elder Shane M. Bowen of the First Quorum of the 70 and with his wife, Sister Lynette Bowen. We hope that you have heard something that has blessed your life. Thank you.
4: You've been listening to Conversations, an informal interview program featuring members of The Church of Jesus Christ of Latter-day Saints who have a unique perspective or an interesting story. Today's conversation was with Elder Shane M. Bowen and his wife, Lynette Bowen. Elder Bowen is a member of the First Quorum of the 70 of the Church. Sherry Dew was the host. We invite you to make us part of your day, every day.
5: Ministering Principles. Supporting each other in our efforts to use media wisely. These ideas and resources can help if those you minister to have questions about technology use. One of the most common questions families face in many cultures today is how to use media and technology appropriately. Today's digital devices have quickly become entrenched in many cultures, transforming many of even our simplest daily activities. With its seemingly endless potential for good and for evil, many individuals and families are looking for good information about how to use media safely. Marta, names have been changed, a church leader in Spain, has seen how her smartphone has enhanced her gospel study, made it easier to stay in contact with those she ministers to, assisted in her personal development as she has used the Gospel Living app, and allowed her to get more done in her calling. However, she knows she struggles to put away her phone when she could be interacting with her family. Kwan, a teenage boy in Korea, uses the family computer often for school research, assignments, and projects. After his schoolwork is done, he fills his spare time with online gaming. His parents are worried. Every day, Declan, a young adult in Kenya, sees people with smartphones in hand. It seems they can instantly access information that would make his life so much easier and more interesting, including scriptures, magazines, and other church content. But after paying his expenses, there's no money left for a smartphone. Declan feels left behind. As we minister, how can we support and strengthen our brothers and sisters in their search for answers about this sometimes confusing topic? Here are some ideas and resources for ways to use media wisely. Suggestions for using media and technology wisely. Seek purposeful ways to spend your valuable time outside of technology, including ministering to others, developing skills and talents, and participating with others in meaningful hobbies and other activities. Have a specific purpose for using technology and limit its use when you are bored, lonely, angry, or stressed. These and a variety of other emotions can make you vulnerable or susceptible to using technology inappropriately. Find healthy ways to respond to emotions. Be disciplined. Use settings that allow you to track or limit time spent on your device. Be like the Savior. Give undivided attention to someone when they are talking to you. Prioritize personal connection. Maintain a balance between electronic and non-electronic forms of communication, especially when sharing heartfelt feelings or important thoughts. Take regular breaks. Invite everyone in the family to be deliberate about routinely taking breaks from their devices. Train yourself not to respond immediately to every notification and alert. Starting a conversation. Start a discussion on this important topic by sharing the struggles or questions you have regarding technology and media use. Ask what they have found that helps them. There is much you can learn using this approach. It may also provide opportunities to share some of what you've learned. Scriptures you could share. Prophets have invited us to be wise. See Jacob chapter 6, verse 12. To be temperate in all things. See Alma chapter 7, verse 23. To watch our thoughts, words, and deeds. See Mosiah chapter 4, verse 30. And to be good examples. See 1 Timothy chapter 4, verse 12. Helpful resources. Learn how managing your use of technology can help you connect more with family and friends. Read How to Manage Digital Devices and Get Your Family Back. Liahona, August 2020, pages 26 through 31. Ensign, February 2020, pages 30 to 35. Read Safeguards for Using Technology, 2018. Although written for missionaries, the guidelines in this booklet can be adapted to any individual or family. It is available in 28 languages in the Gospel Library or in print through distribution centers or the online store. 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
8: We live in a beautiful world, created for a divine purpose, a complex world designed specifically for our mortal probation. Created under the direction of a loving Heavenly Father, this earth life is full of breathtaking vistas. All around us, we can see nature's splendor, tender shoots of spring green grass, rainfall shine on the ground after a storm, brilliant sparkles on freshly fallen snow, or the spectacle of vivid colors gently blowing in an autumn breeze. Closer to our hearts can be the sight of a familiar face, a parent, a sweetheart, a child, each with unique features that become so ingrained in our minds that even a photograph can draw a tear in their absence. But what if our vision was suddenly no longer possible? What if something happened that either slowly or abruptly took the blessing of sight from us for the rest of our lives? What gives a person hope? Vision in a sightless world? The gospel of Jesus Christ gives the children of Heavenly Father the blessed gift of seeing beyond this world, beyond our circumstances, to a far better world with no frailties, nothing withheld in the eternities. This is Enduring It Well with host W.A. Christensen.
9: Richard O. Cowan was born in Los Angeles, California. He served in the Spanish-American Mission and upon his return attended Brigham Young University. He married Dawn Houghton while at BYU, his dearest friend who he has relied on ever since, because Richard Cowan is blind. In 1959, he was selected as one of four visually impaired students in the nation to receive a special award from President Dwight D. Eisenhower at the White House. After graduation from BYU, the Cowans moved to Palo Alto, California, where Richard received his doctorate in history at Stanford University in 1961. Richard joined the Brigham Young University faculty later that year and 4 years later was chosen Professor of the Year. He has authored or co-authored books and many articles for scholarly and Latter-day Saint audiences. Richard has also presented Education Week, Know Your Religion, and other lectures in various areas, and has been a visiting professor at BYU's Jerusalem Center and at BYU Hawaii. For over a decade, he served as the chairman of the committee which prepared the Gospel Doctrine Sunday School lessons for the church. In 2008, Dr. Cowan was ordained as the patriarch in his stake. Richard and his wife are the parents of 6 children, 22 grandchildren, and 1 great-grandson. It's nice to have you with us today, Dr. Cowan, on Enduring It Well. Welcome.
10: Happy to be here.
9: So, Richard, tell us a little bit about your childhood. Have you ever had vision?
10: When I was little, I could see better than I can now. I could never see well enough to read comfortably. I could see enough to get around sidewalks and that kind of thing. And as I grew up in Southern California, I could see the palm trees and, you know, the different styles of them, the tall, narrow ones and the ones that were shorter and the fronds that spread out. And so I didn't think of myself as having an unusual childhood. It just seemed normal for me anyway.
9: So now you grew up in Los Angeles. Tell us a little bit about growing up in Los Angeles. And in particular, tell us about your home life with your mother and your father.
10: Our family was always central to my experience. I had a sister, younger sister, Jean, who was a good friend, close to me. My father and mother are both from Salt Lake. They had been members of the church all of their lives. And so we were active in church as a family. We always had family prayer. So the gospel was central to our family life. I guess my parents were both very helpful to me personally. My dad loved to work in the yard, and I had my chores. I cut the lawn and watered the lawn as a boy. I couldn't see specifically the lines that I had cut with the mower as a hand push mower, you know, and we didn't have the luxury at that time of a power mower, but I just noted landmarks of where I got to the end of the row, and then I could tell that if I went over about a half a width of the mower that it would overlap and there wouldn't be any streaks left. And I washed dishes and had other chores that I guess kids generally do. And I guess as a boy, I enjoyed different kinds of activities. We had a young scientists club where we outlined experiments. I especially interested in astronomy. Even though I couldn't see the stars, I was interested in learning about the constellations and also noting the phases of the moon and that kind of thing.
9: Now, could you see the moon?
10: Yes, I could see the moon, not any detail. I never could see, for example, the man in the moon or those features. I could just see its basic outline when I was younger.
9: Tell us a little bit about your mother and how she helped you as your vision was impaired.
10: My mother was just, I guess as I look back on it, a real star. She made certain that I had as many different kinds of experiences as possible. For example, she'd take me down to the railroad yard and let me feel the large wheel of the locomotive or the coupler of a freight car and so on. And I'm still interested in railroads. I have a little model railroad in my basement. But we went to the Los Angeles Harbor. And at that time, when there wasn't this security concern that there is today, we were able to go on board passenger ships before they sailed. We just toured the ship, went every place we could, and then stood there as it sailed. And she just made certain that I was given every kind of experience that a young boy would enjoy. I guess her determination was that my lack of eyesight wouldn't be a barrier to having a broad and somewhat normal boyhood.
9: How did you see a ship?
10: I could see the basic features of the ship at that time, the funnels, and I could tell that whether the hull was black or gray or white, and that varied from one line to another. I couldn't see the details such as the masts or the lines running from the masts or the flags and that kind of detail, just the larger features.
11: So as you walked through and as she toured you through the ship, in a way, you were able to see it through that experience of walking through it.
10: That's correct. And inside, where it was not as light, I probably really couldn't see much of anything, except I could sense the larger and smaller spaces and so forth. And that just reminded

0: I'm not sensitive about avoiding verbs like that.
1: Were you able to see your mother's face?
0: I could only see the basic features. I could recognize whether someone was a man or a woman because of the longer, shorter hair.
1: Till the 70s.
0: But, till more recent times. But I wouldn't have been able to recognize her compared to someone else, even when I had my best vision as a child.
1: So how did you recognize her? Was it voice recognition?
0: Oh, I suspect. And then probably just knowing where she would be. I remember one embarrassing incident when I was very little that, I don't know where we were, but I ran up to someone and put my arms around her knees or whatever, and it wasn't my mother. So, but normally I could just know where she was, keep track of where people were and know who she would be.
1: Now, tell us a little bit about your father.
0: My father enjoyed, I guess I'd say, the simpler things of life. He enjoyed working in the yard. We had bandy chickens when I was growing up, and they were quite tame. My sister and I could put one of the chickens on the handlebar of our tricycle and give the chicken a ride and so forth.
1: Did you ever go to the school for the blind, or were you part of public schools?
0: I started out in public schools. I went to kindergarten and the first part of the first grade in regular public school. But it was evident when I got in the first grade that I just couldn't see well enough to do the work. And so at that point, I shifted over to what they called sight saving, which was a program for people with limited vision. And that meant that I had to go to a different school. So I rode a little yellow school bus that came and picked me up at the door and took me to this other school several miles away. I remember that the papers that we would write on had very heavy lines, and we had very thick lead pencils and so forth. And everything was, for example, multiplication cards that we learned had taken numbers from large calendars, and the teacher had pasted them on the card. So that's the kind of thing that we had to use. And I learned to type when I was in the third grade because they knew that it would be difficult for me to really do much writing, pen or pencil writing. Mm-hmm. That continued through junior high. But then when I went to high school, I shifted over to Braille. And at first, I resented having to learn Braille because I'd always thought of a blind person as the man on the corner with the tin cup. And that just was not the image that I wanted to have. Now, jumping ahead, later, when I was serving as a missionary, I got to thinking, well, now this is a stupid attitude, that Braille is a tool that I can use to my advantage. And we were memorizing scripture and so on, so I bought a little three-ring loose-leaf notebook and began creating pages with Braille references to all the scriptural passages on a given topic. I carried that with me as a missionary. I remember one time we went into a meeting and were surprised not only to find our investigator waiting for us, but his minister. And there followed what we missionaries called a friendly discussion. And he said, "All right, Mormon elder, give me a few references on that point." And I was sitting there with my hand just inconspicuously inside that little notebook. And so I did. Quite a few references. And he said, "My Elder Cowan, you know the scriptures well." And I said, "Yes, Reverend, I have them at my fingertips." I use that story at the beginning of classes when I'm telling people, don't raise your hands because I won't see them. Just speak up. And then as a reminder of that situation, I relate that experience.
1: I remember you giving that

0: kind of an introduction in class. I took a Doctrine and Covenants class from you when I was at Brigham Young University. And I remember you saying that to us, to speak up, that you won't be able to see our hands being raised. And it didn't take long for us to realize that we were in for a real treat having you as our professor.
1: And yet at other times, there are people who have told me after that they forgot and just really weren't conscious that I couldn't see.
0: Exactly.
1: And sometimes, I guess especially near the beginning of a semester, someone would raise their hand and a classmate would say, "You have to speak up."
0: So let's go back again. Growing up in Los Angeles, a big city at the time, bigger now, but a big city at the time, was that ever frightening to you when you were out and around in the city?
1: No, in fact, to the contrary, when my dad was working for the gas company, he bought a weekly pass for the city's streetcar system. And the pass was good from Sunday through Sunday. And so after our meetings were over, my sister and I would take these passes. We would take the one from the previous week and we would buy a new one. He'd give us the money for the following week. And so we had two free passes. And we rode the streetcars everywhere, all over the city. And so that fit into my interest in rails. But no, I never felt insecure. I thought more of the advantages and opportunities of living in a large city.
0: And on those outings with your sister, what would you do?
1: Well, we would just ride places, and I guess we'd visit and... I don't remember asking her to tell me about things we were driving by, but I'm sure that she did. And I could at that time see enough to know whether we were in a downtown type area or out in the residential areas.
0: Tell us about your sister.
1: She was just younger than I. She went to the regular neighborhood schools that I didn't. And we enjoyed doing things together. From time to time, she'd be recruited to read things for me, and I appreciated that, knowing that it was a sacrifice for her. My mother, of course, read for me a lot. We mentioned the little science books that she got. I could see the pictures, the large illustrations, but I couldn't read the print. And so she would read the text, and that's one way I gained my knowledge about many different things. But my sister would also help, and we just, I think mostly just had a good time playing together.
0: And looking at that, looking at your sister reading to you, your mother reading to you, did that bond you in any way?
1: I'm sure that having my mother help me and my sister and my dad, to a lesser extent, help me bond with them. Obviously, we were doing things together, and that's, I guess, what bonding is all about.
0: I recognize that it's been a little while, but as you look back, can you remember any particular details of how your parents may have helped you to adapt to, you know, being impaired in your vision?
1: I remember when we moved into our new home. I was about 4 or 5 years old, and it was a home that we had built. And my mother made certain that there were many windows so that the rooms would be well lighted. So that was certainly an adaptation or something I'm sure helped them as well, made it more sunny and pleasant. They bought a large fluorescent lamp, such as you would see on a desk, that I had in the area where I would be doing things when I could see a little bit.
0: Did you ever feel fear in not being able to see, as particularly as the vision, you know, lessened as your impairment increased? Did you ever feel a fear of that at all, or were you able to just adapt as it went along?
1: I think it, rather than a sense of fear as a general thing, I didn't experience that. But I guess what I did experience is just a feeling that I needed to be a little bit more cautious, where there might be a specific danger, like an obstacle that I might run into or whatever. I guess over the years, perhaps I've been a little bit too brave. I remember one time I was going someplace on the BYU campus, and there was a construction site, and I knew that it was there, but I was closer than I thought to the edge of a big hole they had dug, and I fell in, you know, just a few feet down, nothing major, but I guess having seen better before, I was more accustomed to doing things without so much caution. It was only in more recent years that I was counseled to use a white cane, which I resisted at first because of the image of the helpless person. But then, of course, I realized that it was just the opposite. The white cane is able to make me more independent and able to use it to find landmarks and to encounter obstacles rather than my nose.
0: What advice would you have to someone who may have a similar concern when we have these images or these
1: stereotypes?
0: What advice would you give to someone about that?
1: I guess I would tell someone who, say, suddenly loses their sight or is losing their sight to realize that the stereotypes are not accurate, that there are successful people who work around difficulties. Eyesight is just one thing. There are people who wear glasses or who wear hearing aids or in other ways adapt to circumstances that they have, and we don't think ill of them. And if just because your eyesight is less doesn't mean that you are a subject to be pitied. I would say, first of all, overcome the stereotypes and then go forward as positively as you possibly can. I guess it's an ideal to be independent, and it's wonderful to be as independent as we can, but all of us depend on each other to some extent. And I know that I depend on my wife for lots of things that most men would not. I refer to her semi-facetiously, but very accurately, as my wardrobe coordinator. I know some blind people have a system of putting clothing of certain colors in a certain place or labeling them in a certain way, and that is a very successful pattern. But I'm grateful to Dawn for her help in selecting outfits that are color-coordinated and appropriate and so forth.
0: She's an excellent coordinator. I noticed that she put a BYU tie on you today.
1: Well, yes, we certainly want to promote BYU. But what I'm saying is don't hesitate to ask people for help. We should do all we can when we can, but when help is would be very advantageous, then certainly feel free to take advantage of it.
0: That's really a good point, because often there are people in those circumstances that feel like they may be imposing, or somehow or other it makes them feel like less than who they are, and that just isn't true.
1: Well, then also there are people who are just so downright determined, I'm going to do this on my own, and maybe they could, but it might be so much easier to do it with the help of someone else.
0: You know, it's interesting you mentioned that about your experience with the white cane. My second son, when he was, as his muscular dystrophy had progressed, we went to a physician in Denver at one point, and in the course of the visit, the doctor suggested that perhaps it had become a time for him to start considering a wheelchair. And we were devastated with that thought. It's just like there, it's another indication of his circumstance and it, all of the labels, all of the things that go with that. And while I'm sitting there, and I had him with me in Denver by myself, my wife was with the other kids back in Salt Lake. And while I was thinking of all the horrible things that that might connotate, he got in the chair and he took off. It went all the way down the hallway, and I turned to look at him, and he looked at me with a huge smile and wave and took off in another direction, and I had no idea where he went. Right there, it just showed me, what am I thinking? I mean, this is making his life more enjoyable. It's opening up the life to him. It's giving him new places to go.
1: Well, see, that's what Braille did for me in terms of being a convenient way to make notes. And in my teaching, I have a Braille outline. I don't have a complete Braille text that I read from, but just a few notes to remind me to hit this point and that point and so forth. And so these tools that are available to us, whether it be a wheelchair for someone who's challenged with mobility, or a white cane, or Braille, or, you know, whatever it is, I think your son's example is just perfect, that it opened doors for him that he was grateful to pass through.
0: Now, it's said that other senses often compensate for the loss of one. Stevie Wonder, for example, who was blind, has a keen sense of hearing. Have you noticed that in any way in your life?
1: I've noticed that my hearing is not very good in recent years, but I guess the stereotype, which is wrong, is that blind people have better hearing than normal people. I don't think that's true. I'm sure that blind people have the same range of hearing as anyone else. But I've learned to depend on my hearing perhaps more than most people would. I can remember when I was young, walking down the sidewalk in Los Angeles, I could tell when I was passing those palm trees, because the sound was just slightly different. I guess the tree would mask some of the sounds that would have been coming from that direction, and it might reflect a little of the sounds that I was generating, such as my footsteps or whatever. So I don't think I had better hearing, but I just paid attention to things like that.
0: That's an interesting concept, because perhaps sometimes those of us who have all senses may not appreciate them.
1: I'm sure that many of us don't appreciate what we have, whether it's someone who has perfect senses or any of us. We need to be grateful for what we have and make the best use of it we can. I remember when I was visiting a family, when I was on a speaking assignment, I was staying with a family in Illinois, and they had young children, and we were talking about blind people noticing sounds. And I said, well, yeah, I can tell the difference between the sound that the different silverware makes. So I had them drop a knife or a fork or a spoon, and I could tell them which one it was just from the sound. And after I'd pointed out that, they realized that they could tell the difference too, but they had never thought of it before.
0: You realize that this afternoon, that's what we're going to be doing in our home, is testing all of our silverware to see if we can recognize it.
1: Okay.
0: Richard, what has blindness done for you spiritually?
1: I think that it has had the effect of directing my attention to my Heavenly Father and to the Lord Jesus Christ. I remember telling someone when I was a young person that I thought of them as among my best friends, and not being able to do some of the things that people would normally do just perhaps channeled my interest along more spiritual lines. Now, just one example. As I was in my youth years, living in Los Angeles, we didn't have a temple there yet. And so our stake sponsored temple excursions, either to St. George or to Mesa. And I know there was a small group of youth in the stake that went on those. Two of them were the daughter and son of the high counselor who was in charge, and they became good friends. And I just looked forward to going to the temple and having the experiences we did there. And I think the fact that I couldn't see well may have made it less convenient for me to participate in some other kinds of activities. And it just directed my attention, I think, in this other way. Plus, I realized that praying for help certainly would have strengthened my feelings of closeness to my Heavenly Father.
0: That's a great segue, because my next question for you is, how important are our prayers, particularly when we're deep in adversity?
1: Praying has, I guess, two advantages. It's, of course, praying for help from on high, and divine help we certainly can use in times of adversity. But also, I think just as we formulate our thoughts in prayer, that helps us clarify how we really feel about things, and makes us realize that perhaps the adversity isn't as adverse as it might have at first seemed. And I think prayer gives us the assurance that there is a power above and beyond the limitations that we may be feeling. I think of the passage in the Book of Mormon, Ether, chapter 12, verse 27, where Moroni states that we are allowed to have weakness so that we might be made humble. And being humble, we turn to the Lord for help, and He is able to convert weaknesses into strengths.
0: So now, you mentioned that you served a mission. How did that come about, and where did you serve?
1: I remember going to my bishop and asking, can a person like me with poor eyesight serve a mission? And he said, I really don't know, but there's one way to find out. And so we filled out the application form. And at that time, not only did we need to be interviewed by our stake president, but also by a general authority. And it just so happened that the coming weekend was our state conference. And so I was interviewed by the state president and by the visiting general authority within a week of the time that I'd gone to see the bishop. And I guess all the way along, the feeling was, well, we don't know. I know today the policy is that people with disabilities are often channeled into service that might be more suitable for their circumstance. At that time, I don't think there were those other options. And so I'm sure that everyone along the whole calling process took that into account, whether my limitations would be a problem. And I know my potential mission president was contacted, and he said he'd be happy to have me come. So I received my call to what was known as the Spanish American Mission. It was a separate mission that dealt with Spanish-speaking people in the southwestern United States. So I was called to the only foreign mission within the boundaries of the United States. So I say I had the best of both worlds. At that time, there was no missionary training center, and so we were given an additional 6 months to help learn the language. So I was called for 2.5 years for my mission.
0: So now, you served this mission and you came home. How did you meet your wife, Dawn?
1: I was, as I mentioned, a district president in Laredo, Texas, and there was a mission youth conference in San Antonio, our mission headquarters, about 150 miles away. And Dawn Houghton, as she was known at that time, had just recently reached the mission, and we met. Typically, as we met missionaries, we exchanged postcard-sized pictures. And so I asked her if she would have a picture that we could trade. She continued to serve for 14 months after I was released. She felt that she wanted to get better acquainted, and so we corresponded. But then following her release, arranged to move to Southern California and got a job and found a place to live close to where I was so we could get better acquainted. And the rest is history, as they say.
0: And you have now 6 children, 22 grandchildren, and 1 great-grandson.
1: Correct.
0: Tell us a little bit about your feelings as a the patriarch of your family?
1: I guess people ask me all the time, or did maybe more when we had children at home, how do you handle raising children and so on? They would respect my disabilities and maybe not try to push it. I guess I was able to, they would say, hear things more than they thought most parents might, and know what they were doing and so forth. And I just felt that I wanted to be as effective as a father as I could be, provide a living for the family and leadership in my role. And certainly having a wonderful companion, as I do, made it possible to accomplish that. That I'm sure that she picked up a lot of slack that was left because I couldn't do some things that I might normally have done. Our oldest daughter, Sandra, had an experience when she was 3 years old. One of the neighbor kids said, "Well, your dad is blind." And she didn't know what that meant. And so when she was told that I couldn't see, she thought she'd check it out by... when she came home, waving her hand in front of my face as quietly as she could to see if I would know that she was there. And apparently I didn't respond as she thought I normally would. And she knew that, in fact, I really couldn't see well.
0: But to her, you were just daddy.
1: Yeah. She didn't think I was any different than anyone else. And now that we have grandchildren... one of our grandsons rather regularly says, "I'm sorry you're blind." And I said, "Well, I'm sorry I am too, but we just do what we can."
0: So let's take a moment now and tell us a little bit about how your wife has, you mentioned a moment ago her title as wardrobe coordinator, and I'm sure that there are other things that she's done. Give us a little sense of how that companionship works and what she means to you.
1: Well, I guess... in terms of specific kinds of service that a wife wouldn't normally do, you know, you think of the regular ones like keeping the home in order and preparing food, and certainly she does that. But in addition, she's my transportation when we need to go places. For example, when I had this opportunity for this interview, I'm certain that she could be doing other things today, but she has... driven us here for this opportunity. And so that kind of service. And then just as we're walking places, helping me know when to step down or whatever, if there's some unusual circumstance that I should be aware of. But I think, and then of course, reading items for me, whether it be an item from a model railroad magazine or some form that we need to fill out or information about our bank account or, you know, whatever it is. So certainly that kind of thing. But I think maybe most important of all would just be being a companion. We enjoy doing things together. And I think that has... undoubtedly brought me much closer to her than I might be otherwise, because she is such a part of everything that I do.
0: I loved watching you come into the studio today, and I saw that the two of you worked as a team. She was gently giving you instructions, and it just occurred to me as I watched that this is something that's been going on for a lifetime.
1: That's true, and every so often she's embarrassed when she's walking with somebody else. And without thinking, gives them the cues that she would give me.
0: So tell us a little bit about some of your, what you do for pleasure, some of your hobbies, some of your interests.
1: I guess I enjoy listening to music. And then I enjoy railroads. I learned to love them as a boy when I rode the trains and so on. And now I enjoy model railroads because the small models enable me to examine by touch the form of the different styles of locomotives, the early steam locomotives and the more recent diesels and so on. And I just have to admit, however, that I enjoy what I do, my employment. I never think of going to work. I talk about, well, I need to get to the office by a certain time, or I'll be teaching at this hour. You know, I just don't think of it as work, and I'm so involved in that that I really don't have as much time as I wish I did for some of these other things.
0: How does your knowledge of the gospel, and particularly the great plan of happiness, how does that lighten your day?
1: I think knowing that this life is only one act in a longer drama helps me to put things in perspective. And if I thought that this life were all that there were, and think of the limitations that I guess all of us have some kind or another, but in my case, the visual impairment, I might feel rather angry at the idea that I had to go through life with this limitation. But knowing that that isn't the case, that there is a wonderful life hereafter, helps me to realize that it isn't a problem to have less than complete eyesight, in my case, zero eyesight. But just putting things in that broader, longer perspective, I think helps the bumps that we encounter in our daily life not seem so bad.
0: You know, I've noticed that you, in our discussion today, and in the conversations that we've had over the phone in preparation of this, and it reminded me back to the day when I took the class from you at BYU, something I think anybody that knows you close would admit is that you have quite a wonderful, refreshing sense of humor. You seem to see the humor in the moment. And with that in mind, what does that sense of humor do for you? How important is humor when we face difficult things?
1: I think humor is great. I remember President Hinckley talking so much about having a good sense of humor and seeing the lighter side. This isn't quite humor, but I can remember one time needing to come across campus at night. And, you know, I couldn't see anything except, well, then I could see a few lights. I couldn't see what they were shining on. But I thought, well, let me just pretend that I'm in an airplane in the early days of aviation, flying at night, and pilots had to fly from one beacon to another. And so I thought, well, there's as I'm going along, there'll be a fan under some grillwork in the sidewalk. And then I get a little further, and there'll be another fan on the side of a building. And I just imagine like an early pilot going from one landmark to another, one beacon to another. And I just made it a game and thought, I'll have fun with this, make it a challenge. And so that's what I did. And fortunately, I got back to my destination.
0: You've done extensive study of the scriptures as a professor of religion. Is there a particular scripture or a scripture story that gives you strength in what you've overcome in your life?
1: I've taught Doctrine and Covenants ever since starting at BYU, and I remember two particular passages that have impressed me in that way. One of them is section 84, verse 85, given to a group of missionaries where the Lord said, "I will go before you and prepare the way, and I will be on your right and on your left, and my angels round about to bear you up, and my spirit will be in your heart." And I just thought of that as suggesting a very close personal relationship between the Lord and those who are in his service. And so that has encouraged me that to know that his help is readily available and effective. And then another one, Doctrine and Covenants section 112, verse 10, the Lord counsel, "Be thou humble and I, the Lord thy God, will lead thee by the hand and give thee answers to thy prayers. Now, I'm sure that he's talking about leading by the hand in a figurative way. And yet, of course, blind people often have the opportunity to literally, physically be led by the hand.
0: Sure, you can completely relate.
1: And yeah. So I just related to that and think of that as a favorite assuring passage.
0: Now, as I mentioned before, I completed a course that you taught at BYU on the Doctrine and Covenants, and that's a modern compilation of scriptures that was mostly written during Great Tribulation in the church. What specific lessons out of the Doctrine and Covenants can we learn about how to handle adversity? You mentioned DNC 8485 and DNC 112.10, but are there specific things in your study of the Doctrine and Covenants, again, given the fact that the church was in adversity when much of this was written, that really help us understand?
1: Well, there are many times that the Lord counseled those to whom he is speaking that that he is close to them, and he said, you don't know what great things that you have in store. But I remember one particular passage when Joseph Smith the prophet was being held, I think we had say with hindsight, totally unjustly in the Liberty Jail. I think it's rather ironic to speak of him being confined in Liberty Jail, of all places. But anyway, he had been there for several months. It was the winter time. They were held in a basement dungeon, really no windows to admit much light, but openings to admit air. And of course, at that time, the air would be very cold and damp and humid. And in other words, it was just a horrible situation that he had endured. And in a letter that he wrote, he expressed some of his frustrations, and such as, "O Lord, where are you? Have you forgotten thy people, our sufferings," and so on. And then the Lord gave him assurance, which he also included in the same letter. "Know this, my son, that all these things will give you experience and will be for your good. And if you endure them well, you will be exalted on high." And I think that's the passage from which the title of this series is taken.
0: That's correct.
1: And I think that there's no better payoff than a promise to be exalted on high. And so I think just that ongoing message in the Doctrine and Covenants to move forward and to trust in the Lord and not be concerned with what men might do, but to look to him for help and the assurance that you will overcome and be able to accomplish worthy goals has meant a great deal to me.
0: Now, you mentioned that the Lord had said, you don't know what great things are in store. In essence, that's what he was saying. And isn't that true for all of us? I mean, certainly that was applicable to the church at the time, but all of us, really, if we put on our eternal lens, if we look through that eternal lens, great things are in store.
1: No question. And if we can just see beyond the immediate circumstance, maybe things seem bleak and we may seem that there's no hope, but knowing that there is great opportunity ahead, spiritually as well as just materially, that there are great things that we can accomplish despite disabilities or problems.
0: So, with all that in mind, what words of encouragement would you give to someone who is losing their vision or has lost their vision?
1: I guess I would certainly suggest that someone, first of all, not become discouraged. People who are losing their vision may think, well, how can I cope? How can I accomplish anything? Well, there will be people who can help us learn new skills. I know in the area where I live, there are professionals in departments of rehabilitation who are trained to teach skills. Well, take advantage of anything like that that's available. Don't follow my example of being resentful of learning Braille at first or using the white cane, but embrace those opportunities as means to not lesser but different means to accomplish tasks, and be willing to accept the help of others. But I think above all, just develop a closer relationship with Heavenly Father and confide in Him any fears or apprehensions, concerns, and ask His help. Ask for His comforting assurance that all will be well, and that assurance will come and will give a person the courage to move forward.
0: You know, Richard, as you were speaking, I couldn't help but think oftentimes some of the people that I've interviewed have suggested that when something, a large trial or challenge has hit them in their lives, they often ask the thought, well, will I ever be happy again? Can I enjoy my life going forward? And just visiting with you today, clearly you have enjoyed your life on this planet. What can they do to still enjoy life?
1: I guess just we should determine that we are going to enjoy life. You know, if we know that this is going to be a challenge, but let's make it an adventure. Let's, as Merle and I suggested, take the weakness that we have or adversity or whatever and use that as an opportunity to grow and see what can we learn as a result of the challenges that we overcome. I think it's a temptation for any of us to just take for granted what we enjoy, what we have. But if we just step back and think about the that which is good in our lives, that which gives us pleasure, our loved ones, experiences that are available to us, and just take time to express appreciation. I remember in a recent general conference, mention was made of someone who determined to offer a complete prayer, simply giving thanks. And I think if we were to do that once in a while, as we think, well, what can I, I'm running out of ideas, what can I say, that we would soon be very much aware of the many things for which we can be grateful. And I think that would help someone overcome the possibility of taking things too much for granted.
0: Those of us who have our vision rely on paintings of Jesus Christ to get an image of Him. How do you see the Savior now in your own mind's eye? Describe Him to us from your mind's eye.
1: I think when I think of people that I'm associating with on a daily basis, I guess I'm just not accustomed to thinking primarily in visual terms. I think of their voice and their interests and their attitudes and feelings and, you know, that kind of thing. And so when I think of the Savior, I think more in those terms. Now, when I was younger, I could see the pictures in Bible picture books, and then, of course, I've heard descriptions and so on, so I can visualize an image of the Savior, but I guess I don't think first and foremost in those terms. I think of these other dimensions of Him as a powerful, loving being, one who wants to be of help to us, and our Heavenly Father in that role is our eternal Father, the creator of the universe, and so on. It's almost impossible. It seems like such a paradox to think that the governor of the universe, the creator of everything, is at the same time our personal, loving Heavenly Father. It's almost too much for us to comprehend. But I guess we just have to realize that perhaps we can't fully understand all those things. But we can look forward to the time when we can.
0: Now, don't take this wrong, Richard, but as you age and get closer to that transition that in life that man calls death, are you excited about the idea that you will see again?
1: You know, I don't think of myself getting closer to the transition of death. Of course, I know that I am. Everybody is at the same pace, of course. But what I look forward to is the resurrection, when we are promised that everything will be restored to its perfect frame. And certainly, of course, I look forward to having my full visual facilities then.
0: What do you long to see in that day?
1: Oh, I guess this may sound trite, but of course I would love to look into the eyes of my companion. I would love to see the starry heavens and sense the vastness of the Lord's creations. Oh, you know, there'd be a lot of things that, of course, I'd be happy to see. As I think about my testimony of the gospel, it certainly has grown over the years. I can't point to any dramatic experience when I felt this is the time when I can say that I gained my testimony. I can see just an endless succession of experiences along the way. I guess thinking of looking at how my life has unfolded, how this development led to that development, and that door was opened, and that opportunity led to something else. I can, with perspective now, with hindsight, see that the Lord has been blessing me all the way. When I think of my own experience, I think my testimony is not so much the burning in the bosom spoken about in Doctrine and Covenants 9, but the feeling of peace and assurance spoken about in Section 6. And it's more of an ongoing just feeling of comfort, and as Alma expressed it to his son, a sweet feeling of peace. As a result of this, I am pleased to witness that we do have a loving Heavenly Father and a Savior who is very much alive and aware of our circumstances and eager to bless us. There is the Holy Ghost. We often refer to Him as the Spirit that we can feel and be prompted and guided by. The church has been restored on earth again. I marvel at the blessings that the activities and programs of the church make available to us. I am grateful for inspired leaders. I witness that President Monson today is the Lord's representative, not just because of the kind of man that he is, but more the feeling that comes through the Spirit that we are being guided by revelation. I'm very much interested in temples. I love to go to visit temples and perform ordinances there. And just the feeling that I've had in temples, beginning with those temple excursions of my youth and continuing to this day, strengthen my witness that there is a power beyond our own, that there is a world above and beyond that which we experience day by day. And I am pleased to have any opportunity such as this interview to share those feelings.
2: This has been Enduring It Well with host W.A. Christensen, presented by The Church of Jesus Christ of Latter-day Saints.
0: Okay, now sit tight because I want to place something in your hands.
1: Okay, it looks like an unusually long tender. Boy, let's see. What kind of a wheel pattern? 1, 2, 3, 4. So, it looks like 4, 8, 2. I, I should know right offhand what that is. You know, there's a Hudson and a Northern. I think it's a Northern. Oh, that's why I like model railroads. You know, I can see the detail of the cab and tell that there's a, well, the window pattern on the side and the overhang. And, well, it's an interesting truck, a six-wheel truck under the... Yeah, so, but I guess that's not unusual because tenders are very heavy.
0: Okay, now reach out and we'll see if... Grab this. It's on a stand, so you go up the stand.
1: Okay. Oh, looks like a... See what kind of an airplane it would be. Well, let's see. I guess propeller. I guess a P-51. Yep, P-51 Mustang.
0: That's wonderful.
1: You know, the square tip on the wings
0: right.
1: And the bubble cockpit. And well, that's the kind of thing I enjoy.
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2: Bringing inspiration and uplifting messages. This is the Latter-day Saints Talk Channel, brought to you by The Church of Jesus Christ of Latter-day Saints.
4: All of us face different family circumstances and home situations. All of us need strength in dealing with them. This strength comes from faith in the Savior's love and in the power of His atonement. If we trustingly put our hand in the Savior's, we can claim the promise of the sacramental prayer to always have His Spirit with us. All problems are manageable with that strength, and all other problems are secondary in urgency to maintaining a strong spiritual life. Catherine Nelson sings, "Stronger Than the Storm."

Struggles are a part of the sacred sanctification process. There are no soft or slothful ways to become sanctified to the point that we are prepared to live in the presence of the Savior. The winds of tribulation, which blow out some men's candles of commitment, only fan the fires of faith of others. Hilary Week sings Stronger.

Our Father in heaven does not wish us to cower. He does not want us to wallow in our misery. He expects us to square our shoulders, roll up our sleeves, and overcome our challenges. That kind of spirit, that blend of faith and hard work, is the spirit we should emulate as we seek to reach a safe harbor in our own lives. Jenny Phillips sings, "Live Like You Believe."

Prophets, ancient and modern, have known the strength that comes through obedience. Obedience is a hallmark of prophets, but it should be realized that this source of strength is available to us today. Dan Cahoon sings, Make Up Your Mind.

gotta make up your mind.

The more we live by the gospel's precepts, the more inner strength we will have. We will mirror our beliefs. Fasting, prayer, and scripture study impact our relationship with the Savior. If we follow His counsel, we will find infinite strength during our struggles. Alex Boyer and the Mormon Tabernacle Choir sing, "I Want Jesus to Walk with Me."

The Lord counsels, Look unto me in every thought. Doubt not, fear not. Strength comes when we seek His will, not our will. He tenderly tells us to be humble, and the Lord thy God shall lead thee by the hand and give thee answer to thy prayers. Jesse Clark Funk sings, Living Water.

In spite of our weakness, the Savior loves us in an incomprehensible manner and offers us great hope. I give unto men weakness that they may be humble, and my grace is sufficient for all men that humble themselves before me. For if they humble themselves before me and have faith in me, then will I make weak things become strong unto them. Voicemail sings, Lord, I would follow thee.

Some people are unable to develop physical strength, but anyone can develop spiritual strength. The strength which we earnestly seek today to meet the challenges of a complex and changing world can be ours when, with fortitude and resolute courage, we stand and declare with Joshua, "As for me and my house, we will serve the Lord." Mercy River sings, "Go climb that mountain."

0: We now present Saints, the story of the Church of Jesus Christ in the Latter Days, a new narrative history, Volume 4, sounded in every ear.
1: Chapter 29, One Great Family. In early 1996, in the Philippines, Iloilo Stake Relief Society President Maridan Nava Solesta received good news from her stake president, Virgilio Garcia. A few months earlier, she had written to the Relief Society General Presidency to request a visit from Checo Okazaki, the first counselor to President Elaine L. Jack. Sister Okazaki's faith-promoting conference talks inspired Maridan, and she believed the women in her stake would benefit from hearing her speak in person. And now, President Garcia told her, Sister Okazaki had received an assignment to visit their stake. Recently, the church had reached a significant milestone. There were more saints outside the United States than within. Maridan and her husband Seb had both joined the church more than a decade earlier. They were sealed in the Manila Temple in 1984, and they had since had three sons who were now ages 7, 9, and 10. In the 5 years since Maridan's call as Relief Society president, the church in the Philippines had grown by more than 80,000 members. The total membership in the country was 360,000 members, making it the fifth largest population of Latter-day Saints in the world, surpassed only by the United States, Mexico, Brazil, and Chile. The number of general authorities from outside the United States was also increasing steadily. Already the first and second quorums of the 70 had included such members as Angel Abrea from Argentina, Elio da Rocha Camangu, and Elvisio Martins from Brazil, Eduardo Alaya from Chile, Carlos H. Amado from Guatemala, Horacio A. Tenorio from Mexico, Yoshihiko Kikuchi from Japan, Han In-sang from South Korea, and Augusto A. Lim from the Philippines. In 1995, the first presidency created the role of area authority to replace the position of regional representative, adding to the number of priesthood leaders around the world supporting local units. Sister Okazaki, who was born and raised in Hawaii, was the first person of Asian descent to serve in a general church presidency. In Iloilo City, Maridan was witnessing the growth of the church firsthand. There were now 8 wards and 6 branches in her stake, and visiting every congregation was becoming more difficult for her and other stake leaders. Maridan owned and operated a pharmaceutical company, which kept her busy, but she did her best to minister to the women in her care. Although many new converts had grown into strong members, there were also many saints in the Philippines who had stopped attending their church meetings. Sometimes when Maridan visited them, they would not talk to her. Others accepted her visits and appreciated the interest she took in them. As Maridan talked with these women, she learned that some were upset with fellow church members. Others had lost their faith or returned to former ways of life. Some women had been unable to enjoy or get much from meetings because they did not know English or Tagalog, the two main languages the church used in the Philippines. Although the church had been working to make materials available in more of the country's nearly 200 languages and dialects, communication was a major problem among church members. Sister Okazaki arrived in Iloilo City on the morning of February 24, 1996. Maridan and President Garcia were part of a welcoming committee that met her, Elder Augusto A. Lim, and Sister Mirna Lim at the airport. For the rest of the day, Maridan and the members of her stake were taught by Sister Okazaki and Elder Lim. In her first lesson, Sister Okazaki used Doctrine and Covenants Section 107 to emphasize the importance of learning and fulfilling one's duties in the church. Later in the evening, she spoke to the entire stake about seeking blessings from Heavenly Father. "My dear sisters and brothers," she said, We can ask for the desires of our heart. We can ask with faith and with confidence. We know that a loving Father listens to us. He will willingly give us what we want when He can. The following day was Sunday, and Sister Okazaki attended meetings of the Iloilo City Ward. During that time, she instructed and encouraged Maridan to counsel with Relief Society sisters in their native language so they could understand her instruction. Before leaving that afternoon, Sister Okazaki gave Maridan a book about leadership. A few months later, Maridan and the other Filipino saints had the chance to see another church leader, President Gordon B. Hinckley. Since becoming church president, he had traveled throughout the world visiting with saints. In the Philippines, he visited Manila and Cebu City. While in Manila, he answered questions about the church for local television stations. One question referred to the family, a proclamation to the world, a recent declaration by the First Presidency and Quorum of the 12 Apostles. For many years, church leaders had been concerned that traditional teachings about marriage and family were changing throughout the world. The proclamation affirmed that marriage between a man and woman was ordained of God, and that the family was essential to His plan of salvation. It upheld the sanctity of life, declaring that all people were beloved sons and daughters of heavenly parents, created in the image of God, with a divine nature and destiny. It also urged parents to love their children and raise them in righteousness, working together as equal partners as they established a home based on faith, prayer, repentance, forgiveness, respect, love, compassion, work, and wholesome recreational activities. The family is the organization ordained of God, President Hinckley explained to the interviewer in the Philippines. God is our eternal Father, and we are His children, regardless of race, color, or whatever. We are all His children. We are part of His family. Later, while speaking to a coliseum full of 35,000 saints, he noted that people sometimes asked him why the church was growing so rapidly in the Philippines. The answer is simply this, he said. This church stands as an anchor, a solid anchor of truth in a world of shifting values. Every man and every woman who joins this church and clings to its teachings, he continued, will live a better life, will be a happier man or woman, will carry in his or her heart a great love for the Lord and His ways. One evening in March 1996, Veronica Contreras stood with her husband, Felicindo, outside their ward building in Santiago, Chile. They had just moved to the capital from Panguipulli, a much smaller city in southern Chile, hoping to find better educational opportunities for their five children. They would also be closer to the Santiago, Chile temple and belong to a stake, which could provide established seminary classes and youth activities. Although it was not Sunday, the couple thought they might find some other church members at the meeting house. But when they got there, they found the doors locked. No one was around. Later in the week, the couple stopped a pair of missionaries on bicycles and asked them to help their family contact the bishop. Soon after, the bishop came to the Contreras' house and welcomed them to the ward. But his visit did not prepare them for what awaited them on their first Sunday at church. In Panguipulli, the saints had treated their meeting house like their home, keeping it clean and well-maintained. But when Veronica stepped into the meeting house in Santiago, she was surprised to find that the floors and walls were scuffed with shoe marks and tire skids from children riding their bicycles through the halls. During sacrament meeting, most of the pews sat empty, even though the ward had more than 700 members on the records. Sadly, the problems the Contreras found in their new ward were not unique to Chile. The number of convert baptisms throughout South America had increased rapidly during the 1980s and early 1990s, leading to the creation of dozens of stakes. Yet many new members across the world struggle to maintain their commitment to the restored gospel after their baptisms. Church leaders had been concerned about retaining recent converts for years and had tried to address the issue in various ways. In 1986, the local priesthood office of 70 was dissolved, adding strength to local elders' quorums. Missionaries had also been encouraged to spend more time fellowshipping new members, and the church created a series of 6 new member lessons to help recent converts adapt. Yet many people never received these lessons, and wards like the one in Santiago were often overwhelmed by the enormity of the work. There were just so few members attending meetings compared to the total number of saints in the ward. The Contreras' new bishop was a good and faithful man, but he did not have any counselors to help share his workload. He also had to put in long hours at work and often couldn't meet with members on weekdays. When Veronica and Felicindo met with him, they offered to help by serving wherever they were needed. Soon, their oldest daughter was playing the organ in the ward, and their sons were serving with other young men. Felicindo began assisting with family history and temple work and serving on the stake high council. Veronica, meanwhile, was called as the Ward Relief Society president. Others joined them in their service, but there was still much to do to help the ward function better. When the Hong Kong temple was announced in October 1992, Nora Koju was overjoyed. More than 30 years had passed since her service in the Southern Far East Mission. In that time, she had emigrated to the United States, married a Chinese American named Raymond Zhu, and raised 4 children. But her experiences as an early Chinese convert to the church in Hong Kong had never left her. They were the stories she had told her children at bedtime. Raymond thought the entire family should go to the temple dedication. "No," Nora said, "that's a lot of money." Raymond insisted. "We have to go," he said. The family began saving money. The children were now adults, and they knew how important the house of the Lord was to their mother. When she emigrated to the United States in 1963, she had stopped first in Hawaii to receive her endowment in the temple in La'ie. Later, she and Raymond were sealed in the Los Angeles temple, and a short time after that, the Oakland temple was dedicated near their home in California's San Francisco Bay Area. Nora and Raymond had eventually become temple workers there, giving Nora the opportunity to administer temple ordinances in Mandarin, Cantonese, Hmong, and other languages. After the Hong Kong temple was finished in May 1996, the church held a 2-week open house. Nora and her family arrived in the city on the evening of May 23rd, 3 days before the temple dedication. When they stepped out of the airport, Nora felt the warm, humid air surround her. "Welcome to Hong Kong," she told her family with a smile. Over the next few days, Nora took her family on a tour of the city. Her oldest daughter, Lorene, had also served a mission in Hong Kong, and they enjoyed revisiting the area together. As Nora showed her children the streets and buildings she once knew, the stories they had heard as children came alive. One of the first places she took them was the temple, built on the site of the old mission home where she had spent so much time as a young woman. Nora could not be happier to see the location put to such a sacred purpose. On the morning of Sunday, May 26th, the family attended a special sacrament meeting with Nora's mission president, Grant Heaton, and other former missionaries from the Southern Far East Mission. During the meeting, President Heaton and the missionaries bore testimony. When Nora's turn came, she stood up. "The Spirit is burning within me," she testified. "I am a product of this land and of this mission, and I am grateful." The next morning, Nora and her family sat together in the celestial room of the Hong Kong Temple. Nora's face was bright and smiling as President Thomas S. Monson opened the meeting and Elder Neil A. Maxwell of the Quorum of the Twelve Apostles spoke. She felt as if her life had come full circle. 42 years earlier, she had pleaded with Elder Harold B. Lee to send the church back to Hong Kong. There were only a handful of saints in the city at that time. Now Hong Kong had a house of the Lord, and she was there with her husband and children. At the close of the meeting, President Thomas S. Monson read the dedicatory prayer. Thy church has grown and blessed the lives of many of thy sons and daughters in this place, he prayed. We thank thee for all who have accepted the gospel and who have remained true and faithful to covenants made with thee. Thy church in this area now comes to full maturity with the dedication of this sacred temple. Tears streamed down Nora's face as everyone sang the Spirit of God. When the benediction was over, she gathered her husband and children in her arms and embraced them. Her heart was full. That evening, the family attended a mission reunion. They arrived a little late and found everyone already chatting together in a room. The crowd quieted when Nora entered, and her family watched in awe as person after person greeted her with honor and respect. While Nora chatted with old friends, an old man tapped her on the shoulder. "Do you remember me?" he asked. Nora looked at him, and a flash of recognition crossed her face. It was Harold Smith, one of the first missionaries she had met as a young girl. She introduced him to her children. "I didn't think I made a difference," he told her. He couldn't believe she remembered him. "You don't forget people who save you," Nora said. In May 1997, the government of Zaire collapsed after years of warfare and political turmoil. President Mobutu Sese Seko, who had controlled the nation for more than 3 decades, was dying, and he was now powerless to stop the demise of his regime. Armed forces from Rwanda, Zaire's neighbor to the east, had entered the country in search of exiled rebels from its own civil war. Other Eastern African nations had soon followed, ultimately joining forces with other groups to oust the weakened president, replace him with a new leader, and rename the country the Democratic Republic of the Congo, or DRC. The church continued to function in the region as the conflict raged. Around 6,000 saints lived in the DRC. The Kinshasa mission covered 5 countries with 17 full-time missionaries. In July 1996, several couples from the region had traveled over 1,700 miles to receive their temple blessings in the Johannesburg, South Africa temple. A few months later, on November 3rd, church leaders organized the Kinshasa stake, the first stake in the DRC, and the first French-speaking stake in Africa. There were also 5 districts and 26 branches spread throughout the mission. In Luputa, Willie Benene, now 27 years old, still hoped to serve a full-time mission despite the unrest in his country. But when he shared his hope to Ntambwe Kabwika, a counselor in the mission presidency, he received disappointing news. "My brother," President Kabwika told him, "the age limit is 25 years. There is no way to call you on a mission." Then, trying to console him, he added, "You are still young. You can go to school, get married." But Willie did not feel consoled. Disappointment welled up inside of him. It seemed unfair that his age prevented him from serving a mission. Why couldn't an exception be made, especially after all that had happened to him? He wondered why the Lord had inspired him to serve a mission in the first place. He had postponed his education and career to follow that prompting. And for what? "You can't be troubled by this," he eventually told himself. "You can't very well condemn God." He resolved to stay right where he was and do all the Lord asked of him. Later, in July 1997, the saints in Luputa were formally organized into a branch. After Willie was called as a financial clerk and branch missionary, he came to realize the Lord had been preparing him to establish the church where he lived. "Okay," he said, "my mission is here." A few other saints in the Luputa branch were also called as branch missionaries. 3 days a week, Willie tended his crops. The other days, he would go door to door telling people about the gospel. Afterward, Willie would wash his only pair of trousers so they would be clean the next day. He wasn't quite sure what drove him to preach the gospel so diligently, especially at times when he had to go out on an empty stomach. But he knew that he loved the gospel, and he wanted his people, and someday his ancestors, to have the blessings he had. The work could be challenging. Some people threatened the branch missionaries or warned others to avoid them. A few people in the village even gathered together to destroy copies of the Book of Mormon. "Burn the Book of Mormon," they'd say, "and the church will disappear." Yet Willie saw the Lord work miracles through his efforts. Once, when he and his companion knocked on a door, it opened into a foul-smelling house. From inside, they heard a quiet voice calling out to them. "Come in," it said. "I'm sick." Willie and his companion were afraid to enter the house, but they stepped inside and found a man who seemed to be wasting away. "Can we pray?" they asked. The man agreed, so they offered a prayer, blessing him that his disease would go away. "We'll be back tomorrow," they told him. The next day, they found the man outside his house. "You are men of God," he said. Since their prayer, he had been feeling better. He wanted to jump for joy. The man was not yet ready to join the church, but others were. Every week, Willie and the other missionaries met people, sometimes whole families, who wanted to worship with the saints. On some Saturdays, they baptized up to 30 people. The church in Luputa was beginning to grow. On June 5, 1997, President Gordon B. Hinckley stood at a pulpit beneath a large canopy in Colonia Juarez, Mexico. Around 6,000 people were seated in front of him. "Some people in the church feel a little sorry for you," he joked with the audience. "You seem to be so far away from everybody." Church members from the United States had settled Colonia Juarez and other towns in northern Mexico during the U.S. government's raids against plural marriage in the 1880s. These towns were situated in the arid Chihuahuan Desert, about 200 miles from any major city. Their local church-run school, the Juarez Academy, was turning 100 years old, and President Hinckley had come to commemorate the occasion. President Hinckley knew the history of the Colonia Juarez saints, and he admired their determination to keep the faith. "You have helped one another in times of trouble and distress. You had to because you were alone," he told them. "You have become as one great family." The next day, President Hinckley spoke at the school's graduation ceremony and rededicated the newly remodeled academy building. Meredith Romney, the president of the Colonia Juarez stake, then drove him 200 miles north to the airport in El Paso, Texas. The road to El Paso was rough and bumpy. At first, President Hinckley passed the time talking with President Romney. But after a while, the conversation lulled, and President Hinckley quietly reflected on the Colonia Juarez saints and the great distance they had to travel to attend the house of the Lord. "What can we do to help these people?" he wondered. The question was relevant to saints all around the world. With more than a dozen temples currently planned or under construction, 85% of church members would soon be within 300 miles of a temple. In northern Brazil, for example, saints who had formerly traveled thousands of miles to attend the temple in São Paulo would be much closer to the new temple in Recife, a city on Brazil's northeastern coast. A newly announced temple in Campinas, a city some 60 miles north of São Paulo, would likewise make the blessings of the temple more available to Brazil's 600,000 saints. Soon, temples would also be needed in cities like Porto Alegre, Manaus, Curitiba, Brasilia, Belo Horizonte, and Rio de Janeiro. But President Hinckley wanted to bring temples even closer to more saints. He believed the House of the Lord played a vital role in helping church members stay committed to the restored gospel of Christ. Recently, the prophet had learned that only 20% of new converts were still attending and participating in the church after 1 year. The startling percentage troubled him and his counselors, and in May they had sent a letter to all church members. "We are deeply concerned about many of our brothers and sisters of all ages who have received a testimony of the gospel of Jesus Christ, but have not felt the sustaining warmth of fellowship among the saints," the letter read. "Too many are not receiving the blessings of the priesthood and the covenant promises of the temple. Every new member needs three things," the letter continued: "a friend, a responsibility, and spiritual nourishment through gospel study." In Colonia Juarez, President Hinckley realized, the church had nearly everything it needed to provide this kind of support for local saints. The only thing it lacked was a House of the Lord. The same was true for stakes in other remote places across the globe. But it was hard to justify building temples in places where there were not enough saints to use and maintain them. He thought about the high cost of laundry and cafeteria facilities in temples. Both features provided a convenient service for temple patrons. But what if the patrons brought their own temple clothes and found food elsewhere? For years, President Hinckley had thought about modifying the design of some temples in order to build more of them around the world. Already, the church had adapted temple designs to meet the needs of local saints in places like La Haye, São Paulo, Freiburg, and Hong Kong. Why not build a temple with just the essentials, a baptistry, and rooms for confirmations, initiatories, endowments, and ceilings? If the church did so, the Lord's house could be established in lands far and wide, bringing sacred covenants and ordinances closer to many more saints. Later, President Hinckley sketched out a simple floor plan for the kind of temple he envisioned. The inspiration came clear and strong. When he arrived in Salt Lake City, he showed it to President Monson and President Faust, and they approved the concept. The Quorum of the 12 Apostles also supported the idea. Finally, President Hinckley brought the sketch to a church architect. The architect examined the drawing. "Beautiful," he said. "It's a very workable concept."
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3: It's my privilege to introduce tonight's speaker. James E. Faust was set apart as second counselor in the first presidency of the Church of Jesus Christ of Latter-day Saints on March 12, 1995. He earlier had served in the Council of the 12 Apostles since September of 1978. He had previously served 4 years as an assistant to the 12 and was sustained as a member of the presidency of the First Quorum of the 70 on October 1st, 1970.